of a true Christian walk, breaking down every barrier that separates between you and Jesus. So that's the free book offer for today, The Voice of God by Sally Hornberger. We will give you the code later in our next segment, so stay tuned. But the number is 0482-075-222. And I hope all of you have had a wonderful week so far. So I like Tuesdays because at the end of the day, it means that the week is almost half over. We can already look forward or start looking forward to the weekend. But yeah, my praise was the cherry blossoms. And you know, I'm so excited because actually last year in March, we did take a trip over to Japan, but it was still a bit early. So we didn't get to see any cherry blossoms, even though they had hundreds of trees planted there. But you can do go down the road here in Victoria to Banksia Park. And I could, it was lovely to go with the family and they took lots of pictures, but it was a beautiful spring day. Well, I want to get into our episode for today, and it is entitled, When God Says No. You see, friends, many times we ask God for good things. We ask God for help. We ask Him for assistance in life and guidance in life and for things that aren't bad. But there are times when God says no. And you know, life circumstances, it brings us to our knees many times to pray for these good things, for healing, for a family member or a friend who's sick. Maybe you're praying, God, I need a job. I don't want to just rely on Centrelink out there. I want to go and get a job. And sometimes you're waiting and it seems like the door's just not open. Or maybe you're trying to break a bad habit and it just seems like God's not answering these prayers, right? And look, sometimes it's more serious situations. I remember back 20 years ago, pardon me, I was praying for, and really the whole school where I was studying, we were praying for a young boy who had fallen off the back of a truck and he had fractured his skull and he went into a coma and passed away. We were praying all night as a prayer vigil for this boy, but somehow God didn't spare that boy. I remember also praying for the life of a friend's baby. The baby was born stillborn and it had the umbilical cord wrapped around its neck. You know, we pray for good things, important things, meaningful things, and it seems like, God, why are you saying no? We pray for marriages, for spouses, for relationships. And sometimes God's answer to our desperate cry is a no. And why? And I want to explore that today. And I want to look at some stories, some situations that we find in Scripture. And the first one that I want to look at is the story of a king. His name is David, of whom many people out there are named after. King David and his story, at least in this situation, you know, David, he was in the Bible called the man after God's own heart. He was a good man for the most part, but somehow it details this uncomfortable story in his life. And that's partly why we need it, because even though he was the king of Israel, a man whom God had greatly blessed, David committed adultery with Bathsheba, who was the wife of one of his most loyal and trusted soldiers, Uriah. He was a mighty man. That's what the Bible talks about. And when Bathsheba became pregnant, King David tried to cover what he had done. So he calls Uriah, the husband, home from battle, hoping that when he comes back, that he would spend some time with his wife and everyone would assume that the baby is his. But Uriah, when he comes back from battle, he refuses to enjoy the comforts of home while his fellow soldiers are fighting out there on the battlefield. So he just sleeps at the steps of the palace and he refuses to go home and spend time with his wife. So eventually, David has to do something terrible. He arranges for Uriah to be placed in the fiercest part of the battle and then to withdraw the soldiers around and to be abandoned there. And eventually Uriah would die in battle.
And so now adultery has led to deception, and from deception to murder. And David, you know, he seems to think, hey, the matter's finished. Nobody knows. I can move on with life as normal. But God sends Nathan the prophet to confront King David. And Nathan tells David this story about this rich man who has many sheep, and there's a poor man who only has one little lamb that he loves, and a friend comes and visits him, and the rich man, instead of taking from his own flock to feed his friend, he takes the poor man's only lamb to feed his friend. And David becomes furious upon hearing this story, and Nathan points out, David, you are that man. You're that rich man that stole the poor man's only lamb when you had so many. And David finally admits to what he's done. And listen to 2 Samuel chapter 12 and verse 13. Look at what it says here. So David said to Nathan, after he's been discovered, David says to Nathan, I have sinned against the Lord. And Nathan said to David, the Lord also has put away your sin. You shall not die. Friends, I want you to notice something really important here. David is forgiven. Don't miss that. God doesn't say, oh, David, you've gone too far. I will never forgive you. No, David genuinely confesses his sin. He says, I have sinned against the Lord, and God forgives him. But you see, forgiveness doesn't necessarily mean that every consequence of our decision disappears. Just because God forgives, it doesn't mean that, hey, yeah, everything will be all right. You don't need to worry about anything. No. In the next verse, 2 Samuel chapter 12 and verse 14, the Bible says this. However, because by this deed you have given great occasion to the enemies of the Lord to blaspheme, the child also who is born to you shall surely die. Because of the sin of David and Bathsheba, the child was sentenced to die. Yes, the consequences of David's sin affected somebody else. But we keep reading in verse 15. Then Nathan departed to his house, and the Lord struck the child that Uriah's wife bore to David, and it became ill. God would do as he had said. So what does David begin to do? Verses 16 and 17, the Bible continues to say, David therefore pleaded with God for the child, and David fasted. He stayed away from food and water, and he went in and lay all night on the ground. He was praying so hard. And the elders of his house arose and went to him to raise him up from the ground, but he would not, nor did he eat food with them. Oh, he was praying. He was fasting. He was staying away from the necessary things of life. He's lying there on the ground, and his servants come to try to lift him up and comfort him, but he refuses. For 7 days, David is pleading with God. But then we read in verse 18, then on the 7th day, it came to pass that the child died. He prayed to no avail. God had sentenced for the baby to die. And why? Why did God say no to David's prayers? Because of the wickedness that David had done. It was the consequence of David's sin. You see, friends, sometimes God says no because there is something that we have done in our lives that have caused it. Something wicked, something bad. In Galatians chapter 6 and verse 7 and 8, the Bible says this, friends, be not deceived. God is not mocked. For whatsoever a man sows, that will he also reap. For he that sows to the flesh shall of the flesh reap corruption, but he that sows to the Spirit will of the Spirit reap life everlasting. Friends, whatever we sow, we will reap. Whatever we do, there is, like the law of life, there is always an opposite and equal reaction for every action that we put in.
You see, if I spend years mistreating my body, and then I ask God to immediately remove every consequence, yeah, God can perform a miracle, but He's never promised to cancel every natural consequence of my choices. If I destroy my body through smoking, and years later I come to God and I discover that, hey, you know what? Smoking is not so good for me. And I say, God, forgive me for all my smoking and abusing my body for so many years. Yes, God will forgive, but it doesn't mean that He may always remove the consequence of the abuse that we have heaped upon our body for so many years. It could be that that person may still get lung cancer. If somebody commits a crime and goes and steals something or does something horrendous to somebody else, and they come genuinely to Christ and say, God, forgive me, that doesn't necessarily mean that the court case may disappear or that you won't go to prison anymore. Forgiveness, yes, it removes our guilt before God, but it does not always remove the earthly consequence of our action. But friends, I want to say something very, very important here, though. Do not listen to David's story and conclude that every sickness, every tragedy, every death or unanswered prayer means somebody sinned. Jesus specifically rejected that kind of simplistic thinking. You see, in John 9, the disciples were walking with Jesus and they saw this blind man there at the side. And they asked Jesus, Jesus, did this man sin or his parents? And Jesus answers very clearly in John chapter 9, verse 3, neither this man or his parents sinned. In other words, friends, you cannot look at another person's suffering and simply say, well, you must have done something wrong. That can be cruel and it can be completely unbiblical. So David's situation had a specific explanation because Scripture specifically gives us that explanation. So the question is not for us, whenever something goes wrong, what sin has caused this? But hey, maybe it's a good pause for reflection. Maybe there's something that I have done and it's a good time to relook at our own lives. But David's great turning point wasn't when his circumstance changed. No, it was when he said, I have sinned against the Lord. And there may be someone here listening today who needs to begin right there, not with excuses, not by blaming somebody else, but just say, God, I was wrong. Forgive me. Change me. And you know what? The wonderful thing about the gospel is that forgiveness is available. But that is only one reason why God may say no, friends. Only one. Because we ourselves may have done something wrong. Wicked against God. Because our next story is completely different. In fact, this man asks Jesus for something that seems absolutely wonderful. And Jesus still says no. Stay tuned, we'll come back right after this song.

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1: Welcome back, friends. That song was by Meredith James, Goodness of God. And friends, that is important to remind us, especially in our episode today, as we're looking at this topic of when God says no, how God really is so good to each and every one of us. And so if you've not had a chance to share the blessing that you've had and the thankfulness that you had for the past week, please text into 0482-075-222 and share with us one thing that you can be thankful for the past week. And just a reminder, we have a free book offer for you today, The Voice of God by Sally Hornberger. Discerning the voice of God is a powerful tool in the Christian life, and you can learn how to understand His will in your life. So do get that book. The code is TBH20. Yes, we are in our 20th episode of the Bible Hour. So do text in TBH20 to get this wonderful book, The Voice of God by Sally Hornberger. And so friends, where are you tuning in from? You got any questions, just text that at us at 0482-075-222. And just a reminder for that code word, friends, no spaces, no hashtags, TBH, The Bible Hour, and the number 20. And if you're just tuning in, we are looking at the topic when God says no. And the first reason why we see God saying no was because of the sin of David, the wickedness that David had committed by committing adultery with Bathsheba. God could not answer his prayer. A child died because of this. It was the consequence of the wickedness of that one man. But friends, there is another reason, and we're going to look at a few reasons, in fact, the reason why God says no. This next story is totally different. It's about a man who was in absolutely desperate condition in Mark chapter 5. It says that he had his dwelling among the tombs. No one could bind him, not even with chains, because he had often been bound with shackles and chains, and the chains had been pulled apart by him, the shackles broken in pieces. No one could tame him. And always, night and day, he was in the mountains, in the tombs, crying out and cutting himself with stones. What a terrible existence he had. He was isolated from friends and family. He was out of control, hurting himself. People are afraid of him. They have to restrain him. And then Jesus comes along and changes everything. Jesus casts out the demon from him. And when the people arrive in verse 15, I want you to see how they react. It says here, then they came to Jesus and saw the one who had been demon possessed and had the legion sitting and clothed in his right mind. And look at this. They were afraid. Can you believe that? There he is, sitting and clothed in his right mind. Jesus has given this man his life back, and you would think the people would celebrate. You would think they would say, Jesus, thank you so much. He was terrorizing our country, our community. Thank you for what you've done. But that's not what happened. You see, the demons, they had entered a herd of pigs, and they ran down into the sea, and they drowned themselves. And the people, they were more concerned about what they lost than about the man who had been restored. And look at this in verse 16 and 17. Look at how these people react. And those who saw it told them how it happened to him who had been demon-possessed and about the swine. And they began to plead with him to depart from their region. They began to plead. In another version, it says, they began to pray. Actually, Jesus grants them their request. Please leave us alone, they're saying. And so Jesus leaves. And that's pretty sobering. You know, friends, God does not force himself upon us. If we want him to leave, he leaves. But then here is that man who's been healed from being possessed by a demon, and he asks Jesus. When he got into the boat, speaking of Christ, he who had been demon-possessed begged him. He's pleading, that he might be with him. In other words, he wanted to go with Jesus. Of course, it makes sense. The person who has just healed you, now he's leaving and he's like, I want to go with you. He's praying, he's pleading, he's desperate. The one who's given him his life back. What a good request. There's nothing selfish about it. There's nothing wrong or sinful about it. He wants to follow Jesus. Surely Jesus will say yes, right? What would you have done? I mean, this man had a lot of devotion. He would have become one of the best disciples, one of the best followers. He's probably got nothing left in the place that he's been terrorizing people for so long. If I were Jesus, I would have looked in the boat and said, okay, Judas, get out. I know you're going to betray me later on. So, you know, just get rid of you now, right? Oh, Peter, you're going to deny me when I'm needing you the most. This guy can replace Peter, right? That's what I would have done if I were Jesus. But Jesus, what does he do? In Mark chapter 5, verse 19, the Bible says this. However, Jesus did not permit him. In other words, Jesus said no. He says instead, but go home to your friends and tell them what great things the Lord has done for you and how he has compassion on you. You know, that's fascinating, friends. The man says, Jesus, let me follow you. And Jesus says, no, I would love for you to follow me. But if you really want to follow me, it means to stay here. You see, sometimes God's no, friends, is not a rejection. But sometimes God's no is a redirection. This man thought the best place for him was inside the boat with Jesus. But Jesus knew the best place for him was back among the people who knew what he used to be. Because who could speak more convincingly about what Jesus had done than this man? He didn't need to go and get some Bible training and a theology degree. No, he had a testimony. I know what I was, and look at what Jesus has done for me. And so, happily, in verse 20, the Bible says, he departed and began to proclaim in Decapolis all that Jesus had done for him, and all marveled. Decapolis refers to a region associated with 10 cities. Like a decathlon is a sport with 10 sports. Decapolis was 10 cities. This man became a wonderful witness. Now, I want you to be careful, friends. The Bible doesn't explicitly tell us that every later person in that region would welcome Jesus because of this. But they do. When Jesus comes back, people are ready to welcome back Christ again. You know, we don't need to add something scripture doesn't say. Mark simply tells us this man's witness spread throughout the whole region. You see, Jesus's no gave him a better purpose for living. And you know, friends, maybe you've been asking God, I want to go live there. And Jesus says, no, I want you to stay here. Maybe you've been given an opportunity. You've been saying, God, give me that opportunity over there, that job. I want to live in that country. I would love to live overseas in this place. And God says, you know what? I want you to stay here with the opportunity that's already in front of you. Maybe you've been praying, God, get me away from these people. They're not a good influence, or they don't like me, or they always look at me, you know, with slanted vision, like there's something wrong with you. But God says, no, these people are the exact people that need to see what I've done in your life. We often assume the place where we would be happiest must be the place where we'd be most useful, my greatest desire. But that's not always true, friends. Sometimes you're asking God for a different platform when God is just simply saying, use the one you already have. Your family, your workplace, your neighborhood, your friends. You see, friends, sometimes God's answer in saying no to you is, I want you here instead to be even more useful, to be an even greater blessing. And that no is not a rejection. It's just a redirection. But you see, friends, our third story is a bit harder. because the next man isn't asking for something selfish. And unlike the demoniac, he doesn't receive another earthly opportunity. His story ends in prison. His name, John the Baptist. He was what we call the forerunner of Jesus, the one who would announce the first coming of God in the flesh to the world. He was to do a great work, even from his birth. Look at what the Bible says about John the Baptist in Luke chapter 1 and verse 15. It says this, "For he will be great in the sight of the Lord, and shall neither drink wine nor strong drink. He will also be filled with the Holy Spirit, even from his mother's womb." Wow, filled with the Holy Spirit from birth. What a great commendation the Bible gives. He would come to the scene of earth's history, preaching powerfully, calling many to repentance, filled with the zeal and Spirit of God. He was fearless. And you know, friends, he lived in a day when there was no Facebook, no Instagram, no TikTok, no social media. But I tell you, when he began to preach, crowds would turn up. People would show up. Standing room only. But his ultimate calling, you know what it was? To bear witness to the coming Messiah, Jesus Christ. In John chapter 1, verse 29, it says, "The next day John saw Jesus coming toward him and said, 'Behold, the Lamb of God, who takes away the sin of the world.'" John constantly pointed people away from himself and towards the Messiah. In verse 27 of John 1, it says, "He it is who coming after me is preferred before me, whose shoe latchet I am not worthy to unloose." In John chapter 3, verse 30, it says, "He," speaking of Jesus, "he must increase, but I must decrease." You see, friends, John, he was a powerful preacher. He wanted people to see Jesus. He was always pointing forward to the Messiah, to Jesus Christ. Yes, and then when the Messiah arrived, he says, "He is here, that's him." John the Baptist was the one that baptized Jesus. And he pushed people towards Christ. And as Christ became more famous, he began to heal more people. He began to do more miracles. What happened to John? Well, John ended up in prison because he dared to speak against the king at that time, Herod. And he condemned Herod because he was committing adultery with his brother's wife, Herodias. And that made him end up in prison. And he's sitting there in prison, hearing about all these things that Jesus is doing. And you know what? He's wondering, "Jesus, for all that I've done for you, why am I here? Why don't you help me? Why don't you get me out of prison?" In fact, he was wondering so much. He was in such desperation to get out that he sends a messenger to Jesus. Matthew 11, verse 3 records his question, and it's this: "Are you the coming one, or do we look for another?" And that question implies what? If you're the Messiah, why aren't you helping me out of prison? Why? Why am I stuck here? I've done so much good for you, Jesus. Why don't you let me get out? Why am I in here for doing what is right? And you know, Jesus doesn't humiliate John. He just points John's messengers to what he's doing. The blind are seeing, the lame are walking, the poor hear the gospel. And you know what? After John's messengers leave, Jesus speaks about John. He says in Matthew 11, verse 11, "Assuredly, I say to you, among those born of woman, there has not risen one greater than John the Baptist." Jesus says, John was the greatest of all prophets. He was the greatest in all the Bible. And yet, he would die in prison. Jesus said no. Not no that he wasn't the Messiah, but no, John, you've done your work. And he was to die a martyr's death. Yes, but But why did God say no? What was the reason for him to say no? You see, friends, sometimes faith shuts the lion's mouth. Sometimes faith enables somebody to remain faithful when the lion's mouth doesn't close. Sometimes faith brings you out of prison. Yes, there's many people that got out of prison. Peter, he was put in prison. But sometimes faith keeps you trusting God even while you're still in prison. And so why did God say no to this? Because, friends, there are some people that do die martyr's death. And John the Baptist, his record is in the Bible to comfort those that are going through suffering, not to say that you will get out, but God will give you strength to go through it. It doesn't mean that we should seek suffering. It's not that. It doesn't mean that you should stay in an abusive or dangerous situation if there's a legitimate way to get out. It doesn't mean that suffering is automatically holy. No, it just simply means that God doesn't come with a guarantee that every painful circumstance will disappear. John was imprisoned, but God still called him great. Friends, you got to remember that. Because after the break, we're coming to the most astonishing no in all the Bible. You don't want to miss it.

0: Do you have a question about today's program? 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That's 0482 075 222.
1: And that song was by Caleb and Kelsey, 10,000 Reasons. And yes, God has many reasons as to the reason why He says no. And it's important to discern why and the reason of God's will. And that's why you got to get this book today, friends. The Voice of God by Sally Hornberger. Text in the code word TBH20 to 0482 075 222. We'll get that book out to you as soon as possible. Friends, it is so important because we're looking at this question, why God says no. When He says no, God has a multitude of reasons. And we've looked at three situations so far. With King David, the first character that we started off with, not the greatest situation, but he went and did some wickedness. He committed adultery with Bathsheba. And he was praying for the life of his son. But God said no. Because of his sin, his son would die. And then we saw the second example of the man who was demon possessed, and Jesus healed him, and he wanted to come with Jesus, but Jesus said no. And his no was not a rejection. It was a redirection to be an even greater blessing, not just for himself, but for everybody around. And so maybe, friends, you've heard that no in your life, but God wants you to remain in your job, or maybe He wants you to remain in the studies that you're in. Maybe He wants you to remain in the country that you're in right now, which of course is Australia, where we're going live from. But maybe God wants you to stay in the place where you are because He knows that that's the best place for you.

someone who came before him, the greatest of all prophets. And God said no to him as well. But then we come to the biggest no that we find in the Bible. It's when God says no to his own son, Jesus Christ. In Hebrews chapter 5 and verse 7, it says, speaking about Jesus near the end of his life, who in the days of his flesh, meaning when he was human, he had offered up prayers and supplications with vehement cries, with a lot of emotion in it, and tears to him who was able to save him from death. And was heard because of his godly fear. God heard him, yes. He was perfect. He didn't do any wickedness. He didn't do anything wrong. But he prayed. He desperately prayed. And it says, the Bible says here, he was heard. And friends, that's important for our subject today. Because sometimes we think that when God says no, it means maybe he didn't even hear us. He didn't listen to us. Oh no, Jesus, he was heard. God heard every word of his. But yet Jesus still went to the cross. And in the book of Luke, the Gospel Luke, it takes us to those last moments before he's to be nailed to the cross. He's in the Garden of Gethsemane. And Luke 22, verses 41 to 44, listen to this. And he was withdrawn from them about a stone's throw. And he knelt down and prayed, saying, Father, if it is your will, take this cup away from me. Nevertheless, not my will, but yours be done. Then an angel appeared to him from heaven, strengthened him. So while Jesus is praying, he's like, Father, I don't want to drink what's in this cup, but nevertheless, if you want me to do it, I'll do it. And what happens? What's the answer? An angel appears to strengthen him. And being in agony, in verse 44, it says, he prayed even more earnestly. Then his sweat became like great drops of blood falling down to the ground. Have you ever been that stressed out? That earnest in your prayers that blood came out of your pores? No man was more stressed than Jesus. He was praying so hard that he sweat drops of blood. But the answer to his request, Father, I want you to take this cup away from me. But what does the Father do? He sends an angel. I hear you. But he sends an angel to strengthen him. To strengthen him to say, I hear what you said. But my answer is no. I want you to drink this cup. You see, that angel did not come to remove the cup, but to strengthen him to endure it, to drink it. The circumstances didn't change. It didn't disappear. But what I want you to notice, friends, is the strength came. Maybe somebody right now who's listening needs that distinction today. You've been asking, God, God, take this away from me. And perhaps so far he hasn't. And don't assume that means that that's no answer at all. Sometimes, yes, God removes the trial. But sometimes he gives us strength to walk through it. You see, the Apostle Paul, he will later describe his experience, something similar to that. In 2 Corinthians chapter 12, Paul describes something that he calls a thorn in his flesh. We don't know what it was exactly, but 2 Corinthians 12, verse 8 and 9 says this. Concerning this thing, I pleaded with the Lord three times that it might depart from me. Can you believe that? Three times, just like Jesus. He prayed it three times as well. I really do not want to drink what's in this cup. And Paul, in the similar manner, he's like, God, remove this from me. Remove it from me. Take it away. And you know what God's response is? One of the most beautiful Bible verses that we will find. You can claim this promise, friends. You can take this to the bank with God. He says, God's response, my grace is sufficient for you, for my strength is made perfect in weakness.

0: That is another form of no. No, Paul, I'm not removing it, but I'm giving you something else. My grace, my strength, my presence. My dear friends, sometimes God's answer isn't, I'll take you out. Yes, I'll take it. I'll take this burden away from you. I'll heal you. I'll help you. Sometimes it's, I'll give you the strength. Or I'll carry you through it. How's that? You're not alone. But with Jesus, there was an even greater reason why God said no. Why did the cup remain? Why did Jesus go to the cross? Why wasn't he rescued? Because if God had said yes to Jesus and spared him from the cross, guess what? All of humanity would have been destroyed. In John 3:16, the Bible says this, "For God so loved the world that he gave his only begotten Son, that whoever believes in him should not perish, but have everlasting life." You see, we know the ending. So we can see something that would have been almost impossible to understand in the darkness of Gethsemane that Jesus was going through. God's no to the removal of the cup was connected to God's yes for the salvation of the world. Jesus' suffering wasn't meaningless. It became the means through which we can be forgiven today, through which we can have eternal life offered to us today. The greatest no in the history of the world opened the way for the greatest yes forever to humanity. Yes, you can be forgiven. Yes, your past can be cleansed. Yes, you can come home to God. Yes, you can have eternal life through Jesus Christ, our Lord and Savior. And Jesus himself models the prayer that perhaps all of us eventually have to learn. You see, he first tells the Father what he wants. "Father, please take this cup away from me. I don't want to drink it." You see, Christian prayer isn't pretending you don't have a preference. If somebody you love is sick, ask for healing. There's nothing wrong with that. If your marriage is in trouble, ask God to save it. If you need work, ask for him for a job. If you are suffering, ask for relief. Tell God exactly what you want. Jesus did. That's okay. But then Jesus adds the words that take faith to another level. Nevertheless, or another word for that is, but, or however, not my will, but yours be done. And that's really difficult, friends, because what we really want to pray and what we normally pray is, God, your will be done as long as your will is the same as my will. As long as you do what I want you to do. As long as you answer my prayer. That's what we're really hoping and praying for. But eventually, if we really have that faith, we'll reach this place where we say, God, this is what I want. But if you don't want it, it's okay. Just give me the strength. I'll ask for it. This is my desire. I'll cry over it. I'll put all my emotions and I sweat great drops of blood. I'm just pleading with you. Please take it away. Change my situation. But, and that's the important part, friends, but nevertheless, however, you know, you're God. You know the future. You know what's best for me. And if you think that leaving me in my situation right now is the best, that's okay. I'll put the outcome in your hands. You know, that's a really hard prayer to pray, friends. It's really difficult, isn't it? Because sometimes we're praying for good things. We're not praying for, you know, God, I want a Bentley. I want a mansion with, you know, 100 rooms in it. It's not that we're asking for something outrageous. Just, God, I'm suffering. God, I'm sick. God, I'm hurt. Help me. And sometimes the most difficult prayers to pray is, this is my request. But if you think that there's a better way and you think the best is leaving me where I am, I'll trust you. You know, I want to bring everything together. Maybe God has said no to something you've been asking for. What should you do? Well, first, ask whether there's something God is asking you to change. God had sinned. David had sinned. His first step was honesty. I have sinned against the Lord. Maybe there's something you need to confess. If so, confess it right now. Tell God you're sorry. Don't run from Him. Run to Him. But don't assume that every hardship and that God's forgiveness is going to change your circumstance. Right? But secondly, ask whether God's no is actually a redirection. The demoniac who was healed, he wanted to get into the boat with Jesus, but Jesus said, no, go home. He wanted him to do something else. Jesus gave him purpose in life. Maybe God is leaving you where you are because he wants to give you purpose. Greater purpose than what you already have. Perhaps the door that you're staring at isn't the only door God can use. Maybe instead of praying only, God, open this door, you should pray, God, where can I have the greatest purpose in life? Thirdly, remember, John the Baptist, faithfulness is not measured by whether everything will go well or not. He still went to prison. He still died. But yet Jesus said, among those that are born of woman, there's no one greater than John the Baptist. Don't measure God's love for you by your circumstances. Blessings and thankfulness is one thing, but don't measure someone else's faith, whether you know they're in good health or not, right? Maybe God allows the thorn in the flesh. And finally, trust that God can see purposes you cannot. In Gethsemane, Jesus only saw the cross in front of him. But when we look back now, all we can see is salvation and love and forgiveness flowing out. Why, friends? Because we're told in 1 Corinthians 13:12, it says, for now we see in a mirror dimly, but then face to face. Now I know only in part. And that's the thing, friends. Sometimes God's reasons are just so deep beyond the comprehension that we can have. All we can say is, God, I understand who you are. And here's my situation. But if you got a better way in life, I'm going to trust you with it. And sometimes it takes a great deal of faith to trust God. But that's where we got to step out and start walking. Start trusting. Don't ever stop trusting and believing and having faith. Because you see, my dear friends, God loves you. He wants the best for you. But maybe the best for you is staying where you are right now. Don't change. Don't get angry. Don't get frustrated. Tell God what you want. But then after that, trust Him. Father, this is what I want, but what's your will for me? I pray, friends, that you will not ever let go of the God who loves you so much, that even when He says no, you'll still love and trust Him. Don't forget to text in TBH20, friends, to 0482-075-222. You don't want to miss this book that we have for you today, The Voice of God by Sally Hornberger. And don't forget to keep trusting Him, even when you cannot see what He can see. When God says no, don't stop praying, don't stop trusting, don't stop walking. Hold on to Him for dear life. See you next time.
1: 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That's 0482-075-222. 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
2: Hello there, and thanks for joining me again. I'm Robbie Bergen, and you are listening to The Faith Experiment. 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Now, on this show, I have a great prize to give away, so stick around to get the code word during the show. Now, what you're going to do is you're going to send the code word via text message to 0488 45311. 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Well, this is episode 3 of The Faith Experiment. I'm calling this episode War on the Horizon.
3: By aiding and abetting murder, the Taliban regime is committing murder. And tonight, the United States of America makes the following demands on the Taliban. Deliver to United States authorities all the leaders of Al-Qaeda who hide in your land, including American citizens you have unjustly imprisoned. Close immediately and permanently every terrorist training camp in Afghanistan and hand over every terrorist and every person in their support structure to appropriate authorities. These demands are not open to negotiation or discussion. Now, this war will not be like the war against Iraq a decade ago, with the decisive liberation of territory and a swift conclusion. Americans should not expect one battle, but a lengthy campaign, unlike any other we have ever seen. Every nation in every region now has a decision to make. Either you are with us or you are with the terrorists. And tonight, a few miles from the damaged Pentagon, I have a message for our military. Be ready. I've called the armed forces to alert, and there is a reason. The hour is coming when America will act, and you will make us proud.
2: As I've already shared on episode 1 and 2, my faith experiment began in the shadows of one of the most important and horrifying events of this century, the attacks of September 11, 2001. On the last episode, The Aftermath, I left you with that scene where I was climbing the stairs in my parents' home, only to be shocked with what I found. My parents, in their lounge room, kneeling around their coffee table, praying. Now, some of you might say, why is this so profound? I mean, people pray every day in their lounge rooms. Well, to understand the significance of that scene, let me take you back. My parents were both born and raised in Sydney, Australia. Both of them came from Christian homes. But shortly after I was born, when I was about 2 or 3, my parents drifted away from their Christian roots. And although they drifted in and out of faith a couple of times during my early childhood, by the time I was 10, our home was like any other secular home in Australia. Now, as time progressed, these Christian roots were mostly non-existent, and each of us in the home pursued our own ways, our own goals, and really lived according to the dictates of our own conscience. Now, each of us in the home, 5 of us in total, all had our own vices. My dad was, and is, a great guy. I attribute most of my skills in life to what I learnt from my father. He has an excellent work ethic, has excellent leadership skills, very practical with his hands, and he's also very philosophical. Now, for about a decade before September 11, 2001, my dad balanced a successful career in sales and an addictive drug habit, which we kids were completely oblivious to. In the weeks leading up to September 11, 2001, my dad recalls an event that shook him up, as he says, and gave him the heebie-jeebies. He was walking through the Queen Street Mall there in Brisbane, making his way to the bank, if I remember correctly, and he passed a blind man sitting down on the ground with some kind of hat or container with some kind of note. You know, the typical, "I need help. Help me if you can. Can you spare some change?" One of those kinds of signs. Now, my dad recalls that he noticed this guy out of the corner of his eye as he was walking. But as he had business to do with limited time, being that he was on his lunch break, he walked right by him. But after he finished whatever it was he was doing, he had to walk back down the same Queen Street Mall, right past the same guy sitting there with the same sign and with the same hat. Now, Dad thought to himself that he should probably help this guy out with a few dollars. So he did. He walked over to where the guy was sitting, and Dad reached out his hand to drop some coins into his hat. And in a split second, the blind guy, with Bruce Lee-like reflexes, reaches out and grabs my dad's hand before he could even drop the coins into the hat. My dad was standing there in shock. And then, a blind man, at least a man who portrayed himself as being blind, I mean, he was sitting there with a walking stick, he wore his dark black sunglasses, he looks like he's blind. The man directs his head towards where my dad was standing, all while having that strong grip on my dad's wrist, and he says, "There's still time. There's still time." And with that, the man let go of his grip of my dad's wrist, and my dad moved away as quickly as possible. My dad was asking the question to himself, what did he mean, "there's still time"? Time for what? Well, a few short days later, September 11, 2001 happened.
4: American 11, are you trying to call?
5: The cockpit is not answering their phone. Our number one has been staffed and our five has been staffed.
6: Hey, I'm going to call from Washington. I am in a situation where American 11 has learned a possible hijack.
5: What's going on, Betty? The craft is erratic again. Problem's very erratic. Betty, talk to me. Betty, are you there? Betty?
7: We understand that a plane has crashed into the World Trade Center. We don't know anything more than that. We don't know if it was a commercial aircraft. We don't know if it was a private aircraft.
8: Another one just hit the building. Wow.
2: My dad was asking the question to himself, what did he mean, "there's still time"? Time for what? And these words echoed in my father's mind. And then one night, out of the blue, an acquaintance that my father had decades before, someone who still retained his Christian roots, he called my dad after years of silence. The phone call was short and to the point. In light of what was taking place in the world, September 11, the voice on the phone told my dad, it's time to return back to God. My dad made a series of excuses as to why that was impossible, but this persistent voice insisted that there was still time. My parents were being invited to a special day of lectures on the following Saturday. These talks were about how these events taking place in the world were all connected to the fulfillment of Bible prophecy. My dad said he wasn't going to go, but my mum said they had to. Now, my mum didn't often put a foot down, but if she did, there was normally a very good reason to listen. So the next Saturday, Mom and Dad show up to these meetings without telling us kids anything, not knowing what to expect. As they sat there in the back of the auditorium, the presenter at the front began to unravel the significance of what was taking place in the world and its connection to ancient Hebrew predictions, and how these predictions were reiterated in the teachings of the Rabbi Jesus. At the end of the first presentation, the presenter made an appeal to the audience to give their lives to Jesus and to seek Him to be their Lord and Savior. My mum recalls, as she was sitting there, she wanted to respond to the appeal, but she didn't want to go to the front of the room without my dad. As she was sitting there contemplating whether to go or not to go, right then my dad jumped up out of his seat and started moving quickly down the aisle to get to the front to respond to the appeal. My shocked mother immediately joined him. And right there, on that day, in that building, in front of those people, my parents dedicated their lives to God. And they accepted Jesus into their lives and asked Him to transform their pain and their hurt and their suffering into something with purpose. As they returned home that evening, their hearts were turned towards their three children. They had three adult children all living their own lives, doing their own things, many of which they disagreed with. But what could they do? Prayer. Prayer was their only choice. And so over the next few days, three times a day, in the morning, at lunch, and in the evening, they made their way to the lounge room. Around that coffee table, they knelt down and they prayed for their three children. They prayed for their children that they would find God. And it was during one of these prayer sessions that I walked in on. We have to take a short break now, but when we come back, I'll continue my post-September 11 story. And stick around for today's code word for today's giveaway. We'll be right back after this with The Faith Experiment.
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1: Welcome back to the Faith Experiment. I'm your host, Robbie Bergen, and this is episode 3 of the Faith Experiment, and I'm calling this episode War on the Horizon. 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Now on October 7, 2001, the United States began their invasion of Afghanistan.
2: Good afternoon. On my orders, the United States military has begun strikes against Al-Qaeda terrorist training camps and military installations of the Taliban regime in Afghanistan. We are joined in this operation by our staunch friend, Great Britain. Other close friends, including Canada, Australia, Germany, and France, have pledged forces as the operation unfolds. We are supported by the collective will of the world. More than 2 weeks ago, I gave Taliban leaders a series of clear and specific demands. None of these demands were met. And now, the Taliban will pay a price.
1: The world was now engaged in what was being termed the War on Terror. Before the break, I shared with you how my parents found themselves in those meetings where a presenter was unraveling the connection between what was taking place in the world and the ancient prophecies of the Bible. For my parents, it was a call back to their Christian roots. And as they repented of their past and embraced Jesus as their Savior, they offered their petitions on behalf of their children. And this is where I found them in that lounge room, praying. After they told me how they got to this point, I said nothing to them of my own journey so far. I kept silent. I grabbed my mail they'd been holding for me and made my way to the door. I get in the car and I start driving. What's happening to my world? Dark, shadowy figures, thunderstorms and fields. Overwhelming sense of guilt of past wrongdoings. Predictions of New York City buildings and ancient Hebrew prophecies from a guy called Daniel. Financial losses. The spreading of anthrax, and war is now on the horizon. The end of relationships, friends shunning me. And now? Blind men talking? Phone calls from the past? Cinema signs Jesus is coming soon? And my parents? Praying? What's going on? Is there really something bigger than us out there? Someone who's orchestrating all of these events? Who is it? What does he want? How do we even know if he's real or if he exists? Now, I was driving in my car with no particular destination, but I just needed to get away from everything that had transpired in the last couple of days, away from the storms, away from the arguments, away from these supernatural moments, away from people. I don't want to get sucked into these things. I've got to protect myself from whatever this is and whatever's happening, because clearly this thing's bigger than me. It's affecting other people around me. It's not just me. And so for the next few weeks, my life revolved around getting up, going to work, doing research during my lunch break, coming home and reading this book of Daniel. And then rereading the book of Daniel. You see, when you're trying to solve problems, you spend a lot of your initial time becoming familiar with the context, with the limits, with the sequence, with the characters and with the objects connected to the scope. And almost naturally, I began to do the same thing with this book, this ancient Hebrew book called Daniel. As I read and reread this book of Daniel, I began to sense structure and patterns and climax. Now, I considered myself to be a non-believer and an atheist, and yet, as I read and reread this book, something was drawing me in. And so, in my quest to understand this book, I found that the book of Daniel is a 6th century BC document. And there's a number of evidences to support that. One of those evidences was the discovery of the Dead Sea Scrolls in 1947. Among numerous scrolls and scroll fragments that were found inside of clay jars in a series of caves lining the Dead Sea was the scroll of Daniel. Now, considering the parchments on which these words were written and some of the coins that were found among the artifacts, it's been established that these copies of the Book of Daniel date back well and truly to 150 to 200 BC. And remember, these are only the copies of the original. That means that the originals had to be much older than at least 200 BC. Another piece of evidence comes from the historian Josephus, who provides an account that Alexander the Great, the guy that we all know about, we've all read his stories, we've seen movies, but Alexander the Great was presented with a copy of the Book of Daniel when he visited Judah in 332 BC, which means there were copies of the Book of Daniel in 332 BC, again implying that the original is still much older than that. And then there's the evidence of language. Scholars note that the Aramaic language used to write Daniel's book is a perfect match with the Aramaic of the 6th century BC. So there's no doubt that the Book of Daniel was written sometime around 600 BC, which is important to understand before you look at what's written in the book. As you look at the Book of Daniel, you'll find that it's essentially made up of two distinct sections. The first half of the book, or the first 6 chapters, deal with stories. They're mostly a narrative of the events as they take place in real time with its main characters, Daniel, Shadrach, Meshach, and Abednego. But a lot of these stories have predictive elements and fulfillments. Now, the second half of the Book of Daniel is less narrative and more predictive in nature. From chapter 7 right through to chapter 12, you see many more symbols and timelines and events, and yet there are striking parallels in the stories of the first 6 chapters to the prophetic events of the last 6 chapters. It's almost like in the first 6 chapters, we see how it will happen, whereas in the last 6 chapters, we'll see when it will happen. Among these chapters in the Book of Daniel, one stood out with particular force, and it's found in the 2nd chapter of Daniel's narrative. It's a story, but it turns into a prophecy, but ends with a story. The story starts off telling of a king, that famous King Nebuchadnezzar, and how he has a dream, and he can't remember that dream, and then he calls for the wise men and those who read the stars, those who find meaning in mystical formations of livers of sacrificial animals and all kinds of other wacky things. The story continues and shows how these so-called wise men, these religious leaders of the pagan world, they're unable to interpret this dream or this omen for this king. And so the king is furious and demands the execution of these wise men. It's at this point that Daniel comes into the story, and he makes a request of the king that he would give him time to seek out the secret from his God, the God of the Hebrews, Elohim, or El Shaddai, or Adonai. Now, the story continues with Daniel going to his God in prayer and seeking him for understanding regarding this matter for the king. The next scene is Daniel receives a vision while he sleeps, and in that vision, Daniel claims that God revealed the exact same dream that King Nebuchadnezzar had. It says in Daniel chapter 2 verse 19, it says, "Then the secret was revealed to Daniel in a night vision. So Daniel blessed the God of heaven." And now if you look at the words that Daniel speaks as he prays in the next portion of the story, you get an indication of the purpose of the dream, at least according to the story. It says, "Daniel answered and said, 'Blessed be the name of God forever and ever, for wisdom and might are his, and he changes the times and the season. He removes kings and he raises up kings. He gives wisdom to the wise and knowledge to those who have understanding. He reveals deep and secret things. He knows what is in the darkness, and light dwells in him. And so, according to Daniel, this dream has something to do with times and seasons, and the removing and setting up of kings or kingdoms. And in the next scene, when Daniel enters into the presence of the king, this is exactly what we find. Daniel proceeds to tell King Nebuchadnezzar, first of all, what he dreamt, and then second, what the dream meant. Daniel tells Nebuchadnezzar that his dream is of an image of a man, and the man was made of various metals. For example, the head was made of gold, the chest was made of silver, the waist was made of bronze, the legs were made of iron, and the feet were made of a mixture of iron and clay. The next scene in this dream is that the king saw a rock coming from basically out of space, I guess, and hitting the image on the feet and breaking the whole image into pieces. And then that rock becomes a mountain that fills the whole earth. So obviously the king wants to know what the dream means. That's the whole reason of the story in the first place. And so Daniel next gives the interpretation of the dream. So here's the interesting part of the story, especially to me, who at this point, I didn't believe in the Bible or God. In this story, Daniel doesn't take any credit for the interpretation that he's about to give. In fact, he says in chapter 2, verse 28, he says, "There is a God in heaven who reveals secrets, and he has made known to King Nebuchadnezzar what will be in the latter days." Daniel is claiming that what he says next comes directly from God. Daniel claims that the golden head represents the kingdom of Babylon. Then he states that the silver represents a kingdom that will overthrow Babylon. Then he says the bronze is a third kingdom that will overthrow the silver kingdom. And then this will be followed by an iron kingdom which will overthrow the bronze kingdom. And so, from Nebuchadnezzar's point in history, there will be three more kingdoms that will follow after Babylon. And then that fourth kingdom, that kingdom of iron, it will be divided into 10 divisions. And it's at this point in time, during this divided fourth empire, that this great and final rock will come and wipe out all the kingdoms and itself become a kingdom that fills the whole earth. Now in Daniel chapter 8, Daniel is told who the second and third kingdoms will be by name. He is told that the second kingdom would be the kingdom of Medo-Persia, and that the third kingdom would be the kingdom of Greece. And of course, anybody who's done any basic history class in school knows that it was the Roman Empire that overthrew the Greek Empire, which gives us exactly three kingdoms after Babylon. Now, what's remarkable is that the fourth kingdom, or the Roman Empire, is predicted to divide into 10. And again, if you know your school history, that's exactly what happened to the Roman Empire. By 538 AD, the Roman Empire had collapsed into 10 tribes, many of which still exist today. Now, as I studied and I restudied and I researched this book of Daniel, it became more and more apparent that there was something here worthy of deeper investigation. How could somebody predict the succession of four world empires that span almost 1,000 years? And how could, 1,000 years before it happened, how could it be predicted that the fourth empire, the Roman Empire, it wouldn't be conquered by a fifth empire, but it would divide into 10 regions or 10 tribes? I mean, how is this possible? It became apparent that this prophecy had very real and tangible predictive elements that could be put to a test. You didn't have to just believe these passages, you could test these passages. Well, we have to take a short break now, but when we come back, we will continue with my post-September 11 story and how I started to see things very different as I looked at these ancient Hebrew manuscripts. And remember to stick around for today's code word for today's giveaway. We'll be right back after this with The Faith Experiment.
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1: Welcome back. I'm your host, Robbie Bergen, and you're listening to The Faith Experiment. This is episode number 3, and I'm calling this episode War on the Horizon. Now, remember, coming up on the show, I have a great prize to give away, so stick around to get the code word during the show. You'll need to text this code word to 0488 45311, so save the number on your phone, 0488 45311, and wait for the code word. Now, I've just been sharing with you some of my discoveries as I studied this book of Daniel, and how I came across this remarkable story of Daniel and King Nebuchadnezzar, and this mysterious dream that almost cost the life of all the wise men of Babylon. I found that these passages of this ancient Hebrew book didn't just need to be believed, but they could be tested. Now, as I made my way through the rest of the book, more and more of these testable portions became more apparent. I had thought for all these years that people who believed in the Bible believed it with sort of blind faith, meaning that there was no real difference to believing in Santa Claus or in God. Basically, somebody told them what to believe, they accepted it, and they considered that their belief. But that was becoming less and less true with each portion of this book of Daniel. I mean, there were real words here that could actually be tested. Now, I found more symbols in chapter 7 and chapter 8. Symbols of animals, bears, lions, leopards, dragons, sheep, goats. I also started coming across timelines. For example, the prophecy of the great image of a man made of various metals, I saw it as a timeline, a gigantic timeline, starting somewhere in the year 600 BC with King Nebuchadnezzar, and then running down through all the successive ages right down to our very time. And then there was the timeline of 2,300 years in chapter 8, and a prophecy of 70 weeks or 490 days in Daniel chapter 9. What are all these timelines? What do they mean? But when I came to chapter 11, something wasn't clear, something wasn't right as I read it. Now, this is the chapter that's meant to somehow be connected to those events that would take place in New York City, at least according to that prediction I had read a few weeks earlier. But what does it mean? Now, I don't know if you've ever read Daniel chapter 11, but it's pretty heavy-duty reading, to say the least. It's the story of the king of the north and the king of the south, and they're having these skirmishes. They go back and forward, and with each round, or with each iteration of skirmishes, there are losses and gains. But when you get down to verse 40 of chapter 11, you see the king of the south has one last attack on the king of the north, and then the king of the north comes back at the king of the south, and then you start reading about the glorious land and various Arab nations. You get insight to financial gain with gold and silver, but then you're left with this haunting idea in the last verses of the chapter, which says that there's something coming out of the east that will trouble the king of the north. And then he goes out with great fury to annihilate many. Now, I'm reading chapter 11 because of those words that were there on my screen in my cubicle in my office right there in Brisbane that connected those towers in New York City with the words of Daniel chapter 11. But the very next words that come right after Daniel chapter 11 say this: "And at that time, Michael shall stand up, and there shall be a time of trouble, such as never was since there was a nation, even to that time." Who is this Michael? What does this mean? When is this going to happen? I mean, this whole declaration that Michael stands up seems pretty significant. And a great time of trouble such as never was since there was a nation? As the year 2001 drew to an end, war was all that we heard every night on the news, in every morning newspaper. War was not just on the horizon. War had become our new normal. Was this the war that I was seeing on the evening news in Afghanistan and Iraq?
2: Our war on terror begins with Al-Qaeda, but it does not end there. It will not end until every terrorist group of global reach has been found, stopped, and defeated. Every nation in every region now has a decision to make. Either you are with us or you are with the terrorists.
1: Was this the beginning of the war? Or is it something else, something kind of like a precursor to all of it? Although the Book of Daniel gave me some insights, I felt like there was something missing, some sort of clarity of details. It was almost like the Book of Daniel was giving me a framework, but not giving me the nitty-gritty. And I felt like that's what I needed. That's what this quest was all about, to get me some details to help make sense of this moment. Now, as I continue to dig into this ancient Hebrew book, seeking for more clarity of what this book was meaning, what all these symbols and time periods and descriptive events meant, as I searched libraries and online archives for anything that might give me some insight into this book, I came across this theme that this old Hebrew book was somehow connected to a Greek prophetic book known as the Apocalypse. And the more that I dug, the more that I saw this idea kept cropping up everywhere. What the Book of Daniel was to the Hebrews and the Jews, the Apocalypse was to the Christian. I even came across some articles that suggested that the Book of Daniel was actually decoded by the Book of Apocalypse, and that what is sealed in the Book of Daniel is actually unsealed in the Book of Apocalypse. But what was this Book of Apocalypse? With a bit more research, I uncovered that the Book of Apocalypse had an English name. It was the Book of Revelation, and that it was actually a book in the Bible. And so I open up my King James Version of the Bible and turn to the table of contents, and sure enough, right there, there's the Book of Revelation. It's actually the last book in the Bible. When I located the book and discovered it was 22 chapters long, I thought, let me jump to the end of the book and let me see how this story winds up. And so I turned to the last chapter, chapter 22, and I read words like, "And behold, I'm coming quickly, and my reward is with me, to give to everyone according to his work. I am the Alpha and Omega, the beginning and the end, the first and the last." As I read these words, I thought to myself, well, this clearly hasn't happened yet. This must still be a future event in this prophecy. Let me go back further in the book. And so I turn to chapter 21. And I read these words. "Now I saw a new heaven and a new earth, for the first heaven and the first earth had passed away." And I said to myself again, well, this clearly hasn't happened yet. This must still be a future event. Let me go back further in the book. And so I went to chapter 20 and read these words. "Then I saw an angel coming down from heaven, having the key to the bottomless pit and a great chain in his hand. And he laid hold on the dragon, that old serpent who is the devil and Satan, and bound him 1,000 years. Again, I said to myself, I'm pretty sure this hasn't happened yet. This must still be a future event. Let me go back further in the book. And so I looked at chapter 19, a similar image, something that had to be future. Chapter 18, again, something that had to be in the future. Chapter 17, chapter 16, chapter 15. All of these chapters contained imagery and pictures and symbols and stories that were all somehow connected to events that had definitely not transpired yet. And then I found myself in Revelation chapter 14, reading about three messengers that were going to all the world, to every nation, to every family, to every language, proclaiming something called an everlasting gospel and speaking about some kind of judgment, which according to the text, had come. I kept working my way back through each of the chapters until I reached chapter 1.

0: What am I meant to be reading? What am I meant to be keeping? And what is this blessing? Well, we have to take a short break now, but when we come back, I'll continue with my September 11 story and how the books of Daniel and Revelation became fundamental to the origin of my experiment with faith. And remember to stick around for today's code word for today's giveaway. We'll be right back after this with the Faith Experiment.
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1: Welcome back. I'm Robbie Bergen and you're listening to the Faith Experiment. I'm your host and this is episode 3 and I'm calling this episode War on the Horizon. Now, I just shared before the break how I discovered a connection between the books of Daniel and the Apocalypsis, or as it's more commonly known, the Book of Revelation, and how that as I went to this last book of the Bible, and as I jumped right into that last chapter thinking that somehow I would get the conclusion of the story without having to read the whole story, and as I read that last chapter, it was clear that these events had not taken place yet. It was talking about new earths and new heavens and God wanting to be with people in a new city and all these sorts of things. And as I worked my way back through each of the chapters in reverse order in the book of Revelation, I found that at least half of the book was talking about events which clearly hadn't happened yet. It's talking about plagues covering the planet or total one world governments controlling all parts of society or the coming of this King of Kings and Lord of Lords. And I left you with that scene when I came across that verse in Revelation chapter 1 verse 3, which gives a blessing to anybody who reads or hears and keeps the words of this book. And so this verse got me thinking. It's not just reading, it's also hearing. Now, this is an intriguing thought because in my problem-solving universe, we're always looking for multiple ways to experience the context, trying to immerse ourselves to grasp the ins and the outs and thereby somehow seeing and perceiving a solution to the problem. And so I thought, I need to find a way to hear these words, not just to read them. And so I found myself a few days later back at that same store, the place where I bought my first Bible and my strongest strongs. And when I entered the store, right there in front of me, was the whole Bible on CD. I couldn't believe it. It was right there. Somebody had read the entire Bible and recorded it on CD. Now, I said at the start of the show that I would be giving away a great prize today. Well, the prize today for the first person who texts in the code word, they will receive the New King James Bible as an audio Bible of MP3s. This is very similar to the one that I bought all those years ago. So to claim it, all you need to do is be the first person to text the code word AUDIO. AUDIO. Text the code word AUDIO to 0488 45311, 0488 45311. And if you're the first person to text through the code word, you will get this New King James audio Bible as MP3. Next time on the Faith Experiment, I'll continue to take you on my journey through the aftermath of 9/11, and I'm going to continue to show you how my experiment with faith began. Now it's time for the inbox. This is the time of the show where I go through the inbox and read some of your comments and questions and the feedback based on our previous episodes. Now let's see, we've got Venice here who posted, "I'm thoroughly enjoying the new segment. Thanks for sharing your story, Robbie. I'm looking forward to tuning in next week." Well, thank you, Venice. We have an email here from David who says, "I've just heard your testimony of these 3 events on Faith FM. Thank you. It was very spiritually uplifting." Well, thank you, David. I'm glad you found my story encouraging. Next, there's James from Victoria who says, "Your program is highly engaging and I've recently begun listening because of a recommendation from a Christian friend of mine who told me he felt very uplifted listening to Faith FM." That's awesome, James. And this is probably a good reminder to share our programs with your friends. It might be the very thing they need to help them experiment with their faith as well. Next, I've got Margie from Queensland who says, "I love your program." Thanks, Margie. And I have a text message here from Tina from Perth who says, "I've just discovered your station and I'm really enjoying the story. God bless." Well, thank you, Tina from Perth. And lastly, I've got Ross from Ballina who says, "I just want to tell you that I'm thoroughly enjoying your 911 story." Well, thanks for all your feedback. I really appreciate it. Please let me know where you're listening to the Faith Experiment from, and let me know how you think life has changed since 911. 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Well, that's all we have time for today. I'll catch you next week at the same time right here on Faith FM for the next episode of The Faith Experiment. I'll see you then.
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1: Welcome to the perfect storm. I'm excited today.
2: It sounds like a WWE entrance.
1: Yeah, I thought we were going to have a boxing match here. Well, it's getting close between you and Kyle.
3: Oh, come on.
1: Pre-show.
3: Hey? Kyle's my mate.
1: Yeah, Kyle's a good mate.
2: As long as he does his toll.
1: We've got Morgan back in the studio. Morgan's running things.
4: Good to see you guys.
3: Hey, we have to see your face. Where's your face, mate? Sweet. Come on, why do you do this?
1: Carl, that's how people say it these days.
2: I don't think they do.
1: Good they to see say you tings.
2: Good to have you, Morgan.
1: Running tings.
3: We're worried about Phil today, folks. So
2: I like it when you're on that desk, Morgan.
4: You do?
2: I do.
4: That's good. I like it when you're on that desk.
2: Thank you.
4: Morgan. It's mutual.
1: Can't have enough rangers on this show, so
2: two's enough.
1: Yeah. As a kid, I was a ringer.
2: Really?
1: Well, not ranger, but I was Auburn.
2: A bit ginge.
4: Like mine, Phil?
3: You know what they say, would be if he could be. It's, what comments have we got?
4: Oh, we got some good ones today. Excuse my voice for those listening. It's a little croaky. Look, people singing praises, another great program. It's like it's going from strength to strength.
2: We just like patting ourselves on the back at the start of each show.
1: We don't read the bad comments.
2: We get abuse all week, and then we sit here and we hear the good comments.
4: Justin, you want a juicy one?
3: Yes. Oh, why not?
4: Here we
3: mate.
4: Go. Someone's asking a question. Anip351 is asking a question respectfully. Are the Mormons and Muslim movements considered part of the end time Antichrist along with the Catholic movement?
3: That's a really good question, and the answer is no.
4: Yep.
3: And I'm not going to even call the Catholic movement. The Vatican or the papacy is identified in Bible prophecy, which is a state. It's a government as well as a church. It's the smallest country on earth, 107 acres, Vatican City. Their role in prophecy is very prominent. Islam is identified in prophecy. Mormons are not. They are, I think they're a lot of good people in all those systems. There, I have friends who are Islamic who are, you know, they follow the Quran and stuff, and God bless them. They're good people, but I don't believe it's true, and I think the fruits of the Quran are very obvious to the West. It's becoming more and more obvious, and I think a lot of people in the Middle East and other places are waking up too. Mm. But no. The papal power is a prominent, the great state church of the Dark Ages that ruled for 1260 years in Bible prophecy is very, very prominent. It has a role at the end of time. Mm.
4: No, thanks, Justin. Nick here said, Morgan, just ignore Justin and get a Kelpie.
3: Nothing wrong with Kelpies. And by the way, just to pull the pin out of the grenade and throw it out there. Kelpies are really collies. They come from Scotland, like Morgan.
4: And you?
3: Oh, well, got something there.
4: Phil?
2: Yeah, Kyle? From Scotland.
3: Scotland. Yeah. So Kelpies came out of the Rutherfords from a property in Scotland, brought them out to Australia. Kelpie was the name of one of the first dogs. It means seahorse or water horse in Gaelic. But they're really good dogs, Kelpies. Yeah. I'm not going to ever fault a Kelpie.
4: Yeah.
3: Kelpie won the national this year.
1: Yep. Kelpies are good dogs.
4: Some are asking how long till Kyle's next good night's sleep, seeing the toll of a little girl how it's having on him. What else have we got here?
2: Hopefully months away.
4: Andrew,
1: hopefully.
2: Weeks. Like, I'd prefer weeks, but could
4: Andrew,
2: be
4: he laughed and said, think of Justin Trudeau. Try not to. He thought that was funny. That's what we were trying to figure out, how to spell and how to pronounce Roger Morneau.
2: What were you calling
4: I'll skip the ones that give praise to me. I'll skip those.
1: Which is half of them.
4: What else? Cassandra made a good point. Let's just say if that you didn't talk to your wife, you would eventually grieve her. That's why prayer is important to us.
3: Cassandra, she
4: builds our relationship.
3: We need like a screen to the throne to of grace.
2: When's she coming in?
3: Yeah.
2: I could get an AI to, like, a human AI looking screen. We put it here and it will just have on repeat all of her hundreds of comments.
1: Well, Cassandra could just replace Kyle.
4: Sorry. The last comment, good ones too about country living and its importance.
3: Amen.
4: The last one we'll come to is from Michelle. Always great as usual, boys. Yep. Really enjoy how you break it down. Keep up the good work. And on that, Phil.
3: Positive person, Michelle.
4: We're gonna take it from here. What's up first, Phil?
1: Oh, mate, we've got earthquakes happening all over the world. Like literally all over the world. How many earthquakes in the last few days? Couple of months.
4: I want to show you this one.
3: A couple of months. It's been like in a week there were so many. It's crazy.
4: This was within 2 days, this powerful ring of fire earthquakes. You can see two in Venezuela in... Yeah, same time.
3: A 7.5 followed by a 7.2.
4: Yeah.
3: That's wicked, mate.
4: Yeah. Mm. So, you know, that's a huge thing. You can see also California, 5.6. Japan had two, 6.9 and a 5.7. They're no small numbers.
3: Mm.
4: Philippines again, two actually, and then Papua New Guinea.
3: Crazy, mate.
4: 2 days.
2: What they have in Papua New Guinea? 5.5.
3: 5.5.
1: There's also one in Vanuatu.
3: Yeah, there was. I think it was a week earlier. It wasn't in that 2 day thing, but if you broaden that out from 2 days, like it's crazy. And again, that's a fulfillment directly where Jesus uses pestilence and famines and earthquakes as increasing in number and severity as we come to the end. And here we are this year. They're on.
2: These videos coming out of Venezuela are just so sad with these buildings that have just, you know, pancaked down on top of each other and. I've seen a lot of like earthquake photos and stuff, but the amount of videos coming out of there are just wild with the ferocity with which like the ground is moving left and right while people are running straight and their legs are just like going side to side under them by like a meter. It's just wild.
4: Mm.
3: I don't think there's anything in nature that makes you feel so weak and insignificant as a quake when everything around you is moving and you can't do a thing about it.
4: Mm.
3: And these poor people, there's up to 50,000 missing. Could be more. Some are saying 70,000. It's shocking. We've got to be praying. And we're, at the end of our show today, we're going to pray for Venezuela and the people of Venezuela.
4: I was talking to a friend of ours, her mum's Venezuelan, and they're saying the tension of what's happening now is that it's such where you've got the government saying and rejecting aid from certain groups and people because it's turning political.
3: Mm.
4: You know, it's like saying, you know, the party in power doesn't want the opposition to come and bring aid and get votes. And so it's just
2: crazy. Now the political situation there, this is where they took Maduro out of and his wife. And then the vice president, which was this lady, is obviously doing a deal with, you know, Rubio, the State Department of America, because they've allowed her to stay in power despite the fact that she was fully supporting Maduro.
3: Look, this is a new America because they always do regime change.
2: Mm.
3: No, we just change the person. And it's worked.
2: Mm.
3: They clearly said, here's a photo of your house and, you know, we can hellfire missile that one night if you like. But you do as we ask, and they're acting like that's what King Nebuchadnezzar did. He takes over Jerusalem, he puts in his own king. He leaves everything the same. He just puts in his king, and when they play up, he comes in and does it again, and then he wipes the joint out, and America's acting like that.
2: And then it is good to see that at least America as well is sending in aid. They're sending in plane loads of RFS.
3: Praise the Lord.
2: And
3: good on
2: and. The number of countries sending aid.
3: Yeah.
1: Awesome. Staying in America, New York and the Communist Party.
3: Well, Social Democrats.
1: Are they communist?
3: I think they are. I think they fulfill every criteria of communists.
2: Who are we talking about?
3: They had
1: in New York.
3: A primary in New York because Mandani has won as mayor, and now the Democrats of New York, which is it's a Democratic. There's no Republicans to speak of. There's a couple, but it's very strongly Democratic from the Democrat Party, which is the left side of politics. Well, these set of people that have won the primaries have freaked out even the Democrats. And there's a clip that Morgan's got of Bill Maher.
4: Bill Maher?
3: Who he's on a journey, Bill, but you listen to what he says. Probably take start that from the top. Yeah. It's only a minute long. Yeah, we don't hear anything, mate. But it would. It looks good.
2: Change the speaker back to.
3: Yeah. You have to change. Yeah, we messed around with the speaker earlier. Like, sorry.
5: It actually always has.
3: Let's start from the top.
5: Like, if this is where the Democratic Party is going, where this democratic socialist, this obsession with Israel, with the Jew hating, with they don't believe in capitalism, no prisons. If this is where they're going, my vote is in play.
6: Okay.
5: And
6: I like to hear that.
5: It actually always has been. I just, every year, I don't make my decision by who was an R or a D. I actually always came to the conclusion that the Democrat was probably
3: that gives us an idea. But them.
6: Okay.
3: It's not just us. There's actually 15 Democratic members of Congress and the Senate who have joined together a new pact to say we're standing for capitalism. They're so scared that they're about to be overrun by these socialists, which are socialism is a dumbed down version of communism. Mm. Parts of socialism we all think's good, but communism, it becomes a dictatorship and they hate God. They're atheistic and they're going to open all the prisons and release the prisons is one of their things. And these people won. They're going to win the election because it's New York.
2: For context, he's talking to J.D. Vance, the vice president of the United States, who he traditionally wouldn't get along with at all. But he's very happy to have him on his show there and have a chat.
3: This is extreme. At the end in Daniel 11, which all Bible prophecy is built off Daniel 11, the book of Revelation, Matthew 24, all of it is built off Daniel. That is capital. That communist king of the south and the king of the north have this big battle at the end. That's what we're witnessing, and we know that this communist southern king of the south side going to lose.
1: Always. Off to Ukraine and Russia. What's the update on what's happening there? Is Russia going down with 1,000 cuts?
3: Big time.
4: Did
2: you have a storyline?
1: Have they got anything else? They got anything else in their arsenal? I know that Russia, all they got left is nukes. Is that right?
2: You know that?
3: I don't know. Putin.
1: Les, can you?
3: He's come under incredible pressure. He would have never imagined this could go this way.
2: No.
3: Never.
2: And that isn't he now threatening to start taking out stockpiles of UN ammunition in these other countries?
3: Everything's on the table now for Russia because he's not going to want his legacy. When people think of him, he got bashed in Ukraine. That's not what he's going to want to leave.
1: Mm.
3: So somehow he can't stop these drones. They're destroying his infrastructure and his supply chains mean because they can't get goods down there into Crimea, the people are leaving. The soldiers are fleeing. This is really, I didn't see that coming. I didn't think drones could do this, but these $1,000 drones are destroying one of the strongest militaries in the world by being very smart and blowing up all their oil and their
2: assistant,
3: all the truck drivers, these poor people.
2: Yeah.
3: The video footage is horrid.
1: Mm.
3: On X, you can see these drones just flying and killing soldiers left, right, and center. They lost the other day, Russia lost 1,200 people in one day. 1,000 a day.
1: Mm.
3: This is crazy.
1: From drones.
3: It's crazy.
4: Is this a part of Bible prophecy at the end, Justin? Russia, Ukraine? Just for our listeners that might be wondering.
3: I don't think it's as directly in line for us. It's a war. It's rumors of war.
1: Mm.
3: Russia doesn't really feature at the end. So they're not going to be a major player right at the end.
2: Would that be to suggest that Ukraine will win and Russia will become weaker?
3: Oh, that's a big call. I guess.
2: Like, eventually, will Russia align with America?
3: I would think the whole world's going to.
1: Would you say that Ukraine's winning? It's winning that war.
3: It is, but what are they going to have to show for it? Like, their country's decimated, their power stations obliterated. You imagine going through a winter over there at the moment.
2: Like, half of their people are left?
3: Yeah. Well, they're all fled everywhere. All the wealthy are down in the Mediterranean. and all the poor people are dead and being killed. In the average age of the soldiers, 45, that gives you an indication of how well they're going. But they are winning at the moment, I think.
2: There's actually, I'm sure there's a number of them, but there's at least one prominent Adventist pastor who's been conscripted and then is in military jail or whatever in punishment because he refuses to fight.
3: I've said it before, but one of my buddies, Vadim, his friend was went down to the shop to get some bread or something and never came back. They get, you know, we call it conscription, but it's, what did the British Navy? Forced
2: conscription.
3: Yeah, they force them, press gangs, they called it. They have press gangs going around. They just grab guys and drag them off and now you're on the front, you wake up on the front line the next day. Fighting for your life.
1: We got a budget in today, coming in today.
3: Well, some of the...
1: What do you expect to see?
2: For where? New York?
3: Australia.
4: Australia. Me too. Here's one.
2: I just need a bit more info out of you, Phil, you before we launch into something. Mate, I just...
4: Where's it going to go, guys?
1: Labor budget, mate. I'm a small business.
3: Pauline's going to win. That's all I can say.
2: Yeah, didn't they already put out their budget or did they change it or what, what's going
3: some
2: on?
3: Some of the, from July 1st, some of the actual changes.
2: They announced it, but now it's in action.
3: Now it's kicking in.
2: Gotcha.
3: Here we go.
2: Yeah.
3: Here we go.
2: Yeah, this is going to be, I believe this will be 2 years of pain and then a new government and then put everything back the way it was. So just hold on for 2 years.
1: It's crazy.
3: That's what I keep telling my mate. Like, he's really distressed about it. Yeah. And I am too, but I think it, don't worry. They're not going to be there long.
2: Yeah.
1: Can't stop spending money and lying.
3: Anyway. Our country, to fix an economy, you should increase your productivity.
2: Wouldn't you just increase the amount of speed cameras on the highway?
4: That'll do it.
2: Like, that's how you get more money in the government, isn't it?
3: Well, the idea is to change behaviour. And I have to admit, as a guy that's lost his licence for 3 months in recent years, it does change your behaviour. Change your behaviour.
1: Have you heard of a movie called Citizen Vigilante?
2: I actually started to watch a bit of it. On X, because Elon Musk. So Germany tried to ban the movie.
3: Look at this, 1 hour and 28. You can watch the whole thing.
2: When you don't want people to see something, what you should do is try and ban it entirely because that'll help.
1: What's the movie about and why is it being banned?
2: And then Elon Musk will pin it because he hates people trying to ban things. So he will just pin it and then that makes it exposed to hundreds of millions of people globally. So I just started watching a little bit and it's really not my cup of tea. Like, I turned off after the first gruesome scene.
3: It's gory, is it?
2: It's not high quality. It's like a low budget film, but it's about the message. It's not about the quality of the story, the quality of the acting or anything. It's more about the message behind the. And so low quality, but yeah, unfortunately, a bit gory and a bit confronting. And so yeah, there was one scene where the red stuff started to flow. And I thought, okay, well, I'm not watching this movie. And then I skipped through it and there's a bunch of other real trashy scenes that you don't want to watch either. So not suggesting you watch it, but Elon Musk has shared it, not because Elon's bad, just because Germany tried to ban it. And Germany's also trying to fine X for not following their government's rules.
3: Sounds familiar.
2: Yeah, they basically want to control everything and he's not interested. So he's constantly at war with some of these European leaders and he's
3: Why, apart from the goriness, there's plenty of gory movies.
2: It's in the name, Citizen Vigilante.
3: Hacksaw Ridge is gory.
2: Yeah. Yeah, but it was done in a more tasteful Mel Gibson way.
3: It was professional and wasn't a $3 million budget. This is only a $3 million movie. Why is it controversial?
2: Well, it's Citizen Vigilante. So obviously you have globalism with a lot of immigrants moving into Western cities and places and this movie portrays the immigrants as being the ones perpetrating the crimes and it portrays a white Westerner as being the defender of freedoms and he basically acts as a vigilante and goes out and hunts those who have hurt his friends, his family. And
3: he's particularly targeting Islamic immigrants. That's my understanding.
2: I didn't get that far into the movie, but he's immigrants for sure.
3: Particularly Islamic and you know, the report has come out in England last week of 250,000 young British girls have been raped.
2: This is the Rape Gangs Inquiry. This is part of Tommy Robinson's
3: we
2: story.
3: We hate to mention this stuff on Faith FM, but this is real. There was an official report done that confirms it all, that Tommy Robinson apparently was right all along. And this movie is sort of stepping into that environment where he goes and hunting the guys that perpetrated these crimes. And he doesn't just hunt the guys. He's killing whole families because they taught their children that this was okay. This is crazy. And this is – it was number two on Apple on downloaded movies.
2: Wow. So Apple allowed it to be on there.
1: Well, as soon as you make something banned – Everyone wants to watch it.
3: Everyone wants it. And it's speaking into a tinderbox in many countries, particularly big cities where there's a lot of Islamic immigration into the West. This is speaking into a real tinderbox. So, and they're worried it's going to create vigilantes. That because the courts aren't dealing with this, they're getting guys are getting off for stuff that anyone else would go to jail. Well, they jailed Pauline Hanson over.
2: There's a number of stories here in Australia of people who would have otherwise been deported, but
3: I know
2: otherwise fully supported to remain and not be in jail.
3: So here we go. Here we go. The whole of our society is getting sliced up and divided against each other. Just is, and as Christians, we've got to rise above that. But we too, we don't like what's going on. You got to be careful you don't get caught up in it. Anyway.
1: What's our giveaway today? What are we?
3: We're doing prayer today. Really powerful little book that we offered last week. We want to offer the same book, Morgan. It's.
4: This is it.
1: The power, incredible power.
3: How prayer. Do we say his last name?
2: Not Mornay.
1: Mornay.
2: Yes.
1: Roger Morneau.
4: Roger Morneau.
1: Roger J.
3: Except Morneau to me.
1: Morneau.
3: Anyway.
1: The incredible power of prayer. You type the word prayer, is that right? Prayer?
2: You grew up in the country, didn't you?
4: Yes, Phil.
1: 0482 082 876. Type the word prayer and we'll get you that book free of charge.
2: Not that there's anything wrong with growing up in
1: to
2: the
1: your
2: country.
1: House. Delivered to your house. 0482 082 876.
3: We pronounce his name as we say we do. Okay. It's Mornay.
1: Mornay.
3: It's a very powerful little book. Get your hands on it while you can, folks. And I was sent a message from Melissa Lehman. Melissa, howdy out there. She's in Newcastle, friend of mine. She sent me through a little clip, Morgan, off YouTube of this statements that were made that freaked me out. It is, and there's a couple of prominent people, if you want to put that clip up. For people that are watching us on YouTube, you can see there's a prominent Seventh-day Adventist standing there beside a Catholic priest.
2: So they're at the Oval Office. It's Donald Trump speaking, surrounded by a cabinet of people.
3: That's Dr. Phil, Phil's idol. There behind
2: the
3: him
2: actual
3: as well.
2: Dr. Phil.
3: The actual Dr. Phil.
2: The one that our Dr. Phil is modeled after.
3: He copies, yeah, prolifically.
2: Ben Carson's looking old, isn't he?
3: Yeah. Well, I guess he is. I've had lunch with Ben. He's one of the most impressive human beings I've ever met.
2: Rumor has it that you're the one that got him into politics because of your questions at Memorial Church.
3: I got him out of it.
2: Oh, other way around.
3: Yeah.
2: All right, let's see the clip, Morgan.
6: One of the important recommendations that we made, if that happens in the future, if any superior person in the military, a superintendent of a school district, someone in the healthcare system, whoever uses that against someone who is simply standing up for their religious liberty or simply praying in public, that within a short amount of time, if they allege separation of church and state, that public official must in writing explain how that person has violated the Constitution. Because, again, the separation of church and state is not in the Constitution. And from this day forward, if anyone says that to you and they're in public office or serve in any agency in any official capacity, they have to point out exactly where you have violated the Constitution, because you have not. And from this day forward, that phrase should have no power over people of all faiths ever again in America.
3: Separation of church and state is banned. To say it. It's not in the Constitution, Carl.
2: Is that true or not?
3: As a word, it's not. I watched Charlie Kirk on this. Charlie Kirk was really strong on this.
2: Right.
3: But the Second Amendment of the Constitution is it says you shall not make any law regarding religious practice, or, you know, you can't enforce any law regarding religion. That has been interpreted to be the separation. The government can't get involved in religion.
2: Mm. Right.
3: They are now coming back at this and saying, for the last 70 years, this has been wrong. There is no separation of church and state. And they'll go back to all the founders of the Constitution. So they're all Christians. They're all Bible believing. In fact, most of the states in America, if you weren't a Protestant, you weren't allowed to be elected, let alone you couldn't be a Catholic and get elected. Back in the old days.
2: But, yeah, so they're just twisting it to sit. So I just asked Google, not that Google's smarter than you. Like, you were doing a top job.
3: Thank you.
2: But I just want to summarize.
3: Okay, good.
2: Yeah, and then back to you, all right? So, yes, it's true. The exact phrase, separation of church and state, does not appear in the United States Constitution.
3: See, Google agrees with
2: you. However, the concept is heavily enshrined in the Constitution. Where the concept, this is from Google, of course, where the concept comes from is that the Constitution, the First Amendment, the Establishment Clause states that Congress shall make no law respecting an establishment of religion or prohibiting the free exercise thereof. What's interesting is that the wall of separation between church and state was a metaphor that comes from an 1802 letter written by Thomas Jefferson. Was Thomas Jefferson part of the original Constitution?
3: He was, yeah.
2: Letter written by to the Danbury Baptists, where he interpreted the First Amendment. So the guy that wrote it interprets it that way, but he didn't write it that way, and so therefore now it's not in there.
3: They're using a phrase, and I said it's the Second Amendment. That's about guns. You can have guns. Sorry, I like the Second Amendment. But the First Amendment, the very first thing they want to amend is that there's no laws regarding religion. What Trump's team is doing there. And I know that bloke that's up there behind him.
2: Yeah,
3: because I asked him the question, how can you get involved in politics when you know America's role?
2: Ben. You asked Ben Carson. But he wasn't the one talking for the radio.
3: No, he wasn't.
2: Fake.
3: But I'm telling you now, if the church and the government become one, that is the image to the beast. That's the start of this. And that's why we see this and my blood goes cold. Because what's happened in Texas, Morgan, just to add to our discussion, since this thing or during the same time, Texas has now changed the curriculum for the state schools.
2: Mm-hmm.
3: Guess what they require?
2: Texas reading. To include the Bible as part of, I'm reading the screen, as the Bible as part of the new K-12 required reading list. Well, that seems reasonable.
3: I'm a Christian. I love the Bible. I got one in every part of my life. There's one in the car. There's one in they're everywhere. It's on my phone. But never in America, in modern times, have we seen legislated from the Texas House, you have to include the Bible in your curriculum. That's legislated.
2: Mm.
3: That's a new day.
2: What did Ben say when you asked him about this matter? And tell us what you asked him and what his response was.
3: There's probably a clip on YouTube somewhere, a young me interviewing Ben Carson in Memorial Church, and it went viral. The news found it in America, and it wasn't intended to. I didn't even know it would go online. Anyway, I said, because he was running to be president at the time, or going to, and I just said, look, understanding Revelation 13, how can you sort of think that this is a good idea to run being president? And he said, well, there's going to be a big revival before we go too far. And he said, I want to be part of that big revival.
2: Wow.
3: That was his answer. It was a good answer. Mm. But the thing is, the revival's been through politics, not through churches. Churches are not booming in America.
2: Mm.
3: They're not booming in Australia. There's no big revival hit the church. The revival's come through the election of Christian worldview to politics, and we're enforcing it through. That's a bad day. That's dark age. That's the leaning into a dark ages.
1: Mm. So what are we, if you say your blood went cold, what laws are we worried about that, you know, as Christians, Seventh-day Adventists, that church and state will bring?
3: Or whichever type of Christian you are, Revelation 13 says the lamb-like beast that will speak like a dragon. That's America. We can argue that another day, but that's who it is.
2: Mm.
3: the first thing that happens, they make an image to the first beast. The first beast is the papacy of the Dark Ages. They make an image, which is the church and the government become one. That's what we're seeing happen.
1: Mm. Yeah.
3: The second thing is then the mark of the beast. We're not there yet.
1: Yep.
3: But this is making huge leaps towards the church and the government speaking with one voice. And that's what you saw on that screen.
1: Mm. Mm. Well, the big thing is that we just need to keep our eyes on Jesus.
3: Amen.
1: Pray every day. Get that book. Type the word prayer. 0482-082-876.
2: I'm just waiting for Morgan to jump in with a really nice verse now. That's perfect for the moment.
4: Come on, Morgan. Before the verse, there's something coming up.
3: We can't see your face, mate.
2: And then a verse.
4: No.
3: It's soccer.
4: Soccer's. That's all right. There's something coming up. A good friend of ours, Danny. Danny Malenkov. If you're in the Newcastle area, the Hamilton Newcastle area, then there is an event coming up this weekend, actually, this Friday and Saturday. 250 years, Final Allegiance, America in Crisis. And so it's going to be kicking off at the Hamilton Seventh-day Adventist Church from 6 p.m. this Friday night.
1: That's good.
3: Right opposite Gregson Park there in Newcastle, down in the heart of Newcastle. I'm telling you now, guys, Danny and Justin, who are running this, these guys are crackers. They know what they're talking about.
1: 100%.
3: And what we just discussed, when we're seeing this happen, it's time, folks, to get yourself back to church.
2: Justin's an American too. He's got that side covered.
3: Justin Teruzio. He's a good guy. Danny Milenkov.
2: Teruzio?
4: Teruzian.
1: He's going to kill us.
2: He is.
1: Roger Mornay.
3: Justin.
4: Monet,
2: Teresio,
3: Potato,
2: Ricardo,
3: Tomato,
1: Keely Morrisane.
2: We're not worried about language.
3: Danny and Justin and Charissa will probably be there too. I don't know. They run a good show, mate. And you go down there, folks. If you're anywhere within driving distance of Hamilton Church, it's Friday night. It starts.
4: Friday.
3: Get down there because I'm sorry, folks. We're at the business end of history.
1: We are.
3: This stuff's going down, and these guys are going to give you – put stuff in your hands are going to get you ready for it. So get over there. Absolutely.
4: Here's a verse to share.
3: Here we go.
4: Luke chapter 21, verse 28. So when all these things begin to happen, stand and look up, for your salvation is near.
1: Oh, amen.
4: And I really love this verse because it reminds me, it reminds us, it reminds our listeners that what we see happening going on is all a part of what Jesus and the Bible prophesied and predicted would be happening at the end of the world. But to that is not a call to fear. It's a call to pray, and it's a call to stand up, to lift up your heads, knowing that the second coming of Jesus is near.
1: Amen.
4: And this is the good news, that what we go through on this earth, what we experience and what we see happening is not, it's not the end. It's not the end. Anything else you wanted to add, Justin, any little final wrap-up or appeal?
3: I love that if you, to the people that listen to this show, that you don't go to church or whatever, that you're the ones I'm talking to. The devil wants to think that you're not good enough to have a relationship with God, and you're a hypocrite if you go to church. Let me tell you, everyone that goes to church is a hypocrite. That's what qualifies us. We're broken people. We're unworthy of any of this. It is actually our qualifications is our sinfulness.
1: Yep.
3: Our sinfulness is what sends us to Jesus, because it's only sinners that need a Savior. So if you're feeling like a filthy sinner today, that you're unworthy on that, you're in the right path, because that's what you are. That's what I am. That's what we all are. And it's the blood of Jesus that gets us to heaven. That's the one thing I want to add.
4: Amen. Amen.
1: Oh, Morgan, do you mind praying for us, Ian?
4: Pray us out. Let's pray. Dear God in heaven, we thank you for this time again today to look at what's happening around the world. And we see much. We see the lives lost, and we pray for these countries affected and impacted by earthquakes. God, we pray that you would draw near with a comfort, with a peace that the world cannot give in the midst of this chaos and turmoil. Lord, we see prophecy being fulfilled, and we want to see it, to note it. We pray for our listeners and viewers that they too would have an interest that is piqued to see all of this and be turning to their Bibles, to be requesting these books, Lord, so that they can know you, the only true God, and Jesus Christ whom you have sent. Jesus, we pray that that we would be constant in prayer, that we would find in you a refuge and a strength in these times. So, Lord, bless us, we pray, in Jesus' name. Amen.
3: Amen. Amen. Thanks, guys.
1: Thanks for listening. Been the perfect storm.

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1: And why he believes God is the reason he lived through it all.
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9: And our prayer is that God will help you in whatever you're facing today. And through this Bible study, your trust in Jesus as Saviour and coming King will grow, and that He will transform your life in amazing ways. And today we are opening God's Word in Revelation chapter 21. We're looking at this incredible part of the scripture. It's a climatic moment, the climatic moment really, where it's describing what heaven is going to be like, and we get a little glimpse of heaven and the new earth. We looked in Revelation 21, and this is our second presentation on this topic, and if you have missed the first, jump online and go to Faith FM online, and you can listen to all the presentations there. But just a little quick recap, we looked at those beautiful words that said that God's going to wipe away every tear, there'll be no more crying, no more death, no more pain, for the old order of things has passed away. We're picking up the narrative from the end of the 1,000 years. The wicked have been destroyed in fire, a strange act of God, not something He's looking forward to. God doesn't want to destroy anyone. He's trying to get people into heaven, not trying to keep people out of heaven. And yet He gives us the power of choice. And so if you were to reject God's call on your life and say, no, I want to go my own way, this is the only option that God will eventually bring about. And so the Bible tells us that this will bring an end to selfishness and sin. It'll bring an end to death. It'll bring an end to wickedness. It'll bring an end to unfairness and injustice. And this is the way that God has figured out how to be implement complete fairness as well as mercy. Because we've all sinned. The Bible says all have sinned and fall short of the glory of God. The Bible says the wages of sin is death, but the gift of God is
10: life, eternal life.
9: Eternal life. And so God's longing to give you that gift. And if you haven't accepted Jesus' free gift today, I'll just say, what are you waiting for? Just say, Father God, thank you that you sent your son Jesus to die on the cross in my place. His perfect life swapped for my life filled with sin and mistakes. And God, we're asking you to forgive our sins. And we pray that you'd save us. We want to follow you. Record our names in that book of life in heaven, Lord, we pray. And if you prayed that prayer, you know, you're on a journey with Jesus. And it's a beginning and it's a journey that is a relationship. And so you need to keep spending time with God. And a great thing to do in spending time with God is look forward to the future to see what heaven's going to be like. We can be deceived in this world to think that this is all there is to it. Of course, life is interesting and filled with wonderful things and filled with difficult things. And we can get pretty wrapped up in the day-to-day of life and forget that life is really short and that Jesus is coming again soon and eternity is a really, really, really long time. And so God is inviting you and I to put our hand into his hand and go with him into eternity. We're looking at an actual description of what heaven's going to be like. In Revelation 21 verse 12, gives us an indication of that.
10: Also, she had a great and high wall with 12 gates and 12 angels at the gates, and the name of them, which are the names of the 12 tribes of the children of Israel.
9: All right. Last week we talked about this briefly, that on the gates of heaven, and it's a cubic structure, square around the perimeter, are the names of the 12 tribes of Israel. Now, these 12 brothers and their descendants are known in the Bible for their sinful actions, despite being called by God. If you read Genesis, you read about these brothers. They don't sound like heroes. They sound like very rough people. Some of them killed people, murdered. There was adultery, all kinds of shocking things. What are their names doing written on the gates of heaven? And then there's more like that. Let's have a look at the foundations. And so now we're going to see something about that in verse 14.
10: Now the walls of the city had 12 foundations, and on them were the names of the 12 apostles of the Lamb.
9: All right. Now these 12 apostles, are they much better than the 12 tribes of Israel? Peter denied Jesus after he promised flat out that he would never deny Jesus. Thomas doubted Jesus after he had risen from the dead. James and John are called the sons of thunder. Why do you think they got that name? Matthew was a tax collector. That was his way of earning a living before Jesus came along. It was a profession where people were known to consistently rip everyone off and take money for the Roman government, but then also take extra for themselves. The disciples were a fallen people, all saved by Jesus. The 12 brothers of the family of Israel were also fallen people, and I would just venture to say, just like you and me, just like you and me. So what's the point of having their name on the gates and on the foundations around the city? This is God showing us that heaven is for people just like you and me. How wonderful is that? Romans 3:23 says,
10: for all have sinned and come short of the glory of God.
9: And Romans 6:23 says,
10: the wages of sin is death.
9: So this sounds like bad news, and it would be if we just left it there. But the great news is the gift of God is eternal life through Christ Jesus. When Jesus died on the cross, he offered us a free gift into heaven. Now, is salvation free? It's free for you and me.
10: Yep.
9: But was it free for Jesus?
10: Mm-mm.
9: No way. What did it cost him?
10: His death.
9: It cost him everything, didn't it? And so what a price to pay. So when you hear, oh, salvation's a free gift, don't underestimate how valuable that is, because it's free. Because it cost God his own life, and there's no way we can sort of measure and comprehend how magnificent that price is and that gift is. And then what it entitles us to is worth more than anything on this earth has to offer. Nothing this earth has to offer is as valuable as this. And so don't be fooled by the fact that it's a free gift. as to its true value. You've got to have it. Eternal life, there's nothing like it. Reconnected with the God that your soul longs for. And you might not know that that's what the longing is, but that is, have you got a restless soul today? Have you got a

0: first the kingdom of God and his righteousness, and all these things that you need will be given to you. Some of the things that you think you need, you don't really need. And what we really need is him. Jesus says these incredible words, my yoke is easy and my burden is light. And some of us have made up burdens for ourselves. Maybe this is you today. That you're chasing after something, super stressed out, and it's a burden that God hasn't given you. You've chosen it for yourself. And if that's the case, ask God to reveal that to you and then have the courage to let go of that false dream, that false vision that really turns into a slave master, and it robs you of your joy and you completely miss out on what you're meant to be doing with your life. God's offering us freedom, not only from our sin, but freedom from being stuck in sin. He's offering us a new way of living, and heaven is going to be a place where that happens all the time. And so these 12 apostles, these 12 disciples, the 12 tribes of Israel, their names are written on heaven to let you know that despite all of our sins and mistakes, despite all of the wrong things we've done, heaven is a place for you and me, thanks to the love and gift of Jesus. Why so many gates on the city? What sort of a city needs 12 gates?
1: The city was with 12 gates you can enter in. With the names of the fallen and saved humanity written on it, you can enter in.
0: So God wants you and me to know that we can get into heaven. Like, there's not just one gate on it. There's three gates on every side.
1: It'd be hard to choose which one to go in.
0: Yeah, that's a good comment. I've never thought about that. I'm going to go through one of those gates one day. Which one will be the first one I'll walk through? It's going to be amazing. And so... God's saying, like, in the old days, a city with walls had one gate. They tried to make it very difficult for people to get into because for defensive reasons, but there's no reason for defense here, and God's making it as accessible as possible. You know, if these 12 disciples can make it, Peter, who betrayed Jesus after knowing him so closely and so well, if he can make it, you can make it through the grace of Christ. Some of us are thinking, yeah, I've heard this before, but I'm not sure if that's really true for me. I've slipped up one too many times. I should have known better. Listen, you're in good company. Peter should have known better. And what did God do? As soon as he rose from the dead, he sought out Peter and he reinstated him as a leader. Do you need to be reinstated today? That's what Jesus is hoping for. If you want that, come to him in prayer. Say, God, would you take me back? The answer is going to be yes. I'm telling you, he's longing for you to come home. And his grace is enough for you. 1 John 5 verse 12 says this.
1: He who has the Son has life. He who does not have the Son of God does not have life.
0: Having Jesus is everything. Having Jesus is everything. Listen, don't wait till you've cleaned up your life to come to Christ. Come to Christ as you are and let him change you from the inside out. That's so nice. So many of us are thinking, you know, I do need to get my life right. I do need to get back to church. I do need to get back to God. I'd need to sort out a few things first. No, it doesn't work like that. Jesus is the one with the power to sort it out. He's the one who can spring clean your life. He's the one who can give you a new beginning. So come to him in a mess. If you're in a mess, come to him in a mess and say, God, you just got to help me. You know, when Peter walked on water with Jesus, he stepped out of the boat and he turns and he looks at the wind and the waves and he loses his faith and he starts to sink. And he was smart, you know. The first thing he cries out is, Lord, save me. And Jesus reaches out in a flash and grabs him and picks him up. He didn't think, I better learn how to swim better first. He just shouted out, Lord, save me. And then Jesus came along and grabbed him. Don't try and get your life sorted out first. Just call out, Lord, save me, and let Jesus grab you, and he will do the transformation in your life. And by the way, it's never going to end. Your whole life, he'll be continuing to renovate your life, making you more patient, loving, kind, generous, all the good qualities that Jesus is. It's not like it'll all happen in one moment. He'll give you breakthroughs for sure, but it'll be a growing process so long as you're hand in hand with him. You know, as we contemplate heaven and we contemplate eternity, nothing's more important than this. So I've got a big question for you, wherever you're listening today. Is there anything in your life that would keep you from being ready for the coming of Jesus? I'll ask it again. Is there anything in your life that would keep you from being ready for the coming of Jesus? Is there a sin in your life that you cherish more than God, that you're choosing to put Jesus aside for, that you're postponing getting your life right with

0: God for. If there is, I want to invite you to make a decision today that with God's help, you're going to turn your back on that and turn your face towards Jesus, that you'll surrender whatever it is that you've been hanging on to, and that you would say, Jesus, help me. Now, some of us, the thing in our life is something that we really do cherish, and it's very hard to let go. But you don't need to be good at letting go. You just need to be good at asking Jesus to help you let it go. And even the letting go of these things is God will give you the power for that. And so we're going to pray together, and we're going to ask God that He would help us pull these things out of our life. Let's pray right now. Father in heaven, just in the middle of this, look into the scripture about heaven. We're reminded that this world is where we have the choice right now that'll either land us in heaven one day or land us on the wrong side of judgment. And Father, we can sometimes kid ourselves that we'll get around to dealing with sin later on, and yet it still is reigning in our life. So Father, I just pray for everybody who's listening right now that you would convict our hearts, touch our hearts, show us if there's something in our life that's keeping us from being ready for your coming, keeping us from being close to you like we need to be if we're going to head for heaven. And Father, we're praying that you would help us. And if you want God to help you sort it out, that you want him to help you surrender, that you want him to help you get it right with him, then we're just asking for that help. And we're just saying, like Peter did as he sunk beneath the waves, Jesus, save me. Lord, save me. Make that your prayer right now. Lord, save me. That means getting this stuff out of our lives, not postponing, not hanging on to that thing any longer, but having a change by the power of Jesus. And Father, we're asking that you would intervene and that you'd do miracles all around the world today. And right in this moment, we're asking for this in Jesus' name. All right, we're going to keep looking into the beautiful scripture promises of what heaven's going to be like. We're in Revelation 21. We're going to verse 15.
1: And he who talked with me had a gold reed to measure the city, its gates, and its wall.
0: All right. So the author, remember, is John, one of the 12 disciples. He's in his 90s. He's on the island of Patmos. He's imprisoned there. And he has this epic spiritual vision, which is the book of Revelation. And an angel is explaining this part to him. And so now we read on in verse 16.
1: The city is laid out as a square. Its length is great as its breadth. And he measured the city with the reed, 12,000 furlongs. Its length, breadth, and height are equal.
0: All right. Now, scholars have tried to figure out the length of a furlong and convert it to kilometers. And we're looking at about 2,414 kilometers on each side. So about 2,500 Ks each way. What's that? Well, if you were to plonk this city down on planet Earth right now and one side of it was to land, one edge was to land on New Zealand, the other edge would land on the east coast of Australia. So 2,500 kilometers. So this is a monumentally huge city, because remember that's it, square and up into the atmosphere. It's so big. Why is God telling us that this place is so big? Because he wants so many people to fill it. He wants so many people. And there's room in this city for billions and billions of people, let me tell you. Billions of angels will be there, and billions of saved human beings will be there. Its length, its breadth, and its height are equal. It's a cube. Now, there was another part of God's special architectural plans in the Bible that is cubic, and that is the back room of the heavenly sanctuary, the tabernacle. The earthly sanctuary is modeled after the heavenly sanctuary, and that back room was a cube in structure. Now, the special thing in that room was the Ark of the Covenant, which had the Ten Commandments in it. And appearing above the Ark of the Covenant would be this bright light called the Shekinah glory. Now, what is the Shekinah glory?
1: God.
0: It's God. It's the presence of God in the form of light. And so now we see that the city of heaven is a cube in structure, and right at the middle of it is, guess who?
1: God.
0: God. And so heaven is the place where God is. This is telling us that this is the dwelling place of God. Just as that most holy place in the temple was where God's presence would appear, this is where God's presence is, in a clear and manifest way at all times. Revelation 21 and verse 17 goes on.
1: Then he measured its wall, 144 cubits, according to the measure of a man, that is, of an angel.
0: And it continues in verse 18.
1: The construction of its wall was of jasper and the city was pure gold like clear glass.
0: Right. Did you catch that? The walls like jasper and the city was pure gold like clear glass. Let's think about this gold. We'll come back to that in a minute. There's some more description of the beauty of the place.
1: The foundations of the wall of the city were adorned with all kinds of precious stones. The first foundation was jasper, the second sapphire, the third and the rest were of precious gold, precious stones.
0: All right, so 12 different precious stones. Now, what does that remind us of? These precious stones are similar to the 12 precious stones on the breastplate of the high priest in the Old Testament. And if you read the description of the breastplate of the high priest, very similar. And it brings to mind that image. Now, just as God carried Israel on his heart, he carries us on his heart. Each of those precious stones had the name of one of the tribes of Israel written on it. And so God was carrying that on his heart, and he carries you and I on his heart. The Bible says that Jesus is now our great high priest. And so we have the image of that priestly garment, but it's now adorned by Jesus in the book of Hebrews. And we see that Jesus is telling us that you and I are carried on the heart of God. All right, let's have a look at verse 21 of Revelation 21.
1: The 12 gates were 12 pearls. Each individual gate was of one pearl, and the streets of gold were pure gold like transparent glass.
0: All right. You know, that term a pearl is a precious thing. It's different to a precious stone, isn't it? But it's a pearl. And when we think of Jesus' teachings, he talked about the pearl of great price. It was a short parable where he talked about that there's something so valuable it's worth giving up everything for, and he's talking about himself, that there's nothing more important than getting back in connection with God. Jesus is the pearl of great price, and he carries us on his heart. And now the city has got streets of gold like transparent glass. Everything about this city tells us about the love of God. When we think about that special transparent glass, pure. 1 Peter chapter 1, verse 6 to 8 talks us about us being like gold refined in the fire. Gold tried in the fire represents the refined faith that God gives us through difficult times we go through. Let's read 1 Peter chapter 1, verse 6 to 8.
1: For a little while, if need be, you have been grieved by various trials. Then the generation of your faith, being much more precious than gold that perishes, that is tested by fire, may be found to praise, honour and glory at the resurrection of Jesus Christ.
0: At the revelation. Yeah. And so we're looking at this passage here. Notice how it starts off. For a little while, if need be, you have been grieved by various trials. What does it mean to be grieved?
1: Sad.
0: Yeah, upset by various trials. So in this world, God is fully aware that we go through difficult times. And he says there's actually value in that difficulty. And you've heard that saying, no pain, no gain. And when you go to the gym, it's the bit where you're exhausted at the end of the gym session where your muscles are actually going to grow from that most difficult part of the workout. And it's the same with our character. And it says that for a little while, if need be, you've been grieved by various trials, that the genuineness of your faith, being much more precious than gold that perishes, though it is tested by fire, may be found to praise, honour and glory. When? At the revelation of Jesus Christ, when he comes back. So what are we learning about here? Well, we're grieved by various trials in this life. We go through hard times. It's like a refining fire, tested by fire. And so if you get gold and it's dug out of the ground, often it's got all these impurities in it, dirt and other stuff. And so they'll put it in intense heat and the gold separates out and the rubbish burns off or flows to the surface, and that's how you get pure gold. We're reminded that this is an analogy of what God will do with us. When we say to God, take over my life, he'll say, all right, I will. And then we allow God and invite God to grow us in Christ-like character. And so the challenges that we face, like a classic one, is you say, Lord, give me more patience. And then what does he do? He allows annoying, difficult, frustrating things to come into our life. Why is he doing that? We just prayed for more patience. He said, exactly. And so you're never going to get more patience until you learn to exhibit it.
1: Practice.
0: By practice. And so He will expose us to challenges so that we can grow in Christ-like character. And so not every bad thing that happens to us is from God, but God can use every bad thing that happens to us to grow our character, and it'll be like this refining fire. And so when we look at the pure gold, we're reminded of how God is making our characters pure through the challenges of this world that we live in. And as we fall, as we face a challenge, we fall on our knees before God and say, God, I can't handle it. You're going to have to help me. And God comes to the rescue. He's wanting us to grow. Verse 22 and 23.
1: But I saw no temple in it, for the Lord God Almighty and the Lamb are its temple. The city has no need of the sun or of the moon to shine in it, for the glory of God illuminates it. The Lamb is its light.
0: All right, so we don't need a temple anymore, no need to for sacrificial services of the temple, but God is the temple. The city has no need for a sun or moon because God lights it up. You know, some people have noticed that when you read the account of Genesis in chapter 1 and its creation story, and it says on the day 1, God created light, and then on day 4, he creates the sun, moon, and stars. And so some people thought, well, how does that work? How can you have light without the sun, moon, and stars? Well, here's how. In heaven, you don't need the sun or moon because God is the light. His presence brings light. And so when God created light, he was creating this dynamic that he brings about with his presence. No need for the sacrificial service of the temple anymore. God is the temple. We don't need a sun when we've got Jesus lighting up the place. Verse 24 and 25.
1: And the nations of those who are saved shall walk in its light, and the kings of the earth bring their glory and honor into it. Its gates shall not be shut at all by day. There shall be no night there.
0: All right. With the presence of God, there's no night. And the gates are not shut because there's no threat. We're perfectly secure.
1: And they shall bring the glory and the honor of the nations into it. But there shall be no means enter in anything that defiles or causes an abomination or a lie, but only those who are written in the Lamb of the book of life.
0: All right, so we get this picture of a perfect, pure place where secure in Christ's love and mercy and strength, all fear and worry is gone. You know, I want to ask you today, do you know that Jesus is preparing a home in heaven for you? And are you ready to go there? Why not surrender your life to Jesus today? Let's pray together. Father in heaven, we want to ask you that you would ready us for heaven, that you would wash away our sin, that you'd accept us as your children. And I know you're longing to bring us back home to be with you. Father in heaven, I just pray for everyone, wherever they're listening today, that we would know you as our Savior and as our Lord, that you would involve yourself in our life. We put our trust in you. In Jesus' name, amen. You've been listening to End Time Events with Jildren Benn on Faith FM.
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8: Welcome back to the 10-Minute Marriage Tips to Keep You Hitched with Kyle. My name's Kyle, and I have with me Dr. Phil again in the studio.
9: How are you, Kyle?
8: Doing
9: well. See you again.
8: Doing well, mate. Today's episode on partnership, you've actually brought a partner in to the studio.
9: One of my really good friends, Pastor Roger Affle.
8: Pastor Roger. Affle. Welcome to the show, mate.
10: Yeah. Thank you for having me.
8: How far have you come just for this?
10: All the way from Wagga.
8: Wagga. Does it take like a day to drive out there?
10: No, just 3 hours.
9: A couple of hours, mate.
8: Okay. Yeah. I'm new to town. So, thanks for coming, Rog. Partnership. Phil,
9: yeah,
8: what have you got for us?
9: Well, we're going to talk about partnership today. I want to read us a verse, Ecclesiastes, chapter 4, verse 9 and 10. Two people are better off than one, for they can help each other succeed. If one falls, the other can reach out and help. But if someone falls alone, he is in real trouble, or they are in real trouble. So today we're talking about partnership, Rog, and that verse just sets us up, sets the whole thing up. When does a partnership or a marriage become a family? In your opinion?
10: In my opinion, it starts at the marriage.
9: Straight away.
10: Yeah.
9: Not when you have kids.
10: Not when you have kids.
9: Okay.
10: That's just my firm opinion because
9: it's good.
10: I believe that you in your marriage have to discover the values for the foundation that you want your family to be set up in.
9: Alas.
10: So if that value or foundation's not set and you have kids, you're figuring it out with no structure.
9: So Rog and I both have children. You've got more than me. I've got two. We stayed
10: two awesome
9: simple.
10: Kids you've got. So.
9: Kyle, on the other hand, did you hear that advice? I hope you got that loud and clear there, Kyle.
8: Taking notes in the office here.
9: That's awesome, mate. So family become – a family straight away. You set the values for everything. I like that. So
8: how many kids have you got, Phil?
9: Two.
8: Roger, how big is your tribe?
10: Yeah, I've got four.
8: Four?
10: Yeah, four.
8: And how many are you going to have?
10: Four.
8: Four more.
9: That makes eight. Roger said
8: that's amazing. Quick, tell Roger's wife. Eight. He's having eight kids.
9: Roger said
10: we would love more.
9: Solid
10: we
9: foundation.
10: We would love more.
8: Phil, how many more are you having?
9: That's it. We're done.
8: Okay, because you are getting old. So.
9: None for Australia, one for me, one for my wife. That's okay. It. So we're going into loyalty. Mm. Now, this is often seen when you go out for dinner or with friends or you're in a social setting. Mm. Kyle, keep writing them notes, buddy.
8: Mm-hmm.
9: So when you go out to dinner, so what's important? What's important as a couple when you go out?
10: I think it's important that as a couple, you guys are on the same page.
9: Mm.
10: Even in the moment, if you're not on the same page.
9: Is that what I mean?
10: You know, because when sometimes there are times when you walk out, you're not always, seeing eye to eye. But
9: I like it.
10: You've got to make sure you've got each other's back as you're in that social context. Because
9: so it might mean that you go in that context, you don't agree with anything that has just been said.
10: Yep.
9: And you're like, nah, this is the case. And then you sort it out later.
10: Yeah. Yeah, absolutely. Because the last thing you want to do is throw each other in the
9: Why bus. Is it important to protect each other when you're out and about in a social setting?
10: Because we represent God in our marriages.
9: Yep.
10: It's one of the pictures we give people. And if we can represent love in that space of marriage, we represent God.
9: Mm. I like that because our relationship with God and God always does this whole – you know, his relationship with the church is like a marriage.
10: Mm.
9: He always says that. The bridegroom's coming for his bride.
10: Yeah.
9: And so we're kind of depicted as the church, his bride. And he loves us and cares for us and looks after us. He would die for his bride. In fact, he did.
10: Absolutely, yeah.
9: He died for his bride.
10: He did.
9: So we've got a role. So what Jesus is saying is we've got a role like gangsters.
10: Yeah, absolutely.
9: And that's it. Because you got to be out there. You got to be ready to die for your lady. She's gonna be ready to die for you.
10: Yeah.
9: And taking any comments that are made when I'm not present, like just on the weekend, something happened, Someone talked bad about me. My wife came up to that person.
11: From the stage.
9: It didn't matter who they were. She came at it, but no names mentioned. She came up to that person and without my knowledge gave them a stern word.
10: Just a little.
9: A stern word.
11: Your boss.
9: And stuck up for me.
10: Yeah.
9: And I absolutely loved it. Like, I found out about it and I thought, you go, girl. I really appreciate it. Yeah. And I think you need to roll together. Partnership is so important in marriage. What do you reckon, Kyle?
11: Yeah. Yeah, I reckon it is. We've got 5 minutes to go still on 10 minutes marriage.
9: No, we've got plenty more to discuss. So when we're going out, have you ever been going, you know, you're out with friends or whoever it is, or you're in a social setting, you're at a church lunch, whatever it may be, and your wife looks at you.
10: Mm.
9: She gives you that look and you know, okay, it's time to leave.
10: Yeah. Yeah. One look I can talk about is if I'm oversharing.
9: Yes.
10: And she gives you that look like, hey, you're oversharing. And you kind of just go, and you'll see it in the conversation. It'll slowly change topics.
9: Yeah.
10: No one will know it, but the wife knows why it changed. It's because she gave you the look.
9: Yeah.
10: You're sharing too much.
9: Kyle, I want to bring – last time I tried to bring you in the conversation. I'll try again. I'll do it again. So have you ever been out in a setting and your wife has gone, you know what, Kyle? You probably shouldn't have said that. But not, you know, not overtly said it to you or just giving you a look.
11: Most of the time. Most of the time.
9: God's great.
11: Most of the time.
9: Carl just says what he thinks most of the time. That's why I say
11: I lack a few filters.
9: So what you're saying, Roger, is your partner is your temperature gauge.
10: Yeah. I mean, she knows you. She lives with you.
9: Yep.
10: She puts up with you. She's in a way the only one that's going to be honest to you. I mean, if she loves you, she's going to be
9: but
10: honest.
9: But, mate, honesty hurts. I know. I've preached sermons and I've said some things and you don't have to preach a sermon. You have said something in a crowd. You've said something to people or whatever it may be, and it's just the first thing that's come to your head, and you're in the car on the way home and it's like you shouldn't have said that, because my wife will always want me to look good in a situation. She always want to look my best. She always want me to look humble. She want me to look nice and you know. But she can look at the situation as I can with her and go, you weren't looking the best that you could look in that situation. You weren't being the best person you could be.
10: Yeah.
9: And it's so awesome that we're looking out for each other like that. You experienced that?
10: My wife is my fashion designer. So if you see me ever dressed up and I'm looking dressed well, she's got it all over. It's all her work. It's all her handiwork. I can't dress to save my life. She would often joke around and I would say to her, come on, the world should be ready for my dress code. Yeah. And she would say, no, I don't think the world will ever be ready for your dress code. And so you just got to trust him. Yeah. And over time, you know, you learn that she does mean well for you. The truth that you said that hurts, that's the truth that's going to build us up. That's the truth that's going to keep us on the straight and narrow, as you would say.
9: Partnership's not easy. No. It's not easy to get to that point where it takes a lot of swallowing that hard pill of have I just been offended, or do I feel offended by that, or – or should I just swallow it as the truth? Because you've got to trust your partner in the point where you've got to say, you know what, you're going to say some hard things to me.
10: Yeah.
9: But I've just got to accept that that's the truth, and I'd prefer you to tell the truth to me so that I become a better person than, you know, than me.
10: I don't know about you, Phil and Kyle, but that comes back to the whole – understanding the heart of the person telling the truth.
9: Yeah.
10: And if you know the heart's got no evil intent or no harsh intent, then you know the truth is only going to build you up.
9: So,
10: just thought I'd share that.
11: We all have different personality types as well, and it's often good to have a read from another personality type, which is very handy. So, with that in mind, a free offer for you, Effective Marriage from Nancy Von Pelt.
9: Love it. Great offer.
11: The keyword marriage, if you can figure out how to spell the word marriage, then you text that word to
9: M-A-R-R-I-A-G-E.
11: You text that word to 0482 082 876 and we will get that booklet out to you.

0: 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Great marriage, on marriage. Yep.
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0: Welcome to the program. This is In the Footsteps of Jesus, and today I've got a good friend coming and share with us for this program. I know him for a number of years. His name is Daniel, but I wouldn't intend to pronounce his surname. I will let him do that. Daniel, welcome to our program.
1: Thank you.
0: Would you like to tell us who you are, where you come from, and after just share with us your story?
1: Well, very little to tell, actually, because I'm, 83 years old now. I have a German background. My name is Heidig. But although I was brought up in Austria, I also spent quite a lot of time in England.
0: Mm-hmm.
1: And my journey, my spiritual journey, really begins in England, because I attended a small church in England, in a place called Stoke-on-Trent. And it was an Adventist church, and although I was a third-generation Seventh-day Adventist, and my father was in the ministry, we, as a young group of people from that church, attended a meeting. The meeting was a Church of Christ meeting, and I enjoyed the meeting, of course, but you see, I was standing there minding my own business amongst the other group of young people, and an elderly lady came up, and she said to me, she said, "Young man, are you saved?" You know, this took me aback, because although I had been in the church, strict upbringing in the church, I couldn't answer that question. I just could not answer that question. So this stayed with me even to this day. But I felt I wasn't good enough. And because of good enough, why should I be saved? So in reality, what happened is that I did what the prodigal son did. I went and did it my own way. I just left home. I went walk about, if you like, for a couple of years, for perhaps a little bit longer. And then I had worked in various places, saved some money, and eventually I went home. And I said to my father, I said, "Look, Dad," I said, I'm going to go to college." And that was, my dad was delighted. He said, "Fine, go to college. But I can't support you. I haven't got any money." Which was, in England, of course, it was very hard, because I wanted to go into a theological college. And there I had to pay my own fees. I had to do work and that sort of thing. But you see, the 2 years that I spent in that college was nothing that uplifted me from the spiritual point of view. It was more academic. It was a matter of, you know, we had studied Bible, we did all sorts of things, the Greek, we did studies, all of them, Old and New Testament and so forth. And eventually, you see, I thought to myself, well, what's spiritual about dissecting a frog at college? The whole thing was purely academic.
0: Mm-hmm.
1: It was totally academic. So eventually I left college after 2 years. Couldn't afford any more, because I had to work part-time.
0: Where was that?
1: This was at Avondale, Newbold College in England.
0: In England, okay.
1: Newbold College.
0: Mm-hmm.
1: And you had to work your way through. So eventually I thought, well, I can't do it anymore, because studying and working just didn't work. Did not work properly. Anyway, I then left college and went to London and lived in a place with a young man in a tockage. And they were all students. And the tockage is a place where returned soldiers used to go on a retreat, you see. They had nowhere to go, so they stayed in this stockage. It's a little like a hostelry.
0: All right.
1: And there were not too many soldiers left, so the students took over. And so I was among students from London University and so forth. And one evening, I had nothing to do, and I'd rather liked music, particularly big band music. I liked all sorts of big, the bigger the band, the better. Glenn Miller and so forth. And they said, well, come to this dance. We're going into a dance. I said, I can't dance. I don't know how to dance. They said, oh, come on. He said, it's music, good music. Come.
0: And it's the temptation of the young age.
1: Yes, of course. So I went to this dance. And it was a foggy day in November in London town where I went to this place. And there I saw a young lady. And I went to ask this young lady for the life of me. I wouldn't know how to dance in the first place, but I did ask. I said, you know. Anyway, I tried. And then we sat down and we started talking. And this was November. The following March, we were married. So it didn't take long. By that time, of course, we were both 24 years of age. And so we were married. We settled down in London. We had two children. And then with the two children, we decided to come to Australia.
0: Mm-hmm.
1: This was 1963. And so we came to Adelaide. And I found work in Adelaide with an oil company and moved around from place to place, here a couple of years, there a couple of years. And eventually we settled in the Barossa Valley. And in the Barossa Valley, it was a small church. Nevertheless, I think it was a beginning of a yearning that I had. It was a, I needed growth whilst I was working, whilst I was doing all sorts of things. I didn't neglect going to church or anything of that nature, but I needed a deeper understanding. I needed deeper understanding. So we had good discussions in that church. We had old folks, older people, and of course, the younger ones too. And we started speaking about various aspects of our faith. We started with justification and sanctification. Now, that's Bible speak. Justification, to clarify, means that if, as you are, you know, just as you are, the Lord will accept you and he will justify you. And then comes sanctification. Now, what's sanctification? Well, sanctification, if you look at the term, it is to make something holy. It is a process of making somebody holy or something holy.
0: Mm.
1: Right? If you put things aside.
0: For a special
1: holy purpose. You make things holy.
0: Mm.
1: So I was looking at this holiness and I thought to myself, you see, because the older folks said, yeah, holiness, but you see, that'll take a lifetime. A lifetime?
0: I need it now.
1: I said, I didn't quite agree with it because I looked at the cross with a thief on the cross. And was he justified? Yes, of course. Was he sanctified?
0: Mm-hmm.
1: Yes, of course. How long did it take him to be sanctified? You know? And so this holiness business sort of started gelling in my head. And then I found 1 Peter. And 1 Peter, in the first chapter, in the 16th verse, it says this. It says, be holy, for I am holy.
0: Mm.
1: Now, the Lord wanted me to be holy? How come? How does this happen? You see, I wanted to be holy. You see, the desire of a human heart is holiness,
0: mm-hmm.
1: It's worship. As soon as we come to the conclusion that there is God, that there is somebody up there, that the tendency for a human being is to want to worship. So I thought to myself, yeah, well, worship. even in the second and the third century, people wanted to do this holiness bit. And they went into caves. They became hermits. Mm. They became monks. And you see, this is where the monastery system started, right at the very beginning, even in those days. Martin Luther, for instance, he wanted to be holy. He was a monk. Mm. He flayed himself. He hit himself, you know, up to the point until he began to realize when he walked up those steps in Rome, halfway up the steps, the long steps that there were, where people actually walk up on knees, you know, step by step on their knees. In the middle of that step, he got up and said, "The just shall live by his faith." Mm. So, you see, he found that the holiness is not what you do or how you achieve things, although the requirement is holiness, you see. And then I came across Leviticus 20. And I came across Leviticus 20, where it said, "Prepare yourselves and be holy, because I'm holy." And then like lightning, like a thunderclap, it says, "It is I who make you holy." What? God makes me holy? You're the one that's going to make me holy? So, what does that mean? I'm a saint. I'm a saint. Mm. But you see, don't believe me? Well, you look at the Romans, and look at some of the other letters that Paul had written, the Apostle Paul. Mm-hmm. He starts his letters to the saints in Ephesus, to the saints here, to the saints there, to the saints. Now, all of these people were saints. Does that make me a saint? Oh, how wonderful. How wonderful.
0: That's so, so wonderful. We are going to have a short break right now.
1: Okay.
0: And this is In the Footsteps of Jesus from Down Under. Please don't go anywhere, because we have a special guest today, and you are going to hear his walk with Jesus, his story. He's a Seventh-day Adventist in the third generation, but he was still struggling to find out how to be, if he's saved or not.
1: Yes.
0: And I've got a song with the German group, actually, sang in English, and it's called Jesus Saves.
1: Yeah, good.
0: Let's listen this song and we'll come back. Don't go anywhere.

0: And that was Harmony Quartet with Jesus Saves. Welcome back. This is In the Footsteps of Jesus from Down Under. And today I've got Daniel Heidick.
1: Heidick.
0: I was trying, Daniel, but
1: okay, didn't work there.
0: That's all right. Look, we are talking about your story, Daniel, and as a young man trying to find your way into life, and you share with us that you are the third generation of the Seventh-day Adventist, and still, when you were young, you didn't understand things, and somebody challenged you with that question, are you saved?
1: Yes.
0: And you are sharing with us now how important it is for you to understand, to be holy.
1: To be saved.
0: Yeah, to be saved. Yeah. Please just take us through.
1: To continue the quest for holiness, you see, if you're trying to be holy, that means that you have to be sinless. You don't have to carry around. You say holy, it means no sins, clear, everything else. How do I get rid of my sins? So I went to a text, or a couple of texts in Hebrews, and I came to Hebrews, and it said in the 10th chapter of Hebrews, it speaks about the Holy Spirit, the testifying, and it says, this is the covenant that I will make with them after that time, says the Lord. I will put my laws in their hearts, and I will write them in their minds. What law is this talking about? The Ten Commandments? Sure, it's the Ten Commandments. But I like the abbreviation of Jesus when he said, love God with all your heart and all your mind, and love your fellow neighbor, your fellow human being as yourself. Now, that means that the Ten Commandments reduced in two commandments. It's the commandments of love. Mm. It's our relationship to God and relationship to our fellow human beings. You see, and then he added, he says, their sins and lawless acts I will remember no more. Mm-hmm. In other words, like a computer language, I'll delete them. I'll get rid of them. No more. And then it also says, and where there have been, sins have been forgiven, there's no longer any sacrifice, no more need for any sacrifice. So that means that I've been freed, I've been deleted, right? I am now no longer carrying the burden of my sins. Does that mean that I'm now totally holy to the point of where I won't sin anymore?
0: Or free to do anything?
1: Or do anything, yeah. No. You see, because I can still produce a clangor here and there, you know. But you see, even in that state, I have a

0: solution to the problem. And the solution to the problem comes in John, in the second chapter of John. And the second of John, I'd like to read this one to you because it's a very interesting point. It's in 1 John, it is the second chapter, and it's the first verse, and it says this: "My dear children, I write this to you so that you will not sin. But if anybody does sin, we have one who speaks to the Father in our defense, Jesus Christ, the righteous one. He is the atoning sacrifice for our sins, and not only for ours, but also for the sins of the whole world." So you see, if I do drop a clanger now and then, okay, I can go to the Father and I can confess my faults, and I have provision there made for me through the blood of Christ, the righteous one, that he will forgive me. And so, where is this perfection? Where is this holiness? Yes, I'm declared righteous because of the blood of Christ. But I'm still human. I'm not walking 3 feet off the ground. I still have this need for this relationship.
1: But that was important for you to understand sanctification, this theological word.
0: Yes,
1: you know,
0: of course.
1: Yeah, and as we understand, I noticed that you refer to many texts in the Bible, which is the source of understanding.
0: Absolutely.
1: And knowledge and wisdom.
0: I had to find it somewhere. Mm. I had to find it somewhere. You see, and the thing is that it almost brings me to the end of what I wanted to say, because you see, I would love to find or meet this person again, perhaps in heaven, because I would love to tell her, if she asks me the question again, "Young man, are you saved?" I will say, "Yes, yes, absolutely, I am saved." And I'll even quote the text for that,
1: mm-hmm.
0: right? I'll go to Ephesians. Ephesians, the second chapter, verse 8, says, "You are saved by grace through faith, not by any works that you do, not any things that you can achieve. It is a gift from God. This is the salvation that I have accepted."
1: Mm.
0: "This is the gift I have accepted." And you know, if you're listening, why don't you?
1: And then
0: why don't you accept this?
1: Then we are coming quickly to a close,
0: sure.
1: because our time is just a few more minutes we have there. Just before we closing this program, I would like you to share with us and with our listeners, because you've been challenged in your life about your walk with Jesus. You were challenged and asked a question like that: "Are you saved, young man?"
0: Yeah.
1: What would you say to the listeners, to the young men who are out there and maybe not knowing what to do in this life? How you will encourage them, and what's your advice, if you like, from a man with so much wisdom? Because you just mentioned your age, and I don't need to say more, you know. What would you say to the people who are listening to this program?
0: I would urge, first of all, read your Bible.
1: Hmm.
0: Read your Bible and get to know the Jesus Christ in that Bible and what he has done for you on your behalf. And he desires with all of his being to save you. To save you so that you can say, "I am saved." Because, you see, that's the purpose of his life. That's the purpose of his death. That was the purpose of his resurrection. That is perfect of the second coming. And he will save you to the uttermost. Absolutely, to the endmost. Read your Bibles. Get to know that Jesus that I have got to know.
1: Mm, Very, very good then. And yes, I believe that Bible, it's the source which we all should trust and look into, because, yeah, you know, man can be deceived,
0: yeah,
1: by man.
0: Of course.
1: And there are lots of ideologies, lots of teachings around, yeah, and you can be easily drifted away from the truth.
0: And diverted, yeah.
1: But if you look into the Bible, and I think this is a very wise and very important advice for each one of us, to treasure the Word of God, the Bible, who reveals to us who God is,
0: yeah,
1: what He has done for us,
0: yeah,
1: and how to be able to follow Him.
0: This is what happened to me. Nobody told me. I had to find it up for myself.
1: Mm.
0: And what I found, I will stick to for the rest of my life, because it is the truth that I found in Scripture for myself. I found the way on my walk with Jesus is based on Scripture.
1: Praise the Lord. Thank you very much, Daniel. And I'm pretty sure that we'll be able to have you back again at some point and give us a bit of wisdom from your walk with Jesus. Please stay with us. Don't go anywhere. Next will be Give Me the Bible with Len. Until then, may God bless you.

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8: You're listening to Give Me the Bible with Len. Today's program is entitled Loathsome. Hello, my radio friends. Welcome to today's Give Me the Bible program. If you've been following any of the recent wars that have been happening, you'd be aware that normal morality and legal behaviour is often abandoned, as some of the combatants in war seem to think that when they hold a gun in their hands, they can do anything. There are accepted regulations as to what soldiers may do in war. Failure to keep those regulations is considered a war crime. I was surprised to hear on the TV news that in the USA, on average, there are 2 mass shootings per day. When just a few people are shot by an assassin, that hardly raises an eyebrow and is not rated as serious enough to make the news. Only the spectacular hits the headlines. Mankind can be heartlessly cruel. Today, I want to share 2 stories from the Bible that are very repugnant to me. These illustrate how depraved some people are. I'd like to draw some spiritual lessons from these 2 incidents that occurred long ago. The first story is found in Genesis 19. Like what happened before the worldwide flood, God was disgusted with the sinful activities of man. Therefore, because man had become so abased, God decided to destroy those wicked people and begin again with a new race of people, beginning with Noah, a righteous man. But human beings have a propensity to sin. And just under 5 years after the flood, God again saw the depravity of people living in what is now known as the Lower Jordan Valley. It was to one of the cities, Sodom, in this area, where Abraham's nephew Lot settled. Seeing all the evil and corruption that was happening there, God made it known to Abraham that, like previously with the flood, the wicked people would be destroyed. Abraham pleaded with the Lord to save those cities. If there were only 10 righteous people in the population, but alas, there were not even 10. Two angels went to Sodom, and Lot, who was one of the important city officials, invited the angels to spend the night at his home. Now, I'll read what happened from Genesis 19:3-17. But Lot pressed them strongly. So they turned aside to him and entered his house. And he made them a feast and baked unleavened bread, and they ate. But before they lay down, the men of the city, the men of Sodom, both young and old, all the people to the last man surrounded the house. And they called to Lot, "Where are the men who came to you tonight? Bring them out to us, that we may know them." Lot went out to the men at the entrance, shut the door after him, and said, "I beg you, my brothers, do not act so wickedly. Behold, I have two daughters who have not known any man. Let me bring them out to you, and do to them as you please. Only do nothing to these men, for they have come under the shelter of my roof." But they said, "Stand back." And they said, "This fellow came to sojourn, and he's become the judge. Now we will deal worse with you than with them." Then they pressed hard against the man Lot and drew near to break the door down. But the men reached out their hands and brought Lot into the house with them and shut the door. And they struck with blindness the men who were at the entrance of the house, both small and great. So they wore themselves out, groping for the door. Then the men said to Lot, "Have you anyone else here? Sons-in-law, sons, daughters, or anyone you have in the city? Bring them out of the place, for we are about to destroy this place because of the outcry against its people has become so great before the Lord, and the Lord has sent us to destroy it." So Lot went out and said to his sons-in-law who were to marry his daughters, "Up, get out of this place, for the Lord is about to destroy the city." But he seemed to his son-in-law to be jesting. As morning dawned, the angels urged Lot, saying, "Up, take your wife and your two daughters who are here, lest you be swept away in the punishment of the city." But he lingered. So the men seized him and his wife and his two daughters by the hand, and the Lord being merciful to him, and they brought him out and set him outside the city. And as they brought them out, one said, "Escape for your life. Do not look back or stop anywhere in the valley. Escape to the hills, lest you be swept away." Have you ever heard the word sodomy? It refers to men having penetration, sexual intercourse with men. The term originates from the city of Sodom, where the people were sexually perverted. In the Middle East back then, when someone had visitors, the host was responsible for the visitors' welfare and safety. Lot was prepared to care for his visitors, but what about his own daughters? Should he not have been more prepared to protect them instead of offering them to be sexually abused? I think the corrupt morals of the majority of the inhabitants of Sodom might have even contaminated Lot. It's no wonder that in the last days of this earth's history, God says, as is stated in Revelation 18, verse 4, "Come out of her, my people, lest you take part in her sins, lest you share in her plagues." Lot and his two daughters escaped from that region before God rained fire down from heaven. The corrupt people in the two cities, Sodom and Gomorrah, and the surrounding towns were completely destroyed. I've seen pictures of what remains there. I've also talked to an archaeologist who's visited that region. Currently, instead of being fertile as formerly, the area is a wasteland, with a few mounds remaining of what were once prominent buildings. In some places, lumps of sulphur can be found buried in the ground. There is evidence of tremendous heat. A friend of mine has visited the area, and he testifies also that this area is currently a barren wasteland. This, of course, is a strong piece of evidence that the biblical account is true. The next story is horrific, yet it stands as evidence that the Bible is true and reliable, as it doesn't gloss over the bad and present only what is good. And I'll read the story of the Israelite traveller and what happened from Judges chapter 19. The setting of the story is about a man who had a concubine who left him and went back to her parents. I suppose the modern equivalent of concubine is de facto wife. After 4 months, he went to where her parents lived to take her back to his home. Her father tried to prolong the visit for a few days, but eventually the man was able to leave. On the way home, they stopped for the night in Gibeah, in the territory of Benjamin. And I'll take up the story from verse 16. Of course, the chapter is Judges 19. The Bible says, "That evening an old man from the hill country of Ephraim, who was living in Gibeah, the inhabitants of the place were Benjamites, came in from his work in the fields. When he looked and saw the traveller in the city square, the old man asked, 'Where are you going? Where did you come from?' He answered, 'We are on our way from Bethlehem in Judah to a remote area in the hill country of Ephraim, where I live. I have been to Bethlehem in Judah, and now I'm going to the house of the Lord. No one has taken me in for the night. We have both straw and fodder for our donkeys and bread and wine for ourselves, your servants, me, the woman, and the young man with us. We don't need anything.' 'You're welcome at my house,' the old man said. 'Let me supply whatever you need. Only don't spend the night in the square.' So he took him into his house and fed his donkeys. After they had washed their feet, they had something to eat and drink. While they were enjoying themselves, some of the wicked men at the city surrounded the house. Pounding on the door, they shouted to the old man who owned the house, Bring out the man who came to your house so we can have sex with him. The owner of the house went outside and said, No, my friends, don't be so vile. Since this man is my guest, don't do this outrageous thing. Look, here is my virgin daughter and his concubine. I'll bring them out to you, and you can use them and do to them whatever you wish. But as for this man, don't do such an outrageous thing. But the men would not listen to him. So the man took his concubine and sent her outside to them. And they raped her and abused her throughout the night. And at dawn they let her go. At daybreak the woman went back to the house where her master was staying, fell down at the door, and lay there until daylight. When her master got up in the morning and opened the door of the house, and stepped out to continue on his way, there lay his concubine, fallen in the doorway of the house, with her hands on the threshold. He said, Get up, let's go. There was no answer. Then the man put her on his donkey and set out for home. Now we're going to have a little break here, but you will be amazed how this story goes, and we'll go on straight afterwards.

Well, so far in the second story from the Bible, this man had a concubine, and on the way, the concubine was gang raped to the point where she died. Now I'll read the last little bit. When he reached home, he took a knife and cut up his concubine, limb by limb, into 12 parts, and sent them into all the areas of Israel. Everyone who saw it was saying to one another, "Such a thing has never been seen or done since the day the Israelites came up out of Egypt." Just imagine, we must do something. And they did. The other 11 Israelite tribes assembled an army and attacked the Benjamites. In one day they killed 25,100 Benjamite men. What an enormous cost! All because a group of depraved men from that area of Gibeah could not control their sexual urges. Sin is a costly business. People are hurt left, right, and centre because of sins of ambition, passion, and the desires of just a few. As we look back through history, the ambitions of one Adolf Hitler were responsible for the deaths of at least 38 million people, probably more. After taking power in the 1920s, Joseph Stalin killed at least 9 million people through mass murder, forced labour, and famine. But the true figure could be as high as 60 million. Under Mao Zedong, it is estimated that up to 45 million people died. A leader, a despot in absolute power, can be a dangerous character. The old saying, power corrupts, absolute power corrupts absolutely, is so true. Do you think the morality of mankind has improved since those early times? Somehow I doubt it. Just see what's happened in Sudan, Ukraine, and the Middle East lately. Not much has changed. One of the big problems society faces concerns truth. In our times, truth is largely defined as being what is collectively accepted as being okay. It is a consensus of majority opinion. Truth may vary with what individuals consider as suitable for them. Truth has become relative. For example, your truth might be what suits you, and my truth might be what suits me. In other words, in modern times, the trend is that there is no fixed, unchangeable truth. In the Bible, we have fixed truth, not varying from individual to individual or from group to group. Instead, it's the same for everybody. God's truth is absolute, unchangeable, universal, and non-variable. It's called the Ten Commandments. The Ten Commandments provide a standard of morality and behaviour. It is farcical that some people have been brainwashed to believe, or at least they say they believe, that God's commandments have been abolished. And these people I refer to are, unfortunately, somewhat religious. It seems that they're mainly interested in destroying the law of God to avoid the obligation of keeping the seventh-day Sabbath commandment. As a result, they claim all the commandments have been abolished. Yet, when asked, "Is it okay to steal?" they say, "No." In reality, these people are hypocrites. They say one thing yet practice another. They claim the law was abolished,
yet uphold sections of it. The further society goes away from God's standards, the more corrupt it becomes. What we need is people who will do what is right because it is right, and avoid doing what is wrong because they are determined to do right. That renowned Christian author, Ellen White, has written something that resonates with today's theme. She wrote, "The greatest want of the world is the want of men. Men who will not be bought or sold. Men who in their inmost souls are true and honest. Men who do not fear to call sin by its right name. Men whose conscience is true to duty as the needle to the pole. Men who will stand for the right, though the heavens fall." The events described regarding Sodom and Gomorrah show how God hates sin. Sin is abhorrent to God, as he is sinless. Jesus, God the Word, became sin for us, in the sense that he took upon himself our sins. Therefore he experienced death, the punishment for sin. Now, some of you might be wondering why the inhabitants of Sodom and Gomorrah were destroyed. The answer that makes the most sense to me is that those people were so steeped in wickedness and paganism that they would not and probably could not repent of what they were doing wrong. It was their fixed way of life. Being destroyed, as they were, was simply a premature punishment. Even if they lived to 100, they would have retained their pagan practices. But the good news for you is that although the wages of sin is death, the gift of God is eternal life through Jesus Christ our Lord. And that's from Romans chapter 6 and verse 23. In some ways, the modern world is not much different from the old world. But you can make a difference by being true to God, true to your family, and true to yourself. Stand up for the right. Be a model of goodness to others and society at large.

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5: Here's a little thought on how to interpret Scripture.
6: What honest reader of the Bible hasn't come across texts that seem strange and hard to understand? Certainly, at some point or another, we've all had this experience. The bright side is that the vast majority of texts in the Bible present no difficulty at all. There's no need to allow the small number of hard ones to reduce our trust in the reliability and power of God's Word. But the question is, when we are faced with a difficult text, how should we respond? Honesty prevents us from running from the complexities or even giving superficial answers that don't pass the test of a proper investigation. God is pleased with honesty and integrity. Being honest when we study the Bible builds trust. Trust between us and God, and trust is at the core of every healthy personal relationship. We also need to deal with difficulties humbly. We are not the center of all things. When we value truth over our ego's need to be right, we can learn that truth is not of our own making, but what we find through God's Word. Our knowledge has limitations. When we come to the Bible for guidance with a humble, inquiring mind, we are capable of expanding our understanding of God's Word in a way that a proud and arrogant person wouldn't be able to. Real achievement also requires persistence. Everything in the kingdom of God is a gift. Persistence is a gift from God, even with our Bible study. The difficulties in the Bible give us an opportunity to set our brains to work. Our determination and persistence when pursuing a solution reveals how important the issue is for us. Perhaps the experience of diligently searching the scriptures for an answer could be the greatest blessing. Remember, any time that we spend studying the Bible to find out more about its message is time well spent. Finally, the fact that you cannot solve a difficulty does not prove that it cannot be solved. There may be a solution even if we don't see it in our limited wisdom or perhaps ignorance. What would we think of a beginner in math who, having tried in vain for half an hour to solve a problem, declares that there's no possible solution because he couldn't find none? The same is true for us in our study of the Bible. Many people declare that some difficulties are contradictions and errors simply because they cannot find a solution themselves. When some difficulties defy even our strongest efforts to solve them, lay them aside for a while. Call on God and trust in Him. And in the meantime, practice what God has clearly shown to you. Some insights come only after we've been willing to follow what God has already told us to do. So be persistent and patient in your study of the Bible. After all, the best solution to Bible difficulties is still found in the Bible itself.

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1: Hello everyone and welcome to Kids Club, right across Australia, right here on Faith FM. I'm your host, Aris Bergen. If this is your first time joining Kids Club is our time of day when we get to hear some great stories, interesting facts, and valuable lessons. So get ready, Kids Club starts now.

G'day there. Arnie here again from Arnie's Shack. And this is Bible Buddies. Great to have you and your family back as we investigate and discover more about our amazing God and how much He loves us all. This week, we are looking at the last verse of the Lord's Prayer, Matthew 6:13. And don't let us yield to temptation, but rescue us from the evil one. Every day,

0: No one would ever know, and then I would have a pretty eraser. But should I take it? I really, really want it. Yeah, I'll take it. This eraser is now mine.
1: Skye saw something she liked that did not belong to her. She was tempted to do the wrong thing and take the eraser. And unfortunately, she made a poor choice. Let's see what happened after lunch.
2: I thought I left my new eraser on my desk this morning, Izzy. But it doesn't seem to be here now.
3: Oh, the pretty one you had this morning, Gina? I remember you using it. Have you looked on the floor in case you dropped it?
2: I'm pretty sure I didn't drop it, but I've looked around and I can't see it anywhere.
3: That is pretty disappointing for you, Gina.
2: Yeah, my uncle gave it to me. Mum did say I might lose it if I took it to school.
0: Oh no, it was Gina's special eraser. What will I do? I feel pretty bad about taking it now. I wish I had just left it on the desk.
1: Have you ever seen something you really wanted and felt tempted to take it? The best decision is to always choose the right pathway. Skye felt terrible all afternoon. She was really regretting taking the eraser. That afternoon after school...
4: Hey, Gina.
2: Hi, Skye.
4: Gina, I have your eraser.
2: Oh, my new eraser? Oh, thank you, Skye. I'm so happy that you found it.
4: You shouldn't be thanking me, Gina. You should be mad at me. I took it off your desk.
2: You took it off my desk?
4: I'm really sorry, and I feel pretty bad about this, but I want to make things right.
2: Huh. I'm surprised you took it, Skye. But thank you for returning it to me.
4: I'm so sorry, Gina.
1: The text from Matthew 6:13 says, "And don't let us yield to temptation, but rescue us from the evil one." Every day you will be faced with choices and decisions. Remember this verse from the Lord's Prayer and choose the right pathway. Anyway, our time is up for today, but I will look forward to catching up with all of you again next time on Bible Buddies. So take care, stay safe, and God bless.
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0: and thanks for joining us for Finding Truth with Pastor Jeff. Pastor Jeff, the other day I was in the park discussing some things about life with a particular person, and he asked a really interesting question, which was, does it really matter what day I worship God on?
1: Yeah, that's a good question. The Bible sort of settles that question. After all, we ought to go to what God says, not what we've been taught necessarily or what we think. And the Bible says in Revelation chapter 1 and verse 10 that the Lord has a day. Now, it doesn't say in that verse which day it is, but other verses tell us. For example, back in Matthew chapter 12, it says that Jesus claimed to be Lord of the Sabbath. So if he's Lord of the Sabbath, that makes it fairly clear that's the Lord's day. And then in the Ten Commandments, the fourth commandment says, the seventh day is the Sabbath of the Lord. So it would appear to me that if we're going to follow the Bible, that the seventh day is the Sabbath of the Lord our God. You see, back in the beginning, if we go back to the book of Genesis, the Bible makes it very clear, because it says there that after God had created the earth in the 6 days, then it says, he said, on the host of them, the whole creation was finished. And on the seventh day, the Bible says, God ended his work which he had done, and he rested on the seventh day from all his work which he had done. And it's interesting, that word rest simply means Sabbath. That's where we get the word Sabbath from. Oh, it so means rest.
0: It means to rest.
1: To rest. And so the first Sabbath keeper actually was God.
0: That's true. I never thought of
1: that. And he rested on the seventh day. And then the Bible goes on to say, not only did he rest on that day, but then he blessed it.
0: Right.
1: In other words, he added his special blessing to the Sabbath.
0: So if we want to be blessed, we should worship on that day.
1: We always pray that God will bless us. Well, the Sabbath has been blessed by God. And then after that, the Bible goes on to say that God then sanctified the day. Now, the word sanctification or sanctify means to make holy. And that's why the commandment says, remember the Sabbath day, to keep it holy. We don't make it holy, but we are asked to keep it holy because God sanctified that day. He made it holy in the beginning. So it seems to me, if we want to follow what God says and what the Bible says, then we would want to keep the seventh day Sabbath. And all through the Bible, doesn't matter Old or New Testament, the Bible only ever knows the Sabbath of the Lord Jesus Christ, which is the seventh day of the week.
0: Thank you. That really is explaining everything for us. Thank you so much for joining us for Finding Truth with Pastor Jeff.
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3: G'day, Wayne here from the Hope Discovery Centre. Picture this, you're standing at the petrol pump watching the numbers climb yet again. 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And at the same time, every morning brings another headline. War, conflict and uncertainty. 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If you're looking for clarity in these uncertain times, we're offering you a free study guide called Signs of the Times. 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
1: The Aussie Pastor Team is away today. 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
2: Romans chapter 3. But now apart from the law, the righteousness of God has been made known, to which the law and the prophets testify. This righteousness is given through faith in Jesus Christ to all who believe. There is no difference between Jew and Gentile,

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1: G'day, my name is Lloyd Grolleman. I'm the Aussie Pastor coming to you from beautiful Richmond in northwest Sydney. I think I haven't been outside since this morning, but I'm suspecting it's a beautiful spring day. We're having some just marvellous weather up here. Hunty, I heard you grunt over there before. Welcome to the program.
2: Thank you, mate. Good to be here. Hey, listeners, thank you for joining us. It's a grey old day outside, mate.
1: Ah.
2: Top of 17, not a great summer or spring day.
1: You often start the program with a bit of a grunt, don't you, over there?
2: Oh, well, I paused for a very significant effect.
1: A little bit of a sound effect in the background. I think it's to let us know he's here. One of our listeners accused me last week, and she's listening and she knows who she is, of giving you a hard time.
2: Oh, good on her. Whoever that is, I love you, listener. Thank you.
1: She said, I backed you into a corner and there was nowhere else to go. And I said, exactly. I loved it. I did it on purpose and it was fabulous. And I said, you don't know what Hunty's doing behind the scenes to tease and stir me up. And you know what she said?
2: What did she say?
1: Oh, I do know, actually.
2: Oh.
1: Yes.
2: So I'm not getting as much love there as I thought.
1: You're getting plenty of love there, for sure. Hey, it's October 8th. We are coming to you live. It's the 282nd day of the year. What a short year this one has been, Andrew.
2: That's because we're old, buddy.
1: I reckon it's been the shortest year ever.
2: Because we're old. The older you get, the less of a percentage of your life 1 year is.
1: Oh, dear, not long left then.
2: So when you're 4 years old, 1 year is a quarter of your life. When you're 60, nothing.
1: Is that how you see it?
2: It's a blip.
1: Is that how you see it?
2: Or? Well, that's what I've heard it explained by those that know.
1: 84 days left this year, 77 days until Christmas. I'm looking forward to Christmas this year because for the first time, in a long, long time, I'm going home. You know where my home is, Hunty?
2: I do. You're going up to the place of those miserable purple-coloured cane-toed football players.
1: Brisbane, Queensland. You should be on a high. Because,
2: I am.
1: Because
2: the Mighty Panthers won on the weekend.
1: Hunty's team of choice. See, Hunty chooses teams that win. And so he jumps around.
2: Oh, yeah.
1: Since I've known him, he's been, I think initially he was a Balmain supporter.
2: Tigers. Go the Balmain
1: then
2: Tigers.
1: They certainly didn't do anything.
2: Because they were the Sydney Tigers.
1: Then he jumped across to Manly.
2: And I've always had to go for Manly because the Balmain Tigers have always wallowed with the wooden spoon. So as soon as I had a contention, I switched to Manly.
1: Poor old Manly didn't do any good.
2: No.
1: And so now he's decided, although he lives in Parramatta territory.
2: I do.
1: That he's going to be a Penrith Panthers supporter.
2: I'm actually closer to Penrith Panthers than Parramatta. I'm in northwest Sydney.
1: You are actually smack bang, my friend, in Parramatta territory.
2: No, Penrith.
1: And I would be prepared to make a bet on the fact that you are.
2: I can drive to Penrith in about 40 minutes.
1: You can get
2: place.
1: To Parramatta in less.
2: Oh, I doubt.
1: Straight down Windsor Road.
2: No, I'd have to go via Wurrunga.
1: What a great way we've started the show today. Hey, we're doing something different. I'm going to try and do this every week. I promised that last week we never came through. This week we've come through. We're giving away a beautiful little book.
2: Yeah, we are.
1: And it's going to be smack bang on what the Bible study is about today.
2: Correct.
1: Called Words of Jesus.
2: Yeah, this beautiful book is written by Sarah Jarvis. It's basically all the good things that Jesus had to say, the encouragement, the wisdom.
1: Actually, it's more than that. It's about how Jesus saved
2: you. That's right.
1: It's about the fact that Jesus saved you.
2: Yep.
1: And Jesus, sorry to interrupt.
2: No,
1: me,
2: that's
1: mate.
2: Okay. And we'd
1: felt
2: like
1: good,
2: to
1: though,
2: give
1: the
2: it to
1: of the
2: you
1: show.
2: For free.
1: How would you get it?
2: All you have to do is text the word Jesus to our prize line, which is 0488 880 851. So just text the word Jesus to 0488 880 851.
1: We're going to be late today for sure.
2: Are we just?
1: Well, we've only got 4:56, okay. And I haven't even done this day in history.
2: Go fast, young man, go fast.
1: On this day, October 8, 1769, Captain James Cook landed in New Zealand for the first time, just near Gisborne. I've been there plenty of times, in Poverty Bay. Really, really nice part of the world. There was a misunderstanding when he landed over a ceremonial challenge, and the English shot and killed the Maori chief when he was probably just welcoming them. So it wasn't a good start to Europeans, English in New Zealand, similar to the Australian welcome. Yeah. You know, when we landed at Botany Bay, there were two Aboriginal indigenous warriors there with spears, and they were yelling out at Cook, and he thought it was a welcome until they started to throw spears at him. And then he shot. Remember that story?
2: Yeah, shot into the air.
1: Yeah. No, not into the air.
2: Shot at them.
1: He shot at them, hit one of them.
2: Yep.
1: Fortunately, those days, guns weren't what they are today. And this day in 1871, the Great Fire of Chicago started in Patrick and Catherine O'Leary's barn, killed 300 people and burned a large swath of the city. I think we've all, if you're into history at all, heard a little bit about the Great Fire of Chicago.
2: Yes.
1: On this day, October 8, 1978, Australian Ken Warby. You know who that dude is?
2: I do. That man's very fast on water.
1: Set the current world's water speed record. This day, 1978, 275.97 knots at Blurring Dam, which is down near Tumut. Guess how fast that was.
2: Tumut,
1: I think. Did I say Tumut?
2: It's all right, Tumut. I know what you're talking about.
1: Tumut, somewhere down in the snowy mountain.
2: Yep.
1: Guess how fast he went. 275.97 knots. How fast is that?
2: 500 k's an hour, probably.
1: Very good. 511.10 kilometres an hour. 317.58 mile an hour. He died a few years ago, and that water speed record stood. I think it's been broken only recently. And that is fast, 500 kilometres an hour on water.
2: It is.
1: 1982, after its London premiere, Cats opens on Broadway.
2: Yep.
1: Ran for 18 years straight, never saw it, wasn't interested, but put it in there for those who are interested in that sort of thing.
2: Yep.
1: I bet you've seen it.
2: No.
1: No.
2: Oh, yeah, I have, actually. I have. I saw it in London. Saw it in the Queen's Theatre.
1: What do they call the Broadway on New York? What's that called?
2: It's Broadway.
1: It's Broadway. What's the one in London called?
2: Oh,
1: and it doesn't matter.
2: Yeah, Leicester Square there.
1: I think it's called Broadway, too. Broadway. Oh, okay. So I went to Broadway in New York once from flying from London to New York. Got to New York. It was called Miss Saigon. I think it was morally questionable.
2: Yep. Great production, though.
1: Morally questionable.
2: Certainly, but I mean, it's the technical and the...
1: For me, disappointingly morally questionable.
2: But the chopper coming down from the roof on the way.
1: But
2: how
1: I wouldn't
2: cool was that?
1: Really know too much about it because I went to sleep and
2: so,
1: was woken
2: so
1: up. I woke up when the chopper came down out off the roof.
2: Mate, same. I fell asleep at it too.
1: This day, October 8, 2001, US President George W. Bush announced the establishment of the Office of Homeland Security, big as the FBI now. In 2005, there was an earthquake on this day. In Kashmir, 86,000 people dead.
2: Right.
1: And the really, really sad one, this day, 2023, the Israel-Hamas war started.
2: Yeah, that's very sad.
1: Some births on this day, October 8, 1939, Paul Hogan. 1943, Chevy Chase, both comedians. 1945, this is not a birthday, and I forgot, I put it in the wrong spot. Is that all right, Hunty?
2: Yeah, yeah.
1: The microwave was patented by inventor Percy Spencer. What do you think about that? I don't even know how a microwave works.
2: Very cool.
1: But it cooks my potatoes fast, quickly, and beautifully.
2: Yes, very well.
1: More birthdays, Sigourney Weaver, another actress. CeCe Winans, I think she's a...
2: Winans, yep.
1: Winans, is it? Not Winans?
2: No, I've called them Winans, but I could
1: What is it, Winans or Winans? Or you're not
2: I've
1: sure?
2: I've always said Winans.
1: What do they say when they announce? She's a gospel singer.
2: Yeah, absolutely.
1: I'd go Hunty on that one.
2: Thank you.
1: 1970, Matt Damon, his birthday.
2: Yep.
1: He's a actor, Bruno Mars, singer, his birthday. My kids loved him. And 1993, Angus T. Jones from...
2: Two and a Half Men.
1: Never really saw that show. Glad I didn't.
2: Morally bankrupt.
1: Yeah, morally reprehensible. But that guy became a Seventh-day Adventist
2: one
1: stage there.
2: He did. Yep.
1: Deaths, 1931, John Monash. Monash University. Know much about him, Hunty?
2: Nope.
1: General in the First World War, Australian. Became the general of the overall Allied forces. And when he did, they started to win the First World War. Very smart man.
2: Cool.
1: And 2006, on a sad note, Mark Porter, New Zealand race driver, supercar V8, was killed. I think he might have been killed at Bathurst, actually. He's born in 1974, left a wife and a little something-month-old baby behind. Mm. Sad thing. Hey, just a couple of things as we get into our program.
2: Time's up.
1: Nah, it's all right. We're going to keep going. 10 hardest words to pronounce in English.
2: Yeah, what's that?
1: Rural.
2: Okay.
1: Mischievous.
2: Okay.
1: Colonel.
2: Yep.
1: Epitome.
2: Okay.
1: Epitome. I was waiting for you to pick me up on that.
2: I was thinking of one you might not know. Like
1: epitome. Epitome.
2: Barara. Can you say that one?
1: Draft. Hyperbole.
2: Yeah.
1: Nauseous. Six. Yeah. Thorough. And Worcestershire sauce.
2: Worcestershire.
1: Okay. Which is the hardest? What came out number one? And these are for people who don't speak English, learning English.
2: Worcestershire sauce.
1: They're the hardest 10 words.
2: I got to say Worcestershire sauce.
1: You're on the money.
2: Woohoo.
1: And as we get into this, interesting facts very quickly because we are out of time.
2: We are.
1: Pineapples take 2 years to grow.
2: Cool.
1: Armadillos are bulletproof. Those funny looking little animals.
2: Very cool.
1: South America. The Great Wall of China is 5,000 miles long, 8,050 kilometers. It takes 18 months to walk, Hunty, if you walk it at a normal pace.
2: Cool.
1: Egypt is the oldest country in the world. Did you know that?
2: I did not.
1: Dating back to 3100 BC. Now, this is the one I wanted to share today because I wanted you to get this.
2: Okay.
1: There are 9,300 tweets sent out every second.
2: Yep.
1: That's 558,600 every hour.
2: Uh-huh.
1: That's 13,406,400 every day.
2: Cool.
1: Now listen to this.
2: Yeah.
1: Don't tell me I didn't practice this.
2: Okay.
1: That's 4,893,336,000 every year.
2: Cool. And I bet it's going up too.
1: Well, it's pretty popular, isn't it? Yeah. Word of the day?
2: Here we go.
1: Les Majesty.
2: No idea.
1: Les Majesty. Let's say that properly. Les Majesty.
2: What is it?
1: I thought you might know that one. A playful or serious act of disrespect. A playful or serious act of disrespect. So, Thailand, to insult the king is Les Majesty. Insulting Hunty over his prowess in squash is not Les Majesty. In other words, it's not disrespectful because it's the truth. You know, in Thailand, if you disrespect the king, you go to jail.
2: You know, you're 2 minutes over.
1: Don't care.
2: Okay.
1: In Australia, if you disrespect, jokingly, Hunty sporting prowess, that's seen in good humour. In fact, that's something we encourage from our listeners and everybody. Hunty, there's a new game I'm going to take you on. It's called... It's like a. Have you seen that little tennis game they play? I can't remember the name of it. It starts with P. Anyway, Hunty and I are going to play that in the next few weeks, and we'll let you know the result.
2: Okay, I'm in.
1: The joke of the day?
2: Yep.
1: What causes dry skin? Think about it.
2: A towel.
1: Oh,
2: did I get it?
1: How did you know that? I'm telling you, listeners, I might stir this man up, but he is very smart.
2: It's dad jokes, mate. I'm a dad.
1: We're giving away a book. It's called Words from Jesus.
2: We are.
1: If you want it, how do you get it, Hunty?
2: So we'd love to give it to you 100% free. All you have to do is text our prize line, which is our regular number, and the number is 0488880851. Just text the word Jesus to 0488880851. Listeners, can I pray for you? Dear Heavenly Father, Lord, as we come humbly before this afternoon, I want to ask you to bless all of our listeners, Lord. Look into their hearts and give them all their desires. Look after my prayer in your precious name, Jesus. Amen.
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1: First song from Redeemed Quartet, Jesus is Coming Soon. It's a beauty.

0: I like that group, Redeemed. They sing good music. Hey, we have an interview now with Dr. Geraldine Przybylka and Dr. Andrea Matthews from the Elia Lifestyle Medicine Centre. Have we got them on board, Hunty?
1: Yeah, we do.
0: How are you, ladies?
2: Well, thank you. Good
0: okay.
3: To see you. Well, thank you.
0: I can't see who I'm talking to.
1: Oh, fix that. How's that?
0: So I'm not sure which one is talking.
1: Sorry, I'll fix it for you right now.
0: While he's doing that, I want to welcome you to the program today. It's a privilege to have you guys on board. And I think for a couple of middle-aged to aging gentlemen here on the other line, this is going to be a very good, insightful interview. So welcome.
2: Thank you.
0: I want to start with you, Dr. Geraldine. Have you always been into health?
2: Well, as a kid, I used to love running. I had asthma as a child, so I didn't want to be an asthma puff all the time, so I got really fit. I actually ran up part of the Great Wall of China in 2012, just hearing your segment previously.
0: Yeah.
2: I played sports, more competitive sports than anyone else in our year.
0: What sort of sport did you play?
2: A whole range of things, from cricket to tennis to hockey, etc.
0: Okay, cool.
2: And so played a few of those.
0: Yep.
2: And then later on went into pursue a career in business and banking.
0: Yep.
2: And later on they asked me to be the chief financial officer at the Guam Seven-Day Adventures Clinic, and later on the chief operating officer. So then went back into health there.
0: And so you've got a background in health and health clinics.
2: Now I do, yes.
0: Okay. All right. Well, thanks for that. Dr. Andrea, maybe you could tell us a little bit about your background too.
3: Yeah, sure. Look, I've been a GP for the last 20 years. I've worked mainly in a really tiny practice in the inner west where I used to live. A couple of years ago, I prayed that audacious prayer of where to next, Lord, and he opened doors. He had the cheek to answer my prayer and change my life. And I then went back to uni and did some more specialization in lifestyle medicine.
0: Okay.
3: So
0: where are you working now?
3: So now I'm at the Elia Lifestyle Medicine Centre, which is based at the Sydney Adventist Hospital, and I have the title of medical director, which means I wear many hats.
0: I can imagine. I'm gonna ask you a little bit more about what is lifestyle medicine, but perhaps before I do that, have you always been into lifestyle medicine? You just mentioned to me that you had a kind of a change in your life. Am I right in saying you're a medical doctor? So are you the sort of general practitioner we come to when we're sick?
3: Yeah, that's it. Yeah. I mean, a GP can wear many hats, and in our practice, we really try to look after people holistically. So because, you know, I always thought that food and exercise should be medicine, that was a little bit more of an interest, but really it wasn't until I went back to uni and started really learning a lot more about it that I went, I really don't know that much.
0: Have you always
3: really expanded my knowledge? Going.
0: Is it fair to say you've always been in lifestyle medicine, or because as I'm listening to you say, even when you had your medical practice, you're a bit of a believer in this?
3: Yeah, absolutely. Yeah, yeah. I mean, if I want to sort of explain what lifestyle medicine is, it's really using the evidence of what we have. In terms of nutrition and exercise, connection with other people, our mindset, and using that to the best of our ability to allow that holistic care for patients.
0: So how would you, so that's how you define lifestyle medicine?
3: Yeah.
0: Using food and exercise to make you better rather than drugs and other things?
3: Yeah. And it's not that I'm saying medications and other things are bad, by no means, but it's about getting that lovely sort of cornerstone of the stuff that we all know. You know, we all know what we should be eating better. We all know we should be exercising regularly. We all know we should stress less and sleep more, but it's using that intentionally and then helping people with those goals to get to where they want to go. Because motivation's hard, right? In behavior change. you know, it's hard.
0: I really want to go off script here, and Hunty hates that. But I do want to say this before we go back to Dr. Geraldine. Look, I'm going way off. That's all right. If you don't want to answer it, you don't have to. But can lifestyle medicine fix things like high blood pressure, high cholesterol? Can it even help us with stuff like diabetes cancer? And... Well, I know diabetes, it works, but cancer?
3: What do you mean by?
0: Well, can lifestyle medicine, if I've got high blood pressure, can lifestyle medicine, I'm talking particularly things like food and exercise help with my blood high blood pressure?
3: Yeah, totally.
0: What about cholesterol?
3: Yep. I mean, you know, we'll never promise, you know, that you'll get your cholesterol from, you know, 8 to 3, but certainly by adjusting your diet, adjusting your exercise, moving on that continuum, you will improve. I mean, none of us would ever promise anything. We don't know how far you'll get, but you'll always get better.
0: Diabetes?
3: You'll always be able to improve it.
0: Diabetes?
3: Yep. Mm. And we never promise remission, but always promise improvement.
0: Can it cure you from some forms of cancer?
3: That's another thing. What we know from research is that diet and exercise and the research behind it is telling us now that if we choose a particular type of lifestyle in terms of our nutrition, in terms of our exercise, we can reduce the recurrence. We can reduce the risk of getting it in the first place.
0: Yep.
3: And in terms of treatment, we can improve how you get through your treatment. So, for instance, we in the clinic at the moment, we're starting out a program in breast cancer, which we'll get to when we go back onto script. and we know that even if you, you know, we want you to have the best treatment as possible. You know, we don't want to say you shouldn't have treatment, but we know you will actually get through treatment better with a better nutrition and better exercise program. Yeah.
0: Okay. Well, Dr. Geraldine, thanks for that. I'm a big believer in lifestyle medicine, actually.
1: That was Dr. Andrea.
0: Yeah. I'm going to Dr. Geraldine now. Okay. It's all right, Hunty.
1: No worries.
0: Stay with us, brother.
1: Okay.
0: Tell me what you're doing now. You're involved with Elia too, is that right?
2: Yeah, so I'm working as the South Pacific Division Health Strategy Leader and also the Executive Director of Elia Wellness. So we actually set up this brand back in 2017 to be able to empower the community to whole person health. And that's really what we're doing. Elia stands for Empowering Lifestyle Innovation Advocates.
0: Did you make that up?
2: Yeah, we made it up. That's right. And we trademarked it as well.
0: Just brainstorming?
2: With a group. A group of us did.
0: Okay. And you set it up, I'm guessing, because Aussies are just what? We're a disaster health-wise?
2: Well, at the end of the day, everybody knows somebody who's, you know, has a chronic disease.
0: Yep.
2: And we know that, you know, 47%, the Australian data actually shows that 47% of adults actually have one or more chronic diseases.
0: Yep.
2: And 9 out of 10 people are dying from chronic disease in Australia. Actually, it's much higher than the world stats, which is showing about 70%. And so we wanted to set up, we know there's a need, and we know that even though we've got medical interventions and medical advances and medications, et cetera, we're still not reducing the prevalence of chronic disease.
0: Okay.
2: And so what we want to be able to do is actually hold someone's hand. For those who don't know where to start, we can hold their hand and take them through that journey and motivate them, be their biggest cheer squad to actually help them and encourage them on this process to better health.
0: Is overweight a chronic disease?
2: Obesity. Yes.
0: Oh, dear.
1: Oops. Is this interview over yet, mate?
2: that's the point. We set up the Lifestyle Medicine Centre last year in the Sydney Adventist Hospital, as mentioned before, because we wanted to be able to be there for people who need it most.
0: I'm stunned that 9 out of 10 people in Australia die of a chronic disease. Because when you told me that just then, that to me says that a lot of Aussies are dying before they have to.
2: That's right. You're exactly right. And you know what? The Center of Disease in the US, they actually say that up to 80% of diabetes can be prevented. Up to 80% of heart disease can be prevented, and up to 40% of cancer can be prevented through changes in your lifestyle. Mm. And this is why there's so much evidence here now that supports this. And so we just want to be able to help people who want to make change.
0: Back to you, Dr. Andrea. Tell us, what are the different programs that you run at ELIA? I'm interested in this.
3: Okay. So we talked about the breast cancer one. And as I was saying, that is for people who are at risk or who have had breast cancer, to help them prevent their risk of recurrence.
0: Yep.
3: And then the other one that we have started earlier is the diabetes 12-week program, and that is for pre-diabetes and diabetic patients. And just on that, we're also opening the doors just now to a research program on diabetes itself. And so basically, if you have diabetes and you're an adult, 18 to 65, and you've only had it for a relatively short amount of time, so less than 8 years, not on insulin, you might be eligible for the research program. And so you could have access to the program paid for.
0: So if I wanted to join that, what would I do?
3: So basically, it's a 12-week program. We have a team here of myself as a GP,
0: yep,
3: health coach, exercise physiologist, dietitian.
0: Yep.
3: And basically, the person comes in, they get assessed by everybody in the team, and then they run through their own specific program through that 12 weeks, and they might join others in group programs so that, you know, you're basically setting up your goals of where you want to get to improve your health. And then our job is to help you along those goals. And obviously the education, the practice, hands-on cooking classes, the exercise, group exercise classes to help you learn how to move. So it's
0: so would I just contact you on the website to know more about this?
3: Yep. You can call, the number is 02-9480-6140, and our website's www.elialmc.com.
0: I'm going to get you, Hunty, to take that. We're going to keep sharing that through the program.
1: We will.
0: I think it's hard for us sometimes to just get these things,
1: I'll give this a shout out every break we get.
0: Yeah. Going back to you, Dr. Geraldine, have you got any closing remarks, any closing thoughts you'd like to say? And then I'll ask Dr. Andrea.
2: Yeah, I would just say that, you know, we want to help people live their best life. That's what we're set up to do. And, you know, sometimes we don't do things for ourselves, but we want to be there for our children. We want to be there for our grandchildren.
0: Mm.
2: And so, yeah, we just want to be able to support people during these times. We've got a really great team at the Lifestyle Medicine Center.
0: Yeah. And Dr. Andrea?
3: Look, I would love to see, I love seeing patients come in. I love seeing them at the end of the 12 weeks, the changes between how they look, not physically, but how they look in terms of their mindset, the smile on their face when people leave, feeling like they've got their life back on track. They may not have reached all their goals, but they have this sense of ability that they can get there. And that just makes me come to work every day.
0: I would like to get you guys back on our radio program, because I want to ask you some questions off the cuff about Aussies, lifestyle medicine, and how it can help us. Would you be willing to come back, or are you busy this year? Like, I'm talking later on, we'll get Hunty to try and work out a time.
3: I'd love to.
1: Excellent.
2: Yeah.
0: Is this clinic, Elia, is going to be open, like, this is from now. It's open now. It'll be from now on. Is that right? It's going to be always there.
2: Yeah, I mean, that's what we set it up for.
0: Yeah. So, okay, we're going to make sure. Thank you for coming on board. We're going to give the details out for the rest of the program today, and we wish you all the best and a very important service to the community, and probably one Hunty and I wouldn't hurt us to be a part of either.
1: Yep, and we'll plug your free, what is it, survey? No, free, what do we call it? What's the word?
0: I don't know.
1: Program.
2: Research program.
1: Research program. Yeah. We'll give that a plug too. Yeah. Thank you, ladies. Thank you, doctors.
2: Right. Thank you so much.
1: Thanks. See ya. Bye-bye.
3: Bye. Bye.
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0: Because we're running behind time.
1: Not much.
0: Aren't we? We're doing all right?
1: Only 4 or 5 minutes, yeah. Oh, plus the 2 from the news, so you're about 6 or 7.
0: We'll cut this song in half, but okay. I hope you enjoy it. It's all calm. Right. And this is one of my favourite songs, Hunty.
1: Yep.
0: Isn't he wonderful?
5: Listen, isn't he wonderful, wonderful, wonderful? Isn't Jesus my Lord wonderful?

0: Good song, Marty. I'd love to play. That's from Carmen. You know, he died a couple of years ago.
1: Oh.
0: And it's sad because he'd been single all his life. He found a really good wife, got himself into a family. Admittedly, the kids weren't his, but they were all together, one big happy family. And he got sick and passed away. And a really good guy with beautiful music.
1: Very talented.
0: Hey, Hunty.
1: Yeah, mate.
0: I want people to understand who are listening to this. This Elia Clinic.
1: Yep.
0: I probably haven't said that right. Elia Clinic.
1: Yep.
0: Here in Sydney is open for you. It's open. It's operating. It's right now.
1: Yep.
0: It's a lifestyle medicine program.
1: It's a wellness center.
0: Yeah, wellness center. It can be really, really helpful for you.
1: Yep.
0: They have a free.
1: They're running a.
0: If you fit within parameters.
1: Yeah, research project right now. And they're offering all of their services for free. That's the blood work. That's all the. They're very
0: specialist. This is only in this particular program.
1: That's correct.
0: We don't want everyone rushing in there and saying, Hunty did it for free.
1: If you're in the catchment area, which is close to Sydney MNS Hospital or Northwest Sydney or Northeast Sydney.
0: Now, just before you go on, so you don't think it's just for diabetes. This is for any ailment you might be having where you're struggling, obesity, any of these sorts of things, Hunty. This is the place to go.
1: All right, let me tell you. It's Elia Research Project, and you can call them on 02-9480-6140 or just go to their website, www.eliamc.com, E-L-I-A-L-M-C.com. 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So you'll know whether you're part of the free
0: Well, yes project. And no, you've still got to go in and have all the tests.
1: But to know whether you're eligible for the free...
0: I'm going to say it again. You've still got to go in and pass all the tests to be eligible.
1: All right. Let me get the
0: number
1: again.
0: I don't want to get into trouble here.
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0: Now, Hunter, I'm going to give you a little bit of time to do this, but do you reckon we could go in straight to the video and drop one of these songs?
1: Yeah, we
0: could. Nabil Qureshi, he was a Muslim from Pakistan, brought up in America. I won't tell you too much of his story. We've looked at him before on this show once before, a different program, but very, very interesting testimony of how he came to Jesus. He became one of the most powerful forces for Jesus in the United States of America until, unfortunately, he passed away of cancer a little while ago and left a young family. But his story to Jesus and his witness and his testimony is sensational. And if you haven't heard it before, I think it'll inspire you. If you know his story, well, be inspired anyway. I've heard it many times, Hunty. Every time I sit down and listen to this guy, I'm inspired. I hope you enjoy it.
3: Well, here we are, and we're back with an exciting interview today with Nabil Qureshi. Again, he's the author of Seeking Allah and Finding Jesus, A Devout Muslim Encounters Christianity. And I am really eager for Nabil, for you to have your story share with our viewers today. And by the way, welcome. Thanks for being here today.
4: Thank you so much, Robbie. It's a privilege.
3: Yeah, I'm so glad. And I have gotten to know you a little bit over the past couple of weeks as I've researched your story, read, and really like your entire book here. And delighted for our people to, again, hear and then be so encouraged with what has happened in your life for the sake of Jesus Christ and the gospel. Maybe we start with, tell the viewers a little bit about your background. You grew up in a devout Muslim and very loving American home. Tell us about that.
4: Yeah, well, my parents are from Pakistan. I was born and raised in the States. And being that they're from Pakistan, it was their desire to raise a devout Muslim child here in the States. So growing up, I learned how to pray the five daily prayers, prayed them regularly. By the age of five, I had memorized the last seven chapters of the Quran and recited those regularly in my five daily prayers. And I actually finished the entire Quran recitation in Arabic by the age of five. So it was a very devout Muslim life. But my parents also came with some presuppositions about the West. They see the immorality. They see the way people commit adultery, and they see things on TV and the immodest dress, and they impute all of that to Christianity because they see the West as a Christian area. So not only was it me practicing Islam, but they had also kind of taught me to defend myself against Christianity. Mm-hmm. And that's a common thing for Muslims around the world to come to the West with. And so growing up then, I was a devout Muslim, yes, but I was also trained with arguments to challenge and respond to the gospel.
3: How did that affect your childhood then growing up compared to like other American kids? And you've kind of spoken that a little bit, but just flesh that out a little bit more.
4: Well, you know, what I really noticed was for us, Islam was our identity. Like, we knew Islam, we were Muslim, and that's what we were representing wherever we went. My parents really had no choice. My mother, she would wear the burqa, so obviously whenever someone saw her, immediately they're thinking Islam. And I realized that the other kids didn't really own their faith. Yeah, they might call themselves Christian. Yeah, they might go to church, but that didn't affect the way they lived. It didn't affect the way they thought. And so that was something that made us even more proud. As Muslims, we thought, we are following the true God. He affects and permeates every aspect of our lives. Whereas in the West, people realize their faith is false, and that's why it doesn't really affect the way they live. That's kind of how we subconsciously thought.
3: Mm-hmm. So then for your whole childhood, this is how you were brought up. This is your thinking. These were your convictions. Again, this was your identity, which really stuck with me as well. But there was one particular friendship that you developed, and maybe you can tell us what age that was and how that over time started to introduce you to Christianity.
4: Absolutely. It was something I did regularly was I would challenge people on the gospel. Friends would say to me, Nabil, do you know Jesus? And of course, Muslims have a very developed view of Jesus. They believe he's the Messiah. They believe that he's a miracle-working man. He's sinless. Muslims believe Jesus is going to come back at the end of times. And so I would have a script ready to give, and I would challenge people on their view of Jesus.
3: And by the way, how did Christians generally do when you did challenge them on their faith?
4: Miserably. Yes. What I realized very early on was that even the slightest challenge on the Bible, on the reliability or the compilation of the Bible, or on Jesus' deity, or on the Trinity especially, no one really knew more than just enough to say what they were told to say. They didn't really know why they believed what they believed, didn't know how to defend it. And so as part of me honoring Islam, I would challenge Christians. Because you see, Muslims see the Trinity as polytheism, and that's offensive to Muslims. And so in so challenging one specific Christian for the first time, and this is when I was a freshman in college, for the first time someone was able to actually respond to my challenge. And I realized this guy not only knows some information about his faith, but he actually cares about his faith. And so we developed this friendship that resulted from me challenging him on the Bible. And that's how I began to get introduced to the power and truth of the gospel.
3: His name was David, mm-hmm. is that right? And I love about in your book how you talk about David was loving to you, patient with you, became a friend to you, which meant so much to you. It wasn't just this all just about this one conversation. There was more of the heart of Christ behind that. Maybe talk about that a little bit.
4: Yeah, I really do think that, I believe what Jesus says. Jesus says that unless you're willing to pick up your cross and follow me, you are not worthy of me. So the gospel is not just, hey, do you want to be saved? Hey, do you want to live a better life? It's, are you ready to die for the sake of this message? And that's something that requires someone to lay down their life. Now, if I'm telling someone, hey, lay down your life, but they don't know they can trust me, why would they ever listen to me? You need to have a relationship with someone when you're sharing the gospel with them, if they're going to hear it. Now, of course, I'm not saying that street preaching doesn't work. I've preached on the side of the street, too, and that does work at times. But by far and away, the most powerful way to share the gospel is through relationships.
3: Right. So through this friendship and relationship with this man, David, you were driven to a point of really just a decision between Islam and Christianity. Tell us about how that happened and what happened.
4: For a Muslim raised in the West, devout Muslims, a lot of it has to do with apologetics and with truth. What is the truth? Islam very clearly denies some things about Jesus. Yes, Jesus is miracle working, he's the Messiah, but it denies that he ever died on the cross. It denies that he ever claimed to be God. And if he never died on the cross, how did he rise from the dead? So Islam denies the death, deity, and resurrection of Jesus. Well, according to Paul, what do you need to believe in order to be saved? If you confess with your mouth that Jesus is Lord, so the deity, and believe in your heart that God raised him from the dead, you will be saved. The very three things Islam denies, you have to believe in order to be saved. And so for me, it was a matter of trying to prove that those things didn't happen in order to establish the case for Islam. Well, as I was trying to disprove those things, I realized the evidence for Jesus' death, deity, and resurrection was very strong.
3: So that must have been difficult for you again in your devout faith at the time, and all of a sudden some restlessness began?
4: It wasn't overnight. It took years for me to see this evidence and for it to compile and for the tectonic shifts to happen in my mind. And when I realized the evidence was strong, then I turned my eyes to Islam and I said, how strong is the evidence for Islam? And to my shock, it was far weaker. When I leveled the same criticisms I had leveled on Christianity on Islam, the foundation fell apart. And so that's when it became a matter between me and God of actually asking him to show me the truth.
3: So how did you actually come to Christ? Dreams were a fundamental part of what God used. And that's even, as Muslims grew up, they take dreams very seriously. Tell our viewers about that. It's fascinating, exciting.
4: Well, for Muslims, most Muslims don't believe they can commune with God. Some modern Muslims do, and some Sufi Muslims do, but generally in history and the way Islam has traditionally been taught, is God is kind of removed from you. And the only way you can really get guidance directly from him is through dreams. And Muslims have a prayer, it's called Salat Istikhara, where they specifically ask God to give them dreams for guidance. And so I ask God for visions and for dreams, and I'm not alone in that. Approximately 50 to 70% of former Muslims who are now Christians came partially through visions and dreams.
3: Wow, that's awesome. And you had one very specific dream. Tell us that.
4: This dream was the one that convinced me. I had one that was very symbolic, and then I had a follow-up dream, and I also had a vision, but this dream was powerful. Mm. In this dream, I was standing at the threshold of a narrow door. And this door was just wide enough to fit me, and just tall enough to fit me. I mean, in my dream, it was like, wow, this door is narrow. And at the other side of this doorway was a room that was set with a feast. And people were sitting down in nice clothes at these round tables, and it was like a wedding feast. And I knew in my dream that that room was heaven. I wanted to get into that room, but I couldn't, because at the other end of the doorway was my friend David. Now, he wasn't blocking me per se. He was looking forward. In fact, all the people in the room were looking forward, waiting for the owner or the speaker to come and start the event. But I couldn't get in because he was blocking the way. And so I looked at him and I said, David, I thought we were going to eat together. And he says, you haven't responded. And in the dream, right there, I knew I needed to respond to the invitation David was giving me in order to come into heaven. But this is where it got crazy. When I woke up, I told my friend David the dream. And he said, Nabil, this dream is so clear. Just go to Luke chapter 13. And I went to Luke 13 for the first time. I had never been to Luke 13 before. Mm-hmm. And when I opened it up, there was a section there that was titled, The Narrow Door. And when I saw it, my heart just stopped.
3: I bet it did, yeah.
4: And I'm going to paraphrase it. Basically, what it says is Jesus was going through the towns and villages preaching the good news. And the disciples said, Lord, are many going to be saved? And he said, make every effort to enter through that narrow door, because many will try and few will be able. And you will see people sitting inside at the feast of the kingdom of heaven. Make every effort to enter before the owner comes and closes that door. And so I knew that God had given me a dream straight out of the Bible, and he placed me inside a parable, showed me exactly where I was, and he left my decision up to me. It was very clear for me at that point what I needed to do.
3: So then what did happen from that point? Because again, your story is amazing in the sense of it wasn't just necessarily that day, but it took a while for you to actually give your life to
4: Christ.
3: You
4: know, Robbie, in order for a Muslim to become a Christian, they have to be willing to give up a lot, depending on how devout

0: burning my family's reputation to the flames, basically. And so it was something that I needed a lot of time to wrestle through and to pray through. And I asked God to comfort me through it. And it was when I read his word that I received the promises of God, Mark 10:29.
1: Yes.
0: And also the encouragement from God to go ahead and make.
1: And you went through a whole time of mourning in this too. And I remember you came to Matthew 5 in the Beatitudes, and blessed are those who mourn, for they shall be comforted.
0: It's beautiful.
1: And so that was one of the turning points as well,
0: wasn't it? Tell you how beautiful that message was. You know, in the Quran, there's nothing that says you are, I'm giving you comfort if you're hurting. The Quran says, do this, do that, do this, do that. But there in the Bible, blessed are those who mourn, for they shall be comforted.
1: Wow.
0: It was like my heart was just electrified into life when I read that. And my life has never been the same.
1: Wow. I love that. And even now today, you are now serving with Revi Zechariah's International Ministries. And now you're an apologist speaking about the gospel and defending the Christian faith to those who oppose it. Tell us a little bit about that, maybe, if you want to.
0: Well, for me, it's a matter of sharing the truth and beauty and transformative power of the gospel. I mean, this message changes everything. If God came into this world to take our sins, that means he loves us. It loves us even though we sin against him. And then he takes a look at us. While he's on the cross, bleeding and dying for us, the words we should remember are, as I have loved you, so love one another. That's the call we're given as Christians. He's given us everything we need in this life and this afterlife. So all we have to do is follow him and pour ourselves out for the sake of those around us. And that transformative life is the message of the gospel. There's nothing like it.
1: Amen.
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3: Hey, Hunty, I don't think I've heard a guy more sincere for Jesus Christ than that young man. The journey he went on was incredible. And it's not the end, because after this song, he goes for a question and answer about his journey from Islam to Christianity and some of his observations. I just found it fascinating. I think you will too. But this song, I'll Never Be the Same Again, from the Sapphire Singers. Before we put it on, Hunty, do you know the Sapphire Singers? Have you worked with them? The reason I keep asking Hunty these things.
4: I've actually worked with these guys.
3: You have?
4: They're very talented.
3: Because before he came here, he used to work for the church and he'd be all over the world. These guys are from Vanuatu. Did you know that?
4: I've forgotten.
3: Yeah, I don't even know whether they're around anymore, but I love their singing. And they're a bunch of four young people, two guys, two girls, and this song, I'll Never Be the Same, is one of my favorites. And I think as we start, this is the story of Nabil.

0: Oh, what a great song. You know, listeners, you got to find Jesus, and then you will never be the same again. 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Text us the word Jesus, and our little robot will ask you a few details, and we'll get this free offer right out to you ASAP. It's a beautiful little book, and it's called Words from Jesus.
1: Hunty, there were six singers, not four.
0: That's what I was going to say.
1: I've never been good at maths, you know that. Hey, this is Nabil now, yep. And he's answering some questions. Like Ask the Aussie Pastor, only ask Nabil.
0: Yep.
1: I wish I could say his last name. Can you say Qureshi? How do you say it? You're often...
0: I'd go Qureshi.
1: Qureshi?
0: That's what I'd say, but I can't.
1: It's Q-U-R-E-S-H-I.
0: Yeah, that language I can't do.
1: Pakistani boy, brought up in America, become a Christian. Yep. I love the way his story about how he became a Christian. But listen to these questions as listeners who are listening to that particular program fire them in. I think you'll find it very interesting.
2: We wanted to take some time again to unearth some of the ideas that he's presented, as well as explore some questions or thoughts that you may have had, and you'll see the phone number again. You can text any questions that you have to that number. If you don't have a cell phone with you, you can borrow the person's next to you or plead with them to borrow their phone. So we do have a couple coming in. Daniel, would you have one?
3: Yeah, well, and before we begin, we only have about 8 questions. So, Harvest, we're not impressed. We want more questions from you. We know you can do better than this. So there's a little challenge. Send us some more questions. We want more questions. But our first question is to Nabil. What is a good starting point in sharing the gospel with people of the Muslim faith?
4: So a good thing to do is just talk with people.
3: That's simple.
4: They're human. They want people to talk with them. They want friendships and relationships just like everyone else. Like I said, about 90% of Muslims are unengaged by any American, let alone a Christian. My mom's been here in the United States for 35 years. Never once has she been invited to a Christian home. We remember one woman, her name was Robin. Back in the 80s, she invited us to her home. That was it. And my mom always appreciated her after that, and she wanted to go see her again, but she couldn't find her, what have you. But yeah, relationships. Some people come to the United States. I remember hearing a story of a student who came to the United States from Saudi Arabia. He brought 2 suitcases full of gifts to give to people who invited him to their homes so that he could give those gifts to them, you know, as a thanks for being invited. And he went back to Saudi Arabia a year later, not having given a single gift away. It's unbelievable. The Muslim culture is built hugely on hospitality. You get to know some Muslims and you will see that hospitality is major, major thing to them, as it should be to everyone. We are missing out on that here. I don't know why. Is it fear? Do we think? We shouldn't be afraid of anything. 2 Timothy chapter 1 tells us that we've not been given a spirit of fear, but of power. But let alone of sharing the gospel. I mean, at most they're going to say they don't like us. What, are we so worried about our, you know, feelings that we're willing to withhold salvation from someone? When I was a Muslim, I remember when Christians wouldn't share the gospel with me, I thought one of 2 things was true. I thought, number one, either they didn't believe it themselves, or number 2, they were totally okay with me going to hell.
2: Wow.
4: So just start talking and just start sharing your life. And in the context of that, opportunities will come up with for faith. And if you don't know the answer to every question, that's fine. Just wait and look it up and read. Read together. Work through these things together like David and I did.
2: That's great. You know, the Quran itself, and sometimes the popular media, and there's a Western assumption that all holy books are more or less interchangeable. But the Quran does not read like, say, the New Testament Gospels. It's not a narrative. It's much more difficult, actually. And there's an idea that even that there are certain verses that were written in Mecca, there are certain verses that were written in Medina, and the fact that those two sometimes rub against each other, they come into conflict. Can you give us a little bit more idea about how you approach the Quran?
4: Yeah, the Quran is very different from the Bible. I mean, so the Bible is a compendium of 67 books. 39 Old Testament, 27 New Testament, and 66 books. And so what you have is a book. Each book was written by an author at one time. It was written and done, written and done. The Quran is not like that. The Quran over 32 years, 23 years, was being revealed slowly. And Muhammad would give a little bit of revelation, as was important to a certain context. And then he'd give a little bit more, and he'd give a little bit more. And all these different revelations were put into a book later. They were all collected into chapters later. So you can't necessarily read from one section to the next and expect it to all flow. There's a lot of jumping around. There's a lot of verses being tossed in the middle. There's actually many stories in the Quran, and only one of them actually has a beginning, a middle, and an ending. All the rest of them pick up in the middle, or they leave off before it's ended. So the Quran is very different. Plus, there are sections that cancel out older sections. It's called the law of abrogation. Some verses have actually been removed from the Quran altogether. They've been abrogated. You actually had a lot of arguments about what should be the Quran and what shouldn't be the Quran early on in Islamic history. So when all these arguments started happening, the successor of Muhammad, Uthman, said, we are going to make one final authorized version of the Quran. He took one, he burned all the rest, and he put one together and said, this is the Quran, so that people would stop arguing about it. It's very, very different from the Bible. The history of it is different. The nature of it's different. We have to understand it for what it is.
2: Yeah, I frequently say that reading the Quran is more like reading the book of Proverbs. That would be a better analogy. It's teachings and sayings, but it's not a narrative.
4: Right, and Muslims don't turn to the Quran like Christians do the Bible. I mean, Christians will go to the Bible for their guidance. Muslims will go to the imams for guidance, expecting the imams to explain the Quran to them. But they're not going to go directly to the Quran for any exegesis. They're going to go to their teachers first, generally speaking.
3: What are, you hear a lot of people saying there's similarities between Allah and God. Are they the same? How would you answer that question?
4: Well, the first thing I would say is that the term Allah predates Islam. And so the Christians and the Jews in Arabia at the time of Muhammad and before Muhammad used the word Allah to talk about Yahweh. So the word Allah is not something specific to Islam. And even today, Christians and Jews in the Middle East will say Allah to talk about God. So it's not specific to Islam. Now the idea of God, some people will ask me, is the God of Islam, the God of Christianity the same? Do Muslims and Christians worship the same God? That is a charged question. It's one of those bumper sticker phrases that, you know, every time you see one of those, you have to stop and unpack it for a moment. What are you saying when you ask the question, do Muslims and Christians worship the same God? If you are saying that there is one creator of the universe who can hear, who has created Jews, Christians, Muslims, and he can hear all of them when they pray to him, yes, I agree with that. There is one God. But if you're saying that the characteristics of Allah, as Muslims understand him, are the same as the characteristics of Yahweh, as the Christians understand him, then no, not at all. Yahweh is three in one. Yahweh loves his children. We are his children. In the Quran, Allah says, I am not the father of any of you. In the Quran, Allah's love is conditional. It says he does not love the people who sin. He does not love his enemies. Chapter 60, verse 1. Allah does not love his enemies. You shouldn't love them either. That's what it says. Now, the God of the Bible is something entirely different. God loves everyone. He sends his rain on the just and the unjust. Jesus died for us while we were still sinners against him. Love your enemy. Pray for those who persecute you. If your enemy is thirsty, give him something to drink. If he's hungry, give him some food. Totally different message. Totally different image of God.
3: So it's important to know what they mean by that, and then to make the distinction that Allah and Yahweh are not the same, that there are clear distinctions between the two.
4: Yeah.
2: There's also the concept of Islam is really an all-encompassing idea. I mean, you have legal ideas, like you have fatwas, you have and even the structure of the clergy, the imams is different. Why don't you go? Because Islam is truly a whole way of life. It's not. We in the West tend to separate, right? Separation of church and state, and that even that concept doesn't really resonate.
4: Yeah, it's kind of like I was talking about in my story. Islam is our identity. It wasn't just what we believed; it was our identity. And so, as a Muslim, your whole life is structured around Islam. Like I said, the prayers that we prayed in the morning, that all came from Sharia, you know, how to live your life. The word Sharia means path to water. And the idea is this is the road you should walk to get to life itself, to get to God. Now, Muslims disagree on the specifics of Sharia. The Muslim scholars do anyway. You have different schools of Islamic thought. You have different sects of Islam, Shia versus Sunni. And they all have different approaches to Sharia. So there's no one book of Sharia. There's no one codified conclusion on this is what it is. The leaders are the ones who make decisions about how you should live your life. For example, the decision of when a woman can divorce her husband or not. A woman would go to a leader, a mufti, and ask, am I allowed to divorce my husband? He's doing this, this, this, and this. And the mufti will give a fatwa. He'll give a decision, which tells her what she can do. As a man, you can just divorce your wife. You can say talaq, talaq, talaq, and you're done. You've divorced your wife. You just had to say it three times. Yeah, right? So if someone's angry, it's like, woo. But for a woman, she has to get a decision. Now, if she doesn't like the decision, she can go to another mufti and ask him, because the decisions are non-binding. So some Muslim scholars are really opposed to this. They call it fatwa shopping. and they're really opposed to it, but it happens. So this is what the Islamic culture is like. Every single thing they do, how they live, how many times they pray, what prayers they're supposed to recite, how to fast during Ramadan, what words to say during Salat, every single thing is dictated to them. And they see this as a benefit of Islam. They will say, Islam has given us discipline. It's shown us how to live. And the discipline of Islam is, by the way, what intrigued Malcolm X. It's what took him to Orthodox Islam, was the discipline. So there is a lot of discipline in order. But we have to be able to explain that the Christian faith gives us principles to live by. The Bible gives us specific principles. Yeah, there are some rules, but for the most part, it's principles. And the Holy Spirit is within us, leading us and guiding us. That's the thing that makes the Christian faith special, is that God himself lives within us and sanctifies us.
2: Just as a quick follow-up to that, because Islam is, there's so much works involved in it. I mean, I remember reading a fatwa where they were talking about doing salat, and if you do salat, can you wear a leather belt if the leather belt wasn't halal? Or what about the leather patch on your Levi jeans? How do you know? You know, I mean, it becomes...
4: I'm following a Twitter feed called Islam Q&A, and I think they're on fatwa 500,000 right now, just constantly giving out these fatwas. So I think it's hilarious. You can watch them on Twitter. But yeah, there's fatwas about everything. Can I pray when there's a picture in the room? Can I pray if a cat has been in the room? Can I, you know, all this stuff. And you're like, what is this about? But that's how they see, you know, their duty to please God. And a lot of these people are doing this so they can please God.
2: It's works.
4: You know, and you read some of, for example, yeah, you have a lot of works-based soteriology. I have to do more good than bad in order to get into heaven. But then you have some people who aren't like that, like the Sufis. If you've ever met a Sufi, they will say things like, God, I just want to be in your presence, so you will, by your grace and mercy, reveal yourself to me. I can never reach out to you and find you. You have to reach out to me. They sound very Christian. The Sufi order was kind of built off of Christian thought that predated them. And so you'll find a lot of bridges. But the key is, and I can't emphasize this enough, when you meet Muslims, don't think you know what they think. You don't. And sometimes they don't. But you need to talk with them and ask them about their lives, what they believe. Another thing to keep in mind is this next generation of Muslims, especially those of you who are going to Dearborn, this next generation of Muslims, they look very different from Muslim immigrants. So the Muslim immigrants who come have been raised in the Middle East or whatever, Pakistan, India, Indonesia, what have you. They saw the world differently from their kids. My sister, for example, raised in the exact same household as I am, she said to me one day, Nabil, I do believe God made you a Christian. I'm like, what? And she said, yeah, there's many paths that lead to God. God wants you to be a Christian. He wants me to be a Muslim. I'm like, you didn't get that from Islam. You got that from Oprah. But that's what she believes, and she thinks it's in the Quran, even though it's not. So there's a new generation coming.
3: Your testimony is so encouraging, Nabil, and it's a good reminder for us to develop relationships and not just think that we can lead a Muslim to Christ in one conversation. Mm-hmm. It takes investing in them.
4: It was 4 years for me.
3: And, that's a long time.
4: And during that time, David kept asking his church to pray for me. And after about the third year, members of his church came up to him and said, David, what are you doing? This guy is not going to become a Christian. You should stop sharing your faith with him. The Bible says, don't cast your pearls before the swine. Move on. There's other ministry you could be doing. First off, our relationship was our relationship. It wouldn't end whether or not I accepted the gospel. It was a real relationship. And that's what you need to have. If you have a relationship with someone so that you can convert them, they're going to be able to see right through that. That's not a real relationship. That's you using them. So we had a real relationship for one. And for two, he just knew it took a long time. And had he given up when he had given up, that would have been very difficult.
3: Kind of explain to the audience a little bit more about how much a Muslim is forsaking by coming to Christ and what's at stake there. And that's why it's not going to just be an overnight conversion most of the time.
4: Well, for me, the three things that I elaborated in the talk, you have to give up your family. And that's extremely difficult. I mean, for so many of us, our parents came from Muslim countries with nothing, and they gave everything up for us. And they see our Islamic identity as our love for them. You know, obedience. My parents, when I was growing up, never really said, "I love you." It was a bit too crass for our culture. They would show their love, and the love was assumed. So they would show it by taking care of us and by, you know, being kind with us and endearing. And we would show our love back to them by being obedient. That's how we show it. So when I turn around and say, I'm not going to be Muslim anymore, they don't just see that as, oh, you're making a decision that, you know, you as an individual can make. They see that as you are betraying all of us and you don't love us anymore. My sister, okay? I shared the gospel with her. I shared the gospel message with her. I sat down and explained it to her because she didn't quite get it. And when I was done, she looked at me and she said, "Nabil, that is the most beautiful story I've ever heard." And I was like, "And? Don't you think God would be that kind of God who would only write the most beautiful story?" And her response was, "I see what you're saying, but I just can't believe it." And what is she saying? She is saying, "Nabil, I have a husband. I have kids. I have raised them in the Islamic way. I've obligated myself to Islam. My parents, they already felt the loss of you. What would happen if I became a Christian? And who would I turn to? There's no one in the city who's ever reached out to me. No Christian I know here. Where would I go? It's physically almost impossible for me to do this." And so there's a lot that you're asking from someone who is considering accepting Christ. And that plays out in subconscious ways. They're not going to say, "Oh, you're asking so much from me that I'm not going to do it." That's not how they're going to say it. They're going to say, "Oh, that doesn't make sense to me," or "I still can't see how the Trinity works." That's how it's going to come out. But especially if there's someone who lives in the Middle East, you might be asking them to lay down their life. I have a friend who reached out to a Muslim student here when he was studying in the university. He accepted Christ, went back to Palestine. Family found out he was a believer, and they killed him. And that's something that still happens. It's something to think about. So there's a lot that you're asking from someone. You're telling them to not just accept God. You're telling them to give up everything you've ever believed and start a whole new way of life. And that's a lot.
3: So a lot of prayer needs to be poured into that person and establishing that relationship with them as well.
2: One of the things that we haven't kind of touched on is kind of the capricious nature of Allah. And the idea of you know, attaining salvation in Islam, walking across the thread, the whole thing. Why don't you explain how Muslims kind of understand that promise of paradise?
4: Yeah, so in the hadith, as we read them, Abu Bakr, who is the first Khalifa according to Sunnis, he's the next successor after Muhammad, he said, "I would fear the deception of Allah even if I had one foot in heaven." In other words, he's stepping into heaven. Allah could yank him out and throw him into hell. And this is something that Muslims generally grapple with. Now, our new culture coming up, like my sister, she thinks, "No, my salvation is assured." But that's not been traditional Islam. People are always worried about whether or not they're saved. And the idea that you can be secure in your salvation, such that you don't have to worry, "Did I follow this fatwa? Did I do this or did I do that? Oh my gosh." No, you don't. That you could be free from that and walk in freedom. That's huge. And we ought to thank God for that, by the way. The Jews had to follow 613 mitzvot until Christ's sacrifice on this day, 1983 years ago, ended that so that we could live in freedom. We ought to praise the Lord for that, especially today. Yeah. Amen.
3: We probably only have time for one more. What are some? We've talked about a lot of the do's, things that we should do in engaging Muslims with the gospel. What are some things that we should absolutely avoid talking about or discussing or doing when we're engaging a Muslim?
4: That's a great question. And just so you know, I have a little booklet that should be in the bookstore there. I pretty much keep it at cost. It's like $5 for the booklet. So I hope it'll help you. It's got a whole few pages of do's and don'ts. So if I don't cover everything right now, it'll be there. Definitely, once you invite people, well, first, don't be afraid. Okay, fear is ridiculous, especially as a Christian. That's not what we're supposed to be. That's not supposed to be a reaction. Secondly, don't hesitate to invite people. And if they say no, don't hesitate to keep inviting people. Because in our culture, it's kind of polite to refuse any kind of invitation or help. It's just someone asks you over to their house. Oh, no, I couldn't impose on you. No, please come. I couldn't do that to you. No. No, we insist. Oh, okay, fine. You know, that's how things work. So keep insisting. That's endearing. So don't give up. Once they're at your home, don't serve them pork.
2: Oh, please.
4: Don't serve them alcohol. Take the dogs out.
2: Oh, please.
4: Don't point your feet at them, which is kind of like it's kind of like giving them the middle finger. It's very difficult to do that while driving, though. Those are a few of the don'ts. And there's pork in things you wouldn't expect. Like gelatin has some pork sometimes in it. If you show them, we went out of our way to find halal food for you, or at least food that's not haram, they would really appreciate that. And also don't hesitate to talk about politics and religion, because that's all they talk about in the Middle East. It's politics and religion. For them, they think, why wouldn't you talk about the things that are close to your heart? And so if you're not talking about your faith, it must not be close to your heart.
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1: I really enjoyed that.
0: What a great testimony.
1: He's a Muslim man who became a Christian man. He loves the people of Islam, and I think that's how it should be. And
0: sure.
1: One of the things that causes me great pain, without getting too political, Hunty, because I know what's going on in the Middle East is very complex.
0: Yep.
1: But I do also know, and I've mentioned this before, how the role of Israel was to take Jesus, particularly Jesus, not of Islam, of Israel. Did I say Israel or Islam? But the role of Israel was to take Jesus to the world.
0: Yep.
1: And right next door is where you'd start. Lebanon, Gaza Strip, West Bank, Jordan, Egypt, all these countries surrounding Israel. That's where you would start. And because the nation, not the people, because there's plenty of Israel is becoming Christians these days, isn't there?
0: Yeah.
1: But the nation rejected Christ. And it's kind of ironic that now, rather than taking Jesus, there's this massive war. And I'm so sorry, because it's not how it's meant to be. The Israelis with Jesus are meant to be the best friends of their neighbors in the whole world because they're taking Jesus. And I was just reading some of the stuff, and I know I'm taking time. Sorry, Hunty.
0: No, I was thinking, all right. I wouldn't mind doing a shout-out for a free offer again today.
1: Yeah, in 2 seconds.
0: Yeah.
1: I was just thinking about how the role of Israel was to take Jesus to the world, and I was reading the Bible this morning. I'm in the middle of Matthew, and I'm doing Matthew 5 and 6 and 7, which is some of the greatest sermon material Jesus ever preached and has ever been preached by anyone anywhere, because it's God himself in Christ who's preaching this sermon.
0: Yep.
1: And he's saying things like, if someone strikes you on one cheek, turn the other.
0: Mm.
1: He's saying other things like, love your enemies.
0: Yep.
1: Do good to those who hate you and despise you. And I'm thinking, if Israel had Jesus and that had been their approach to their Muslim neighbors, how much different would the Middle East be today, other than a cauldron of violence and death? And I'm going to say it again, Hunty, to this day, the greatest example of what will bring peace to the Middle East is Jesus.
0: Yep.
1: Because every Saturday, because that's the day the Jews worship, same as me, actually. I'm not a Jew either, but I worship Saturday, the Sabbath.
0: Yep.
1: Every Sabbath, you've got Jews and
0: Gentiles.
1: Palestinians and Arabs, and Palestinians are Arabs, meeting together in churches all over Jerusalem, Israel, the West Bank, worshipping Jesus Christ. So Jesus brings together these people who should be blood-borne enemies, and he bonds them together. The word is bond, binds, bonds them together. You know, when you bond super, when you use super glue, it bonds to the material you're sticking together. That's what Jesus does through his blood with Palestinians and Israelis, and they become blood brothers under the bloodstained banner of Christ. And that's the power of Jesus. And you know, I haven't finished. I'm taking time out of my Bible study, so this is okay.
0: This is very important stuff.
1: I have never been an Australian that does not welcome Muslims to Australia. And if you're Muslim and you're listening to my radio program, you're welcome, brother.
0: Yep.
1: You're welcome, absolutely, my sister.
0: Yep.
1: I'm glad you're here. It gives me an opportunity, and don't take this wrongly, but it does give me an opportunity to share Jesus with you. The Jesus of the Jews and the Jesus of the Palestinians. And isn't it amazing when you read the stories of Jesus in the Bible, Hunty, how Jesus did reach out to the Samaritans.
0: Yes.
1: These are the non-Jews,
0: they were the non-Jews
1: to the Greeks,
0: the
1: to the people even back then that the Jews were despising.
0: Wouldn't even touch.
1: Jesus reached out to them, and he was showing his people, the Jews, how to do it. And I'm praising God that some Jews did listen to Jesus, did follow Jesus, and did do it. Because it's the Jews that took, and I've said this before too, the gospel of Jesus, primarily the Jews who took the gospel of Jesus to the whole world and paid through their lives and blood to do it, mate.
0: Mm.
1: So I've got a lot to thank the Jews for, but I wish the nation as a whole had followed Jesus, because things would be so different.
0: For sure.
1: But you know what? Soon the Jewish Messiah, Jesus Christ, who is the Messiah and Savior of the whole world, soon he will come. And I think when he comes, then and only then will these problems in the Middle East truly come to an end.
0: For sure.
1: Just a little talk with Jesus. I did mention that Nabil Qureshi, I don't reckon I've said that right, but
0: I reckon you have.
1: Nabil Qureshi, he died not long after that interview of cancer. Just before he died, a lot of his Islamic friends were coming to him and saying, we might put this video up actually of him giving this little testimony, literally on the day he died. They come to him and say, look, come back to Islam, be saved. And Nabil, you know, he was fair dinkum with what he'd found in Jesus Christ. He said, I could never return. I found Jesus, I got a savior.
0: Before the song, can I give a shout out to our free offer? You want to go with the song? Okay.
1: No. Let's do the shout out.
0: Okay, cool. So, listeners, if you want to find the Jesus that Qureshi, that Nabil Qureshi has, this great book, Words from Jesus, is yours for free. Just text us. Just text the word Jesus to 0488 880 851, and we will send it to you.
1: Okay.
0: All right.
1: Let's have a song.
0: Time for a song. What do you got?
1: Just a little talk with Jesus, Redeemed Quartet.

0: Always a good place to be.
1: Mm.
0: Talking with Jesus.
1: Yep.
0: Always make it right. And that's what made Nabil's experience with Jesus so real. He was talking to him. And what I love about his walk with Jesus is that Jesus was talking back to him.
1: Yep.
0: And I've always been a Christian. I've always believed if Jesus doesn't talk back to you, well, then you're in the wrong movement, wrong religion, wrong denomination. Jesus will always talk back to you. And that's the wonder of serving him. He's a real God. Romans 3:23-31 today, Hunty.
1: Got it.
0: We're going systematically through Romans.
1: NLT, now, right?
0: Yeah, NLT. Cool. To be fair, sometimes I do miss a few verses here and there because I'm trying to get to the main points.
1: Yes.
0: And this is Romans 3. This is what I wanted to share today. And it's pretty important to me, this passage of Scripture. And I've got to tell you, this is one of the main differences between Islam and Christianity. We're kind of hitting it on the head today. And it's not just between Islam and Christianity, to be fair. It's the difference between Judaism and Christianity, Hinduism and Christianity, Baha'i. And in fact, every other religion, we're pinpointing the difference today. What makes Christianity different than all the rest? That's what we could call this program, aren't we?
1: Oh, yeah.
0: I like that better than the one we'd already chosen. What makes Christianity different?
1: Cool.
0: That's what it is. Let's change the topic. Can we change the topic
1: before you pin
0: it up on our podcast?
1: Yeah, absolutely.
0: Now, just before we go, I want to one more time. If you want this book, it's smack bang on what we're about to talk about.
1: Absolutely.
0: Auntie?
1: Words from Jesus is the title, written by Sarah Jarvis. It's a fabulous little book which basically collects all of the beautiful words of Jesus, and we want to give it to you 100% free.
0: It's talking specifically about what we're talking about today.
1: Correct.
0: That's why we want to give it to you.
1: So all you have to do...
0: So the reason I'm saying that, love interjecting.
1: Yeah. I can mute you, you know.
0: Yeah, you can too. The reason we want to give it to you is because we want you to understand what we're sharing with
1: you. That's right.
0: It's so important.
1: Yeah, we love you guys. And this little book will bring you closer to the Jesus that both Lloyd and I know. So if you text the word Jesus to our little Autobot on 0488880851. So text the word Jesus to 0488880851. And we will send this out to you 100% free of charge. No extra follow-up, nothing else. We will just send this to you because we love you.
0: Romans 3:23, only 23.
1: Okay. For everyone has sinned. We all fall short of God's glorious standard.
0: Just verse 23.
1: Oh.
0: Just verse 23.
1: Okay.
0: Everyone
1: has sinned.
0: Yep. Everyone's done wrong. No one is perfect. No one is sinless. That's the first very important point. If you're a human being, if you're born on this world other than Jesus Christ, if you're a human being, every single one, you're born on this world, doesn't matter who you are, where you come from, what your experience has been, you have sinned. You are a sinner. So that's the first point, Hunty.
1: Yep.
0: We're all sin, and where it gets quite desperate, as the Bible says, in Romans actually, 6:23, those who sin die.
1: Mm.
0: So we're all sinners, and we're all going to die. That's what we are.
1: Yep.
0: We're destined to it. It happens. I often think about that, Hunty.
1: Yep.
0: Here we are, you and me, mate.
1: Yep.
0: We are going to one day die.
1: That's right. Well, we are old. We're not far
0: You think at 61, oh, it's still 20 years maybe or more. And you think, oh, it's down the track. When you're 40, you think, oh, it's 40 years. When you're 20,
1: yeah, but you're saying early, this year's gone.
0: When you're 20, you think, oh, it'll never happen.
1: Yep.
0: The reality, as you live life on this day, before you know it, you will die. Some of you will know you're going to die. Many of you won't. It'll just happen. It'll come quickly and it'll come suddenly.
1: Mm.
0: But you will die. It's a guarantee. There's no one literally in the history of the earth who's lived who's ever not died. It's one of those few guarantees. I was at the beach this week, Hunty, down at Manly, went to see our son, Lizzie and I. We caught the,
1: the
0: metro.
1: Train?
0: The metro.
1: Yep.
0: It takes, Hunty doesn't like this. He thinks it's quicker, but it takes 59 minutes from Tallawong to the city. Then but we didn't go quite to the city. We got off at one of the earlier stations, can't even remember what it was. And we walked down to the docks there, Circular Quay.
1: Yep.
0: Caught the Manly Ferry. Hey, there's new Manly Ferries, bro.
1: Ooh.
0: And they're fast compared to the old Dungas.
1: Cool.
0: Really fast. I mean, about 15 minutes and you're there.
1: Yep. That's good.
0: And we went across to Manly, and we got there, and there's just thousands and thousands of people at the beach. And it's all about pleasure and having a good time and fun. But the thing is, Hunty, as we live this life and we get sucked up in these good times, especially here in Australia, it can go so fast before we know it, death is upon us.
1: Mm. That's right.
0: And it just amazed me as I look around and I see thousands of people like I did on Monday, our long weekend yesterday.
1: Mm-hmm.
0: I look around and I think, man alive, all these people at some stage or another are going to die. And in a sense, our world is a kind of a deceptive sort of world because it's made for the young. Am I right, Hunty?
1: Absolutely.
0: Everything on television for the young, everything in the movies for the young. It's made for the young.
1: Yes.
0: But the young get to middle age and then they get to old age and they die. And I'm right now morphing from middle age to old age.
1: Yeah, me too.
0: I got to exercise really hard, and I am, and so are you. You're up early this morning.
1: Yeah, I was in the pool early.
0: Hunty forgot to bring his spare pants,
1: yes.
0: So he's been
1: so
0: in his wet swimmers all day.
1: I'm sitting in swimmers right now.
0: I kind of enjoy that. Okay, so we're all going to die. Go on, verse 24.
1: Can I start back at 23?
0: Yeah, sure.
1: For everyone has sinned, we all fall short of God's glorious standard, yet God, in his grace, freely makes us right in his sight. He did this through Christ Jesus when he freed us from the penalty of our sins.
0: So something Jesus does frees us from sin and
1: the penalty
0: death.
1: Of
0: the penalty of sin is death.
1: That's it.
0: So we're all going to die. It's a miserable sort of a thing to think.
1: Yep.
0: Yet Jesus does something so you don't have to. Keep going, Hunty.
1: Okay. For God presented Jesus as the sacrifice for sin. People are made right with God when they believe that Jesus sacrificed his life, shedding his blood. This sacrifice shows that God was being fair when he held back and did not punish those who sinned in times past. For he was looking ahead and including them in what would do in this
0: what he would
1: time.
0: what he would do.
1: My computer's lost a few words. What he would do in this present time. God did this to demonstrate his righteousness, for he himself is fair and just, and he makes sinners right in his sight when they believe in Jesus.
0: Let me stop there for a second. This is all this is saying.
1: Yeah.
0: If you come to Jesus and say, Jesus, here I am, I'm a sinner and I'm going to die. It's that brutal, mate. And you say, Jesus, here are my sins.
1: Yep.
0: I give them to you.
1: Yep.
0: He takes your sins, Hunty.
1: He does.
0: And he gets up on the cross and he pays the death penalty for them.
1: Yep.
0: And all you've got to say is, Jesus, be my Savior. The moment you pray that little prayer, you are saved because he takes your sins. He pays a death penalty for them. And because the death penalty has been paid for them, you no longer have to pay it. Does that make sense?
1: It does.
0: And all the Bible's saying there is, isn't it really cool that Jesus does that? Because in the past, people should have died in, you know, when Adam and Eve sinned in the garden, that's when it all started.
1: Yep.
0: The moment they did that, they should have died.
1: Yep.
0: Because they disconnected themselves from God, the life source. Does that make sense?
1: It does.
0: So what happens is they don't die. And the Bible's just saying, isn't it cool that they didn't die?
1: Mm.
0: And the reason they didn't and they're able to live their life, well, they died eventually, but they're able to live their life, is because into the future God knew that he'd send Jesus and he would pay the penalty for Adam and Eve's sin. That's why we don't die instantly right now, because of Jesus. We look back to Jesus, they are looking forward to Jesus, and that's just saying, isn't God fair that he gave them a chance to live and then accept, you know, Jesus and be saved?
1: Mm.
0: And they accepted Jesus in hope of the cross. We accept Jesus looking back at it. Keep going, mate.
1: Okay, verse 27. Can we boast then that we have done anything to be accepted by God? No, because our acquittal is not based on obeying the law, it is based on faith. So we are made right with God through faith and not by obeying the law. After all, is God the God of the Jews only? Isn't he also the God of the Gentiles? Of course he is. There is only one God, and he makes people right with himself only by faith, whether they are Jews or Gentiles.
0: Okay. Just stop there,
1: okay,
0: because we're almost finished.
1: Okay.
0: This is very simple truth.
1: Yep.
0: You don't get to heaven by being good.
1: That's
0: and the
1: right.
0: Jews used to believe that. They still do. You don't get to heaven by being good by keeping the law.
1: That's right.
0: You get to heaven by saying, Jesus, take my sins and pay the penalty for them.
1: Yep.
0: I believe, that's faith.
1: That's it.
0: I believe that what you've done will give me eternal life.
1: Correct.
0: What did he do? He took my sins to the cross and paid the death penalty. Jesus, I believe. The moment I say that, I'm saved. And Paul is saying here, and it's radical in his day, he's saying Jesus saves not only Jews, but he saves, praise God, Palestinians.
1: Yes.
0: And he saves Egyptians.
1: And me.
0: And he saves the Lebanese. And he saves the, yes, he does, Jesus, through his blood, if they will accept him, saves Iranians. That's why I'm praying that God will protect Iran at the moment from Israel, because there are people over there who are yet to meet Jesus.
1: Yep.
0: And it's important, and they matter, and he loves them.
1: Yep.
0: Okay. You're saved by faith in believing Jesus took your sins to the cross. Last verse.
1: Okay, this is very important. Verse 31. Well then, if we emphasize faith, does this mean that we can forget about the law? Of course not. In fact, only when we have faith do we truly fulfill the law.
0: It says, if all it's saying there is, if you believe that Jesus died for you, then the Holy Spirit will come into your heart. You can't start to keep the law anyway, bro.
1: That's right.
0: You can't do anything else. You're in love with Jesus. You look at his law and you say, that's fabulous. I'm not going to commit adultery anymore. I'm not going to lie. I'm not going to worship idols. I'm not going to covet other things that people want. Why? Because I've got Jesus. I don't need any of that stuff anymore to fulfill me, to give me pleasure, to satisfy me, to complete me. I got Jesus, and he is everything.
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0: This song from Brad Paisley, who I really love. It's a Kris Kristofferson song to Kris Kristofferson, who died not so long ago. Try a little kindness. You know when you've got Jesus inside of you?
1: Yep.
0: When you've accepted this great truth that he saves you, nothing else, by faith,
1: which
0: means I believe.
1: Yep.
0: And if you can't believe, just say, Jesus, help my unbelief.
1: Yep.
0: You'll believe. He'll send you the Holy Spirit, third person of the Godhead. He'll talk to you. He'll put his arms around you. He'll lead you. He'll convict you. You'll believe.
1: Yep.
0: Just keep praying that prayer.
1: Yep.
0: When that happens, you know one of the fruits of the Spirit? You will be kind.
1: Nice.

0: All righty. Thank you, Brad Paisley. What a great version of that song. Okay, listeners, we have this great free offer for you, 100% free, Words from Jesus. It's 100% free. Just text the word Jesus to 0488 880 851, and we will get this out to you ASAP. Okay, it's now time for us, Aussie Past. Mate, you ready?
1: I reckon they've got it by now.
0: I reckon they might have.
1: They've been listening to this program. I reckon we've given enough plugs for this great little book.
0: We do.
1: I think they got it. It's life-changing, these little books.
0: It is.
1: They're free. When you ring up, what happens? You just get a bot.
0: You just text the word Jesus to 0488 880 851.
1: Yep.
0: Our little bot will come back to you and just ask you for your address. Once you've got that, it'll send it to you.
1: So you don't even talk to anyone.
0: You don't talk to anyone. You just put the word Jesus into our prize line, 0488 880 851, and we will send it to you 100% free.
1: Done, mate. Let's
0: no
1: go.
0: No obligation. Okay, ask the Aussie Pastor.
1: Yep.
0: You can also send your questions to the same number, 0488 880 851. Here we go. What do you say to people who consider they have reached a place of sinlessness in their lives? Yeah, I did too, seeing this.
1: I've kind of jumped there. Sorry for the person who gave us that question.
0: Yeah, well, obviously,
1: I take it seriously.
0: Of course, me too.
1: I laugh. What do you do?
0: Well, I mean, could they be so holy that they don't sin anymore?
1: What the Bible say? For all have sinned. That's what we looked at
0: but
1: today.
0: Have sinned, but what if they've managed to conquer their sins?
1: I've never met anyone who's done that.
0: I suppose you're boastful and proud. I know, if you tell someone about it.
1: I was going to say, I know you made a claim the other day on radio.
0: I can't remember saying anything like that. No,
1: I remember that.
0: I already walked it back. What are you talking about?
1: Oh, did you already walk that one back? Did you? Oh, I don't take it seriously. I don't take seriously someone who says I've reached a place of sinlessness because I've never met anyone who did. Only sinless one I've ever met is Jesus.
0: Yep.
1: In fact, every human being I've ever met struggles with sin. My grandmother, remember that story I tell Hunty about my grandmother, almost 101?
0: Mm.
1: And she'd been walking with Jesus all her life. She got baptized, man, when she was 8 years old. She's a foundation member of Fitzroy Adventist Church in Melbourne. You go out the back, they've got a plaque there, and you'll read my grandmother's name, Rosa Stoneham. There are two from my family who are foundation members of Fitzroy Church. My grandmother, Rosa Grolleman, that's what she became, Rosa Stoneham,
0: yep.
1: And my great-grandmother, Jessie Stoneham, and they were both foundation members. So when she's almost 101, I said, Grandma, are you still struggling with sin? Well, you reckon she said?
0: Yes.
1: You betcha she said. Yep. She's not far from death. She's been walking, she's the most saintly woman I've ever met.
0: 92 years since her baptism.
1: Almost the opposite to her. 92, almost 93 years from a baptism. I said, what sort of sins are you struggling with? And she said, you don't need to worry about that. And she was serious.
0: Yep.
1: She said, that's an intimate thing between me and Jesus.
0: Yep.
1: But at 100 and something, she's still battling. So, yeah, we're all sinners. Just acknowledge it, concede it. Don't go down that silly path of saying, I'm not a sinner. You are. I remember Donald Trump. Can I say this?
0: Yep.
1: He was asked by a commentator, have you got any sins you want to ask God for forgiveness for? I'm not saying vote for him or against if you're in America. Don't get this wrong. And he thinks for about 30 seconds. There's a pregnant pause.
0: Yep.
1: He says, not really. Can't think of anything that I've got to ask for forgiveness for. And I think, oh, my goodness.
0: Wow.
1: We are all sinners, even you, President Trump. It's just we all are.
0: I can think of
1: let's not worry about that.
0: Right,
1: yeah,
0: right.
1: Moving on.
0: Next question. Now, this is a very serious and sobering question.
1: Yep.
0: I have never understood why Jesus had to die. How does that save us?
1: I hope that little Bible, that's a good question, probably coming out of this Bible study. I hope that Bible study sorted that one out. We are sinners and we're going to die. And if we do not go to Jesus and give him our sins will kill us. Most people, when Jesus comes and the world ends, probably won't die because they're extremely bad people. They'll just die because they got sin, and sin is toxic. It kills, Auntie. And you've got to give those sins to Jesus. Let him take them to the cross so that you can live for eternity. You know, that gives me great comfort, that truth.
0: Mm.
1: And I've faced death a few times. And when I do, I think, if it's going to happen now, so be it.
0: Yeah, I've driven in a car with you too.
1: I've become such an old slowpoke driver. I've got people passing me on double lines now, Auntie.
0: Oh dear.
1: No, it wasn't that. I had some other things. But the reality is, it's a great comfort to know that I'm going to live because Jesus died and paid the death penalty for my sins.
0: Mm.
1: What was the question?
0: Yeah, I've never understood why Jesus had to die.
1: Well, he has to die because you're a sinner, man. And if you don't give him to Jesus, you're not going to be saved. If you do, you will be. Is that answering?
0: Yep, that's pretty good.
1: Yep.
0: All right, let's move on. If I'm saved by Jesus and grace, here we go, then why should I bother keeping the law?
1: Because when Jesus saves you, and that's a really good question, that one.
0: A good question.
1: When Jesus saves you, you fall in love with him.
0: Yep.
1: And when you fall in love with him, you want to please him. I was just thinking the other day, Hunty, about my life. What is it that convicts me and inspires me more than anything else to try and do the law? Because there are aspects of the law which my natural default position kicks against. Do you know what I mean? I don't easily always follow the law and follow Jesus.
0: Yep.
1: So what inspires me to do the law? I fell in love with Jesus Christ. I love him and I want to please him. And that's what inspires me to do the law. So, yes, it is important. You fill up with Jesus. You want to keep his law. You want to do it, not because it saves you, because you know it doesn't, but because you're in love with Jesus. Does that make sense? I love my wife.
0: It does.
1: Do I want to please my wife? Of course. If I want to please my wife, what do I do? Well, I pick my clothes up off the floor.
0: Do the dishes.
1: Why do I do that? No, well, yeah.
0: Leave the kitchen
1: Come
0: tidy.
1: Come on, easy, Hunter. You're going too far now.
0: I've got suggestions for you.
1: What else do I do? Well, I make the bed every morning.
0: Yep.
1: Okay.
0: All right, we have 30 seconds. Hope you can do this. If we're not made right by obeying the law, then why keep it? It's probably the same question.
1: It's pretty much the same question.
0: All right.
1: Because I love the Lord Jesus Christ. I think that's why Romans 8:31 says, if you're saved by grace, do you do away with the law?
0: Yep.
1: Not 8:3:31, the one we just did, Romans 3:31. If you're saved by grace, do you do away with the law? And Paul says, well, of course not. You actually keep it better than before. Why? Because you've fallen in love with Jesus and you want to please him. You know what? I'm going to say this before we finish. I know mm-hmm. we're out of time.
0: Mm-hmm.
1: I make the bed at our house every single morning.
0: Mm-hmm.
1: Do you know why?
0: Why?
1: Because I love my wife and it pleases her.
0: Nice.
1: And she comes home from work and she sees that bed made and you can see her face just from this simple little thing. Like, it's the same with Jesus. I do these things because Jesus, I love him. I love him and I want to please him. And that's what this last song is about, for all he's done. Thank you, Auntie.

0: All right, listeners, got to throw myself under the bus here. That's the wrong song. But I tell you what, straight after the play out, I will play the song which Lloyd chose especially for you.
1: Now, to be fair to Hunty, we switched the song halfway through.
0: All good, buddy.
1: So he's got a whole lot of things
0: going. I've got a few seconds to plug our free offer. Words from Jesus, great little booklet. Text the word Jesus to 0488 880 851, and we will gladly send that to you because
1: and
0: we love you.
1: If you wonder why we've been just hammering that all the way through this program, it's because it's such a great little book.
0: And we love you.
1: And it talks about Jesus, and it talks about how Jesus saves. And that is the most important message of all. Let me pray. Father in heaven, thank you for being with us today. Thank you for the interview. Thank you, Lord, for the Bible study. Thank you for the beautiful music. And thank you for Nabil's testimony, so powerful. May that be the experience that he had with you, Jesus. May that be the experience of every one of us, listeners, and Hunty and me, is my prayer in Jesus' name. Amen.
0: Amen.
1: My name is Lloyd Grolleman, and I'm the Aussie pastor.
0: And my name's Hunty. I'm the man in black. I'm the tech. And you know what? We love you, but Jesus, he loves you so much more. See you next time.
1: Bye-bye.
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0: Hey there, friends. Welcome to Faith FM Drive Time. Welcome to Big Q&A. This is the show where we respond to difficult questions concerning God, faith, contemporary religion, and the Bible. This is the show where we look at world religious trends in the light of Bible prophecy. This is Marty coming to you live from Adelaide. Thank you for choosing to spend a little time with us as we share good things from the Word of God today. Well, this week we've taken as our theme, how compatible is biblical Christianity with Halloween? It's coming up at the end of this, end of next month. And so what do we do with that as Christians? Today we're asking the question, we're getting right to the heart of the issue. We're saying, are Christianity and Halloween compatible? My co-host for today for the Bible study is Justin Strauss. Welcome to you, Justin.
1: Hello, Marty.
0: How are you enjoying this 35 degree heat in Adelaide today?
1: I think I'm in shock.
0: You're in shock. Of course, you came from New Zealand before this.
1: Yeah, I can't even remember when last we had 35 degree weather. I think it was the beginning of the year.
0: This is different, isn't it? I'm in shorts and t-shirt for the first time in a long time.
1: I noticed that. I think if it's like this tomorrow, I might wear shorts as well.
0: All right.
1: Yeah.
0: Well, that's good. We're starting a trend here. Hey, look, this is school holiday time. So your kids are enjoying their school holidays?
1: Yeah, they haven't burnt
0: the house down yet.
1: No. My wife took them to a trampoline indoor park.
0: Good.
1: Somewhere in Adelaide. So I think they had fun today.
0: Oh, yeah. Fantastic. That's good to hear. Yes. Well, our kids have been making a bit of extra noise for our neighbors compared to usual. So, hopefully we can still be on good terms with our neighbors after the after school holidays. Hey, well, friends, it's great to be on air this afternoon talking about a very important subject, the subject of Christianity and Halloween. Do these things too, can they really be compatible? Now, I wanted to come to a world watch today, and this is where we look at current world events, we look at current research, and I found an article from Lifeway Research. The article is entitled, "A Third of Americans Avoid Halloween or Its Pagan Elements." And I just thought this was an interesting article because really, this was quite a recent one. It was from last year, but it was quite a recent survey that was done on this issue. And so I'm just going to read, it's not a long article by Carol Pipes, and it begins by saying most Americans don't have a problem celebrating Halloween, yet one third say they avoid the spooky holiday or its pagan elements. When it comes to Halloween, most Americans don't have a problem celebrating the spooky holiday, yet one third say they avoid Halloween or its pagan elements. Although 3 in 5 Americans told Lifeway Research Halloween is an all in good fun, 21% avoid the holiday completely, and another 14% avoid the pagan elements. Halloween has been known in North America since colonial days, but it wasn't until Irish immigrants brought their Halloween customs to America in the 1840s the festival grew in popularity. Since then, it has been woven into the fabric of American culture. By the 1950s, Halloween was mostly considered a children's holiday celebrated with costumes and candy. But Halloween has exploded in popularity the last several years, even among adults. Americans are expected to spend $6.9 billion on Halloween this year, but that was in 2025, last year, according to the National Retail Federation, more than double the amount spent 10 years ago. Quoting from Scott McConnell, the vice president of Nashville-based Lifeway Research, he says, "As popular and pervasive as Halloween has become, there is still a sizable minority that avoids at least some elements." The article continues, "Not surprisingly, non-religious Americans are most likely to say Halloween is all in good fun, 75% of Americans, non-religious ones. Least likely to avoid Halloween completely, 11%, according to Lifeway Research. Christians aren't far off the rest of Americans when it comes to Halloween. A slight majority of 54% say Halloween is all in good fun, while 18% try to avoid the pagan elements and 23% avoid it completely." Catholics are more likely to select "it's all in good fun," 71%, than Protestants, 49%. Evangelicals are more likely to avoid the holiday completely, 28%, or its pagan elements, 23%. Although 45% say Halloween is all in good fun. The survey also found that church attendance affected Americans' views of Halloween. Those attending a religious service once a week or more are the least likely to say Halloween is all in good fun, only 44%, compared to those who are attending once or twice a month, 68%, or only on religious holidays, 82%. More than two-thirds, this is once again quoting from McConnell, he says more than two-thirds of evangelicals welcome the candy, costumes, or community interaction surrounding the holiday, but the majority are unwilling to label the pagan elements of Halloween as good. Americans are also separated by geography as well as age when it comes to attitudes toward Halloween. Southerners, 27%, are more likely than those in the West, 19%, Midwest, 18%, and Northeast, 12%, to say they try and avoid Halloween completely. Older Americans are also more likely to avoid Halloween than their younger counterparts. Those aged 85 and older, 27%, are more likely to select, I try to avoid Halloween completely, than those aged 18 to 54, just 17%. So Justin, as I looked at this article, I just sort of thought, this is quite a fascinating thing. You know, Americans are spending billions of dollars every year on Halloween. What are your thoughts on this?
1: Yeah, I looked this stat up as well. And the stat that I got today was that they were projecting about $13 billion. That's just the United States for this year.
0: $13 billion.
1: Yeah. So, and apparently it's really on the up. So it's like way more than what's ever been in the past. So, you know, Halloween.
0: That's astounding, isn't it?
1: That is astounding.
0: Like with all the financial pressures that are on people today, there's still
1: money,
0: plenty of
1: candy
0: people who
1: and
0: can,
1: costumes
0: oh,
1: and
0: yeah.
1: decorations, and so there's a huge outlay of money, and you know people. Even though they are struggling financially, people are willing to spend money on something as silly as Halloween. You know, if you look at the this multi-billion dollar industry, it's over the costumes, decorations, candy, greeting cards. And so there's a lot of money to be made, and it generates huge amounts of financial revenue for a lot of companies. And it's interesting that I was looking at Australia, what was the projected spending on Halloween in Australia, because obviously it's not as big as in America.
0: Of course.
1: But according to this one website that I was on, according to the ANZ Bank, they projected over $2 billion, billion in Australia. And
0: that's crazy, isn't it?
1: That is crazy. It's hard to believe, though. So it definitely has a growing appeal around the world, Halloween. So it's just mind-boggling that people are willing to spend so much money on something that seems so trivial.
0: And so this shows, I guess, the level of, you know, interest in Halloween as well. It's very popular. You know, and I wonder, you know, what's driving that popularity. I'm just sort of curious because I think that we have become a lot more accustomed to films and books and, you know, and movies that really feature,
1: the
0: dark side, you know, sorcery and witchcraft and this type of thing. And it is, you know, lots of children's films seem to, you know, sort of have that element as well. And I would just wonder if that's one of the driving factors here.
1: I think that the people that drive this Halloween industry are really tapping into our natural fascination with the dark side. You know, the supernatural.
0: There's a curiosity
1: element. There is a curiosity, and I think it's really tapping into that because people, you know, especially kids and young people, are fascinated by
0: Absolutely.
1: Spirits and ghosts. And, you know, what's really interesting as well, that during this time of the Halloween period that, you know, they sell more Ouija boards, more occultic paraphernalia, you know, so that also is on the increase during the Halloween. And so it's really dangerous. And I think we're going to unpack that during the show.
0: We're going to unpack this. I wanted to come to another question. You know, why do you think it is that some Christians are sort of more accepting than other Christians on this issue of Halloween? And I'm sort of wondering, you know, why do you think that, why doesn't Christianity as a whole have just sort of one view on this issue? Why do we see a variation among Christians and Christian groups on this issue of Halloween?
1: That's a good question. Going back to that article that you were reading, I noticed that it was said in that article that those who attend church once a week are far more likely to have negative views regarding Halloween as opposed to those that just attend, you know, church on a very, you know, irregular basis.
0: It was quite a marked contrast. I'll just quickly look at that.
1: And I think that's really significant. So
0: those who attend once a week or more, 44% of them say that Halloween is in all good fun. Those who only attend on religious holidays, 82% of them say it's all in good fun.
1: It's a huge, huge increase.
0: So that's a massive contrast.
1: Yeah, I think it, you know, the more grounded we are in the Word of God, the more we love the Word of God and read the Word of God, I believe that there's a strong correlation between those who really live by the Word of God and seeing Halloween for what it really is. Whereas those who only have a casual acquaintance with the Word of God and are not very strong in their faith don't really see the dangers of Halloween. So, you know, those that really love the Bible and read the Bible on a daily basis and treasure the words of God will have enough light to see that there are dark dangers in Halloween.
0: So, in other words, yes, some are embracing of it because perhaps, you know, they're not aware of the biblical counsel on these issues.
1: Correct.
0: Yeah, okay. And that's what we're going to look at today. Mm-hmm. We're going to look at what does the Bible say about the issues surrounding Halloween. One more question. Why do you think it's the 55-plus year age bracket that are also more opposed to Halloween than the younger generations?
1: Yeah, I thought about that. That's also an interesting stat. I think it comes down to a number of factors. I think, number one, I think amongst the older generation, there's a dislike or a strong aversion to this hyper-consumerism. You know, many people, you know, the older generation see Halloween as a you know, commercial fad. And so they obviously think that it's a waste of money, you know, and a waste of time. And so there would be a strong aversion. Whereas, you know, younger people, they in it for the fun, you know, trick or treating or, you know, the costumes, the decorations, lots of candy. I mean, it's appealing to young people. I mean, what young kids with their families wouldn't like a time where they can dress in silly costumes and eat lots of nice food and candy. So I think,
0: I guess as you get older, you've got to be more careful with what you eat as well.
1: And I guess with the older generation, maybe it also comes down to disruption of privacy. Maybe
0: true.
1: Maybe they see this as a time where, you know, they don't really want, you know, strangers on their porch or knocking on their door. I think it's various factors. And I think, you know, the older generation that lives outside the United States, you know, I'm thinking of, you know, Australia and Britain, they see Halloween as an imported American commercial and cultural fad. It could be. So I think it's various reasons.
0: Yeah. And so this is interesting, isn't it? We do see a diversity of different views and approaches to Halloween. But of course, we want to come to what does the Word of God say on this issue? And before we do that, we're going to just come to some music and then we're going to share a free giveaway. We've got an excellent book on this subject. And so don't go away. We're going to just come to some music now. This is Give Me the Bible by Fountain View Academy. And we'll be straight back as we continue our program today.

0: That's our prayer to for God to give us the Bible. And what a blessing that we do have the Bible. We can read it, we can study it, and we have the privilege even to share it on air here on Faith FM. Welcome back. You're listening to Drive Time Big Q&A with Marty and Justin, coming to you live from Adelaide today. It's a warm one in Adelaide, 35 degrees, and but we're just glad to be able to share God's Word today. We're looking at the theme this week, how compatible is biblical Christianity with Halloween? And today we're really honing in on that exact question. Are Christianity and Halloween compatible? We've got a free book that deals with this subject. We're not going to be able to cover everything in our time on air today. But if you want to dig deeper into this subject, can I recommend very highly this book by Doug Batchelor? He's the president of Amazing Facts International Ministry. It's called Compromise, Conformity, and Courage. And I'll just read you a little bit about the book. It says, the sad truth is that millions of professing Christians around the world are searching for ways to strike a compromise between their biblical convictions and the desires of the world. How about you? Are you in the world or out of the world? Where do you stand on taking a stand? Or does your spiritual walk influence others? And does your spiritual walk influence others for Christ? Learn to stand tall on God's word in every way of your life in this book. Learn the answers to the questions. What does it mean to be a friend of the world? See how you can draw the line between good compromise and bad compromise, and discover why are we afraid of offending people with our beliefs. This sounds like a really punchy book, Compromise, Conformity, and Courage by Doug Batchelor. If you'd like to get a free copy of this book, how to take a stand on biblical issues and how to have courage to do that, then can I highly recommend getting this free copy that we're offering here on Faith FM. All you've got to do is text our studio number, the 5-digit code. I'll give you our studio number to begin with. It's 0488 808 11. That number one more time is 0488 808 11, and just text us the code SA for South Australia, 436, no gaps in between, just 5 digits all in a row, SA 436. And we will get you this book by Doug Batchelor, Compromise, Conformity, and Courage. We'll get you this book in the fastest way we possibly can. So welcome back. You are listening to Faith FM, and we're talking about Christianity and Halloween. Now, this is such an important issue. We're seeing things like the occult is on the rise. We're seeing this, you know, things that are of a supernatural nature. We see many people are searching into these things. What does the Bible say about these things? We see Halloween increasing in importance today, and a large number of Christians seem to think it's all in good fun. What does the Bible really say on this issue? So, Justin, what can you tell us about this? Is Christianity, can you merge Christianity and Halloween? Do these things go together?
1: Yeah, that's such a good question. I think it's so relevant for, you know, this time of the year, you know, as we're approaching Halloween in a month's time. Well, Marty, to say off the bat, the Bible doesn't mention Halloween. Okay, so there's no verse in the Bible that you can go to and says, thou shalt not celebrate Halloween. But I do believe, even though the Bible does not explicitly state the word Halloween, that there are clear Bible principles to inform us as how we relate to Halloween. Does that make it clear?
0: Of course. I think this is...
1: In fact, the Bible says a lot about spiritualism. It says a lot about, you know, darkness and how do we relate to the works of the devil. And, you know, and so we need to look at the origins of Halloween. And so we need to go way, way, way back, you know, thousands of years ago. And if you look up the origins of Halloween, it's quite fascinating. It's traced back to an ancient Celtic festival of the people that lived in Ireland and Scotland. These were the Celtic nations of Europe. And this was long before we got carved pumpkins and, you know, kids going door to door, trick or treating. This is way, way before that. And so they celebrated this festival. And I don't know if I'm pronouncing it right, but apparently it's pronounced Samhain. It's spelled Samhain, but it has sort of a Celtic pronunciation. I believe it's Samhain. And so this celebration essentially marked the end of the harvest season. And it was the start also of the winter or the dark period of the year. So there's a real strong dark element. And so this is really the origin of Halloween. And obviously it's progressed during time, you know, and we'll see how it has progressed. But this was on the night of the 31st of October when, you know, the ancient Celts believed that the boundary between the living and the dead was very, very blurred. Or we could say that the veil separating the seen from the unseen was lifted up on that night, allowing, you know, the spirits to roam the earth. And so to ward off these malevolent spirits and honor their deceased loved ones, the Celts would wear costumes and hoping that they would be seen as one of those spirits and that the spirits would leave them alone. And
0: this is a very superstitious kind of idea.
1: Absolutely. It was a very superstitious evening. And it's also been claimed by historians that they would light bonfires and, you know, to ward off evil spirits and leave food as offerings to honor the dead. And so there's a lot of mystery surrounding Halloween. But it's obviously, when you read into the origins, there's a lot of darkness. The emphasis is on darkness, on death, and the supernatural, and on fear, really playing into the fears of people. People were really terrified, you know, as some people are today. And so, you know, if I go to the Bible, God does not give us the spirit of fear. That's a biblical principle, right? In 2 Timothy chapter 1, verse 7, the Bible says God has not given us the spirit of fear, but of love, power, and a sound mind. And so anything that is driven by fear is not of God. Anything that is driven by darkness is not of God, because God is light and there's no darkness in him. And so I believe that Satan really delights to filling people's minds with fear. Doesn't he enjoy that?
0: Absolutely. You know, that's so true.
1: Because when people are in fear, they're under his control. But God wants to give us peace. And so, you know, there are very clear pagan origins to Halloween. But something interesting happened. If we fast forward a number of centuries, and around about the 8th century, it is said by historians that Pope Gregory III established All Saints' Day on November the 1st, with All Hallows' Eve on October the 31st, where there was a night vigil, you know, to honor the saints and to pray for departed souls. So essentially, Halloween was Christianized in a sense. So it was this merging of paganism with Christianity. And, you know, during those centuries, and this was the Dark Ages, people were very superstitious. And many people around the world accepted, you know, the Roman Catholic faith, but they were still very steeped into their traditional ways of doing things and thinking and beliefs and customs. And so it was this marrying of the two. So it was this synchronism right there, you know, marrying paganism with Christianity. And so
0: so the festival was essentially, yeah, it was morphed into a Christian form.
1: And honoring
0: the saints.
1: The dead saints.
0: Yeah. So not necessarily, yeah, moving a step away from honoring, you know, the dead ancestors, but now honoring the dead saints.
1: Yeah, so it was a transfer. It was morphing into something else, but still keeping to the original theme of, you know, thinking upon the dead, and but now it was just Christianized. It was almost baptized, you know, into Christianity, so to say. So,
0: yeah, that's fascinating, isn't it?
1: Yeah, it is fascinating. When you read into the origins of Halloween, it's really come, you know, a long way over thousands of years. And it started off as a pagan tradition, but eventually it has been adopted into, you know, Catholicism.
0: Is it wrong, you know, is it wrong to adopt things from paganism into Christianity? Like, it would we say that blanket statement that in every situation that's sort of not really a good thing?
1: Well, absolutely. 100% that is wrong, because what communion does light have with darkness? What does the pagan customs of the world have to offer those who believe in the Bible and follow Jesus? There cannot be any merging. How can two walk together unless they are agreed? I mean, the Bible is very clear that we are to keep separate from the ways and customs and thinking of the world. And so, you know, so Halloween has, you know, very dark origins. And I guess this is why many Christians, because it's been Christianized as a Christian feast, that many Christians view it as harmless. It's not really such a big deal. You know what I'm saying?
0: Yeah.
1: So
0: we've been conditioned, though, as well, I think, because so much of what we watch and listen to today is drenched in, you know, the supernatural, whether it's a children's film on, you know, whether it's the Harry Potter books, etc. There are, you know, these things with those themes of witchcraft and sorcery. These things, you know, sell by the multiplied millions.
1: There's big money in that.
0: There's huge money in this. Like you said, it sort of taps into this innate human interest in something beyond just, you know, the normal. There is an interest in the paranormal. There is an interest in the supernatural within human beings. You know, I wanted to sort of ask you, you know, what does the Bible teach about, you know, this whole idea of sorcery and witchcraft and that type of thing? I mean, what does Scripture say on that issue?
1: Well, there is a number of Bible verses where God clearly teaches us to stay away from anything that is connected to sorcery. In Exodus chapter 22, verse 18, there is a very clear Bible verse, and God was warning the Israelites because they were surrounded by these Canaanite nations where sorcery was a big thing. And notice what God says. You want to read that for us, Marty?
0: This is Exodus 22:18. You shall not permit a sorcerer to live. Very strong language.
1: Very strong language. In other words, they were to be put to death. Why? Because God had to take extreme measures to preserve and protect the faith of the Israelites. And then there's another verse here in Leviticus 19, verse 31. And there are various others as well. I'm just picking just a few from the Bible. You might have some other verses, Marty, but just read Leviticus 19, verse 31.
0: Give no regard to mediums and familiar spirits. Do not seek after them to be defiled by them. I am the Lord your God.
1: So God draws a clear, distinct line between the familiar spirits and himself. We are to have nothing to do. Because it's interesting what the Bible says. It says to be defiled by them.
0: Mm.
1: And so when we tap into, you know, these festivals, these dark festivals, it defiles us, right? And do you have any other verses?
0: Well, I think of Deuteronomy 18
1: That's a great one.
0: You know, this is again, God giving a very strong warning as the Israelites are about to go into the promised land. And God said, look, when you go in there, avoid the wicked customs of the people.
1: Mm-hmm.
0: And so, I guess I'm just looking at verses 10 to 12. There shall not be found among you anyone who makes his son or his daughter pass through the fire, so child sacrifice, or one who practices witchcraft, or a soothsayer, or one who interprets omens, or a sorcerer, or one who conjures spells, or a medium, or a spiritist, or one who calls up the dead. For all who do these things are an abomination to the Lord. And because of these abominations, the Lord your God drives them out from before you. So this, again, is God giving a very, very strong warning against anything connected with witchcraft, communicating with the dead. And it's all lumped in the same category, even as child sacrifice, which tells us just how God regards and how evil those things really are. This is really Satan's enchanted ground, if we could use that description, because God says it's an abomination, which is about the strongest word I think the Bible uses to describe an evil practice.
1: Mm. You know, there's definitely our Halloween elements in this verse in Deuteronomy chapter 18, speaking about witchcraft, speaking about, you know, omens, speaking about conjuring spells and one who calls up the dead, you know. So this definitely sounds very Halloween. You know, during Halloween, you know, sales of Ouija boards and, you know, all these games that cast spells and others, or books written, there's a spike in sales. Why is that? It's because people are fascinated with the occult. People are fascinated with spiritualism. And so, you know, Satan really taps into this, our natural curiosity to wanting to know more than what we see with the eyes. We want to experience, you know, these things where we channel ourselves into speaking with the dead and all these things. So God has clear warnings against this.
0: Why do you think this warning is so strong? Particularly this idea, you know, the contacting of the dead. Why is God so strong on that particular issue?
1: Well, God knows that it's an extremely strong deception, and God has given us clear teachings as to the real state of the dead, that the dead don't walk around the earth. The dead sleep in their graves. This is the Bible teaching, right? If you study the Bible from Genesis to Revelation, and this is a beautiful study as to the state of the dead, that those who die do not go into another realm of existence. They're not wandering spirits, but they're simply resting in the grave. And God knows this. And so, you know, Satan, to deceive people into thinking that the departed dead ones are still roaming around, you know, he invents these festivals to deceive people.
0: I remember hearing this a few years ago. There was, I remember hearing this idea that the safest place, if you were lost in the city and you needed to, and you didn't have anywhere to stay, and you had to sort of find a place to sleep, the idea is the safest place to sleep would be the cemetery.
1: Mm.
0: And the word cemetery comes from the meaning of a place of rest, a place of sleeping, and the reason that was given for the cemetery being the safest place to sleep is because the people who are in the graves, they can't hurt you because they're sleeping in the graves, and maybe the crooks, you know, are too afraid to go to the cemetery at night, so so it's the safest place to sleep. And but this is a huge, this really challenges the majority view here, because most people don't believe that death is the end. They do believe that the spirit lives on after death, and that would mean that therefore contact with the dead is possible.
1: Mm.
0: But what you're saying is that the Bible doesn't support that idea.
1: Absolutely not.
0: Maybe could you share with us a few verses on that?
1: Before I do, I just want to say that when you believe that your loved ones can still communicate with you, or they're roaming around the earth, you are opening up a dark demonic door. And, you know, this is really real.
0: Have you met people who
1: Oh, yes.
0: have contacted
1: Oh, yes.
0: a I past have, loved one?
1: I have met people that you know, that's...
0: Or thought they were contacting their past loved one.
1: But it opens a demonic door. And I do believe that Satan comes in, into their hearts, into their homes, and he has a foothold. Whereas if we knew the true understanding of the state of the dead, that when we die, the dead know not anything.
0: All right.
1: This is what the Bible says, that we go back to the dust of the earth, and in that very day our thoughts perish. You know, this is a whole study on itself, but maybe in the future we can do an extensive study on this. But God is very clear that what you think that you are seeing as your loved one is in reality a demon. It's a fallen angel.
0: I remember hearing the story from Mark Finley when he was doing a series of Bible meetings in the Philippines. They had to put the meetings on pause because there was a typhoon. And when they resumed the meetings, an army, a high-ranking army officer came and spoke to Pastor Finley after the meeting. And he said, over those last few nights where we had the typhoon and we had to cancel the meetings, he said, one of those nights I was at home and I was about to go to bed when my wife appeared. And he said, but Pastor Finley, my wife passed away a number of years ago. And he said, she looked young, she looked attractive. And she said, you know, come hug me, kiss me. And he said, I remembered what you said in the meetings, that the living know that they will die and the dead know nothing. And so he said, Pastor Finley, I said to whoever this was, it was spooky, it was scary, but I said, you are not my wife, in the name of Jesus, go away. And he said, before his very eyes, the form of his wife, you know, just distorted and turned into this ugly, foul-looking, demonic figure and then vanished. And it just made me wonder, you know, Justin, if he hadn't have called on the name of Jesus at that moment, if he had have interacted with this figure in front of him who looked and sounded and just appeared to be his wife, I'm sure he probably would have never gone back to those Bible meetings.
1: 100%.
0: Because that's the whole thing, isn't it? This is a deadly deception.
1: Oh, it is. You know, the Bible is so clear on this. You know, I'm reading Ecclesiastes chapter 9, verse 5. Ecclesiastes 9, verse 5, where the Bible says, for the living know that they will die, but the dead know nothing.
0: So who are people contacting when they are contacting the dead? Because lots of people go to psychics and clairvoyants and mediums to sort of get advice, or, you know, and sometimes it's even people in very high positions who seek out these individuals who supposedly have contact with the dead. What is actually happening here then? If the dead know nothing and if they're in the grave, what is going on? Because people do see things, they are contacting. What's going on?
1: Well, as I said prior to this, that it's demons. Demons have the power to take the form of people. Don't we have a story in the Bible? Marty, you can think of a story.
0: I'm thinking of Saul and the Witch of Endor, and because it says that, you know, there was this spirit that came up and it looked like Samuel.
1: Exactly.
0: But of course, like the Bible says, no, Samuel had died and he would have been in the grave. He had no way of... And why would God honor, you know, God forbade Saul and anyone to contact the dead? Why would God honor this deliberate, defiant, rebellious act by somehow, you know, bringing Samuel
1: and
0: back
1: working
0: from
1: through
0: the dead?
1: A witch.
0: Working through a witch. Of course. Does and that's why sense. I think... and people get confused by that story because they think, oh, no, that was really Samuel. No, it wasn't. It was an evil spirit masquerading as Samuel.
1: So we can clearly see from Bible evidence that Satan has the power to take the form of our departed ones. And so this is very, very dangerous. Once you go down this road of allowing Satan to appear to you or his fallen angels as your loved grandmother or maybe, you know, a father or a mother, he's got a hold over you. And God knows, he warns us, do not play with the devil. It's a deadly, deadly trap. And so God very explicitly says in the Old Testament that we are to have nothing with sorcery and witchcraft. And I think we're going to take a break now, but I want to share something after the break on the connection between Halloween and witchcraft.
0: All right. That's significant, the connection between Halloween and witchcraft. We're going to be right back. We've got the song Give Me Jesus by Fernando Ortego. And our first song was Give Me the Bible. And now we're saying Give Me Jesus. And as we study the Word of God, it leads us to Jesus Christ. We'll be straight back after this song, Give Me Jesus.

0: Welcome back. 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This is Big Q&A with Marty and Justin coming to you live from Adelaide. Friends, we've been talking about the subject of Christianity and Halloween. Are these two compatible? We've been looking at what does the Bible teach about contacting the dead, witchcraft, and the subject of death as well. Now, I want to put out a question there on our subject for today, just a trivia question, a Bible trivia question. I want to know, what do you think is the most common word used in the Bible to describe death? So if you're listening to Faith FM and you've got your phone, why don't you just text us your answer? Our number is 0488 808 11. That's our studio number. And just text us your answer. What is the most common word used in the Bible to describe death? So, in other words, it's a metaphor. The word that's used is a metaphor to describe death. What is the most common word that's a metaphor used to describe death in the Bible? Text us at 0488 808 11. Also, while you've got that number on hand, 0488 808 11, if you'd like to grab a free copy of the Amazing Facts book, Compromise, Conformity, and Courage, then all you've got to do is text our studio number. Once again, this book deals with the subjects of how do we actually stand for what the Bible teaches. The sad truth is that the millions of professing Christians around the world are searching for ways to try and compromise between their biblical convictions and the desires of the world. How do we actually take a stand? How do we know how to draw the line between what's good and okay and what's not acceptable? How do we know how to draw that line? How do we learn how to not be afraid of what others think, but actually learning to stand on the truth of God's word? This book, Compromise, Conformity, and Courage, will give you the tools to stand on your convictions based on the word of God. If you want to grab this free book that we're offering from Faith FM, all you've got to do is text our studio number. The number once again is 0488 808 11, and text us the code SA436 and we'll get you this book as the fastest way possible. Once again, the code is SA436. Text us, and our studio number is 0488 808 11. I want to say thank you to Seydou, who has correctly answered. Yes, the most common word used in the Bible to describe death is sleep. Sleep. This is so significant, isn't it, Justin?
1: Mm.
0: So this is why, because sleep, when you're asleep, you don't know you're asleep by definition. Exactly. You are unconscious. Mm-hmm. And Jesus himself used this term, the Apostle Paul used this term multiple times to describe death. And the Old Testament uses this time many, many, many times to describe death. Death is a sleep, a dreamless sleep. We're not conscious. We're not aware of the passing of time. We are, not aware of what's going on. This links to that verse you shared before, Ecclesiastes 9:5. The living know that they will die, but the dead know nothing. Now, this is such a significant truth when it comes to this issue of Halloween, because Halloween really is kind of based on the idea that the spirits of the dead, that's where it links back to. That Celtic festival, that pagan festival, the spirits of the dead are roaming the earth on this particular day.
1: Mm-hmm.
0: So what else? You were going to share with us a connection between, what is it? Was it witchcraft and Halloween?
1: Correct. This afternoon I was actually listening to a podcast by a lady who was 25 years. She was deeply involved in the occult. In fact, she was a psychic. And she was a practicing witch. And it's so much

0: more powerful when you hear their story, because they were immersed in darkness. They were on the dark side. And Jesus Christ delivered this lady, and, you know, by the blood, he forgave her. She experienced peace and hope for the future. And she's now a follower of Jesus, very faithful to the Lord. And so 25 years, she was a psychic. She was in the occultic world. I mean, so this is someone that has clout in what they say regarding Halloween. And she warns Christians, and, well, everybody, but especially Christians, and for those that think Halloween is just a fun day, she says it actually opens doors into the demonic world. And
1: those are strong words, aren't they?
0: Those are strong words. And
1: coming from someone who'd been involved for 25 years.
0: Yeah, because she basically says that on this night, the night of the 31st of October, the powers of darkness are at their peak. This is when they are at the most vigilant, and this is where people are most susceptible. I think that's a good word, most susceptible and vulnerable to be entrapped and ensnared by, you know, the darkness. You know,
1: you're talking about things like demonic possession and things like that,
0: and depression. Absolutely, okay. Absolutely. And so, you know, she warns people, you know, stay away from anything that has any association with Halloween. She says it's evil, it's wicked. She calls it for what it is. And then there's another person that I want to just highlight. The founder of this satanic church in South Africa, from where I come, is a man by the name of Rian Swigelaar. And, you know, there's been a few podcasts over Rian's life story. It's quite fascinating. I mean, this guy was the head Satanist of the Satanic Church in South Africa. I mean, this guy's got tattoos all over his face. You know, he looks pretty mean, but, you know, he's a Christian today. It's an amazing story how, you know, God saved him from being the head Satanist. It's absolutely incredible. And so
1: that's amazing.
0: He also warns Christians over Halloween.
1: Hmm.
0: And I'm quoting something that he said in his own words. He said this. He said, Halloween is one of the high days on the satanic calendar. And he says that this practice of Halloween was designed to desensitize families to spiritual darkness and open their homes to demonic influence. And what the culture treats as harmless entertainment, innocent fun, he warned, is in reality a modern echo of ancient occult rituals.
1: Wow.
0: Yeah, very, very interesting.
1: This is not just some
0: fun and games.
1: Fun and games.
0: You are playing with the devil. You're playing with darkness. And if you do that, you're always going to come off second best, right?
1: So this is, you know, this man was actually the head of the Church of Satan in South
0: Africa.
1: Exactly.
0: And he says that Halloween is their most important day on the satanic calendar. And I don't know if this is true or not, but he also says that in some countries around the world, and it's a staggering claim, he says a lot of people go missing over Halloween period, that missing cases spike around that period. And he claims that, you know, there are blood sacrifices that are made. I know that sounds conspiratorial, but this is one of the claims that he has made, that there are, you know, animal and human sacrifices. So it's very, very dark. You know, Anton LaVey, you've probably heard of Anton LaVey. He was the founder of the Church of Satan in the United States, and I think it was in the 60s. And he made a very well-known quote where he said, this is the words of Anton LaVey, "It makes me so happy to see that Christians are allowing their children to celebrate the devil one night of the year."
1: Straight out of the mouth of the head of the Church of Satan.
0: Absolutely. I'll read that again. Anton LaVey said these words, "It makes me so happy to see that Christians are allowing their children to celebrate the devil one night of the year."
1: So this is, you know, this is a very, that's, these are strong words.
0: Oh, yeah.
1: And this is not, yeah, this is.
0: You're playing with fire.
1: This is playing with fire.
0: Mm.
1: This is something that. If you know, parents shouldn't be just allowing their kids to get involved in this stuff.
0: No, I think we need to close every avenue. We need to shut the door. I don't believe that we can compromise one inch when it comes to, you know, celebrating Halloween. We need to turn away from it as if it's the plague. It is evil. It is wicked. I believe that during that time that Satan is recruiting people for his kingdom. He's actively deceiving people, you know, because people are open to the occultic practices. So they're much more inclined to be playing, you know, the Ouija boards and all these other occultic games. This is a time of recruitment for the kingdom of darkness.
1: Yeah.
0: You know, we are living a spiritual war, right?
1: Absolutely. Absolutely we are.
0: Doesn't the Bible say in Ephesians chapter 6?
1: Of course it does. Yeah.
0: I call Ephesians the handbook on spiritual warfare. In Ephesians chapter 6, where God says that in verses 10 onwards, maybe Marty, you could read those verses.
1: Ephesians chapter 6, beginning in verse 10, the Bible says.
0: To 12.
1: Finally, my brethren, be strong in the Lord and in the power of his might. Put on the whole armor of God, that you may be able to stand against the wiles of the devil. For we do not wrestle against flesh and blood, but against principalities, against powers, against the rulers of the darkness of this age, against spiritual hosts of wickedness in the heavenly places.
0: So the Bible says that the only way that we can resist the wiles of the devil, or another word that is used is the schemes, right?
1: Mm-hmm.
0: The wily schemes of the devil. Now, the devil is very wily. He's very subtle. The way that he operates, it's in the darkness, it's in the shadows. And the only way that we can be awake and alert is by putting on the armor of God. Because Paul says that we wrestle not against flesh and blood, the seen, but the unseen forces of darkness. Principalities, against powers, against the rulers of the darkness of this age. And it's interesting that it uses the word darkness. You know, Satan is the ruler of darkness. God is the king of light. He is light. But Halloween is darkness, right? Mm. And so you can see that there is definitely a strong warfare between the kingdom of darkness and the kingdom of light. And so we are not to be walking in darkness.
1: It's, you know, it's interesting. I like how you say the book of Ephesians is the handbook on spiritual warfare, because when Paul went to Ephesus, he encountered a huge amount of spiritualism. And it's actually interesting that in Acts chapter 19, it actually records what happened when there was... I don't know how much to go into here, Justin, but I want to just highlight really verse 19, because basically as Paul, you know, came to this place, there was spiritual warfare, there was demonic possession taking place in Ephesus. And in verse 19, it then says, also many of those who had practiced magic brought their books together and burned them in the sight of all. And they counted up the value of them, and it totaled 50,000 pieces of silver. So the word of the Lord grew mightily and prevailed. And so this was sort of like this example where, what did the people of Ephesus, when they turned to Christ, what was one of the first things that they did? They burned their magic books.
0: Mm.
1: They destroyed them. And this sort of aligns with what I think you're saying. We should have nothing to do with practices like Halloween. We should close that door. We should shun it like the plague.
0: And if we have anything that smacks of spiritualism, anything that has links with the occult in our homes, burn it, bury it, throw it out, get rid of it. Because I do believe that as long as you hold on to that, you're opening a door into the satanic realm. It's interesting that you bring out these stories in Acts, and I actually have it, a few verses you share on this, but in the early church, they were affronted by people who were in the occultic world, the spiritualists and occultists. We have the famous story here of Simon in Acts chapter 8, verse 9 to 24. We don't have time to read all the verses because it's quite a sizable passage of scripture. But Simon was a sorcerer in Acts chapter 8, verses 9 onwards. And I'll just read verse 9 just to summarize what's going on in the story. But there was a certain man called Simon who had previously practiced sorcery or magic in the city and astonished the people of Samaria, claiming that he was someone great. And so here we have Simon, and just to give you a brief summary of this passage, Simon became a believer. All right, so he decided to follow Jesus, but there was still something in his heart that he wanted the power of the apostles, because he actually witnessed the apostles laying hands on people and they received the Holy Spirit. And then in verse 18, it says, "And when Simon saw that through the laying on of the apostles' hands, the Holy Spirit was given, he offered them money." Like, that is just ludicrous.
1: Oh, wow.
0: He offered them money. "Give me some of that power."
1: He was going to buy the Holy Spirit.
0: That's right. And saying, "Give me this power also, that anyone in whom I lay hands may receive the Holy Spirit." But Peter said to him, almost rebukingly, he said, "Your money perishes with you." Peter was very strong, because you thought that the gift of God could be purchased with money. And so he said, "Repent therefore of your wickedness and pray God if perhaps the thought of your heart may be forgiven you. For I see that you are poisoned by bitterness and bound by iniquity." And so he was severely rebuked by the apostle Peter. And so, you know, he thought that he could, use money to purchase the power of the Holy Spirit. So he still wanted something, he still wanted that supernatural, spiritual element. And he didn't really fully understand what it meant to follow Jesus. Basically, the story teaches us that we cannot merge or marry together anything that has to do with the occult with Christianity.
1: The two things are incompatible.
0: Absolutely incompatible.
1: And so this is a significant thing. How should really families then be relating to this? Because every year it comes around. How should families and individuals relate to this growing culture of Halloween? And what should we say to our kids when their peers at school are getting involved, and but we don't want our kids to get involved because we recognize that this is something that is of the dark side?
0: I really do believe that during this time that we need to be praying much in prayer, that God will place a hedge of protection around, you know, us and our families in the church, because this is really a time where the satanic realm is at a fever pitch. They are working, you know, to deceive and delude and destroy as many souls as possible. And so we need to bathe our hearts in prayer. But I also believe it's important that we speak with our kids from the Bible and just show them from the Bible that, you know, God has not called us to walk in darkness, but he has called us to walk in the light. There's a beautiful verse here in Ephesians chapter 5, verse 8. And I'll read these. Maybe, Marty, you can read these verses in Ephesians 5, verse 8 to 13.
1: All right, I'm just coming to it. Ephesians 5, 8.
0: Yeah.
1: All right, so the Bible says, "For you were once darkness, but now you are light in the Lord. Walk as children of the light, for the fruit of the Spirit is in all goodness, righteousness, and truth, finding out what is acceptable to the Lord. And have no fellowship with the unfruitful works of darkness, but rather expose them. For it is shameful even to speak of those things which are done by them in secret. But all things that are exposed are made manifest by the light. for whatever makes manifest is light.
0: So I believe that we are to fight the darkness, according to the scripture verse, point people to the light. That's why I say, go to the Bible, read these Bible warnings, promises. What the Bible teaches us are very clearly on anything that has to do with the occult. And so we need to really bathe our minds, our hearts in the light.
1: Absolutely.
0: That's the only way that you can fight the darkness, is by believing the light, walking in the light.
1: I think it would be very confusing for kids who often think in very, you know, when they're young kids, they don't really think in abstract terms. They just think in terms of absolutes. And I think it'd be very confusing for children in a Christian home to sort of one moment, you know, we're talking about the importance of Jesus and the Bible and following Jesus. And then on the other hand, it's like, oh, well, you know, let's dress up as, you know, goblins and ghouls and witches and let's, you know, let's do that. I think that would be very confusing for young people, where they're trying to figure out, what does it actually mean to be a Christian?
0: Mm.
1: What difference does it make?
0: Mm.
1: And I've heard a good little saying when it comes to, possibly this could be helpful when it comes to having a discussion with kids on this issue, or could be a number of other issues as well. It's a simple phrase, and I learned this not too long ago, and it goes like this: we don't judge, but we don't budge.
0: Mm.
1: We don't judge what others are doing.
0: Mm-hmm.
1: You know, they're at a different stage in their journey. They might not know the things that we know, etc. But if we know what we know on this subject, we're not going to budge.
0: Mm.
1: They might do it, and out of their, you know, out of the, I guess, out of ignorance, potentially they're involved in these activities. Some people thinking that there's no issue with it at all. But as a Bible-believing Christian who knows what's at stake here with something like Halloween, hey, we don't judge, but guess what? We don't budge either.
0: Yeah, I really do like that. I've never actually heard that before, so that's...
1: You could use it on your kids too.
0: Yeah, I can definitely use it.
1: When they say, oh, but mum, dad, so-and-so is doing this.
0: We don't judge.
1: We don't judge. They do what they do, but we don't budge.
0: We don't budge.
1: Let's come to some music. We're going to come to the song by Joshua Wright, What You Could Do With Me. What does God want to do in our lives? And we're going to come straight back after the music for once again promoting the free giveaway, and then diving a little bit deeper. Where are we going to go after the break, Justin, in this Bible study?
0: We're just going to share some more biblical principles.
1: We're going to look at biblical principles of this issue
0: of how to protect ourselves.
1: How to protect ourselves from the works of darkness. Join us. We'll be straight back after this music.

0: Welcome back. You're listening to Faith FM Drive Time. This is Marty and Justin coming to you live today from Adelaide. We are talking about, is Christianity and Halloween, are these two things compatible today? Friends, let me just share once again, we've got a free giveaway. It's the Amazing Facts book by Doug Batchelor. Compromise, conformity, and courage. How do we stand for our conviction? How do we stand for what the Bible teaches and not conform to the patterns of the world? If that's something that you really want to strengthen in your own Christian experience, or perhaps you're investigating Christianity, you want to understand, well, what does it mean to really take a stand for what the Bible teaches? Wherever you're at in your journey, perhaps you know someone who would benefit from receiving this book and you want to get it on their behalf and give it to them, then send us the code SA436 and text it to our studio number. It's 0488 808 11. It's been great to see quite a number of people putting in for this request today and yesterday as well. So once again, the book is Compromise, Conformity, and Courage by Doug Batchelor, president of Amazing Facts Ministry. And by the way, all the resources that come from Amazing Facts, they're such good quality. They're clear, they're biblical, and they will strengthen your faith. I'm confident of that. So once again, text us the code SA436 to request your free copy of Compromise, Conformity, and Courage, and text that code to 0488 808 11. Justin, we've got about 10 minutes. What do you want to share with us as we sort of begin to, we're talking about how do we be protected as families, and how do we protect our kids from some of these popular things in our culture, but they just do not harmonize with the Word of God? I mean, this relates to so many different issues. We're talking specifically about Halloween, but there are heaps of these things now in our culture that are just so contrary to the Scriptures. How do we protect our families and ourselves from those things?
1: I like the Bible to actually answer their question. So in Isaiah chapter 5, verse 20, and verse 21, Isaiah chapter 5, verse 20, 21, the Bible, or God himself, is very explicit when it comes to, you know, really drawing the line between good and evil, where the Bible says, "Woe to those who call evil good and good evil." Now notice what it says, "who put darkness for light and light for darkness, who put bitter for sweet and sweet for bitter. Woe to those who are wise in their own eyes and prudent in their own sight." And so the Bible pronounces a woe, right, upon those who call evil good and good evil, and put darkness for light and light for darkness. And this theme of darkness and light is very prominent throughout Scripture. You know, Marty, I believe that if we are redeemed by the Lord and we are walking in the light, we should not have anything to do with darkness. We should call darkness for what it is, right? We shouldn't be looking at anything that's darkness and saying, "Well, you know, it's okay. It's innocent. It's harmless. It's, you know."
0: I think particularly in our own families. I mean, absolutely. And with our own kids, you got to be so direct and honest with kids on this stuff, because they're forming their worldview. They're forming their understanding of what's right, what's wrong, and we've got to be clear on these issues.
1: So this idea of light and darkness is actually mentioned over and over again in Scriptures. And the next verse that I want to delve into is 2 Corinthians chapter 6, verse 14. And I think, Marty, you know this very well.
0: 2 Corinthians chapter 6,
1: verse 14.
0: Verse 14.
1: Maybe you can read that for us.
0: 2 Corinthians chapter 6, verse 14. It's almost like the passage, "Do not be unequally yoked." Is that sort of...
1: Correct.
0: Am I on the right?
1: So yeah, okay. Yeah, you're right. So if you could read verse 14 and also verse 17 and 18.
0: "Do not be unequally yoked together with unbelievers. For what fellowship has righteousness with lawlessness? And what communion has light with darkness?" And then jumping down to verse 17 and 18. "Therefore, come out from among them and be separate, says the Lord, and do not touch what is unclean, and I will receive you. I will be a father to you, and you shall be my sons and daughters, says the Lord Almighty.
1: That's a very powerful exhortation.
0: This is very powerful.
1: But it's also a wonderful promise.
0: God's calling us to make a decision on these points, not to sit on the fence, but to be fully surrendered to Him.
1: God has called us to be holy.
0: Yeah.
1: God has called us to be separate.
0: Mm-hmm.
1: God has called us to be walking in the light. And if we are claiming to walk in the light, and yes, and yet we have communion with darkness, are we really walking in the light? You know, the wonderful promise is that if we come separate out from the darkness of this world, that the promise is that I will be a father to you.
0: What a promise.
1: And you will be my sons and daughters. That's such a tremendous promise. And so God is calling us into a higher purpose, and that is to be His sons and daughters that walk in the light. And so clearly, if we look at Halloween specifically, but this applies to many other things, but we're specifically looking at Halloween. Halloween is steeped in darkness.
0: It is.
1: It centers around death, darkness, and fear. And, you know, the world has capitalized on that. They've made big money on that. But we should not, and we ought not, to have anything to do with these satanic ploys. So, you know, the Bible also says, and, you know, there's many Bible verses that we can read, and I'll just read this very quickly in 1 Corinthians 10, verse 21. This is a not so well-known verse, but it also speaks to this topic very clearly in 1 Corinthians 10, verse 21. 1 Corinthians 10, verse 21.
0: All right, I'm there.
1: Yeah, read that
0: for us. You want me to read it?
1: Please.
0: You cannot drink the cup of the Lord and the cup of demons. You cannot partake of the Lord's table and of the table of demons.
1: Hmm. Isn't that interesting? Very clear.
0: You can't do both.
1: So you can't do both.
0: You can't have a foot in both camps.
1: No, you cannot, because if you do that, you're actually in the camp of the devil. God only accepts those who are wholly His, who are separate from the world as His sons and daughters. So the Bible is very clear. You know, don't say that you are a believer in Christ and yet you are partaking of the things of darkness.
0: Yes.
1: So this is very, very clear from the Bible. You know, we are living in a world where Satan is on the prowl. Satan is on the hunt. You know, and I believe that we need to be vigilant. We need to be alert. In 1 Peter chapter 5, verse 8, 1 Peter chapter 5, verse 8, I will read this. The Bible says, be sober, be vigilant. Another word for vigilant is being watchful, because your adversary, the devil, notice what the Bible says. It says your adversary. In other words, it's personal, right? We each have to face a personal enemy. The foe that is against God is also our foe. It says, your adversary, the devil, walks about like a roaring lion, seeking whom he may devour. The Bible says, resist him, steadfast in the faith, knowing that the same sufferings are experienced by your brotherhood in the world. And so, you know, God calls us to be steadfast in the faith, you know, to root and ground our faith in Christ alone. And when we do that, we will see the world differently, right?
0: Absolutely. I've really appreciated this very, very practical approach to this subject. You know, that this is by clearly showing, Justin, that, you know, that we cannot merge Christianity and Halloween. These things are not compatible. And Christ has no fellowship. You know, light and darkness don't go together. You can't, you know, drink from the cup of the Lord and drink from the cup of demons as well. These two things do not go together. And I think also this is saying that rather than us being, you know, of the world, we need to be those who are sharing God's truth and His message in these last days. We need to be ambassadors for Christ who are used by Christ to tell the good news of Jesus, to exalt His word, and that's That's something that brings fulfillment. I know my own life, whenever I've sort of been in a place spiritually, you know, particularly as a teenager, and, you know, when I was in a place spiritually where I was really just compromising on my faith, I had no peace and I had no joy in my Christian experience. It was just this sort of roller coaster, up and down, up and down. But like you said, that beautiful verse that when we actually come away from the world and we commit ourselves completely to Jesus, God says, I'll be your father, you'll be my children. What an incredible promise.
1: Satan doesn't say that. No. Satan's whole objective is to destroy you.
0: The thief does not come except to steal, to kill, and destroy, but Jesus Correct. Said, I have come that they may have life and have it more abundantly.
1: You know, Jesus calls us out of darkness into his wonderful yeah. light. Jesus Christ is the Lord of life and of light. Satan is the Lord of death and darkness.
0: This is such a big subject, Justin. I'm wondering if you would offer us a word of prayer as we come to wrap up today's program.
1: All right, I'd love to. Heavenly Father, we thank you for this very in-depth look into the dangers of Halloween. And we realize and recognize that we're living in a dark world, but thank you that Jesus, you are the light of the world, and those who follow you will not abide in darkness, but will have the light of life. Lord, I pray that you will give us eyes to see, hearts to discern what the light is, and so that we can know and avoid the traps of the evil one. So, Father, we just pray for your protection, and we pray, Lord, that you will keep us safe from the ploys and the plots of the evil one. Draw us closer to you, we pray in Jesus' name. Amen.
0: Amen. Well, thank you so much for joining us today on Faith FM Drive Time. This has been Marty and Justin coming to you live once again. And I want to invite you to join us again tomorrow, where actually it'll be Gary and David who are going to be asking the question, what about Halloween and the challenge of our culture? What do we do with that? Really, really thinking that tomorrow's program is going to be something very, very special again. And until then, I want you to remember these words of Jesus. Jesus said, I am leaving you with a gift, peace of mind and heart. And the peace I give isn't like the peace the world gives. So don't be troubled or afraid. May God continue to richly bless you as you walk in the light of his truth.

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1: For many young men today, social media has become a teacher. It shapes how they think about success, identity, and what it means to be a man. And for those growing up without strong fathers, those voices can become incredibly influential. My guest knows what it's like to lose the voice of a father and how easy it is to let culture fill that gap. But what happens when the voices shaping your life are leading you in the wrong direction? This is Cut Through. Nerick, really good to have you with us on Cut Through. Thank you for joining.
2: Hey, thank you for having me.
1: I want to talk about the 18th year of your life. It was the best year of your life and also the worst. You're having a perfect day that turns into a nightmare. Unpack that tragedy for us.
2: Yeah, well, December 8th, 2018, I kind of remember this day vividly. My family and I were finishing what seemed to be a really good day. You know, we're all together, my father, myself, my mother, and just the whole family. My dad kind of told us he just received his license, his driver's license on a Thursday, and this was a Saturday. And so he looked at me and he said, "Son, we're going to go to the river today. We're going to have some fun taking all our family down there. And I just want to have an adventure." And so for myself, I had a girlfriend at the time, and we really had plans to, you know, go out and do stuff that evening. And I told my father, I said, "Sorry that I can't come. I've got a date tonight." And so he punched the table and he said, "You got to spend more time with family." And so as I was driving on the way home, I said to my girlfriend at the time, I said, "I'm sorry. I can't be with you. I've got to go with my father." And so I texted my father, said, "You know what, Dad, I'm coming with you guys to wherever you guys are going." And so he goes, "All right, no worries." And so we started driving down to, Windsor River, which is located in Western Sydney. It's a very popular spot. Everyone goes down there to swim and to have fun. Families go down there. And, as we were driving down, to this place, you know, it was just me and my father in the car. And mind you, he just got his license and it was his first time. And I remember turning to my dad, I said, "This is the first time you've actually driven me, you know, somewhere as father and son. It's always my mom, you know, driving." And as we drove down to the river, my whole family was there. I got out of the car. My dad, my father got out and we went down to the shore. And, across the river, there was a swing bridge and, you know, people were swinging off and jumping into the water. And my dad was a big kid. And so he said to himself, you know, "I want to go and do that." And so one of my cousins, he swam over first to go to the other side. And before that, my dad actually sat with my cousin, Jezariah, and he said, "You know, I want to go over to the swing bridge or where these guys are swinging, swing off." And then my dad turned to my cousin and he said, "I think I can do it. I think I can swim." Mind you, my dad's a big man. He's a big Samoan man. And so he took his shirts off, you know, his shirt off, and he went into the water. And I was chatting with my uncle at the time, and as my father walked into the water, my mom looked at him. He said, don't be doing anything silly." But my dad was a very confident swimmer, and he started swimming across. And as he got probably past halfway, he turned around, and at this moment, he started screaming for help. And at this moment, it was like time stood still, because I didn't know if he was being serious or if he was joking. And so as he started screaming for help, he went under the water. He came back up. He screamed for help again. One of my aunties looked over and she told my whole family, look at Junior. He's joking around. He's playing games with us." And so we all thought that my father was just, you know, mucking around, or he was joking around. And then he went back under, came back up, and his last scream for help, I kid you not, it was like probably that scream for help echoes in my mind every single day. Because as he went under, he came up, screamed for help, and then I ran straight in. I had my camera in hand. I chucked my camera on the floor, and I ran straight in, and I met my father. And in my mind, as I was running to him, I said, "I'm bringing my father home." Like, there's no way. Like, I didn't have any doubt in my mind that I was saving my father that day. And so as I reached him, I grabbed him, and I just remember just chaos. I was trying to turn him onto his back. I said, "Dad, just float on your back. Float on your back." And we were wrestling. We were wrestling for a long time, and Just the groans and the screams in his voice, I kind of knew that this was serious. And as I was trying to wrestle him, he reached the point where he was starting now to drown me. So he was using me to leverage. In that moment, as he was trying to come up and submerge himself to get air, I started to drown. And that's when I found myself really deep under the water. And because there was an undercurrent, it was sucking me under as well. And so I remember just trying to swim my way back up. As much as I was swimming up, I'll get sucked straight back down. Swim back up, get sucked straight back down. And then I said to myself, I closed my eyes and I said, I'm just going to keep swimming until I die. And that's what I did. So I remember closing my eyes and I just kept swimming. I just saw black. I didn't, as much as I kept swimming, didn't reach the top. Couldn't even see the top. It was so black around me. And I just kept swimming. And then I felt my dad's leg. And as I felt his leg, his arm grabbed me and he pulled me up. And as he pulled me up, I remember coming out of the water and there my dad was. We locked eyes for literally a second. And when we locked eyes, that's when he went under. And that was the last time I saw my father.
1: What happened? Was there a medical incident? Was it the river, the water?
2: So after, I got pulled out, and I think a few days later, coroners came over and police officers came over to our house. So the river that he drowned in is notorious for undercurrents. And because of the undercurrents, we believe that that's how my dad got stuck. Also, because my dad's a big man, he could have potentially pulled a cramp, but the experts kind of said that definitely it was an undercurrent that took him under.
1: You're in the water. Your dad goes under. What happens to you? What are you thinking? What are you going through?
2: I remember as soon as he went under, I just screamed. Where's my dad? And at this time, there was a few people in the water with us. And I just remember someone grabbing my shirt and pulling me straight out of the water. And at this time, I was trying to find my bearings. But as I looked to my right, I see my mother. And that's when it just broke my heart. Not only was she watching both her son and her husband, wrestle, but the reality of her husband being gone started to sink in for my mother. So at that time, I just went to my mother, fell to my knees, and I was just hugging her. And I said, sorry, mom, I couldn't save my dad, couldn't save your husband.
1: When did they find him?
2: So I didn't find my father until 11 p.m. that night. He went underwater at 6 p.m. and they didn't locate his body till 11 p.m.
1: We're going to come back to the impact of this tragedy. But you mentioned a couple of things. One, that your father had just gotten his license. You mentioned that he insisted that you spend more time together. Go back a little bit and tell us about your relationship with your father, your journey, his journey before this tragedy.
2: Yeah, so growing up, my father, he would always tell me about his upbringing. He was involved in a lot of gang and violence. He was kicked out of home, homeless for a long time. And so for himself, in the process, wasn't able to get a few identifications that, he needed to survive. So he would always jump from job to job, construction site to construction site, because he didn't have, the equipment to actually go and pursue what he wanted to pursue, which was art. He loved art. And so in the process, my father and I created this close bond over creativity. That's what he loved. And as we were creating this bond, coming up through the years, I'd always learn from my father. He said, son, if you want to do something in this life, you have to do it strong. Because if you don't, I might as well give you my tool belt. And so those are the harsh lessons of what my father was. He was a hard man. He'd been through a lot of stuff in his life, but he did not let me settle for less. And that's the kind of man that he was. He always taught me to fight. And so in that, he lost his passport, his driver's license, birth certificate.
1: And that's pretty rare. What would you have to do to lose all of those?
2: So in his previous relationship, his partner, ex-partner, burnt all of his identifications, as a get back, in spite of, their relationship falling apart. So in that process, through the years, my mom was always trying to get him back on his feet. And fortunately, my dad passed on a Saturday. He accumulated all four of those identifications on a Thursday. So I remember sitting in school, and throughout my whole life, I've never seen my dad drive. It was always my mother, and my dad was in the passenger seat. And so when I was sitting in my class at high school, he sends me a photo. and it's him with his P plates, and he's driving. And so for myself, I was shocked because I'm like, there's no way my dad's driving. And so it was pretty crazy to me that my dad spent the last week of his life accomplishing a lot of the things that he wanted to do. And our bond and our relationship was so strong that the night before he passed, my mom showed me a video 3 months after of him crying because I've just been accepted into uni and my school was looking to give me a scholarship. And that made him the proudest man alive. And so in this video, as he was crying, he said he's done his job and he's completed his life's task, which was the night before he passed.
1: That's a soft side of your dad. You also said he was a hard man.
2: Yes.
1: What was it like being raised by him?
2: Yep.
1: What was that experience?
2: Yes, my dad was very old school, but progressive at the same time. He was someone that always puts his foot down. A lot of times when I was playing rugby or playing boxing, he'd always make sure he critiques me, but in the same manner, he'd always encourage and uplift me. How he was a hard man was he was stoic in his ways. He was a person that was warm and welcomed everyone. And he was a gentleman. Anyone that he would always interact with, he would always teach me, get up and shake their hand. You know, these are the things that, you know, build you as a man. And he would always pull me up if I'm stepping out of line with someone that I have never met or stepping out of line with an authority figure, he would always pull me in check. So that's the kind of man that he was. He wanted to raise me with respect and resilience.
1: Any vices, any challenges, any things that you wish you'd have done differently?
2: Yes. Although my dad and I's relationship started to get better towards my 18th year, but from ages 16 to 17, my dad and I had a lot of fights. You know, he was a strong, head-hearted man. And during that time, during my development, I started to pick up his traits. So because he was very strong-willed, it made me very strong-willed. And so we have a lot of debates and opinions going both ways, especially when it came around what it is like to deal with mental health. Because, you know, his generation never grew up with the notion of mental health, where a lot of the times when I'll be like, I'm depressed or I have anxiety, he'll be like, those words are rubbish. That doesn't exist in my hard man vocabulary. So we had those challenges and those differences in our upbringings because he was raised by a very strict household to where now I'm progressing as a teenager living in the age of social media.
1: Who won the arguments?
2: I'd say he did. I'd say he won the arguments.
1: Yes,
2: definitely.
1: Yes. He had the last word.
2: Always.
1: Yeah. You go through this incredible tragedy. Your relationship with your dad is getting better.
2: Yeah.
1: His own life is improving. He's getting his license back, his life back. You have this tragedy. How did that impact you? What were the next years like for you through this tragedy and then jumping into COVID-19, just a whirlwind of difficulties?
2: The years after, even a few weeks after to the years after my dad passed, I felt like I never really got to revisit or heal a lot of the pain that kind of came from that. I'm a person of community. So the community that I was serving in, spaces and places, even social media, didn't really give me a break in that I kind of had my dad's tragedy and then the next 2 weeks is like move on with life, you know, because I'm so used to just being on the go and just getting on with it. So the years after it was a massive struggle. I struggled a lot because I'm like, how do I deal with this tragedy? But I still have an image to upkeep to other people, to my communities that I serve in. And so I never really gave myself the time and the space to heal well. And so I'd say probably the years after, it was so hard navigating not having a father in the home. My father to me was a mentor and a sounding board for myself and a lot of the things that I wanted to do. If I had a dream that I wanted to pursue or a passion that I loved, my dad was my first point of call who I go to. So not having that voice in my head or not having that voice present with me was very pivotal in changing how I operated or how I had relationships with people otherwise. And so those were the very biggest challenges, is that now my identity is being tampered with. I'm no longer going from a household where, you know, we have my mother and my father in the same house to now just living with my mother and not seeing her alongside my father. So those were the pivotal challenges that I had in my life, was how do I bounce back from this and how do I upkeep an image that was obviously unattainable to upkeep?
1: It's an interesting tension. On the one hand, you're getting into arguments with your dad. On the other hand, he's your biggest fan and mentor as well.
2: Yeah.
1: How did you balance those two extremes?
2: I think for my dad, he was very big on, he loved to uplift me, but he knew that in my culture, there's something called avar, which is the barriers of respect between one man to another. So he wanted to keep me in close proximity to him and keep me under his wing and mentoring, but also he wasn't afraid to pull me up and to let me know where I was lacking or the areas of improvement. So we'd have a lot of these arguments and these heated arguments, but my dad was very progressive in his ways. He wanted to help solve conflict in a very healthy manner, because he would always tell me, that's not how I was brought up. So I don't want you to experience the same thing. So there was that challenge where there was a push and pull between me and my father. But ultimately, the overcoming fact of the matter is that he was my biggest supporter.
1: So you lose your biggest supporter. How does that impact you physically, emotionally? What happens to you after that? You'd been enrolled in uni. Did you go to uni? Where did you end up over the next few years?
2: Yeah, that's a really good question, because I'd always speak about this when I speak to communities or to young people, is that when I lost that voice that was constantly instilling life into me and championing me, when I lost that voice, I kind of lost my bearings at the same time. Because usually when I'm set on a goal and I want to pursue something, my dad will be the first person that's telling me, chase your dreams, go and do your thing. And so for myself, when I had these things that I wanted to do, no longer having that voice in my head, I was now more open to listening to external voices. And those external voices were very damaging to me in some ways, because now that I don't have a father in the home, the next best thing that is influencing my life is social media. And that's where it comes into comparing my life to other people's lives. You know, my home is different to his home. So that means my life isn't good. And so now, being enrolled into uni, I was now facing a new chapter of my life, trying to steward a life with a single mother in the house. And so that was the biggest challenge. Now not having a father as my mentor and as the person that championed me, it was kind of felt like I was doing life alone, because I couldn't rely on my mother now, because she's grieving obviously with herself. And so at this point, it's like I had no one else, just myself.
1: What did you do? Did you stick it out through uni?
2: Yes. At that time, I didn't finish uni. I dropped out of uni. I felt for myself that I was actually studying a degree that I felt like, you know, I was called into in a way. But I really felt like I was built for more. I was called for more. So I took the gamble in pursuing entrepreneurship and pursuing my dreams, as my dad would say. So I left uni in the journey that I will find my feet somewhere that I could add value to.
1: Where did you find your feet? Where did you land?
2: For myself, I would say that I'm still on a journey. Anyone that knows me knows that I'm a journeyman. I would be traveling to different places, trying new things. I'm a man of many talents. And so I'm always willing to give things a go. Right now, I feel like I've placed myself in a position where I'm gifted in connecting with young adults, the ages of 18 to maybe 30, 35 years old. That's where I feel like I do best in, especially in this day and age. A lot of investment went into my life from a teenager to maybe a young teenager, but nothing was really poured into me when I was 18 to 25 or 18 to, you know, where I'm at now. And so for myself, seeing myself as a young 18-year-old who's lost my dad, who's lost my champion, who

0: to stay with my family back in Sydney. And at this time, everyone was questioning me. Generic, why did you drop out of uni? Like, did you fail your classes? Did you, you know, did you have a change of heart, change of mind? We all believed that you were set on this journey. And as I came back to Sydney and now hearing all these external people just talking about me and where am I going to go in life? That actually got to me to a deeper level, to where now I was questioning myself. I've lost my father. I've now dropped out of uni. Like, what am I doing here? And so I started working a regular job. And in that time, every time I'd come home, I'd face this massive anxiety attacks to where I just couldn't sleep. I'd be sleeping. I'd wake up, check my Apple Watch, and my heart rate was at 180. And I'll be sleeping. And so my mind kept ticking over about, what am I going to do? What's your identity? You know, what are you going to, people are asking questions about you. So where am I going? And so I took it upon myself, because I was getting really bad chest pains. I said, I'm just going to go into the doctors and just check to see what's up. So I go into the doctor and he checks my blood pressure. He checks my heart. He does a blood test. And so I go home. I go to work the next day. I come back home and I receive a call from the doctor. And he said, Generic, you have to go to the hospital immediately. And at this time I was questioning him. I said, what's wrong, doctor? Is everything okay? And he goes, there's something wrong with your heart. And at that time I was actually inside the drive-through for Hungry Jack's. So there was a car behind me and a car in front of me. So I was trying to rush out of the drive-through. And then as soon as I did, I called my mother. I said, I'm going to the hospital. Can you come there now? So I got to the hospital. I didn't understand how urgent the matter was until I got there, showed them my papers, and they said, yeah, you need to go straight into the emergency. So I lied down onto the bed. They hooked my heart onto different things that they just put onto my chest. And it's such a new experience for me, because I'm like, I'm a young, fit man. Why am I having heart problems? You know, what is this thing that's happening to me? And so as they checked my heart, they said, yeah, you're going to have to stay here overnight. And so I stayed overnight and I was just questioning myself, you know, how did I get here? Why do I have these heart problems? The cardiologist came the next morning and I was running on a treadmill, came back down and he said that my troponin level, which is the stressor muscle of your heart, that was up by one. You know, the normal rate was 40. I was at 41. And they said, young people shouldn't be having those problems at your age. And so I tried to dig deeper and that just set my anxiety a lot. The next morning I went to the hospital again. I checked my blood pressure and they said, your blood pressure is way beyond what it should be. And I kept asking questions. How do I get better? And they said, there's something that you're not letting go of. And I went to the doctors and they set me up on a plan to see a counselor, because they said that there's nothing wrong with your blood. You're healthy, you're fit, your heart's okay, but you're stressed out about something. Go and seek what that is, because your body needs release. And so that's where I found myself, searching for answers. What's wrong with my body? What's wrong with my heart?
1: And as you sought some help, what was the answer to the issue?
0: Yes. So I set myself on a counseling plan. So a few years after that, I kind of tabled that. I said, I'm just going to, you know, just let that go. And then I recently went to counseling. And during that counseling sessions, I'd have about 3 counseling sessions. And that changed my whole perspective on how I was living my life and just the trigger points and the roots and the causes of, you know, what initially led to my stress. So knowing that came an immediate release, because I was holding on to something for so long. And that was the guilt of losing my father, the guilt that I couldn't save him. All that pressure was building inside of me. The questions, you couldn't save your dad? You know, why didn't you do more? Why didn't you try and, you know, pull him back to shore quick enough? Why didn't you leave earlier? You thought he was joking. You could have saved him earlier. And so I had to work through those processes with my counselor and to kind of letting that blame not be attached to me no more, because the body keeps score, essentially. So those were kind of the answers that I had to look on and to free myself from the guilt of not being able to save my father that day.
1: I want to talk about getting support and help. It seems to be more of a Gen Z thing.
0: Yes.
1: As you mentioned, your father

0: would have said, just deal with it, toughen up, you can get through this. You've also said you have a passion of supporting and working with young people, your generation, Gen Z. Let's talk a little bit about Gen Z. What's the worldview? What hope do they have? Where do they get their joy, their information, their wisdom? Talk to me about you and your peers, how you see the world.
1: So obviously this day and age is influenced so much by social media. Social media has just taken our life by storm. And now with the addition of AI, I'll talk to a lot of my peers and I'll ask them questions, you know, how's their day going? And or like answers or questions of what they're doing or in their careers. And they'll say, oh, just ask AI. AI can help you, or AI will help me with my businesses. So you should do the same. So I feel like Gen Z, speaking for myself, I'm in a position where obviously we're trying to find purpose and our foot and our footing in the world. And you'll see if you go on social media today, there are a lot of influencers that'll be around the Gen Z age. And because of this lifestyle that people see, everyone in my generation now wants to create content and wants to be an influencer. So those are the two things.
0: Why do they want that?
1: That's a good question, because I ask a lot of my peers, and my peers are either entrepreneurs or content creators. And I feel like because social media has become so saturated, the entry level to get into it is so low. Anyone can pick up the camera now and start making content. And so now everyone believes and sees this lifestyle of other content creators, and they believe, now I can be a six-figure social media influencer as well.
0: Is the money a major driver, the lifestyle?
1: I think there's this notion of financial freedom, and that's what everyone tends to, you know, see as a sparkling kind of goal. They want to be financially free. So if they're able to do content on the side, they can spend more time with their families. So I think there was a word that's saying that in the workforce, there's been a drop of number of tradies or tradesmen, because, you know, people are now pursuing a career in social media. And so I think the driving force is financial freedom, essentially.
0: Why is financial freedom? Why do you think financial freedom is such a significant draw card to Gen Zs?
1: Personally, I believe that because people see these social media influencers living a specific lifestyle, you know, they'll often flash their new cars or their brand deals or working with different places or flying to exotic locations. They believe that they can do that as well. And because they're trying to chase this lifestyle of social media, they believe that I think I can do that as well. I think that's attainable to me. And so they kind of leave their 9-to-5s. And you'll see a lot of social media influencers, they'll be doing courses on how to win this life. If you want to join my course and leave your 9-to-5, sign up in my course in my bio. And because all of these people, they catch on to that clickbait, they believe that this life is what it seems, you know. And then a lot of my friends that I've heard that have purchased, for instance, Andrew Tate's course, a lot of my friends at that time, I'd ask them, how did the Andrew Tate course go? They said, bro, it's the biggest waste of my money.
0: So many want it, very few ever achieve it. For all those that try and fail, where does that leave them? Where does that leave Gen Z? What hope, what purpose, what meaning is there? What do they turn to?
1: Yeah. So this is a really good question. You'd see that now Gen Z, there's been a lot of search for meaning. And now it's actually trending, God. Every Gen Z person is now looking for meaning outside of themselves, whether it's through religion or through the earth or whatever they kind of coming up with. A lot of Gen Zs now are trying to search for that meaning because I think they believe that there's something out there. They just don't know what it is. So they're always searching on social media. And now because the entry level is so low, people are coming out with their own perspectives of what the meaning of life is. And so Gen Z is always searching, what is the meaning of life? And now they're trying to search on social media outside of themselves to find this meaning.
0: There's a lot of research that suggests that Gen Z might not be so interested in religion, well, that's how they describe it, but really open to spirituality. And there's this differentiation between formal religion and this idea of spirituality, something that might not easily be described, but something supernatural, something outside of myself as well. How do Gen Zs filter what is true, what is not. I mean, they're on there talking about stuff. How do they know what's true? They're listening to stuff. How do they filter with what's true, what's valid? What do they use to find sort of that anchor and that North Star?
1: I personally believe that Gen Zs rely a lot on their feelings. Now, this is a hot take for most people, but we're very emotional driven. If we see something that aligns with our emotions, we tend to often believe that that's what's true. And so in this search of meaning or spirituality, a lot of what they're trying to say is that they believe that there's a God. They just don't believe in the institution of a church building or a mosque or whatever religion that they kind of draw to. So that's where I feel like Gen Z are now searching for that North Star. It's what aligns with how they feel. And obviously your feelings, sometimes it can't be trusted. So that's why, you know, there are different new age spirituality people that come out with their thoughts and their aspirations. But normally when Christians would see that or Islamic people would see that, they'll challenge. And so on social media, there's massive debates about which religion is true now. On TikTok, on Instagram, it'll be Islamic people versus Christians, Christian people versus New Age. Cause everyone in my generation, Gen Z, is looking, where can we find ourselves after life?
0: It's a generation that have seen their parents and their grandparents try all sorts of different things. They've tried religion, they've tried money, they've tried pleasure. And I think it's a generation that's looking around and saying, people have tried lots of things and it doesn't seem to have worked for them.
1: Mm.
0: And now they themselves are experimenting and exploring something different, maybe spirituality, call it what you will, maybe the search for God, for meaning. Your peers, they're searching, they're trying. Are they finding? Are they coming up empty? Is there any discouragement? Is there optimism? What does Gen Z and your peers, your friends, see about the future, about hope, about where they're going to land?
1: That's a good question. It just reminds me of a story of my best mate. He is he's agnostic, so he believed that there's something out there, but he just doesn't believe that there's a God, but there's a higher being that's kind of controlling the world. And so I'd always challenge him in these debates, would go back and forth. And now he calls himself a Christian, because he's actually surrounded himself with my community and my family. So in essence, I believe that they're actually just searching for a place to belong, a sense of belonging. And when they see that they belong in a specific community, they'll align with themselves with that, with whatever spiritual being or kind of God that community is serving. When in this instance, my best friend Thomas, he saw my God through me, which is Jesus. And because he saw that, he wanted to be like me. And I said, brother, it's not me, it's Jesus. So because he saw Jesus in me and he saw Jesus in all the people that's around me, he then said, okay, I think I found my search, what I've been looking for. I think I found my faith.
0: So you're saying Gen Zs are more emotional, but also really focused on the experiences.
1: Yes.
0: What's working, what's not.
1: Yes.
0: What about the rational argument, the logic, the debate? How does that play into it? Emotion, experience, is there a logical component of it as well?
1: Yes. Well, if you see on social media, there are a lot of people that come out and try and debunk the Bible or try and debunk religion. And because of that, the comment section is just filled with people now trying to debate. And the comment section actually is sometimes a war zone now, because everyone's fighting back and forth. And so with my generation and how they're trying to search for this being or search for meaning is, yes, they are being pulled emotionally and now they're trying to look for the logic. So they'll try and debunk all these conspiracy theories or the Bible and try and testify against it or try and testify against, you know, these claims, because now it's coming more informational. If something's not aligning with their information that they've been presented, then it must not be true.
0: And how do they decide what is true?
1: And that's what's the debates now. It's everyone's trying to figure out, where can we go for answers? You know, what's true? What's not true? And so they seem to now, I believe, that they're just only align, they will sometimes try and align themselves with a community or a religion or a space that aligns with their beliefs. So their own kind of character. If they are money driven, something that aligns with that. If they, you know, go out and do things that many other people wouldn't do, they'll just align themselves with a community that just accepts them for who they are, I'd say.
0: So from what you're sharing, there's a bit of a mixture that's different to previous generations. Previous generations might have had a very logical approach.
1: Yeah.
0: And there were intellectual debates. If it's rational, if it's scientific, if it can be proven, is there a historical context? This generation seems to mix a couple of things. There's emotion, there's experience, there's community, and there's a little bit of logical or rationality as well. How do you sift through all that and find a place to land that you can have confidence to say, this is true, this is a good place to be, I want others to have and be here?
1: That's a good question. Now you're starting to see a lot of social media influencers or even celebrities come out about their faith. A lot of them are now singing gospel songs or Christian songs at the Grammys, or they're being very vocal about what they believe. And because these influencers have this influence over social media, now a lot of these people are thinking, okay, that might be true because that social media influencer believes it's true. And so now people are just following people. They follow communities and now they follow people. And so when it comes to truth and finding that definite truth, people often find that, you know, within themselves, or they would say, through the age of looking at other people's lives, and through their biggest stars, whether that's Jaden Lang, who's a massive social influencer in our generation, or Spanion, who's a massive influencer in our generation, because them two align themselves with a specific religion, they believe that that's the true religion. So that's why I feel a lot of my peers and young people, and even the statistics back that up, that now Gen Z are aligning their experiences with their favorite social media influencers.
0: So it's not so much or only an individual search, but it's very much a communal search. Where are the people that I look up to going?
1: Yeah.
0: And I'll move along with them.
1: Yeah.
0: That's a good thing. It's also a challenging thing. I want to talk about how you've sifted through this. You've mentioned a little bit about your faith community. Tell us about your beliefs. Have you always believed? Has it been a journey for you? How have you discovered where you believe truth is and where you've landed?
1: Yeah, so I grew up in the church from a young age, born and raised into the church, served in all capacities, whether that's music or PA. But I did not, I guess, find my true truth until I was 18. So the start of the year that I lost my father.
0: Before we get there, what did you believe? Was it meaningful or was it just tradition and culture up until 18?
1: Yep. So leading up to that, I just believed that I got to go to church, serve in my church and go home.
0: Why?
1: Personally, it was because of my culture and the traditional church that I was living in. I went to a church that was very law driven. So if I was not wearing the correct clothes, or if I wasn't singing the right note, then I would kind of be shunned or banished. And so I always kind of had this mindset that church, I could not align myself with being a Christian because I'm a funny person. I can't crack jokes in the church. I can't be likable or funny because every Christian that I knew at that time was just very upstanding, very righteous. And I never aligned myself with being a Christian, so to say.
0: So you were a cultural Christian because you had to?
1: Yeah.
0: Because your family and your community as well. Did you fight against it? Did you resist it? Were you a bit of a rebel?
1: Yeah. A lot of the times I was actually the kid that always got chased out of church. And I was the kind of noisy kid that didn't want to listen. As soon as the sermon started, I'd run outside of the church and, you know, cause trouble outside. So I didn't really believe, I guess, in the church. I'd say I've always kind of, believed that there was a God, but I never really aligned myself religiously at that time.
0: Mm-hmm. But at 18, something changed. What and why?
1: Yes. So at the age of 18, I got invited to go out to a summer camp. I was the captain of my school. So there was a free spot available for myself. So I went to the summer camp in hopes for myself. I didn't have the intentions of getting closer to God or finding my truth. I went because I knew that some people from school were going. So as I go to this summer camp, I started to journey with a brother that was there. He was actually my counselor and he's the person that looked after campers. So I was one of his campers and he looked after me. And during the week, I always questioned myself, I cannot be a Christian because I can't be funny and I can't be myself. And during that week, his name was Moses. He journeyed with me through the week And he showed me, because he was the most funny guy that I've seen. He was a larrikin. He was a bloke to the boys, you know. He got amongst it. But then during the evenings, he'd always take me away from the group and he'd have these separate Bible studies with me, one-on-one. And for me, I was like, this is very not normal to what I'm used to. So seeing that he could be a funny person, he could be a larrikin, he could be himself, but also have the spiritual side to him where he was reading the Bible one-on-one with me. And because I saw Jesus through him, that made me know that because I want to be like Moses, that's making me want to be like Jesus. And so from that moment on, I was done. I was convicted. My life changed forever.
0: So you had an experience. You saw someone that you looked up to and that attracted you to follow Jesus in your own journey. What about the rational, the scientific, the is this true, is this right? Did you go through any of that or was this compelling enough for you?
1: For myself, I'm always someone that questions things. But in this moment, when I made my decision, there was no questioning. I could not look back. And I felt like that was the moment that prepared me for the end of the year, which was where tragedy struck. So I had no questions about whether it's real or the science behind things. I was convicted that something changed in my spirit that day.
0: Over the years, have you gone back and looked at reasons and rationality for your faith?
1: Personally, for myself, that was the question that I asked when I went through that tragedy. Soon as it happened, I asked myself, is God still good? Are you going to serve God still? And as that voice was in my head on the shore of the time that I lost my father, I replied straight back to that voice. I said, yes, I will serve God. God is good. And that's never changed. I've never went back. I've never changed my mind on how I see my faith or how I see God. There's never been a doubt in my mind that God exists and he lives in my life.
0: Why is that? Because when most people go through tragedy, one of the first things they do is blame God. Why didn't God intervene? Why didn't God save us from this situation? Why was it different for you?
1: Personally, I never had the mindset or the thoughts to ever question if God did this. Because God was in my life, I knew that he was in my life to get me through this. So for myself, if I was to blame God or question him, then I essentially asked myself, well, how am I going to get through this mess? How am I going to get through this tragedy? So because of that reason, I knew that God set me up for success, not in the success that I've lost my father, but in the success that now I didn't have a father speaking life into me. I have a heavenly father I can trust in. So I never went back on my faith. And still to this day, whatever trial or tribulation that I go through, I'll never blame or question God as to why things happen.
0: A lot of young people do though. A lot of young people reject the idea of a God because they look at the suffering, the pain, the shootings, the murder, the wars, cancer, and they can't reconcile why there is so much pain and suffering with the idea of a God who claims to be good. How would you explain that to your friends, to your peers, to Gen Zs who equate suffering with the fact that there can't be a God who allows this to happen?
1: Well, when it comes to the suffering aspect of things, when I would read the story of Jesus and I would, for myself, I'd see that this man actually suffered so much. He was whipped. He was bleeding. When he was on the cross, he got stabbed. For me, I'm seeing that as a young man, someone who suffered. And that just set me up for the mindset that if he went through this suffering, what's a little suffering for me on this earth? You know, like these temporary sufferings that I go through. Of course, I'll be able to stand 10 toes flat on this earth and be solid in who I am because I have someone who models that for me. And so a lot of my peers who always ask me, question me, man, why don't you turn your back on God, bro? Like, why are you still preaching for? You know, he went and he basically, you know, unloved your father. Why are you still following him? And I said, man, for me, my relationship with God is that, and how I see God is I could easily rely on my emotions. My emotions lie to me every time. So my mentor would always remind me that how I find truth or sifting through the sufferings of the world is that emotions and suffering is one thing, but ultimate truth is another thing. And that's what I rely on.
0: That said, why didn't God answer your prayer? And why would you still follow a God who allowed something horrible to happen when he could have prevented it? A lot of young people, so I prayed to God. I asked God to help me through this, to heal me, to give me the things that I wanted, and he didn't do it. Why would I follow someone who doesn't give me what I want?
1: That's a good question, because I used to have that mindset. I used to pray to God, give me the strength to get through this, or God, give me the power to persist through this tragedy. Until a mentor kind of sat with me and he helped steward me through this season, he said that everything you're praying to God for is already in you. The fruits of the Spirit lives within you. And because you have that, you're basically saying to yourself, if the vine now dwells within me, if Jesus now lives within me, I have peace, I have self-control, I have joy. All of those things, they live within me. So it changed my mindset into where I was begging God for mercy or begging God for strength. And then when I started to change my mindset that God lives within me, Jesus lives within me, and because he lives within me, I have those fruits of the Spirit just bursting outside of me. And so that's when my life changed, was I was no longer kind of having these thoughts of, why did this happen to me? Why did this happen to me? Now I'm like, you know, this happened to me and I can be a steward and help other people who have been in this same situation.
0: That's a really powerful experience. I think sometimes when we pray, we're asking God to give us those external things. Give me the house, the money, the car, the status, the success. But why do we want those things? We want those things because we think they will give us the internal things that we need. They'll give us joy and happiness, satisfaction and peace. The reality is God gives us those things first, the internals, because those external things don't actually give us fulfillment and joy and peace. You look at the celebrities, you look at the influencers, you look at the entrepreneurs, those with the assets and the money and the wealth. And those that don't have God are regularly miserable. Their relationships are bankrupt, divorce, animosity with their children, breakups, public and private. And so all of those external things don't actually provide the internal things. God says, I'm going to skip all of that stuff. All of the things, the consumerist stuff, we're going to skip that. And I can give you that internal peace without needing those external things. And when you have the internal peace, the fruit of the Spirit, the joy and the peace, all of a sudden you don't actually crave or desire or want those other things. And that's a really important distinction that you've experienced personally as well. Is that a fair summary?
1: Yeah, that's definitely true. And that's what I would always say to other people who question why I'm very happy or why I've kind of persevered through a lot of the trials that I've been through. It's because my affirmation doesn't come from external places. It all comes from internally of what God has blessed within me. And now that I have Jesus living in me, I can live from a place of victory. I can live from a place that he's already conquered, you know, my battles in the future. So that's how I live my life, and walking in that full confidence that the gospel actually talks about. You know, Jesus has already paved the way. He goes before me and he leads my path, and goodness and mercy follows me all the days of my life. And so with those promises that I hold on to, I know that the summary that you just gave is so true, because a lot of my peers and friends would ask me, you know, how are you still standing after all of that? And that's because, you know, Jesus is inside of me and he lives through me.
0: What do your non-Christian or non-religious friends, your peers, others in Gen Z, when they look at your life and your journey, what do they think? What questions do they have? How does it impact them? How do they relate to you?
1: That's a good question. I love hanging out with people that aren't Christians. That's my community. Even like my family, some of their things that they do don't necessarily align with the Christian values or the Christian faith. But my people that are non-Christians, I think they have a mutual respect and understanding that through all the pain and suffering that I've been through, that I've always stood on business when it came to God. I've always stood on my front and saying that I'm never going to pivot from this. This is who I am and this is what I'm going to live for. And so knowing that, I'm able to create this relationship with non-Christians, because I'll let them see me for who I am and my authentic self. I don't have to try and act or try and be holier than thou, because they see me as just another brother. They see me as just a brother from down the road. I'll never kind of be their Christian friend, but they'll just know me as Nerick. You know, I'd build that relationship with them to where they just see me for who I am and not my religious views or all these kind of external circumstances, where I'm able just to build a solid foundation of these relationships with my non-Christian friends. And then they would ask the questions oh, so that's why you have peace. So that's why you have joy. It's because, you know, you have something that's brewing within inside of you. And a lot of times we'd have this discussion with my non-Christian friends, but I'd never turn them away because they drink alcohol or because they party or because they do drugs. I'd never turn them away. Instead, I'll show love to them and I'll journey with them. And from I've had more questions about God doing that than actually bringing my friends to church.
0: So your faith isn't an external brand, it's inner strength.
1: Yes.
0: That comes through living life with others rather than, you know, a tattoo on your forehead or big flashing neon signs. Now, you mentioned this was part of your journey where you felt faith or God were somehow restrictive. And a lot of young people believe that becoming religious, finding faith, following God might actually make them lose out or miss out on stuff. There's this sense of fear of loss, of having to give up things. How did you work through that? How do you explain that to your peers and friends that are worried about having to give up the lifestyle, the party, the drugs, the alcohol, if they feel they have to follow God?
1: Yeah, that's a good question, because I've always had those questions. Should I go and party or should I get involved in this lifestyle? But for myself, when I look at the Christian standpoint for objectively and I just see the Christian values, all it's doing is trying to help me live a better life. It's trying to help me become a better husband in the future, a better father to my kids in the future, and just a better brother to my peers and a son to my mother. And so for myself, knowing these characteristics that the Bible talks about, that's where I draw to. So that's what attracts me. And so a lot of times I thought I'm losing out on things, as you'd say. And I didn't want to be a Christian because I'd have to change my personality. God worked with my personality. He's kept me as a larrikin or as a funny person, but he's dwelled inside of me that my first foundation is showing love. And one of my favorite Bible verses that I draw to is, by this you'll know you're my disciple, by the way you love each other. So for myself, I'm always having the mindset that if I'm showing love to other people and caring for them first, they will see that in me. And I wouldn't have to change a single thing about my attitude or whatnot, because that will come later. If I have love, joy, peace within me, the fruits of the Spirit within me, then that automatically sifts things out of my life that may not be normal to people who are Christians.
0: I love that approach. Your faith makes your life better. And the reality is sometimes in that journey of faith, there are things that we let go of. The attraction of what we see out there in the community on social media influences is often short term.
1: Mm.
0: If you do this short term, you'll experience a buzz, a high, an adrenaline rush. But the reality is it might be short term gain, but really long term pain. Mm. I can put rubbish into my body and it tastes so good. Alcohol, drugs, and food, that it just poisons me, but I have to pay for it in a year or two, three, five, sometimes the next morning from a hangover, from alcohol poisoning or intoxication. The flip side is when you have that faith, you do have to let go of some things. You really do.
1: Yeah.
0: But they're usually things that might provide short-term pleasure, but long-term harm. Mm. And what we're looking at is having a fulfilled long-term life of joy, of peace, of happiness, not just some short-term hits that leave us in the gutter, leave us drunk, leave us intoxicated, leave us with hangovers, leave us with toxic, harmful relationships, really a long-term life of joy and peace. Mm. What would you say to your friends, to young people, to Gen Zs who are still wrestling? They're on the fence. They're not sure whether or not they should really go on and explore faith, or really be attracted to the influencer life of, you know, the money, the fame, the success, the status.
1: I'm the type of person that will never push Jesus on people. My first approach is showing Jesus. So I would encourage anyone that's my age is to do life with a community that resembles the characteristics of Jesus. Do life with that community, because when you do life with that community, you have people to rely on and to support in. And that's why I love a passage from the Bible which says, for two is better than one, and a three-quartered braid cannot be broken. And so when you're traveling as a pack, you're kind of set up for success where you have these pillars of people that you can rely on, especially in a loving Christian community. So when it comes to finding faith, I'd always encourage people that are questioning me, I'd always encourage them, find a community, a Christian community that resembles these characteristics. In my sense, you can join my community, you know, at my local Mountain View Adventist Church, and we'll love on you and show you the support. Because I think that's what people yearn for these days, is community. Social media makes you feel so lonely because you're scrolling at home, and they just need that that sense of belonging to a community. And when they feel that, they'll feel Jesus in that community. So I would always advise for Gen Z or people in my life, if they question me, I said, come and do life with me. Let's go for a jog. Or, you know, what are you into? Are you love running? Yeah, let's go for a run, bro. Or let's go fishing. And if they see me do life with them, I'd love for them now to do life with Jesus, you know, because I'm just only one aspect of their life. If they do life with Jesus, that's something that they can carry with them for the rest of their life.
0: And I think that can be true of any community. If you're seeing something online, on social media, and you think, I want that, maybe go and try to experience that community off screen. Because it looks really good on social media, whatever it is.
1: Yeah.
0: And see what it's like when the cameras are off, when the lights are turned off. Is there genuine joy and peace? Those influencers that are traveling and doing this, what's their life like when they're not on camera?
1: Yeah.
0: I mean, you see that in Hollywood all the time.
1: Yeah.
0: Looks fabulous on screen.
1: Yeah.
0: And then you look at their lives and it's dark, it's depressing, it's miserable.
1: Yeah.
0: So look for that community. Mm. If you see people who have joy and peace, attach, watch. You don't have to believe.
1: Mm.
0: You don't even have to be a part of it, but you can experience it. You can get alongside. You can belong, and then see for yourself if it's real, if it's genuine.
1: Mm.
0: It reminds me of a text that actually says, "Taste and see, experience, explore. If you're not sure, try it, give it a go, and see what happens."
1: Mm.
0: In your journey, have you ever felt you've had to make sacrifices, personal sacrifices, and give up things to experience this joy, this peace, this experience with God?
1: Yeah, definitely. Like I said, a lot of my community that I am around aren't of Christian, don't really resemble the Christian way of living. A lot of them go out partying and drinking. So as soon as I was 18, 19, 20, 21 years old, that was prime age of when all my friends were partying, drinking, going out and experiencing, traveling the world. And so for myself, I always was kind of questioning, should I indulge in that lifestyle? Should I just have a little taste and see? And a lot of times when I actually did and I engaged in that, I would question myself, what am I doing here? This is not the life that I want to live. And so I'd always just withdraw from those areas and try and disattach myself from that because I knew, you know, it wasn't for me. So a lot of the times I'd have to sacrifice my own things that I wanted, which was trying to do what my friends were doing at the time, or going out and seeing people's stories online and seeing how they live their life. And another thing that I had to sacrifice was trying to pursue my own personal wants and wanting to be rich, wanting the fame, and, you know, seeing the social media people flourish in their areas. It seemed enticing to me. I wanted to pursue that. But initially, I just had to sacrifice a lot of those things, you know, because I knew the faith that I was stewarding. And also within that, having to sacrifice, using my story as a pity party, sacrifice kind of making people feel sorry for me. If I made mistakes or if I went out and people saw me in places that I shouldn't have been, sacrificing kind of being selfish and saying, you can't judge me because I'm going through this or I'm going through such a hard time. That would be selfish of me. So I had to, I wouldn't say sacrifice, but give up the kind of want to use my story as a weapon against people or people's judgments of me.
0: Excusing bad behavior
1: because
0: of difficult circumstances.
1: Exactly.
0: Yeah, and I think that's, I mean, it's attractive to all of us, but especially to younger people.
1: Mm.
0: We have inherited a world that isn't like our parents. We can't afford housing.
1: Yeah.
0: The future is disappearing before our eyes. AI is going to take over everything. There's always a good excuse to do dumb stuff and wallow in self-pity.
1: Yeah, exactly. And so that's why when I saw this, like saw this lifestyle, I always wanted to pursue it. And I did. I dipped my toes in it. I had to go. But then I just realized, man, that's why God says, man, take up your cross and follow me because it's not worth it.
0: You made sacrifices. How has that been worth it, or has it been worth it?
1: Definitely. I'd always say, man, like during those times where I was very tempted, you know, to go out and party with my friends or go out and indulge in a specific lifestyle, It set me up to where I'm kind of solid now, where my future partner or my girlfriend now, and my future kids wouldn't have to suffer because, you know, I chose to live a lifestyle that was not all sunshines and rainbows. And so, I know that I set myself up for success because I'm trying to pursue purpose and I'm trying to pursue God's will for my life. And I know that those external, you know, pleasures is not aligning with what I wanted to do, aligning with my path and purpose at this time in my life. So essentially rejecting that and pulling away from that. What made me really want to do that was the note of pursuing my purpose.
0: Now, when some Gen Zs might hear you talk like that, they might think, hey, why are you judging me?
1: Yeah.
0: Don't judge me, bro. Yeah. I can do whatever I want. You do your thing. I do my thing. What do you say to people who hear your story and might feel like as if they're being judged?
1: Yeah, that's a good question. For me personally, I have people within my own household that still, you know, go and do stuff like that. But for me, I'll never see them as any different to how I would see any other brother. I'll still love and care for them. I still have brothers that would call me to pick them up because, you know, they need help. For me, I'll never see anyone else different from, you know, my Christian friends. I feel like, I used to, like, maybe Christians have this mentality of they need to separate their Christian friends with their non-Christian friends. And I feel like that maybe tends to raise this issue of judgment because you're now separating the two tribes. Well, for myself, I don't put labels on my friends. He's my Christian friend. He's my friend that struggles with addiction. They're all one to me because essentially that's how I feel like God will see us, all as just one people. And so when people feel judgment, etc., for me, my first thought is you may think it's judgment, but I love you. My first mission as a Christian is to show love first before anything else is love. So I believe that in my communities, man, people are able to drink around me, vape around me, smoke around me, do whatever they want, but they know that they're going to get love from me regardless of their situation.
0: I think that's a really powerful distinction. It's not about labeling people bad or evil, but about highlighting something good.
1: Mm.
0: When we discover something worth sharing, I've got this. This is amazing. You too can experience and have this rather than pointing your finger and saying, you know, you're evil, you're lost, there's no hope for you. Yeah, you know, some sort of judgment call. It's not that. It's the opposite.
1: Mm.
0: It's saying, wow, if only you could experience and have what I have as well. It's an enticement to something better.
1: Mm.
0: Yeah. Each show, we want to finish with a dare for our young listeners. What is something that you would dare young people to do in the next hour, not in a day or a week, but something to do in the next hour that they commit to that is going to irreversibly change their lives for the better? Something they can do at home, something they can do wherever they're listening, a commitment that they can make, a dare to make their lives better.
1: Probably something because I'm going through that right now. I'll dare a listener or a young person, Gen Z or whatever, I'll dare you to try and pursue your purpose. That's it. For me, that's what changed my life. I was trying to please people, be a people pleaser, try and work in places where I felt like didn't serve me. But as soon as I pursued my purpose, a path lit up for me.
0: And with everything you've shared from your story, how do you discover what that purpose is? Who gives you that purpose? Where does it come from?
1: My purpose comes from God. Everything that I do, there's three steps that I always would say to myself, ask myself, am I walking in alignment with God's will for my life? I'm a new creation in Christ, so therefore I'm reborn. And my third one is that God ultimately decides what my purpose is. So if I'm walking in alignment with Him and if I'm reborn again, purpose comes clearer to me.
0: Now, some of our listeners may be Christian, some may not be. And I want to rephrase the dare or the challenge that you've given.
1: Yep.
0: And I want to encourage our audience to just get a pen and paper out or on your phone, write the word purpose and ask yourself, do I know what my purpose is? Do I have purpose? And if you're not clear on that answer, if you don't have a clear purpose, if you don't know where your purpose comes from, and if it's not a purpose that really gives you energy and motivation for life, then right now make a commitment to discover what that purpose is.
1: Yeah.
0: And you've shared how you've discovered your purpose, maybe a little bit of a different journey for our listeners. But if you don't have clarity on your purpose, make a commitment right now. I'm going to figure this out. This is going to become a priority, finding my life's purpose.
1: Mm.
0: Narek, it's been really good to have you with us on the show. Thank you for sharing your story, your journey, your faith, and encouraging Gen Zs to live for a greater purpose.
1: Thank you for having me.
0: If this conversation raised bigger questions for you about purpose, faith, or what really matters in life, we've got something for you. 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
6: The British philosopher Bertrand Russell once told a story which is often called Russell's Chicken. And the essence of the story is this, is every morning the farmer would go out and feed his chicken. And every morning the chicken would go and just open its mouth and wait for the farmer to throw the food in his mouth. Well, morning after morning, the farmer throw the food in the chicken's mouth, expecting it. Then one day the farmer comes out, the chicken opens its mouth, and instead of the farmer feeding the chicken, he cuts the chicken's head off and cooks them. And this brings up an important point. It's the question of, what do we know? How do we know what we know? What reasons do we have for what we know? How much justification do we have for what we know? You might be surprised in the end to realize just how much faith we have to take even the most fundamental things of our life on. And that's what I want to look at this morning. Most of us believe the sun is going to rise in the east tomorrow, but is there any absolute reason why it has to rise in the east? All we know is the fact that we're used to it rising in the east. There's nothing logical that says it has to. You know, maybe God will change the laws of nature and the sun doesn't rise in the east. So the point is we have reasons to believe it, but they're not absolute. And then, you know, there's this thing called valid justification. And it talks about the fact that people sometimes have very good reasons for believing in things that are lies. Suppose you were a child raised in the home somewhere in the mountains of Pakistan. And from the time you were an infant, you were told about the glories of jihad. You were told, you know, you become a martyr and you blow yourself up and you'll go off to heaven and have 72 virgins, you know, with you. Though I think some Islamic scholars argue that the word isn't really virgins, it's raisins, but that's another issue. But the point is, you can have valid reasons for believing in things that really aren't true. So the question this leaves us then is, what can we believe in? What can we know that's absolutely certain? Well, you know, for many years, people believed that mathematics, I mean, 2 + 2 = 4, the right, you know, the angles of a triangle eat 180 degrees, a -3 multiplied by a -5 = 15. You know, these are kind of like absolute truths that nobody could question. Doesn't matter whether the mathematician, what he ate for breakfast that or that day or not. These truths are going to be true no matter what. Well, you know, that turns out not to be so true. It turns out that even in the 20th century, something considered as solid and foundational as mathematics has proven to be not so foundational as we once thought. And I think that's got some important implications for the idea of how certain we could be about anything we believe. You know, there's a story told about a mathematician who goes into a restaurant and he looks at his bill and he adds up the bill and he says, well, the math looks all right, but I'm afraid the axioms upon which the math is founded is not that solid. And you think, axioms not solid? I mean, isn't that the whole point of axioms, to be solid? I mean, if you look up in a dictionary, axioms are usually, these things, these absolute things that are so certain that we accept them without proof. Now, accepting something without proof, what does that sound like a little bit? That sounds a little bit, like faith. Okay, you could expect that maybe with something like religion or something. But mathematics? I mean, come on. Mathematics is supposed to be absolute firm, absolute solid, absolute fundamental. Well, folks, a funny thing happened in the 20th century. And it turns out that these things aren't absolute as we once thought they were. I mean, take, for instance, geometry. How many of us all had, we've all been through geometry before. Remember geometry? They always tell you that the angles of a triangle equal 180 degrees. The shortest distance between any two points is a straight line. I mean, any clown, any bozo could see that. I mean, this is absolute solid stuff. Nobody questions this anymore. Or nobody questioned it. I mean, it was from the time of Euclid. From the time of Euclid, this was known as absolute. Well, in the 19th century, it's very interesting. Some mathematician was putzing around with some stuff, and he came up with what was called non-Euclidean geometry. And in this geometry, it turned out you could have a triangle with angles that were more or less than 180 degrees. He came up with a geometry that the shortest distance between two points wasn't a straight line. It was a geodesic because, it was dealing with something curved. And the point is, all the way through these basic things about geometry, the foundation of it was cut off, was destroyed after all these years. Well, people thought, well, what the heck? What does it matter? It's just a bunch of speculation anyway. It's not reality and so forth anyway. Well, Albert Einstein came along and in the 20th century formulated his general theory of relativity. And guess what, folks? That Euclidean geometry that you're taught, in reality, the shortest distance between two points is not a straight line. It's because space is curved. In other words, this foundational stuff of geometry, all the stuff that we taught that was absolutely firm, it turns out it's flat out wrong. In fact, I think they even question whether there's any such thing as pure Euclidean space. But the point is, something as solid, something supposedly as immovable as geometry, it got kicked out from underneath it as well. And then another thing happened too. There was a mathematician. His name was Gottlieb Frege. And Gottlieb Frege had an idea. He had the simple idea. He was going to put mathematics on a logical foundation. Okay, I mean, that makes sense. You'd think of anything, mathematics would be logical. I mean, come on, you know, math, 2 + 2 = 4, and then, you know, 3 + 1 = 4. And you think that if anything, if you think of the essence of logic, you think of mathematics. Well, this guy Frege spends his life trying to put together mathematics on a logical foundation. And he goes and he goes and he goes and he does all this work and he writes this brilliant expose and he sends it out. Well, he sends it out to this well-known British mathematician named Bertrand Russell. And Russell is this young aristocrat and brilliant guy. And Russell reads Frege's essay, reads Frege's thing, and he says, yeah, I'm very impressed. You've done a very good job. He says, but there's just one question I have. And he asks the question, and he basically kicked out and destroyed the entire foundation of Frege's work. In other words, this man spent his life trying to put mathematics. We're talking now. We're not talking about how many angels can dance on the head of a pin. We're not talking about that. We're talking math. He spent his life trying to put mathematics on a logical foundation, and Bertrand Russell came by and kicked the entire foundation of it out. And basically, the problem comes down to this. You ever hear the famous story about the barber of Sevilla? The barber of Sevilla shaves everybody in Sevilla who doesn't, I hope I'm pronouncing that right, Seville. I'll pronounce it like an American, the barber of Seville. Okay. He shaves everybody in Seville who doesn't shave himself. Does the barber of Seville shave himself? He shaves everybody who doesn't shave himself. Does he shave himself? Well, if he doesn't shave himself, then he has to shave himself. On the other hand, if he shaves himself, he doesn't shave himself. Now, this might seem like some silly little word game to you, but it gets to a paradox, a fundamental paradox about the limits of human knowledge and about the limits of human logic. And we'll come back to that again.
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8: When wrong seems so right and so popular, what hope is there of a change for the better? When people flaunt their rebellion against God and all that is good, where does that leave you? The battle between the gods that we've seen so far in the book of Daniel reaches a peak in the story of Belshazzar's feast. We've already seen how Nebuchadnezzar squirmed when confronted with the ways that the great God empowered a few Hebrew captives. But it wasn't until he spent 7 years groveling in the mud that he eventually gave his heart to the God he'd resisted so much. Nebuchadnezzar did not live too many years after that. He was replaced by his son Nabonidus, who, incensed by his father's disloyalty to the gods of the realm, made it his mission to atone for that great apostasy. He did this by devoting himself to the moon goddess Sin in a distant town in Arabia for 10 years. To do this, he had to place the crown prince, his son Belshazzar, on the throne as caretaker monarch. It seems that Belshazzar was as opposed to God as his own father. He held a huge banquet for all his aristocracy, 1,000 of them, to celebrate the power of his gods over all the gods of his captured peoples, including the Hebrews. It just so happened that that night was a full moon. When the powers of the moon goddess were at their greatest, they needed to be, as the city was surrounded by an invasion force of Medes and Persians. The partying nobles inside were not concerned. Babylon was impregnable, and the goddess Sin was in all her glory. Emboldened by these things, Belshazzar decided to take it to the next level and ask for the sacred vessel stolen from the temple in Jerusalem. This was both a boast of the

A sense of disdain for them? It was only at the urging of his grandmother, simply called Queen in this story, that Daniel was called. Of course, Daniel was able to read the words, which were written in Aramaic, the international language of commerce. The other wise men would have known what these words were too, but their sequence didn't make any sense to them. They sounded like the call of a street merchant reducing the price of the stock, as in a fire sale. This hints at some end game about to be played out. As for the impregnable city, the Median and the Persian armies diverted the river that flowed through it so that they were able to march in with water splashing around their shins rather than being well over their heads. Needless to say, there was a great slaughter that night as the city and the Babylonian Empire fell. Belshazzar tried by his banquet to showcase the triumph of his gods over other nations. That pretense backfired horribly for him, demonstrating yet again the primacy of the great Creator God. So when it comes to us having to endure prevailing evil, don't give up. God has a way of ending entrenched corruption and oppression. The stories in the book of Daniel reinforce the fact that evil is not permanent, and one day it will come to an end. So be encouraged.

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2: You know, some amazing discoveries have been made in recent times concerning the temple that was built by Herod the Great. For example, archaeologists excavating at the base of the Temple Mount discovered this pile of rubble. It was actually once part of the temple up on top of the Temple Mount, but it was thrown down from the temple platform in 70 AD after the Romans destroyed the temple completely. And then there's this stone with an inscription on it that says, "The place of the blowing of the trumpets." This was the place where the priests and their helpers blew the trumpets to call people to the services. But perhaps one of the most significant discoveries thus far is this piece of stone that strangely helps us understand the growing alienation and the increased hatred toward fellow humans in our world on all fronts. You see it happening in the home today, sport, politics, business, and the entertainment industry. You see, this stone was once part of a fence with an inscription on it that forbade the Gentiles, that's the non-Jews, to enter beyond the fence any further into the temple. If they did, the inscription warned them that they themselves would be killed. Now, since this fence forbade Gentiles from coming closer to God than the Jews could, it thereby increased the emotional barriers between Jews and Gentiles as well. Now, if the fence wasn't there, everyone would have the same access to God in the temple and thereby be closer to each other as they moved into the temple. You know, in our world today, it's becoming more and more alienated from God and therefore from each other. When people turn their back on God, they will inevitably drift apart and end up hurting each other. A statement by the Apostle Paul throws light on the true meaning of this temple fence and how it can be dissolved. Notice what Paul said, writing to his friends in Ephesus. "But now, in Christ Jesus, you who once were far off," that means far from God, "have been brought near to God by the blood of Christ. For he himself

0: was our peace, who has made both, that's Jew and Gentile, one, and has broken down the middle wall of separation, that's the fence, so to speak, and that he might reconcile both of them to God in one body through the cross, Ephesians 2:13, 14 and 16. You see, in referring to this fence as a wall of separation between Jew and Gentile, Paul was using it as a symbol for the alienation and the separation between Jews and Gentiles. When Jews and Gentiles accepted Christ by faith, they were said to be in him, according to the Bible, and thus brought near to God. If they both came near to God through believing that Jesus died for them individually, then they were thereby coming closer to each other as they came close to God. And herein lies the secret for fixing the alienation in our homes, our marriages, and in our workplaces, our schools, and our governing bodies. We can truly only have happy relationships by coming closer to God. And that's through accepting that the death of Jesus on the cross was for us personally. There's no other way. Why not accept what Christ did for you in dying on the cross? If you'll do that, let me assure you God will pour out his love into your life toward other people. Why not give it a try?
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1: You're listening to Tassie Encounters Moments on Faith FM, and we're coming to you from Tasmania, right across Australia. Each weekday on Tassie Encounters, you can hear what the Bible says about past, current and future events. You can learn how to study the Bible more effectively. You can get to know who God is, why we're here and where we're going. And you can experience personal encounters with Jesus. I'm your host, Jason Cook. And today, Tegan De Groot joins me again from Launceston for our Tassie Encounters Moments topic this week. Our topic is direct connection, and that's in relation to prayer. Thank you for joining us again, Tegan.
2: Thanks for having me.
1: It's good to be up in Launceston, and I was going to say sunny Launceston.
2: Not today.
1: It's not really that sunny today. And yeah, because we're inside, I think it's warmer outside than inside. But anyway, we're all good. We're here and we're talking about this great topic. And yesterday we introduced the topic of prayer as a conversation with God, really, isn't it?
2: Yeah.
1: And sometimes that's going to include things that we ask for.
2: Yep. Quite often, I feel.
1: Yeah, often. And that's biblical.
2: Yeah.
1: You know, Jesus teaches us to pray and he says, ask for your daily needs. But it's not just about asking.
2: No.
1: It's not just about asking. And yesterday we also talked about the fact that we don't have to be trained in prayer.
2: No.
1: We can just have a conversation with God.
2: Don't need the eloquent words.
1: We don't have to use.
2: Come as we are.
1: Yep. We don't have to use fancy words. And I know obviously when people speak in public and pray in public, you know, that can be difficult for people to do that.
2: Yeah.
1: We're not really talking about public prayer here today.
2: No, this is personal connection.
1: We're talking about personal prayer, direct connection. And, today, trust the answer. I'm going to ask you a question. If you've ever been to somebody for advice, somebody that you trust, was it harder to actually go and ask for that help or that advice? Or would it be harder to hear the advice that goes against what you might have been thinking?
2: Look, I do struggle with both, honestly, but I think for me it's definitely, if I'm going, I usually have some sort of answer in mind. So if that doesn't go alongside.
1: You want to go and get confirmation.
2: Going, oh, no. Yeah, absolutely.
1: You want confirmation that the decision you've already made is the right one?
2: I want to know I'm right, yeah.
1: It's nice, isn't it, to get support from others when you're making a difficult decision. But
2: so it can be a struggle, definitely, to hear something that is not what you're expecting or not what you were hoping for.
1: For sure.
2: Yeah.
1: So I think that's part of trust in prayer. Sometimes we might not get what we ask for or what we expect. And so despite that, I think as we look at genuine prayer, I think we need to approach it with an attitude of humility, would you say?
2: Yeah, definitely.
1: And an attitude of humility means that
2: and openness too.
1: Yeah.
2: Yeah.
1: And we go into it not saying, God, you've got to give me this,
2: or I
1: God,
2: need
1: you
2: this.
1: Have to do this. Because that puts us as the ones in charge, doesn't it? It's not really going in with an attitude of humility. We have real needs, and that's okay to take them to God. It's important to be honest with God. It's important, and there are passages that says that, you know, when we pray, we've got to pray with faith.
2: Yeah.
1: We've got to believe that God can actually provide or answer that prayer.
2: Looking at Proverbs 3, 5 to 6, it says, trust in the Lord with all your heart and lean not on your own understanding.
1: Yeah, yeah. So we've got to trust. We've got to trust.
2: Yeah.
1: There's actually another thing in the Lord's Prayer that we will cover again, which is about forgiving.
2: Yeah.
1: About forgiving others, because it says that when we go in to pray,
2: don't come in with a grudge.
1: Don't come in with a grudge. Forgive others just as you're asking for forgiveness.
2: Yeah, there is a step there.
1: You can't expect God to forgive you, and actually makes it very clear. You can't expect God to forgive you if you're not prepared to forgive. And forgiveness requires an attitude of humility as well, doesn't it?
2: Absolutely. And it says here in James 4, 6 to 10, just summarizing, it says, God opposes the proud but gives grace to the humble.
1: There you go.
2: We need humility.
1: Yeah. It reminds me when Jesus, and I haven't got this in our program this week, but there's a great little passage where Jesus tells this story of, and I think it's a parable, of two people who go to pray, and one is a proud rich man, I think, and he stands outside the temple and he prays aloud and
2: makes a spectacle
1: of himself and says, thank God I'm not like this, you know, tax collector over here or whatever it was. And the other, what was he, a tax collector or a publican or something?
2: Yeah, publican, I think.
1: Yeah, whatever that actually means, I'm not quite sure. But he came with an attitude of humility and said, God, forgive me, a sinner.
2: Yeah.
1: And so Jesus says that's the one who went away being made right with God.
2: Yeah.
1: Not the proud one, so important. So trusting in God means also trusting that if God answers our prayer in a way that is not what we want or what we expect, we still need to not give up our faith or trust in God.
2: We need to have a deeper connection that runs beneath that I want, and if you don't give it to me, I'm not going to love you kind of thing.
1: Just on that point of asking for help, sort of a secondary question, you hinted to it in your answer, that you find it sometimes difficult to ask for advice or help.
2: Yeah, I'm a control freak, self-confessed.
1: Why is it so hard sometimes?
2: I think for me, I like to have a plan. I like to know the outcome and the next step, and I like to know potential outcomes, and I like control. It feels safe, I guess.
1: I think that's almost probably the predominant reason why we like to control. You know, when people are called controlling.
2: Yeah.
1: They're trying to...
2: It's that safe bubble.
1: They're trying to organise.
2: Yeah.
1: I don't like the word manipulate, but I guess that could be used as well. Manipulate their environment to make sure that it goes the way that they like and that they feel safe, et cetera. And so...
2: So when we don't have that control, it is hard. And it can be a challenge to continue with faith when you don't get those answers. But I know for me, looking back at some of the prayers I've earnestly prayed to God, having the hindsight and looking back on those situations, if God had given me those things, my life would not be as good as it is today. Like, He knows better. And I, having seen that, it gives me more confidence going forward that He actually does know better than me. And I'm glad He didn't answer those prayers that I thought were absolutely right.
1: When I was first diagnosed with stage 3 melanoma, I prayed harder than I ever prayed in my life. And I prayed for a miracle. I prayed that God would heal, and I believed. I totally believed that could happen.
2: Yeah.
1: It didn't happen. And
2: faith is hard when that happens.
1: But then my journey has continued, and I've been through stage 4 cancer, and I have been healed, and I'm still here.
2: Yeah.
1: And I think, looking back, God had something more.
2: Yeah, different.
1: Something bigger,
2: but
1: different.
2: More.
1: And it reminds me of, I think it was Lazarus, when they were saying to him, why didn't you come earlier? Yeah. Then he wouldn't have died.
2: Yeah.
1: But Jesus says, but now you'll actually see even more glory.
2: Yeah. You
1: know, because he raised Lazarus from the dead. Going with an open heart and an attitude of humility, we talked in our first episode about when Jesus taught his disciples to pray, it finished off there with saying that how much more will God give us the Holy Spirit? Now, the Holy Spirit directs us. prompts us, reminds us. And if we are going to be guided by the Holy Spirit, we have to have that attitude of humility.
2: Yeah.
1: Surely.
2: Yeah. We need to be able to be given direction and be flexible.
1: And even accept the outcome of things that
2: It's not what we hoped for necessarily. Yeah.
1: Yeah. There's another interesting concept when we go to pray. And that is, you know, clinging on to things in our lives that are wrong, that we know that are wrong. And at the same time, asking God to fulfill some other request. Now, I think it would be right to go to God and say, hey, God, I'm really struggling with this thing, this sin. I think that's a very reasonable thing to ask God
2: for. Yeah, we do. We struggle daily.
1: Yeah.
2: So, yeah.
1: Confess it, own it, acknowledge that you struggle with it. And I think that's a very good thing to pray about.
2: Yes.
1: But if we're trying to deny that whilst also going to God and asking for other things, I'm not sure that that's a good thing to do. I don't think that's going to lead to productive prayer.
2: No. And I think with prayer, there should be some sort of transformation. And so if you're trying to protect little spaces over there, that's restricting any sort of transformation, really. So I think definitely we need to be very open and vulnerable in prayer.
1: And honest.
2: Yeah.
1: David says in Psalm 66, verse 16 to 20, he says, "Come and listen, all you who fear God, and I will tell you what he did for me. For I cried out to him for help, praising him as I spoke. If I had not confessed the sin in my heart, the Lord would not have listened. But God did listen. He paid attention to my prayer. Praise God, who did not ignore my prayer or withdraw his unfailing love for me." So really important to confess and to be honest.
2: Yeah, it's a very important step. And like looking at the Lord's Prayer, coming back to what you were saying before, there is that like we need to confess before we come to God.
1: So getting back onto our topic for today a little bit, you know, trusting the answer. You know, faith, let's make this statement. Faith trusts without dictating the result. I think that can be hard, but to continue to put your trust in God, like for me, for example, when I prayed for a miracle to happen to take this cancer away from me. And I prayed harder than I'd ever prayed before. I totally believed that that could happen, but it didn't happen. I could have said, well, God doesn't hear my prayers. I'm going to give up.
2: Stuff it all,
1: Yeah, just don't worry. You know, I'm not going to continue to trust in God or pray to him or whatever. But I think that's where a bit of ongoing faith and to say, hey, God, I'm not sure what's going on.
2: Yeah.
1: I did what I thought. I prayed what I thought was right. But clearly you've got another plan. So help me trust you through this journey, this and, other plan.
2: And adding on to that too, I think looking back on previous answers that might not have been what we were expecting and seeing that God has brought us through that or given us a better outcome can help strengthen that faith for current time that you might be going through. So having that reflection time too is, I think, super powerful in strengthening faith. Because you see that he has got your best interest, even if it's not what you thought it was.
1: For sure. Now, sometimes there can be a delay as well when we pray. We don't get an immediate answer. That can be hard for impatient people like me.
2: And me, yes.
1: But, you know, there's an example in Daniel chapter 10 when Daniel prays to God, and it's a very genuine prayer. It's a long prayer in Daniel chapter 10. But or maybe it's 9 and 10, I can't remember now, but in chapter 10, verse 12, this is an angel that's talking to Daniel. He says, "Don't be afraid, Daniel. Since the first day you began to pray for understanding and to humble yourself before God, your request has been heard in heaven.
2: Yeah.
1: I have come to answer your prayer. But having said that, this was like some time later. It wasn't immediately.
2: Not, it's not the day of.
1: This was like 2 weeks, or I can't remember exactly how many days it was, but it was a little while after he began praying.
2: Yeah.
1: Days after. So we ought not expect an instant answer.
2: Yeah.
1: Persistence in prayer is a good thing.
2: Yeah. And keeping that connection.
1: Hmm.
2: Yeah.
1: And then one of the Bible's most prolific evangelists in the New Testament, Paul, he says he prayed to God. Now, Paul was a man of faith, absolutely. And it says in 2 Corinthians 12:8 and 9 that 3 times I begged the Lord to take it away. This was some issue that he had, probably a health issue of some sort. Each time he said, my grace is all you need. My power works best in weakness. So God's answer was no.
2: Yeah.
1: I'll be with you.
2: Yeah. I'll get you through this, but it's not what you want necessarily.
1: Yeah.
2: Yeah.
1: Yeah. So very quickly, you know, presumption versus faith. How would you describe the two? When we pray, we've got to have faith, but how is that different to presuming that God's going to answer in the way that we've asked?
2: I think presumption, it's about us. Like, we have this idea or this preconceived concept of what we think the answer should be. So I think it's making prayer more about us, whereas having faith is giving it over to him and going, I know that you have a bigger picture here and that I think you should be in control of this situation rather than me.
1: Mm. And I think when we get to that point of being able to accept that, we can actually have more peace within ourselves.
2: Absolutely. I've experienced it.
1: Because we can stop fighting.
2: It's so liberating, yes. Yeah.
1: We can stop fighting to say, it's got to go my way, otherwise I'm not happy.
2: Yeah.
1: But, here it's a matter of saying, okay, God.
2: It's about you.
1: It's in your hands.
2: Yep.
1: It hasn't worked out the way that I'd hoped and that I'd prayed for, but clearly you've got something else in mind.
2: And I think just adding to that quickly, like, he is literally the one that created us and gave us life. Mm. Like, he's currently keeping us alive. I think if we can't trust that he's able to do that, like, what's the point of prayer? Like, we should have faith just knowing that he's keeping us alive. So, I think if we look at that bigger picture, we know that he has got control of our lives.
1: Mm. We're going to have a look at that topic of forgiveness a little bit more. And in Luke chapter 11, there's two places, at least in the Gospels, where Jesus teaches his disciples to pray. In Luke 11, it says, this is how you should pray, Jesus was saying to his disciples.
2: Mm-hmm.
1: Father, may your name be kept holy. May your kingdom come soon. Give us each day the food we need and forgive us our sins as we forgive those who sin against us.
2: Yeah.
1: And don't let us yield to temptation. So there's a very strong condition here. And in the Matthew version, it goes on to say, not part of the prayer, but some additional comment that Jesus makes here. If you forgive those who sin against you, your heavenly Father will forgive you. But if you refuse to forgive others, your Father will not forgive your sins.
2: Yeah.
1: Wow, that's a scary place to be in.
2: It's a pretty straightforward clause there.
1: It's very clear. We need to have an attitude of being prepared to forgive.
2: Yeah.
1: And we did an episode back 8th of June through to the 11th of June with Tabitha Zachariah, and we talked about forgiveness and confession and rebuilding and healing relationships. So if you want more on that particular topic, go back in on the website to the programs and podcasts and find our episode from the 8th of June through to the 11th of June. Well, I think that's pretty much come to a close of our program today, but just a couple of reminders and takeaways for today. We can come to God because we genuinely need to, not because, we've done something good to earn his attention. When we have needs, we can go to him, but we need to go to him with an attitude of humility. faith means trusting in God even when the answer mm-hmm. might be delayed or different from yep. what we asked for.
2: Yeah.
1: And we can trust God with the whole picture. He sees the big picture, I think you mentioned there. And ultimately, God offers forgiveness to us, but he does expect us. That is an expectation of us, that we're willing to forgive others as well.
2: Yes.
1: Who have hurt us. So mature prayer isn't just, give me God, give me what I want. Yes. It's, God, I trust you with what I cannot see.
2: Yeah.
1: I think that's great. Stay tuned for our book offer coming up in a moment.
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1: Our book offer this week is Teach Us to Pray. 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Thank you for joining us today, and do join us again tomorrow as we look at Never a Busy Tone. God is always available, and we can talk to him at any time of the day. So do join us then. May you encounter Jesus more today and each day. Thank you, Tegan. We'll see you tomorrow.

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6: Hello, good morning, and welcome once again to A Light in the Dark on Faith FM. We are excited to have you here with us. If you're listening live, today is Thursday, the 19th of September, 2024. I got the year right this time, Peter. You'll be
7: well
6: proud
7: done.
6: Of me. And we are delving into a mini series that we've been doing here on A Light in the Dark called Last Call. And if you missed last week's episode or the first episode of this series, this is a series that's all about the book of Revelation and God's last call to humanity to say, don't miss the flight, you know, the flight out of planet Earth that's not doing so well. And so the first episode of this series last time was called Time to Depart. And today our episode is called Your Ticket Has Been Purchased. And I don't know about you, Peter, but if someone came up to me and said, hey, Brad, would you like to go on a holiday?
7: I got free tickets.
6: Yeah. If someone asked me, you know, when you have that first question, would you like to go on a holiday? I'd say, all right, what's the catch?
7: You know, you're gonna, where are you sending you?
6: Yeah, that's right. Well, that's true. Off to Haiti or something like that. But then if they say, all right, here's your ticket. It's all free. Yep, we've got your accommodation. It's all set up. Yep, you've got your hire car. You know, there's meals included. Off you go.
7: Yeah.
6: Oh, that's... That's a pretty good deal.
7: Yeah, really, absolutely. Well, most people are interested in saying, hey, I've got some free tickets.
6: Mm.
7: You know, that line in itself would register some interest, I think.
6: Yep. And I bought a couple of weeks ago a packet of kiwi fruit, you know, those golden kiwi fruit that you can get.
7: Oh, yeah.
6: Specifically, I saw it and it had you know, if you buy this, you can win a free trip to the Gold Coast.
7: Okay.
6: And I specifically went and bought those kiwi fruit on the hope that I could win some free tickets, you know, to go up to the Gold Coast and sit on the beach for a little bit.
7: Oh, bless you.
6: I have no idea whether I've actually won it yet or anything. We can wait and find out. But Peter, how have you been going?
7: I've been good. Thank you very much. Welcome, listeners. It's good to be back at Faith FM once again. I've been... We're doing a program at the moment at Nunawading called Is God For Real?
6: Mm-hmm.
7: And we've been looking at a number of topics, and we're actually there tonight at 7 p.m. This will be at the Nunawading Seventh-day Adventist Church, 169 Central Road, Nunawading, here in Victoria. And tonight we're looking at a subject called Playing by the Rules. What is the relationship between Christians and the law?
6: Mm.
7: We had already covered... the gospel and the plan of salvation, and does that mean then that we're no longer bound to keep God's law? Is good. What is the relationship between believers and God's law? So we'll explore that tonight, and it's on again on Sunday. So if you're free, 7 o'clock tonight, Thursday or next Sunday will be the last episode. Come along to Nunawading Seventh Adventist Church at 7 o'clock. We'd love to see you.
6: Yeah, that sounds really exciting. And I love that, you know, I've actually talked to a couple of people who said they've been to some of your presentations and found them really, really good.
7: Oh, well, that's good
6: really
7: news.
6: Really enjoyed with what you've been sharing. And so, yeah, you know, this is last chance for now to come along.
7: Last chance saloon to go to the Nun and Wanting one, that's for sure. Mm. But, yeah, I think, I mean, I come at it from the perspective of I was an atheist who became a believer. And so I'm coming at these questions from the perspective of, what if I don't know anything about the law? What if I don't know anything about the gospel? What if I don't know really what God's plan is? And so trying to make it as simple as possible and unpack the messages of the Bible each evening. Yeah.
6: Yeah, fantastic. Well, let's start cruising into what we're going to talk about today because, you know, this all of these things, it's a big topic and we often feel on this show that we're going, oh, man, we've only got an hour and it's not even close to enough. So
7: what this series, this is called Last Call. Mm-hmm. As time runs out, will you check in? And there's, you know, the image that you will find when we put these on the podcast list, there'll be an image of an aeroplane about to take off from an airport. And we're using an airport theme. But really, there are 12 messages here on the three angels' messages. So in the heart of the book of Revelation, there are three angels' messages that are to go to all the world, and then Jesus comes.
6: Yep.
7: And so these are God's last call, literally, to the world. That these messages are going out around the world, and so we're sharing them now. Last time out, the first the first topic was called Time to Depart, and we were looking at the signs of the times. We were looking at the state of the world. We were looking at what does the Bible describe the world to be like just before Jesus comes, and then we're looking outside at the world around us and realizing, yes, many of the signs that Jesus spoke about that would be prevalent just before the end of the world are prevalent right now here in our world.
6: Yeah, sure.
7: So that tells us that his coming is imminent.
6: Mm-hmm.
7: And that's why we are departing. I mean, you know, why leave if it's so great here, you know?
6: Yeah.
7: And so that's why we're that's why it's time to depart. And now today we're looking at the beginning of the three angels' messages. And the title of today's episode is Your Ticket Has Been

0: Verse 6, this is where the three angels' message begins. So let's read that verse, if you would, Brad.
1: And so, yeah, so for context for people who might not understand, a lot of this series is going through the book of Revelation.
0: Yes.
1: And unpacking it.
0: Well, particularly those three angels' messages. So it's not the whole book of Revelation, but these three angels particularly, which are in Revelation chapter 14, verses 6 to 12.
1: Yep. So I was reading 6 and 7?
0: Just 6, actually.
1: It says, "Then I saw another angel flying in the midst of heaven, having the everlasting gospel to preach to those who dwell on the earth, to every nation, tribe, tongue, and people."
0: All right. So when we look at this verse, there are a number of elements in this verse, and we're going to basically stay in this verse. We're going to jump around in the scriptures, sure, but this is the verse we're examining for today. And that is that there's an angel flying in mid-heaven. So this angel is on the move.
1: Yep.
0: Sometimes we say, look, I'd love to stay, but I've got to fly. Because I'm in a hurry. So this angel is in a hurry. It's an urgent message that they're taking to all the world. It says, having the everlasting gospel, and we'll explore that in a minute, to preach to those, preach means to publicly proclaim, to those who dwell on the earth, to every nation, tribe, tongue, and people. So this is a message for the whole world. It's being proclaimed by a messenger from God. That's what an angel is, a messenger from God. And it's an urgent message. And the message is the everlasting gospel. So what does that mean? So everlasting gospel. Now, let's unpack the word gospel maybe first, because the word gospel really means good news, okay?
1: Okay. Yep.
0: And it's the good news. What good news about what?
1: That's a good
0: news that you've got a free ticket? Well, but good news about what exactly? And it's the good news about God, who he is, what he has done, is doing, and will do for us.
1: Okay, yep.
0: But more than that, it's more about who he is. Okay, his character. It's the good news about God. That's really what the gospel is about. What he does for us comes out of who he is.
1: Sure, yeah.
0: Do you know what I mean?
1: Yep.
0: So it's sometimes people will say, well, the gospel is Jesus' death, burial, and resurrection. For instance, Paul alludes to this in 1 Corinthians 15. And sometimes people say, that's the gospel, that's the good news.
1: Yep.
0: Yes, it is. Yes, it is. But it's because it sheds light on a broader picture. In other words, it's the story of it's the story of who is hanging on the cross. Well, it's God in the flesh.
1: Okay.
0: It's God choosing to step down into humanity and choosing to sacrifice himself in order that we might be saved.
1: Right. Okay.
0: So that says something about God's character. Why is God doing that? You know, why would anybody do that?
1: Yep.
0: And I think the only metaphor that we can really grasp would be the idea that the parent-child relationship. A loving parent will do anything for their children, and they would probably sacrifice themselves so long as their children get to live and survive. So the good news is about the character of God, and that it's a character of love.
1: So what's with the distinction here? Why is the angel flying in the midst of heaven? And then why is it a message to those on earth?
0: So flying in the midst of heaven, I think, is indicating that's where the angel is coming from.
1: Okay.
0: Right? And he... I guess you can fly across the ground, but it's the picture is that that this message is going around the world, and it's a heavenly message, if you like.
1: Okay.
0: So what was the other aspect of your question?
1: Well, it's saying, so we have an angel that's flying in the midst of heaven, and it has, and this angel has a message.
0: Yes.
1: And it's a message to preach to those who dwell on the earth.
0: Yep.
1: So I guess, like, I'm trying to look at it from the perspective of, if I'm just taking this at face value for the first time ever.
0: Yeah.
1: Is there no other problem in any other part of the universe? Is it just Earth that seems
0: well,
1: to have this issue?
0: Well, I guess that's true. Like, it does seem, when you read Revelation chapter 12, that there were, and we're going to go there at some point in today's program, that there was a war in heaven. In fact, we could probably go there now, actually.
1: Okay.
0: Let's go to

0: Revelation 12, because it does say that the problem ends up here as opposed to somewhere else. So there was a problem in heaven. There was a war in heaven. Mm. So in other words, the fact when we're talking about, well, the good news is about God and about his character and how he treats his creatures, right?
1: And it's a bit tricky at face value, of course, for us. We might just look at it and go, well, I've been alive for 30, 40, 50 years and it's always been like this.
0: Yes. So, what's the difference?
1: Yeah.
0: What's the difference? What difference does it make? Absolutely. Yeah. I think the difference is for the when we say it's always been like this, that's important to understand from the perspective of, no, it wasn't always like this. You can go back, read the first two chapters of Genesis, and it wasn't always like this. We were not meant to die. We were not meant to get old. We were not meant to get sick. We were not meant to have to pay the bills. We were not meant to, you know what I mean? We were not meant to deal with freezing weather or heat waves or tornadoes or earthquakes or tsunamis or hurricanes. We weren't meant to have to deal with any of those things. We weren't meant to have to deal with violent neighbors or lots of these things that we ultimately had a paradise, but it was ruined. But we'll come to that because we have to go back further in the story to understand why today there is good news to proclaim. And we're going to go and read Revelation 12, but we'll do that, I think, after the break. So we're going to come back after the break and we're going to read Revelation 12, verses 7 to 9.
1: All right, fantastic. 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Remember, you can text in at any point on 0488 808 31. That is 0488 808 31 if you have any questions or thoughts about what we're talking about today or in any part of this series. We're going to hear now Josh Garrels with In the Garden. Don't go anywhere. We'll be back in just a few minutes' time.

0: Welcome back to A Light in the Dark here on Faith FM. You just heard there Josh Garrels with In the Garden from the album Peace to All Who Enter Here. If you're listening live, today is Thursday the 19th of September, and from us here in the Melbourne studio, it's about 11:15 in the morning. And today in A Light in the Dark, we're doing part of a mini-series called Last Call, and we're into episode number 2, called Your Ticket Has Been Purchased. And we're trying to figure out, at least for me, where's this ticket to? You know, why do I need a ticket? Where do I have to go? Who bought it? You know, all these important questions.
1: Absolutely, yes. Yeah. So your ticket has been purchased. The idea is that we need to go back in the story. We need to, to find out what this whole controversy is about and why is God good news?
0: Sure, yeah.
1: You know, we talked about God being good news. Well, we go back to the beginning of the war, and we see some description here in Revelation chapter 12, 7 through 9.
0: Mm-hmm.
1: And if you'd like to read that, please, Brad.
0: Sure. It says, "And war broke out in heaven. Michael and his angels fought with the dragon, and the dragon and his angels fought, but they did not prevail, nor was a place found for them in heaven any longer. So the great dragon was cast out, that serpent of old called the devil and Satan, who deceives the whole world. He was cast to the earth, and his angels were cast out with him."
1: All right, so long ago, there was a war in heaven. And this is usually, people are usually surprised to hear this because they think of heaven as a wonderful place. It's the kind of place we all want to go. And so that word war, though, is not a war of bullets and knives and swords and stuff, and missiles. It's polemic. It's a war of ideas.
0: Sure, yeah.
1: It's a war of beliefs.
0: Yep.
1: It's a war of values. And
0: so it's almost a political conflict in a sense.
1: It really is. It's a propaganda war, as I like to call it.
0: Yep.
1: And so there is God is saying, this is true, and this is, you know, the Bible declares God to be love. Is God love or not?
0: Yep.
1: The devil has said, well, things might be fine, you know, for some people, but if I were in charge, things would be better. And he sort of starts to insinuate to the angels that life would be better if he were in charge. And that becomes, it ends up in full blown rebellion, where the devil and his angel, a third of the angels of heaven follow him.
0: Yep.
1: And two thirds of the angels stay with God. And there's a war. And eventually, Satan and his angels are cast out, and they are cast to the earth. Okay. And that's when the battle, if you like, between Christ and Satan comes to earth. And God, having created the earth, he creates the earth with Adam and Eve. He creates this paradise of a world. You can read about it in Genesis chapter 1 and chapter 2.
0: Mm.
1: God creates a paradise of a world. He knows that the devil will attempt to disrupt this paradise.
0: Yep.
1: And so God limits the devil's possible access to a single tree, which is the tree of the knowledge of good and evil. And God warns Adam and Eve and says, if you eat of that tree, you'll surely die, but you can eat of all the trees in the garden, you may freely eat. And so he's warning them there is trouble in the universe.
0: Yep.
1: But if they trust him, if they believe him, if they obey him, they'll remain safe. Not only they'll remain safe, they'll be living in paradise, they have one another, they're told to be fruitful and multiply, have a family, have dominion over the world, and all is well, but just don't go near this one tree.
0: Okay. So that's an important thing, because I've heard before, you know, people say, well, how on earth can it possibly be fair that God created Adam and Eve and he puts them on this planet where the devil's in charge.
1: Yeah, right.
0: Whereas when we actually look at it, it's kind of like, well, that's not actually the case. It's not necessarily the devil's in charge of the place. It's,
1: absolutely not.
0: There's a very specific place that he has a domain because of, you know, because of the political nature of this whole war of saying, is God loving or not?
1: Yes.
0: And, you know, if God had just said, all right, well, you disagree with me, so you're gone.
1: Yeah.
0: That wouldn't demonstrate love. So
1: It's not the way. That's right, because God could have destroyed the devil immediately, but that would not have demonstrated whether God was trustworthy or not.
0: Yep.
1: It would not have answered that question. And so God is allowing this to play out so that people can see the evidence and then decide who is telling the truth. Mm. The Bible says, you shall know the truth shall make you free.
0: Yep.
1: And so God is saying, I'm telling the truth. Mm. The devil's saying, no, I'm telling the truth. And we can see by the fruit of their kingdom, shall we say, that who's actually telling the truth about this. Mm. So God restricts the devil's act. He knows the devil's going to attempt to ruin his new creation.
0: Mm.
1: And so so God restricts his access. I guess you could say, well, why didn't he just protect everybody, put the devil in jail, throw away the key or whatever. Yeah. But there are a third of the angels. This is a third of the heavenly kingdom that has chosen to say, well, I think maybe Lucifer's right.
0: Mm.
1: And God is not going to persuade the whole universe of his trustworthiness just by blotting them out.
0: Yep.
1: There has to be the rolling out of this argument and also the evidence of this argument, the fruit of this argument.
0: Yep.
1: And so, and I've said this before, the serpent talks to the woman from the tree. She goes close to the tree and he says, has God really said you can't eat of every tree in the garden? And she said, well, no, that's not what he said. He said you can, you know, can eat of all the trees, but not this one. He says, because we'll surely die. And the serpent says, you will not surely die. In fact, he says, you'll be as gods. This is in Genesis chapter 3 for people who would like to read the story. And so here you have the straight-up option, the two options. You can either believe God, who says you will surely die, or you believe the serpent, who is the devil and Satan, we've read, who says, no, you won't surely die. In fact, you'll be as gods. You're going to get better if you do what I tell you to do. It's to your advantage. And the insinuation there from the devil is that God is holding back something from you that would be to your benefit.
0: Mm.
1: If you eat this, you're going to be like gods. God's saying, don't eat it. You're not allowed to eat this. God is just restricting your freedom. God is not allowing you to reach your full potential, right? He's taking away the things that you would enjoy. And these are the lies that the devil still tells us today, that, you know, God just wants you to stay away from, you know, these things, but you're going to have fun with these things. They're well advertised as producing lots of fun and laughter, but the consequences are not well advertised. Yep. And so Eve believes the serpent, takes the fruit and eats of it, takes it to Adam, gives it to him, he eats of it. And both of them have now violated the only prohibition God gave them, and they will both surely die. Now, some people, as I've said before, some people say, well, you know, God says, eat the fruit and I'm going to kill you. But that God never said that.
0: No.
1: You know, but that's sometimes how we take the story. God says, you can eat of everything else, but you take this fruit and it'll be the death sentence.
0: Yeah, and there's a difference between if you do this, I will kill you.
1: Yes.
0: As opposed to if you do this, you will die. It's like saying, you know, you see the power lines. Well, if you go and grab onto the power lines, you will die.
1: Yeah.
0: It's not.
1: The power company wants to kill you.
0: Yeah, exactly.
1: Exactly right. Exactly. So that's it. And what God is saying, I know what the consequences of this will be.
0: Hmm.
1: And so I'm telling you in the most earnest, serious way I can, you can eat of every tree of the garden, but don't eat of the fruit of that tree.
0: Yeah.
1: Because he knew that that would be the place where the serpent would try to tempt them. Hmm. And ultimately what it is God is the only source of life in the universe. What he's saying is when you choose to follow the devil, you're separating from me.
0: Mm.
1: And in separating from me, you're separating from the source of life, and you will surely die. Just like my phone battery, which is now at 58%. my phone battery will be less tomorrow and less the next day and less until it dies.
0: Yep.
1: It doesn't have any life of its own.
0: Mm.
1: I have to give it life for it to keep going.
0: And it can be incredibly smart and powerful and do all sorts of things.
1: It can do all sorts of stuff.
0: But if it runs out of juice.
1: But when it runs out of juice, it doesn't do anything.
0: Yeah.
1: And so we are ultimately running out of juice. Mm. Every one of us. Every day we use up a little bit more of our battery life.
0: Yep.
1: And God is saying, I want you to reconnect to me.
0: Mm.
1: And I've provided a way in which you can do that. So the Bible tells us in Isaiah 59:2, our sins have separated us from God. So sin separates us from God, who's the only source of life.
0: Yep.
1: But the good news is in Jesus. Why? Because mm-hmm. Jesus has said that he's come to connect us back to God.
0: Mm-hmm.
1: In fact, the New Testament says he has come to reconcile us to God. That means to reconnect us. So to be reconciled is to be reconnected. So God says, how am I going to solve this problem? I'm going to go down there
0: mm-hmm.
1: to planet Earth. I'm going to become human in the person of Jesus Christ. I'm going to walk amongst them, eat amongst them, live amongst them, and then I'm going to share with them the truth about God. I'm going to speak the truth about God. I'm going to then demonstrate the truth about God. I'm going to show them what God is like.
0: Yep.
1: I'm going to show them how to treat one another. And then I'm going to go to the cross and I'm going to die on the cross mm-hmm. to pay the price for all of those sins, mistakes, deliberate acts of rebellion
0: mm-hmm.
1: that humanity has committed, and offer them everlasting forgiveness and everlasting life. That's the good news, is that God chooses to take the consequences of our separation
0: yep.
1: upon himself. And Jesus actually on the cross experiences separation from the Father for the first time in eternity.
0: Okay.
1: And he chooses to do that because he's taking upon himself the penalty for our separation. So as we separate from God, we can't have everlasting life because we're separated. Our battery power is running out.
0: Yep.
1: But Jesus is saying, no, I'll take that separation. I will take the penalty of that, and I will give you another chance at everlasting life.
0: Man, there's all sorts of interesting questions that come out of this.
1: And well, let's ask them after the break.
0: Yeah, sounds good. You're listening to A Light in the Dark here on Faith FM, part of this mini-series, Last Call. We're going to hear now the Nylons with Grace Ain't Fair. Be back in just a couple of minutes' time.

0: You just heard the Nylons with Grace Ain't Fair, that single. You are listening to A Light in the Dark here on Faith FM. We've just ticked past 11:30 in the morning here in Melbourne. If you're listening live, today is Thursday, the 19th of September. You remember you can always text into the show on 0488 80831, and remember to save that number in your phone because that's the number you'll use a little bit later on in the show today to claim our free offer. So that is 0488 80831. Now, at the moment, we are in a little mini-series here that's called Last Call. And before the break, we were talking about this, you know, the whole reason of why does God need to save us, you know? Yeah. Why doesn't he just cut his losses? Mm-hmm. You know, why doesn't he just say, oh, well, you know.
1: Let him be.
0: We had a shot and they've decided to do something else. Well, okay, well, sorry, guys. Mm. I mean, too bad for you.
1: So let's suppose... And that's what we have. We have a planet in rebellion now, okay, which is planet Earth. We don't have evidence that this – I mean, the devil and his angels are here, according to Scripture.
0: Hmm.
1: We don't have evidence that they are bombing around lots of other planets.
0: Yep.
1: So they're here. So in a way, this Earth is quarantined, okay? The rest of the universe is quarantined from or is safe from this quarantined planet, okay? However, and God say, well, just let them be. But see, as I said before, when we talk about God is love, God regards us, his creatures, his creation, as his children.
0: Yep.
1: And a father is not just going to say, well, my kids are infected with the disease. I think I'll just let them be until they die.
0: Yep.
1: And
0: unlucky, too bad,
1: so sad, I'll cuddle the other kids.
0: That's right.
1: You know, no, he's going to the loving father, the loving parent. He might have 5 healthy kids and 3 sick ones.
0: Yep.
1: He's going to want to treat the 3 sick kids.
0: Mm.
1: He's not going to say, well, let those 3 go and I'll just keep the other 5.
0: Yep.
1: So God has many beings in the universe, but he cares about the beings down here.
0: Mm.
1: And the demonstration of that is that God was willing to step into human history through the person of Jesus. And when Jesus was here, so when Adam and Eve, back in the Garden of Eden, when Adam and Eve made the choice to believe the serpent instead of believing God, it was like a voting booth.
0: Sure, yeah.
1: There were 2 trees in the garden. One was called the tree of life. One was called the tree of the knowledge of good and evil.
0: Hmm.
1: By eating of the tree of life, they could live forever. By eating of the tree of knowledge of good and evil, they would surely die.
0: Yep.
1: And it took hundreds of years, but they did surely die.
0: Mm-hmm.
1: And so they were like a voting booth. Who are you going to vote for?
0: Yep.
1: You vote to believe God or you vote to believe the serpent?
0: Hmm.
1: They voted to believe the serpent, and they ended up having to leave the garden.
0: Yep.
1: Now, God's plan is ultimately to return human beings to the Garden of Eden.
0: Mm-mm.
1: You'll find that right at the end of the book of Revelation, where God recreates the paradise and humans inhabit it again. That is God's plan, and it will be fulfilled.
0: Yep.
1: And God has purchased a ticket for every person. That's why this particular session is called Your Ticket Has Been Purchased.
0: Mm.
1: Jesus on the cross paid the price for us to be able to go to that new Garden of Eden. We accept he paid the penalty for the sins and mistakes that we make, and we accept his righteousness, his perfect record of obedience. It's not – I didn't do it. He did it. But I accept he's offered me his perfect record, and therefore I can live in the paradise made new at the end of this world. So that's the paradise we're heading for, by the way, in this flight out of planet Earth. Is God is saying, it's leaving soon. Do you want to be on it? I've paid for your ticket. And that's really the story of this particular episode.
0: So
1: you had some questions. So here we go.
0: Yeah. So I guess I'm trying to think of what would be, you know, the most immediate questions that jump out
1: in
0: this sort of thing. So why is a sacrifice required?
1: Okay.
0: You know, as the correct
1: good,
0: you know, approach to saying, all right, how do we fix this problem?
1: Sure.
0: Because
1: I think that's a good question.
0: Yeah. I mean, you might say immediately, well, you know, we've addressed the whole just cut your losses type thing, and we understand that because God's nature
1: cares.
0: Is loving. Yeah, he cares and so he won't. But why wouldn't he just say, you know, to the devil, for example, all right, so it seems that there's people who have chosen your political system.
1: Mm.
0: okay, well, I guess I'll just respect that and leave you alone and you can just do your thing? Or, all right, well, how about maybe I'll give you, you know, you can have your own planet, your own little galaxy over here, and that'll be yours to look after.
1: So the answer to that, I would say, is that a lot of it has to do, I think, with does evil exist and does good exist? And God says they do, right? And, of course, the devil, God would define, God defines what is good and evil in the Bible.
0: Yep.
1: The devil would say, well, no, no, that's not really evil or what have you. And for God to say, well, here's your own galaxy or here's your own planet, just do what you will, is for God to endorse disease, destruction, deception, death, all of those things. And God is not prepared to endorse those, especially when his creatures are involved. So he would rather rescue them from those things rather than say, yeah, you can live in poverty, as it were, while the rest of the universe lives in luxury. No, he's not going to do that because his character won't allow it. His character will not allow him to say, well, I'm just going to leave the humans down there to wallow in their sin and suffering whilst we enjoy a feast up here. That's not the character of God. He wouldn't do that.
0: Sure,
1: the other question that we talked about in the break was, why doesn't God just say, look, I forgive you?
0: Yeah,
1: okay.
0: Good question.
1: In terms of humans anyway, it seems that the devil and his angels are already committed to their rebellion against God. I think that God would have, based on his character and the way he has dealt with humanity, he would have extended forgiveness to Lucifer and his angels up in heaven during that war of words, that war of ideas. But it seems that the devil and his angels are committed to separation from God. They're committed to their rebellion. Okay, so let's talk about human beings. So why doesn't God just say to you and I forgive you?
0: It'd be nice.
1: Let's sweep it under the carpet. Let's forget it ever happened.
0: Yep.
1: Right? So let's say you steal something. And God says, okay, Brad, you've forgiven, you've stolen something. I forgive you.
0: Yep.
1: Then you steal something else.
0: Yep.
1: And he says, look, because I'm loving God, I forgive you. Then somebody else steals something, or somebody else commits adultery, or somebody else murders, or somebody else, you know, lies, or that becomes, in other words, sin becomes commonplace. And God just keeps saying, I forgive you.
0: It sounds like, you know, to me, it's not a, if I was living in a country and that's what the legal system was like, it's not a sort of country I'd want to be in.
1: Right. So we expect when we live in the country that if somebody steals something, I can pick up the phone and say to the police, hey, somebody robbed my house. Can you come round, please?
0: The police aren't just going to say, oh, sorry, well, we forgive them.
1: And, or even if somebody murdered my dog in the backyard and left it there. Right? That would be a criminal offense, right? What if they murdered your child in the backyard or your husband, your spouse, your grandmother, or whatever it may be? Are you going to just say, well, I forgive you? No, we do not expect, as you say, our government to operate in such a fashion. We expect there to be a consequence for evil acts.
0: And there can still be forgiveness, but there's also still consequences for actions.
1: There are consequences because the action itself has a consequence. You know, if I, as somebody has often said, if somebody gets hit by a drunk driver, the drunk driver might be sobering up in the cell the next day and is more, you know, very repentant for what they've done. They can get forgiveness from God, but the person's still dead.
0: Yeah, that's right.
1: Do you know what I mean? There is a consequence for our actions and for sinful behavior. So, so in other words, for God to simply say, I forgive you, I forgive you, I forgive you. Now, what God is saying is there is a terrible consequence for sin, and sin ultimately is the separation from God. And the result of separation from God is death, because God is the source of life. And so what Jesus is saying, you may have sinned, and yes, you might be repentant, and I will forgive you, but somebody's going to pay the price for the a consequence of that act.
0: And it's not anything to do with God being malicious and saying, somebody's got to pay type thing.
1: It's the reality of either the law, it goes back to the importance of God's law. When we look at the Ten Commandments, the purpose of the Ten Commandments is to protect all the most important relationships in life. In fact, I'll be talking about this tonight at Nanawadi at 7 o'clock. But the purpose of the law is to protect all the important relationships. The first four commandments protect our relationship with God.
0: Yep.
1: The last six protect our relationship with other human beings.
0: Mm-hmm.
1: And to say those laws are not important, or to break those laws and say there shouldn't be a consequence, is to say the laws aren't important, which is to say the relationships are not important.
0: Mm.
1: Now, God as creator, he created beings and he created them to have these loving relationships, mm-hmm. relationships between a parent and a child, or a child and their parents, relationships between spouses, relationships between me and my neighbor.
0: Yep.
1: And everyone in the world, all human beings, we recognize them having value because God created human beings.
0: Mm-hmm.
1: They're not just accidents. They're not just, you know, something that crawled out of the slime. The Bible says mankind is made in God's image. Therefore, they're uniquely valuable. And so we should treat them with respect. We should treat their property with respect. We should treat their lives with respect. We should treat their spouses with respect.
0: Mm.
1: We should treat them honestly. Don't tell lies.
0: Yeah.
1: And so all of that is to do with the relationships. And in other words, to say, well, it doesn't matter if you break the law. It means it doesn't matter if you breach relationship.
0: Sure, yeah.
1: And anybody who's been on the receiving end of unfaithfulness will know how painful that can be.
0: Yeah, absolutely.
1: And that's why God wants us to understand relationships are really important.
0: Hmm. Man, this is a really interesting topic. You know, and you know, it covers just so much of what it means to believe in God, to follow Him, and you know, understanding the whole problems of human nature and that
1: absolutely,
0: sort of thing.
1: So, yeah.
0: Really, really interesting stuff. You're listening to A Light in the Dark here on Faith FM. If you're listening live, it's Thursday, the 19th of September, and we're coming up to 11:45 here in Melbourne. I'm going to hear now Andrew Peterson with Faith to Be Strong. Don't go anywhere. Just after this song, we're going to be sharing the code for today's free offer.

0: You just heard Andrew Peterson with Faith to Be Strong from the album Carried Along. You're listening to A Light in the Dark here on Faith FM, and we're up to the last segment of today's show. So what I want to do now is actually give you the opportunity to claim our free offer for today. This is a great little book that's called Pointers to Powerful Prayer. And, you know, in the show today, we're talking a lot about God and how much he values you and how much he wants to reconnect with you and what he's willing to do. You know, the lengths he's willing to go to just to have that opportunity to reconnect with you. And prayer is a fantastic way that we can connect with God.
1: Absolutely.
0: So if you'd like to claim a copy of this book, Pointers to Powerful Prayer, all you need to do is pull out your phone and you want to text today's code word, which is ALD45, so ALD45, and text that to our show number, which is 0488880831. So one more time, the code word is ALD4545, and text that to our show number 0488880831. Now, if you missed either the code word or the number at the moment, don't panic because we'll share it again before the end of the show. But I suppose, Peter, as we continue on, one question I'm still trying to wrap my head around is, you know, this idea of why is it that God's death was
1: necessary?
0: Yeah, why is that the only appropriate, you know, action in response to rebellion, right?
1: Yeah.
0: Because to me, it would seem like, well, why did God have to become a human and die?
1: Mm-hmm.
0: You know, why is the death thing so
1: significant? Why is the death of Jesus such a big thing?
0: Yeah, because, you know, this ties into this whole thing of what we were talking about before, this message of the angel saying, here's the everlasting gospel, the good news.
1: The everlasting good news.
0: Yeah.
1: Yeah. So first of all, if we go back to the problem, we'd said before that for God to just wave sin away, we'd just perpetuate it because people would sin, there'd be no consequence, and we just have sin, and rebellion, like I said, the breaking down of relationships, disaster, destruction, all of that.
0: And you could almost say that God allowing us to have free will allows us to also experience the consequences of what we choose, whether for good or for bad.
1: Yep. Well, by giving us free will, we have responsibility. If we're truly free to choose, then we bear the responsibility of our decisions.
0: Yep.
1: What God is trying to tell us is, you can go in this path, this will be the consequence. If you can go in this path, this will be the consequence, but you get to choose.
0: Yep.
1: And if you choose one path and then don't like the consequence, you take responsibility for the consequence because you're choosing a path that you chose. Either you choose it or you don't.
0: The consequence just doesn't magically disappear because, I've decided now that I don't like it. Yeah.
1: So back in the Old Testament, God devised a plan that he gave to Moses called the sanctuary, by which the sanctuary was a place for the forgiveness of sins.
0: Okay.
1: So people would bring an animal, and we'll take for an example a lamb. It wasn't always and only a lamb. Sometimes it was a goat and a bull and a pigeon or whatever, but mainly it was a lamb.
0: Mm-hmm.
1: And they would confess their sins on the lamb, thus symbolically transferring the sin from them to the lamb, and the lamb would be slain. Okay, sacrificed. So the lamb paid the price for your sin.
0: Yep.
1: The Bible says that those lambs that were sacrificed all point to Jesus. They were just symbolic of Jesus, who would become the Lamb of God, who would be sacrificed on the cross. Okay, he would sacrifice himself on the cross for our sins.
0: Mm-hmm.
1: Now, why is that necessary? So the Bible, actually, in the book of Romans, it suggests this idea that, you know, if somebody was sentenced to death, and we've said that the wages of sin is death, you know, the consequences of sin is death because we separate from God and ultimately death is the result. So you've committed sin, you've separated from God, you're sentenced to death.
0: Yep.
1: I might, as an individual, might say, I love Brad so much, he's my best mate, I'm going to stand in his place. Can I die in Brad's place? And it doesn't kind of work with death in our system because we don't have the death penalty in Australia.
0: Sure, yeah.
1: But if you owed $1 million to the, you know, you were fined $1 million, you can't pay that. And I say, I'll step in, I'll pay it for him.
0: Yeah, even if you say it's a life sentence in prison or something, sure. Yeah.
1: I can do that. But if you're guilty and you owe $1 million, the fine is $1 million, that's the consequence.
0: Yep.
1: And I'm guilty and I owe $1 million and I can't pay mine, there's no way I can step in to pay yours.
0: Yeah, because, you know what I mean? There's still those loose ends, so to speak.
1: Yeah, Well, I'm guilty too.
0: Yeah.
1: I'm under sin. I need somebody to rescue me.
0: We've all got to find someone who doesn't know anything.
1: Correct.
0: Before
1: exactly.
0: It makes any
1: and
0: difference.
1: So Jesus, when he comes into the world, he lives a life, a perfect life. He doesn't know anybody anything in terms of he's not a sinner.
0: Yep.
1: There are, you know, he's not facing any consequences for his sin, but he chooses to lay down his life. Mm-hmm. And because he is both an eternal being and a human being,
0: yep.
1: He's the perfect substitute for you. He steps in and say, I'm a human. I'm going to pay Brad's cost,
0: yep.
1: Penalty. I'm going to pay the penalty. Mm-hmm. But because he has everlasting life, he can say, I will give Brad everlasting life, which I have, mm-hmm. and I will take Brad's death. But he doesn't do that just for Brad. He does it for me,
0: yep.
1: and he does it for that person, and everybody listening to the show, and everybody who's ever lived.
0: Yep.
1: Jesus yep. dies for the sins of the world. And because he doesn't have just one life, he has everlasting life. He can give everlasting life to you, everlasting life to you, everlasting life to the next person. And how much does he have left? Everlasting life,
0: yep.
1: because everlasting life is everlasting. Mm. Infinite means infinite.
0: Yep.
1: If he has infinite love, he can give everlasting life to you and still have it.
0: Mm.
1: And so what Jesus does is, in order to preserve the authority of the law of God, that it actually does mean something.
0: Yep.
1: You can't just say, break it, doesn't matter.
0: Yeah.
1: No, there's a consequence
0: mm-hmm.
1: for a separation from God. That is death.
0: Yep.
1: Jesus says, I'll pay that consequence. If you want it, there's a free ticket for you to paradise.
0: Yep.
1: And so Jesus has paid that price. 2,000 years ago at the cross, he paid the price for everyone. He paid the price for sin. And if we want to, we can bring our sins to him and exchange them for a free ticket to paradise.
0: Yep.
1: That's what he's offering us. That's why the title of today's message is Your Ticket Has Been Purchased.
0: Mm.
1: 2,000 years ago, it was purchased. In Acts 28, I just want to read this here. Verse 28. Maybe you can read this. Acts 20 and verse 28.
0: Mm-hmm. It says, therefore, take heed to yourselves and to all the flock, among which the Holy Spirit has made you overseers, to shepherd the church of God, which he purchased with his own blood.
1: All right, which he purchased with his own blood. Jesus purchased your free ticket to paradise with his own blood.
0: Hmm.
1: He laid down his life. And people are staggered by this, and understandably so. God actually loves me enough to die for me.
0: Yep.
1: I mean, it's almost impossible to believe
0: yep.
1: that God... If God created the universe, which is so vast we haven't been able to measure it yet, we don't know where the edges of the universe are yet.
0: Yep.
1: Because every time we think it goes out a bit further.
0: Next time we get the bigger telescope.
1: We get the bigger telescope and, you know.
0: Yep.
1: I mean, let's face it, wherever we are in the universe, the edge of it's a long way away. So so whatever telescope we make may not make it, you know, to the edge of the universe. It may be infinite. Mm. We don't know. But it's a big universe.
0: Yep.
1: And it was made by someone, which is God.
0: Hmm.
1: So God's big. I mean, God is big because he made a universe that big.
0: Yep.
1: And yet God loves me as an individual, and that's almost incomprehensible.
0: Hmm.
1: But God desires a relationship with me as a father desires a relationship with his child.
0: Yep.
1: And that's true of you, and it's true of everyone listening to this broadcast.
0: Mm-hmm.
1: So Jesus purchased that when he died on the cross. He chose to stand in the place of you and to lay down his life to give you the opportunity to have everlasting life.
0: So when we think of this thing initially and we're going, well, why does death make any sense if, you know, blah, blah, blah, when we actually consider the nature of God's character and when we consider the nature of the consequences of our actions, if the consequences of our actions is death and the way to actually save us is for God to go through that himself, because of his loving character, he's willing to do it.
1: Yeah. It's only love that motivates Jesus to go to the cross.
0: And it's only when you put it in that perspective of understanding God's loving nature that it makes any sense, because otherwise it just seems ridiculous.
1: Mm. It seems too big. It seems too good to be true. It's like God is too big to be worried about the ants down here.
0: Yep.
1: But you see, like I said, this is different between human beings and the animal kingdom. You know, mm. God made the animals and the flowers and the plants and everything. Yep. They were all made for our benefit, mm. right? We live on this, and there are still places in the world where we say it looks like paradise, you know,
0: yep. Yep.
1: because it's beautiful. But can you imagine what it would have been like before the flood destroyed it all?
0: Yeah, yeah.
1: Can you imagine what it would have been like before the fall?
0: Mm.
1: You know, how paradisical it would have been back then. And all of the things that God made, the animals, the plants and the birds and so forth, was all made to bless humankind. Mm. God, humankind were the pinnacle of God's creation yep. on planet Earth. He made it for us.
0: Mm.
1: And so when God is thinking of us, and we are made in his image, that's a very important element. Just like God gave human beings the ability to reproduce after their image.
0: Yep.
1: God produced humans after his image, and he regards us as his children.
0: Mm.
1: And so that's the value he places on us, and that's what drove him to say, well, if they've fallen into a pit, I'm going to go there and, you know, pull them out.
0: Mm.
1: And so Jesus comes and he takes upon himself the death sentence that is what occurs when we separate from life or separate from God. Death ultimately results, just like my phone. When I separate it from the power, it's going to slowly die, and there's nothing, it's not going to wake up on its own.
0: No.
1: It needs outside input, and same is with us. We need life from God.
0: Mm.
1: And that's why Jesus is saying, connect with me, and I will be able to take you to paradise.
0: Fantastic. You've been listening to A Light in the Dark today. Hope you've enjoyed this second episode of this mini-series, Last Call. Peter, before we wrap up, where can people find you tonight, Thursday, 19th of September, for the last
1: 7 o'clock tonight, 169 Central Road, Nunawading. We'll be talking about playing by the rules in the series, Is God for Real? We hope you can make it.
0: Fantastic. Very exciting stuff. And if you'd like to get a copy of today's free offer, the book Pointers to Powerful Prayer, all you need to do is text the code word ALD45 to our show number 0488 808 31. Thank you for joining us today on A Light in the Dark, and we'll see you again same time next week. 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
3: I'm a dad, and I'm all too familiar with the madness that can surround mealtimes. I'm here talking with Nabila Khan, dietitian from the Sanitarian Nutrition Service. So tell me, Nabila, how can we make mealtimes with kids a fuss-free event?
4: If you're a parent who feels as though you have to be a professional negotiator to get through dinner, you are not alone. Getting kids to eat meals without fuss is a common struggle amongst parents, but there are definitely some things you can do to make mealtimes more peaceful. Firstly, try to get the kids involved in preparation. They feel a real sense of inclusion when they help prepare the meal, and they're more likely to eat it if they've helped to make the food.
3: What about eating as a family? Can that help?
4: Yeah, it certainly can. Eating together creates a really positive environment for eating. And research tells us that families that eat together are more likely to have a greater intake of fruits and vegetables and are more likely to enjoy the mealtime.
3: Look, Nabila, I've got some really fussy kids. They don't always eat what's put in front of them.
4: As a parent, it's really important not to give in to their demands. Be confident in suggesting that if they don't eat the meal that's there, there's no alternative, and trust that your kids won't become malnourished if they don't eat that meal. Most children, when they become hungry, will ask you for food and then eat what's given. If you'd like more information, visit our website, www.sanitarium.com.au.
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8: Hello, and welcome to Stories from the Reformation with Suki. My name is Sukeshini Gunatilaka, and I am an author and researcher with a special focus on the Reformation. The Reformation transformed society, upended religious tradition, recast military strategy and economic policy, and changed European geopolitics. Few movements in history have had the kind of impact and reach that the Reformation has enjoyed. It was the pinnacle of the 16th century. On this show, we will delve into some of the most fascinating events of the Reformation and discover stories of people who stood for God, for truth, and for the Bible. And as we make this journey, you will also discover God's love for you. This is Stories from the Reformation with Suki on Faith FM. Stories from the Reformation with Suki, Episode 7, The French Resistance. On a cold January day in 1719, Marie Durand's life irrevocably changed. She was just 8 years old. Before you can understand how Marie's life changed, I need to tell you about why it changed. Come with me to 1685, nearly 30 years before an 8-year-old Marie understood the depths of human cruelty. Our story really begins in October 1534 in Paris. The Reformation had been blazing a trail right across Europe. Germany had embraced it. Scandinavia was quickly warming up to it. Henry VIII had just broken away from the Roman Church and created the Church of England. Even Scotland was showing partiality toward it. Yet in France, the Reformation progressed at the pace of an inebriated slug. That is to say, very, very slowly. French reformists were restless and agitated. The previous year, 1533, the king's sister, Margaret, had opened the Palace of the Louvre and preached to thousands. Nicholas Cop had preached his famous, though ill-fated, inaugural address, preaching the gospel at the University of Paris. It had been an exciting year, full of possibility and hope, and then everything had fizzled out. Reformists still lurked in the shadows, terrified of the stake, and the Roman Church still controlled France. Dismayed at the lack of progress, French reformists exiled in Geneva decided to take matters into their own hands. They were determined to see the Reformation flourish in France, no matter the cost. And they were willing to take drastic measures to make sure that happened. One of them, either the famous William Farel or the not-as-well-known Pierre Verret, wrote a scathing pamphlet denouncing the Mass. It was rude, degradatory, and unnecessary. Not the kind of thing to help their cause at all, but they didn't see it that way. They sent the incendiary piece of work to their French brothers and instructed them that now was the time to act. Overnight, between the 16th and 17th of October, 1534, thousands of these pamphlets, which had been turned into large posters or placards, were plastered all across Paris. One particularly bold and brainless individual even managed to post one on the door of the king's personal bedchamber. When Parisians woke up the next day, they were confronted not only with posters insulting something they held sacred, but also the knowledge that reformists had access to them in the dead of night. The affair of the placards, as it was called, instigated a massive wave of persecution. Reformists were hunted down and burned on every street corner. Those who managed to escape with their lives were forced to flee France and go into exile.

those were burned, exiled, imprisoned, and tortured. The bloodshed ended, mercifully, in 1598, when King Henri IV of France passed the Edict of Nantes, which finally allowed Huguenots a brief reprieve. They were allowed civil and religious liberty, two fundamental rights they had been denied for a very long time. Unfortunately, this reprieve didn't last long. In October 1685, King Louis XVI repealed the Edict of Nantes with another edict. With a single stroke of his quill, he stripped French Protestants of their civil and religious liberty. On the 22nd of October 1685, life as they knew it changed for every single Huguenot, or, in other words, French Protestants. Imagine with me going to bed one night knowing you were free to worship God according to your conscience, free to read your Bible, free to attend a Protestant worship service, free to share your religious convictions with your children, and then waking up the next morning to have every single one of those rights stripped away by law. It was forbidden on pain of arrest, imprisonment, and death by French law for Huguenots to worship freely, own a Bible, or share their religious convictions with their children. Every Huguenot was forced to attend the state-sanctioned Roman Church. Every Huguenot was required by law to send their children to a state-sponsored school which would teach them Roman doctrine. The revocation of the Edict of Nantes changed French religious freedom for a century. During that bleak October in 1685, in the aftermath of the revocation, thousands of Huguenots made secret plans to leave France. The king had made it illegal to leave the country, however, fearing his new edict would prompt a mass exodus, which it did. And he was worried that a mass exodus would result in a massive brain drain within the country. The French border was closed and patrolled fiercely, and any fleeing Huguenots who were discovered were immediately arrested and imprisoned. So many took their lives into their hands, disguising themselves, travelling at night, and crossing the rugged French Alps into Switzerland and freedom. There were others who made the decision to stay. Among them was a hard-working middle-class couple, Étienne and Claudine Durand. And this is where we begin the story of Marie Durand. Étienne and Claudine owned a small farm in Le Boucher, a township in the Vivarais region in the south of France. They were simple folk, with nothing to really distinguish them from their neighbours except for the fact that they were Huguenots. Actually, the majority of the population in the Vivarais region were Huguenots. When the revocation went into effect, some of Étienne and Claudine's neighbours decided to leave France, but the Durands stayed. They kept farming. Étienne had a job as town clerk, which probably helped him keep an ear to the ground, so he knew what was happening beyond the region, even as far away as Paris. After the revocation, many of the Huguenots who stayed abandoned their faith and joined the Roman Church. It was easier that way, less troublesome, less complicated, less painful. Others, like the Durands, were determined to cling to their religious liberty regardless of the laws of the land. They kept Bibles in secret hidey holes in their walls. They had secret hiding places for travelling Huguenot ministers and attended clandestine Huguenot church services in the dead of night, usually deep in the woods. The Durands had two living children, Pierre, who was born in 1700, and Marie, who was born 11 years later. When Pierre was a young boy of perhaps 15 or so, Étienne took him to hear one of the most famous early Huguenot preachers speak. Antoine Court was a charismatic speaker and a man who was determined to keep French Protestantism alive and well in France. He travelled extensively, preaching, teaching, and encouraging the scattered believers, and he was joined in his efforts by two others, Jacques Roger and Pierre Cortez. Together, these three men revived the flagging Huguenot movement, dubbing it the Church in the Desert. In 1719, when Pierre Durand was not quite 19 and his younger sister Marie was 8, the Durands attended a secret Huguenot worship service held at a neighbouring farm. Pierre was preaching for the first time, an offence punishable by excruciating death if he was caught. Most Huguenot worship services had a simple format. They prayed, sang psalms, and listened to a sermon from scripture. It was during her brother's sermon that Marie's life changed forever. As Pierre was preaching, the king's dragoons, soldiers, especially commissioned to hunt and arrest Huguenots, raided the farm.
They had been tipped off by a spy that a group of Protestants

0: secretly meeting that night. In the chaos that followed the raid, Claudine Duron was arrested. Pierre was forced to flee. Only Etienne and Marie managed to escape and return to their home. When they finally settled back into their farmhouse 2 weeks after the raid, their little family was shattered. Pierre was a wanted fugitive on the run. Claudine was gone, never to be heard from again. The cruel reality of life as a Huguenot struck Marie Duron as the tender age of 8. However, instead of turning her against God, her difficult circumstances only served to strengthen her faith in him. By the time Marie turned 18, she was as determined a Protestant as her brother. By then, Pierre had been ordained a Protestant minister, and he was one of the most wanted criminals in France. Since Pierre was so elusive, authorities decided that the best way to reach him was by punishing his family. Just to clarify, Pierre Duron was considered a criminal in France because he was a Protestant, not because he had done anything else to break the law. The king's lieutenant in the area issued another dragoon raid, which took place on the Durand home, and this time Etienne Duron was captured, while, most likely at her father's urging, Marie managed to make an escape. Less than a year later, Marie was discovered and arrested as well. The reason the king's lieutenant in the area had sent the dragoons was because he was hoping that he could force Pierre to either recant his faith or turn himself in. The king's lieutenant wrote to Pierre demanding that he either turn himself in or leave France, threatening to inflict serious harm on his father and sister if he failed to comply. But Pierre and his family all understood the cost of their choices, and they made them, nevertheless. Pierre was determined that France should hear the gospel. He was determined to preach it. He refused to leave, denounce his faith, turn himself in, or stop preaching. Marie was taken to the Tour de Constance, a women's prison tower. The tower had a single circular room with a hole in the roof to let in light and a hole in the center of the floor to be used for refuse of all kinds. When it rained or snowed, the room would be flooded. When the summer heat beat down unrelentlessly into the room would turn into a sweltering furnace. Marie was taken to the Tower of Constance when she was 19 years old, and she remained a prisoner there for 38 years. Her crime was twofold. She was the sister of the most notorious Huguenot heretic, Pierre Duron, and a Huguenot herself. For 38 years, she silently fought for religious liberty in a kingdom which refused to offer its subjects that fundamental right. Repeatedly, the king's representatives visited the prison, offering Marie and the other women with her their freedom in exchange for renouncing their Protestant faith. Marie repeatedly refused. If you visit the Tower of Constance today, there's a single word carved into the stone rim of the refuse hole in the floor. Résiste, resist. History attributes the inscription to Marie Duron, for who, for her religious freedom, refused to recant her faith. Marie's refusal to relinquish her faith was not an anomaly. There were millions of others who faced similar persecution and made similar choices. One of the most well-known biblical examples is the story of the prophet Daniel, found in Daniel chapter 6. When chapter 6 opens, the glory of Babylon had recently been overthrown by the rising superiority of Cyrus in his Medo-Persian Empire. Darius the Mede had taken the throne, and Daniel had been promoted to act as one of the chief administrators of this new, powerful kingdom. Daniel was a Jewish captive taken from Jerusalem when Nebuchadnezzar had besieged the city in Babylon's golden era. Daniel was old now. He had outlived not only kings, but an entire kingdom. Through it all, his faith in God remained unswerving. Driven by jealousy, Daniel's colleagues laid a trap for him. They cajoled King Darius into signing a new decree into law, one that would ensure that the entire kingdom only petitioned or prayed to the king for 30 days. They did this because they knew Daniel daily prayed or petitioned his God. He did this on his knees, in his private chambers, but with the windows wide open so everyone could witness his demonstration of faith publicly. They were counting on Daniel's fidelity to God to be his downfall. In a sense, it was. Because even after Daniel knew the decree had been signed into law, he went to his room, opened his windows wide, and prayed to the God of heaven in full view of the very men who had set him up. The punishment for disobeying the king's decree was death by mauling. Offenders would be tossed into a den of lions and left there overnight. When Daniel's malicious colleagues saw him praying to God, they immediately went to the king and reported his infraction. The king, who had grown quite fond of Daniel, was devastated by his lack of foresight. He couldn't believe he had walked right into a trap to destroy one of his most valued statesmen. Yet the law of the Medes and Persians was irrevocable. Once signed into law, it couldn't be changed, which meant the king had no choice but to give orders for Daniel to be apprehended and tossed into the lion's den. Even as he witnessed Daniel being lowered into the filthy, foul-smelling pit at his feet, King Darius cried out, "Your God, whom you serve continually, he will deliver you." Daniel's consistent commitment to God had deeply impacted Darius, so much so that he believed Daniel's God could deliver him from the predicament he found himself in. That night, Daniel sat among a pack of mangy, ravenous lions, who didn't make a single attempt to take a bite out of him. After a night of tossing and turning, King Darius ran to the den at daybreak, ordered it open, and then called out into the depths, "Daniel, servant of the living God, has your God, whom you serve continually, been able to deliver you from the lions?" Daniel's response was immediate and joyful. "O king, live forever. My God sent his angel and shut the lions' mouths so that they have not hurt me, because I was found innocent before him. And also, O king, I have done no wrong before you." Daniel's deliverance from a deadly situation was powerful and miraculous. But the struggle he went through before he experienced the victory would have been hard. It would not have been the easiest thing to do, to sit in a dark pit, surrounded by hungry lions. Daniel's faithfulness to God didn't shield him from difficulty. It fortified him to face it and overcome it. The same is true of Marie Duron and other Huguenots like her. Their commitment to their faith didn't save them from the trauma of persecution, but it strengthened them to face the trials and emerge triumphant. There are times in life when we're faced with challenges. Our health might suffer. Our finances may stretch thin. Our work environment might be stressful. Our children might struggle. Anxiety and depression may stalk us. Life can be hard. It can be overwhelming and discouraging and downright difficult. The difference between someone who believes in God and someone who doesn't is small but significant. When you believe in God, you're not exempt from trials. We all face them. But when you believe in God, you have the assurance that you never have to face life's challenges alone. God has the solutions to all your problems. His word can offer you the peace, security, comfort, and guidance you need to navigate the challenges of life. When you have Jesus in your life, you're never alone. Isaiah 41:10 says, "Fear not, for I am with you. Be not dismayed, for I am your God. I will strengthen you. Yes, I will help you. I will uphold you with my righteous right hand." Maybe you're going through something hard right now. Maybe you're feeling overwhelmed and anxious and afraid and helpless. Maybe you're feeling alone as you face whatever it is you're grappling with. Listen, God is right there. You may not see him, you may not feel him, but he's right there beside you, waiting for you to turn to him, waiting to offer you assistance. But God is too much of a gentleman to force his way into your life. He gives you the freedom to choose him. And when you do, he is there to strengthen you, to help you, to uphold you with his righteous right hand. Jesus made this amazing promise in John 6:37. He says, "Whoever comes to me, I will never cast out." That promise is for you. He's waiting for you, calling you to come to him. Turn to him right now. Ask him for help. Reach out your hand right now and grasp his. I can tell you from experience, he will never let you go. I want to close our time together
1: by looking at James chapter 1 and verse 5. It's a great verse, and this is what it says. If any of you lack wisdom, let him ask of God that giveth to all men liberally, and upbraideth not, and it shall be given him. I don't know what your personal circumstances are, but I do know that God wants to be involved in your life. He wants you to come to him with your problems, with your doubts, with your fears, with your anxieties, and his shoulders are broad enough, his arms are wide enough, he is strong enough to bear your weight. And maybe you've never read the Bible before. Now's the time to think about finding a way to study the Bible. Maybe you're already a Christian and you used to read the Bible, but you've lapsed. Maybe it's time for you to pick up your Bible and open it and ask Jesus to come and meet you there every morning. Whatever your circumstances are, Jesus is waiting for you to turn to him to find the answers that you need.
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9: John 9. As he passed by, he saw a man blind from birth. His disciples asked him,
10: "Rabbi, who sinned? This man or his parents, that he was born blind?"
9: Jesus answered,
11: "Neither did this man sin nor his parents, but that the works of God might be revealed in him. I must work the works of him who sent me. While it is day, the night is coming when no one can work. While I am in the world, I am the light of the world."
9: When he had said this, he spat on the ground, made mud with the saliva, anointed the blind man's eyes with the mud, and said to him,
11: "Go, wash in the pool of Siloam,"
9: which means sent. So he went away, washed, and came back seeing. The neighbors, therefore, and those who saw that he was blind before, said,
12: "Isn't this he who sat and begged?"
9: Others were saying,
13: It is he.
9: Still others were saying,
14: he looks like him.
9: He said,
15: I am he.
9: They therefore were asking him,
14: how were your eyes opened?
9: He answered,
15: a man called Jesus made mud, anointed my eyes, and said to me, go to the pool of Siloam and wash. So I went away and washed, and I received sight.
9: Then they asked him,
14: where is he?
9: He said,
15: I don't know.
9: They brought him who had been blind to the Pharisees. It was a Sabbath when Jesus made the mud and opened his eyes. Again, therefore, the Pharisees also asked him how he received his sight. He said to them,
15: he put mud on my eyes, I washed, and I see.
9: Some, therefore, of the Pharisees said,
16: this man is not from God, because he doesn't keep the Sabbath.
9: Others said,
17: how can a man who is a sinner do such signs?
9: There was division among them. Therefore, they asked the blind man again,
17: what do you say about him? Because he opened your eyes.
9: He said,
15: he is a prophet.
9: The Jews therefore did not believe concerning him, that he had been blind and had received his sight, until they called the parents of him who had received his sight, and asked them,
18: is this your son, whom you say was born blind? How then does he now see?
9: His parents answered them,
19: we know that this is our son, and that he was born blind. But how he now sees, we don't know. Or who opened his eyes, we don't know. He is of age. Ask him. He will speak for himself.
9: His parents said these things because they feared the Jews. For the Jews had already agreed that if any man would confess him as Christ, he would be put out of the synagogue. Therefore his parents said, he is of age, ask him. So they called the man who was blind a second time, and said to him,
18: give glory to God. We know that this man is a sinner.
9: He therefore answered,
15: I don't know if he is a sinner. One thing I do know, that though I was blind, now I see.
9: They said to him again,
20: what did he do to you? How did he open your eyes?
9: He answered them,
15: I told you already, and you didn't listen. Why do you want to hear it again? You don't also want to become his disciples, do you?
9: They insulted him and said,
16: you are his disciple, but we are disciples of Moses. We know that God has spoken to Moses, but as for this man, we don't know where he comes from.
9: The man answered them,
15: how amazing! You don't know where he comes from, yet he opened my eyes. We know that God doesn't listen to sinners, but if anyone is a worshiper of God and does his will, he listens to him. Since the world began, it has never been heard of that anyone opened the eyes of someone born blind. If this man were not from God, he could do nothing.
9: They answered him,
16: you were altogether born in sins, and do you teach us?
9: They threw him out. Jesus heard that they had thrown him out, and finding him, he said,
11: do you believe in the Son of God?
9: He answered,
15: who is he, Lord, that I may believe in him?
9: Jesus said to him,
11: you have both seen him, and it is he who speaks with you.
9: He said,
15: Lord, I believe.
9: And he worshipped him. Jesus said,
11: I came into this world for judgment, that those who don't see may see, and that those who see may become blind.
9: Those of the Pharisees who were with him heard these things and said to him,
18: are we also blind?
9: Jesus said to them,
11: if you were blind, you would have no sin. But now you say, we see. Therefore your sin remains.
9: John 10.
11: Most certainly I tell you, one who doesn't enter by the door into the sheepfold, but climbs up some other way, the same as a thief and a robber. But one who enters in by the door is the shepherd of the sheep. The gatekeeper opens the gate for him, and the sheep listen to his voice. He calls his own sheep by name and leads them out. Whenever he brings out his own sheep, he goes before them, and the sheep follow him, for they know his voice. They will by no means follow a stranger, but will flee from him, for they don't know the voice of strangers.
13: Jesus spoke this parable to them, but they didn't understand what he was telling them. Jesus therefore said to them again,
11: Most certainly I tell you, I am the sheep's door. All who came before me are thieves and robbers, but the sheep didn't listen to them. I am the door. If anyone enters in by me, he will be saved, and will go in and go out, and will find pasture. The thief only comes to steal, kill, and destroy. I came that they may have life and may have it abundantly. I am the good shepherd. The good shepherd lays down his life for the sheep. He who is a hired hand and not a shepherd, who doesn't own the sheep, sees the wolf coming, leaves the sheep, and flees. The wolf snatches the sheep and scatters them. The hired hand flees because he is a hired hand and doesn't care for the sheep. I am the good shepherd. I know my own, and I'm known by my own. Even as the Father knows me, and I know the Father, I lay down my life for the sheep. I have other sheep, which are not of this fold. I must bring them also, and they will hear my voice. They will become one flock with one shepherd. Therefore the Father loves me, because I lay down my life, that I may take it again. No one takes it away from me, but I lay it down by myself. I have power to lay it down, and I have power to take it again. I received this commandment from my Father.
13: Therefore a division arose again among the Jews because of these words. Many of them said,
21: He has a demon and is insane. Why do you listen to him?
13: Others said,
14: These are not the sayings of one possessed by a demon. It is impossible for a demon to open the eyes of the blind, is it?
13: It was the Feast of the Dedication at Jerusalem. It was winter, and Jesus was walking in the temple in Solomon's porch. The Jews therefore came around him and said to him,
22: How long will you hold us in suspense? If you are the Christ, tell us plainly.
13: Jesus answered them,
11: I told you and you don't believe. The works that I do in my Father's name, these testify about me. But you don't believe, because you are not of my sheep, as I told you. My sheep hear my voice, and I know them, and they follow me. I give eternal life to them. They will never perish, and no one will snatch them out of my hand. My Father, who has given them to me, is greater than all. No one is able to snatch them out of my Father's hand. I and the Father are one.
13: Therefore, Jews took up stones again to stone him. Jesus answered them,
11: I have shown you many good works from my Father. For which of those works do you stone me?
13: The Jews answered him,
20: We don't stone you for a good work, but for blasphemy, because you, being a man, make yourself God.
13: Jesus answered them,
11: Isn't it written in your law, I said you are gods? If he called them gods to whom the word of God came, and the scripture can't be broken, do you say of him whom the Father sanctified and sent into the world, you blaspheme? Because I said, I am the Son of God. If I don't do the works of my Father, don't believe me. But if I do them, though you don't believe me, believe the works, that you may know and believe that the Father is in me, and I in the Father.
13: They sought again to seize him, and he went out of their hand. He went away again beyond the Jordan into the place where John was baptizing at first, and there he stayed. Many came to him. They said,
23: John indeed did no sign, but everything that John said about this man is true.
13: Many believed in him there.
9: John 11. Now a certain man was sick, Lazarus, from Bethany, of the village of Mary and her sister Martha. It was that Mary who had anointed the Lord with ointment and wiped his feet with her hair, whose brother Lazarus was sick. The sisters therefore sent to him, saying,
0: Lord, behold, he for whom you have great affection is sick.
9: But when Jesus heard it, he said,
11: The sickness is not to death, but for the glory of God, that God's Son may be glorified by it.
9: Now Jesus loved Martha and her sister and Lazarus. When therefore he heard that he was sick, he stayed 2 days in the place where he was. Then after this, he said to the disciples,
11: Let's go into Judea again.
9: The disciples told him,
1: Rabbi, the Jews were just trying to stone you, and are you going there again?
9: Jesus answered,
11: Aren't there 12 hours of daylight? If a man walks in the day, he doesn't stumble, because he sees the light of this world. But if a man walks in the night, he stumbles, because the light isn't in him.
9: He said these things, and after that he said to them,
11: Our friend Lazarus has fallen asleep, but I am going so that I may wake him out of sleep.
9: The disciples therefore said,
4: Lord, if he's fallen asleep, he'll recover.
9: Now Jesus had spoken of his death, but they thought that he spoke of taking rest in sleep. So Jesus said to them plainly then,
11: Lazarus is dead. I am glad for your sakes that I was not there, so that you may believe. Nevertheless, let's go to him.
9: Thomas, therefore, who is called Didymus, said to his fellow disciples,
5: Let's go also, that we may die with him.
9: So when Jesus came, he found that he had been in the tomb 4 days already. Now Bethany was near Jerusalem, about 15 stadia away. Many of the Jews had joined the women around Martha and Mary to console them concerning their brother. Then when Martha heard that Jesus was coming, she went and met him, but Mary stayed in the house. Therefore Martha said to Jesus,
24: Lord, if you would have been here, my brother wouldn't have died. Even now I know that whatever you ask of God, God will give you.
9: Jesus said to her,
11: Your brother will rise again.
9: Martha said to him,
24: I know that he will rise again in the resurrection at the last day.
9: Jesus said to her,
11: I am the resurrection and the life. He who believes in me will still live, even if he dies. Whoever lives and believes in me will never die. Do you believe this?
9: She said to him,
24: Yes, Lord. I have come to believe that you are the Christ, God's Son, he who comes into the world.
9: When she had said this, she went away and called Mary, her sister, secretly, saying,
24: The teacher is here and is calling you.
9: When she heard this, she arose quickly and went to him. Now Jesus had not yet come into the village, but was in the place where Martha met him. Then the Jews who were with her in the house and were consoling her when they saw Mary, that she rose up quickly and went out, followed her, saying, She is going to the tomb to weep there. Therefore, when Mary came to where Jesus was and saw him, she fell down at his feet, saying to him,
0: Lord, if you would have been here, my brother wouldn't have died.
9: When Jesus, therefore, saw her weeping and the Jews weeping who came with her, he groaned in the spirit and was troubled and said,
11: Where have you laid him?
9: They told him,
0: Lord, come and see.
9: Jesus wept. The Jews therefore said,
23: See how much affection he had for him.
9: Some of them said,
25: Couldn't this man who opened the eyes of him who was blind have also kept this man from dying?
9: Jesus therefore, again groaning in himself, came to the tomb. Now it was a cave, and a stone lay against it. Jesus said,
11: Take away the stone.
9: Martha, the sister of him who was dead, said to him,
24: Lord, by this time there is a stench, for he has been dead 4 days.
9: Jesus said to her,
11: Didn't I tell you that if you believed, you would see God's glory?
9: So they took away the stone from the place where the dead man was lying. Jesus lifted up his eyes and said,
11: Father, I thank you that you listened to me. I know that you always listen to me. But because of the multitude that stands around, I said this, that they may believe that you sent me.
9: When he had said this, he cried with a loud voice,
11: Lazarus, come out.
9: He who was dead came out, bound hand and foot with wrappings, and his face was wrapped around with a cloth. Jesus said to them,
11: Free him and let him go.
9: Therefore, many of the Jews who came to Mary and saw what Jesus did believed in him. But some of them went away to the Pharisees and told them the things which Jesus had done. The chief priests, therefore, and the Pharisees gathered a council and said,
18: What are we doing? For this man does many signs. If we leave him alone like this, everyone will believe in him, and the Romans will come and take away both our place and our nation.
9: But a certain one of them, Caiaphas, being a high priest that year, said to them,
21: You know nothing at all, nor do you consider that it is advantageous for us that one man should die for the people, and that the whole nation not perish.
9: Now, he didn't say this of himself, but being high priest that year, he prophesied that Jesus would die for the nation. And not for the nation only, but that he might also gather together into one the children of God who were scattered abroad. So from that day forward they took counsel that they might put him to death. Jesus therefore walked no more openly among the Jews, but departed from there into the country near the wilderness, to a city called Ephraim. He stayed there with his disciples. Now the Passover of the Jews was at hand. Many went up from the country to Jerusalem before the Passover to purify themselves. Then they sought for Jesus and spoke one with another as they stood in the temple.
23: What do you think, that he isn't coming to the feast at all?
9: Now the chief priests and the Pharisees had commanded that if anyone knew where he was, he should report it, that they might seize him. John 12. Then, 6 days before the Passover, Jesus came to Bethany, where Lazarus was, who had been dead, whom he raised from the dead. So they made him a supper there. Martha served, but Lazarus was one of those who sat at the table with him. Mary, therefore, took a pound of ointment of pure nard, very precious, and anointed the feet of Jesus, and wiped his feet with her hair. The house was filled with the fragrance of the ointment. Then Judas Iscariot, Simon's son, one of his disciples, who would betray him, said,
12: Why wasn't this ointment sold for 300 denarii and given to the poor?
9: Now he said this not because he cared for the poor, but because he was a thief, and having the money box, used to steal what was put into it. But Jesus said,
11: Leave her alone. She has kept this for the day of my burial. For you always have the poor with you, but you don't always have me.
9: A large crowd, therefore, of the Jews learned that he was there, and they came, not for Jesus' sake only, but that they might see Lazarus also, whom he had raised from the dead. But the chief priests conspired to put Lazarus to death also, because on account of him, many of the Jews went away and believed in Jesus. On the next day, a great multitude had come to the feast. When they heard that Jesus was coming to Jerusalem, they took the branches of the palm trees and went out to meet him and cried out,
2: Hosanna! Blessed is he who comes in the name of the Lord, the King of Israel!
9: Jesus, having found a young donkey, sat on it, as it is written,
3: Don't be afraid, daughter of Zion. Behold, your king comes, sitting on a donkey's colt.
9: His disciples didn't understand these things at first, but when Jesus was glorified, then they remembered that these things were written about him, and that they had done these things to him. The multitude, therefore, that was with him when he called Lazarus out of the tomb and raised him from the dead was testifying about it. For this cause also the multitude went and met him, because they heard that he had done this sign. The Pharisees, therefore, said among themselves,
6: See how you accomplish nothing? Behold, the world has gone after him.
9: Now there were certain Greeks among those that went up to worship at the feast. These therefore came to Philip, who is from Bethsaida of Galilee, and asked him, saying,
7: Sir, we want to see Jesus.
9: Philip came and told Andrew, and in turn Andrew came with Philip, and they told Jesus. Jesus answered them,
11: The time has come for the Son of Man to be glorified. Most certainly I tell you, unless a grain of wheat falls into the earth and dies, it remains by itself alone. But if it dies, it bears much fruit. He who loves his life will lose it. He who hates his life in this world will keep it to eternal life. If anyone serves me, let him follow me. Where I am, there will my servant also be. If anyone serves me, the Father will honor him. Now my soul is troubled. What shall I say? Father, save me from this time. But for this cause I came to this time. Father, glorify your name.
9: Then there came a voice out of the sky, saying,
8: I have both glorified it, and will glorify it again.
9: The multitude, therefore, who stood by and heard it, said that it had thundered. Others said,
23: An angel has spoken to him.
9: Jesus answered,
11: This voice hasn't come for my sake, but for your sakes. Now is the judgment of this world. Now the prince of this world will be cast out. And I, if I am lifted up from the earth, will draw all people to myself.
9: But he said this, signifying by what kind of death he should die. The multitude answered him,
18: We have heard out of the law that the Christ remains forever. How do you say the Son of Man must be lifted up? Who is this Son of Man?
9: Jesus therefore said to them,
11: Yet a little while the light is with you. Walk while you have the light, that darkness doesn't overtake you. He who walks in the darkness doesn't know where he is going. While you have the light, believe in the light, that you may become children of light.
9: Jesus said these things, and he departed and hid himself from them. But though he had done so many signs before them, yet they didn't believe in him, that the word of Isaiah the prophet might be fulfilled, which he spoke,
8: Lord, who has believed our report? To whom has the arm of the Lord been revealed?
9: For this cause they couldn't believe, for Isaiah said again,
8: He has blinded their eyes, and he hardened their heart, lest they should see with their eyes, and perceive with their heart, and would turn, and I would heal them.
9: Isaiah said these things when he saw his glory, and spoke of him. Nevertheless, even of the rulers, many believed in him, but because of the Pharisees, they didn't confess it, so that they wouldn't be put out of the synagogue. For they loved men's praise more than God's praise. Jesus cried out and said,
11: Whoever believes in me, believes not in me, but in him who sent me. He who sees me, sees him who sent me. I have come as a light into the world, that whoever believes in me may not remain in the darkness. If anyone listens to my sayings and doesn't believe, I don't judge him. For I came not to judge the world, but to save the world. He who rejects me and doesn't receive my sayings has one who judges him. The word that I spoke, the same will judge him in the last day. For I spoke not from myself, but the Father who sent me. He gave me a commandment, what I should say and what I should speak. I know that his commandment is eternal life. The things, therefore, which I speak, even as the Father has said to me, so I speak.
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26: In high school, Kate sometimes missed classes just because she'd break down crying and couldn't stop. On a few occasions, she even cut herself with razor blades, not in an attempt to die, but in an effort to somehow release some of the emotional pain. Kate withdrew from her friends. She took drugs to feel okay at least some of the time. She felt like a failure.

0: And yet, this is what you find written to Kate in her yearbook. "Kate, it's always such a joy to see your smiling face in the halls." And then, "Though I don't know you very well, I'd love to have a cheerful friend like you." Or this, "We sure had fun this year, didn't we, Kate?" Kate somehow managed to appear normal to her peers. Her pain was hers alone. And it would be years before she could give it a name.
1: It has stood the test of time. God's book, the Bible, still relevant in today's complex world. It is written, sharing hope around the globe.

While at university, Kate Davis sometimes put a do not disturb sign outside her dorm room. And she didn't come out for days at a time. As a young woman starting a career thousands of kilometers from home, Kate remembers lying on the floor all night, thinking the pain she felt must be loneliness, and that if she could just hang on until sunrise, she'd be okay. Later, in her life as a professional, the simple task of getting to the office each morning often felt like a slog through waist-deep mud. It seemed to take everything she had just to get her job done. Little things sometimes overwhelmed her. Not finding the mate to a sock, breaking the yolk of an egg, the doorbell ringing while she was on the phone. Why was it so hard to cope with the easiest of tasks? Why so hard to make the simplest decisions? For most of her life, Kate Davis fought losing battles. Battles against anger, pain, hopelessness, irrationality, apathy, and emotional instability. These things drove away her friends, ruined her self-esteem, and brought her to the brink of suicide more than a few times. She didn't know that a problem had a name, and she didn't know that it could be stopped. Kate was afflicted with a serious case of depression. She's not alone. In Australia, 1 in 4 women and 1 in 6 men will suffer from depression at some stage in their lives. The World Health Organization has predicted that by 2020, depression will be the second biggest health problem worldwide. Depression takes a high toll. It cuts across all social and economic groups. Each year in Australia and New Zealand, millions are spent on direct services and millions more disappear in lost productivity, all because of the affliction called depression. But the most painful costs, of course, don't involve money. The real disaster lies in damaged relationships and ruined lives. But the ironic fact is that mental health professionals now believe that depression is among the most treatable of disorders. They report that 80% of people with severe depression can improve significantly with the available treatment. Did you get that? 80% can improve. People don't have to be miserable. Serious depression doesn't have to be a life sentence. We now know, for example, that certain chemical imbalances in the brain contribute to many cases of depression. There is medical help available. Mental health professionals have gained a great deal of experience in helping people take specific steps out of depression and back into a more normal emotional life. So the first thing I'd like to say about depression today is help is available. You don't have to struggle alone. If you've been afflicted with the symptoms of depression for more than a few weeks, please get help. Please see someone. So what are the symptoms? Some of the more common ones include a persistent sad or empty feeling, loss of interest in ordinary activities, persistent fatigue, sleep disturbances, difficulty concentrating and making decisions, feelings of worthlessness, thoughts of suicide and excessive crying. People like Kate, who are experiencing severe depression, can be overwhelmed by the simplest problems. It's a paralyzing affliction. Nothing seems worthwhile. Everything drains them of life and their energy. But things don't have to stay that way. Help is available. There is an alternative. Now today I want to share with you a little about what that alternative is. I want to show you some of the paths that people have actually taken out of depression. Now I'm not a mental health professional, and certainly no single television program can cure anyone's severe depression. But we can offer practical suggestions from the Bible to people who are seeking help and who have started on the healing process. And we can offer some practical suggestions for keeping the blues from overtaking you again. We can talk about maintaining positive mental health. Here's a basic fact. A loving God has created you and is interested in your emotional health. Your happiness is important to Him. He doesn't want you to remain trapped in depression. There are actually 3 things that depressed people do to make themselves more depressed.
There are three paths that lead us deeper into the dark that can sometimes turn a case of the blues into severe depression. We'll look at each one in turn and then suggest an alternative. First, people who struggle with depression often get stuck in inaction. They do nothing. They remain passive. That's understandable, of course. Depression usually robs people of energy. Nothing seems worthwhile. In fact, one of the toughest things about depression is that it makes people feel there's no solution. Nothing is going to help. They're going to stay like this forever. What's the alternative to this inaction? The book of Proverbs gives us an important principle. Here is one of the clearest mental health principles outlined anywhere in Scripture. Commit your works unto the Lord, and you shall be established. There it is. Commit your works, your actions to God, then your thoughts, good thought patterns will be established. What this means is that our actions can affect our emotions. Here's what the authors of How to Heal Depression advise. The instant you find yourself in a negative pattern, do something, anything positive to break it. Take a deep breath, look out a window, smell a flower, eat an apple, drink some water, read a joke, sing a song, write a poem, say a prayer. The list is endless. What matters is finding a positive distraction, something to break the spell. Don't just sink into submission as depression starts to settle into you. You know, there's a statement that Paul makes in his letter to the Philippians that offers us encouragement in this area. Here's what he says in chapter 2, verses 12 and 13. Work out your own salvation with fear and trembling, for it is God who works in you both to will and to do for His good pleasure. There you have it. This text primarily relates to our experience in God saving us. We cooperate with what God does by grace inside us. We act like God's children because we already are. But I believe the text also applies to our struggles in general. We can work out our own strategy against depression for one important reason. It's actually God who's working in us, to will and to do. When we get moving, we can rely on the fact that God is actually moving inside us. He amplifies our efforts. Depression robs us of our energy and nothing seems worthwhile. But the Apostle Paul tells us that God is working in us to will and to do. He can help us achieve goals and enjoy successes. Now, let's talk about the second important things depressed people do to make themselves more depressed. They tend to remain isolated from other people. They stay in bed. They can't get out of the house. They keep interaction to a minimum. Again, this is an understandable reaction to feeling blue. When you're depressed, you just don't want to be with people. You don't want to see anybody. But this isolation often magnifies the problem. The alternative is to seek out someone who can understand what you're going through. You don't have to throw a big party to counter feeling depressed. You just have to find someone who can listen. Writer William Styron found great help in his period of depression from a friend who simply called every day to ask, "How are you doing?" Styron says this, "Because he'd been through this just a few months before, my friend's support was very, very valuable. It was a kind of insistence, a kind of leaning on me and saying, 'Look, this is going to be okay. You're going to recover. Everybody recovers.'" Styron believed this consistent encouragement was more important for him even than medical intervention. And he said it was important even when he couldn't believe those words of encouragement. It's not great words of wisdom that people need to hear in depression. It's just simple words of care and concern. We need each other. We need each other even when we feel like locking all the doors and pulling closed all the curtains. Throughout the New Testament, you'll find admonitions like this one in Hebrews chapter 3 and verse 13. "But encourage one another daily, as long as it is called today." And Paul tells the Thessalonians, "Therefore encourage one another and build each other up, just as in fact you are doing." And he tells the Romans, "Let us therefore make every effort to do what leads to peace and to mutual edification."
You see, God's plan is that we hold each other up. We support one another and comfort each other with the same comfort that God gives us. We encourage one another with the gracious encouragement that God gives us. That's how we counter the isolation that leads people ever deeper into depression. Now let's look at the final thing people fighting depression do that only makes their condition worse. And that is to get caught in a pattern of negative thinking. Now this may seem an obvious point. Depression is, after all, a negative state of mind. But what people seeking down into the blues often don't realize is this. What we say to ourselves about life has a lot to do with how we feel about life. We tell ourselves that nobody loves us. We tell ourselves that our job is horrible. We tell ourselves that nothing is worthwhile. It usually isn't life that is so dark and gloomy. It's our perspective on life that's so dark and gloomy. In other words, we can influence our feelings by changing our perspective. The authors of How to Heal Depression talk about this in terms of making affirmations. Positive affirmations are the opposite of negative patterns of thinking. How about these, for example? I do have a few good friends who care about me. There is something about my job that could be challenging and rewarding. Life is full of possibilities. One of the best things we can positively affirm is that we do have things to be thankful for. Why not give your spells of depression a gratitude break? Look around you. Start with little things. You're breathing. You're conscious. You have some good memories. You've probably read some good books. Stop and give thanks. Have you noticed the sweep of clouds through the sky? Have you stopped to take in the leaves rustling in the wind? Have you bent over to smell a flower? Can you give a word of thanks?

0: shouts out this message of rejoicing in the Lord always. Again, I say rejoice. Journalist Jim Jensen suffered from a very deep depression after his 26-year-old son died in a hang gliding accident. After a long struggle, this is what he concluded. Negative self-absorption is dangerous, but your only way out of it is not through another human being. It is to trust in a spiritual power greater than yourself. For individuals who are deeply depressed, it seems almost impossible to generate some kind of positive thinking from within themselves. It feels like trying to make water run uphill. People need an outside source of positive input. They can't just pull themselves out of depression by their own strength. They need a higher power to pull them up. I'm so thankful that God has given us a wealth of positive affirmations in the Bible. Many of them are found in the epistles of the New Testament. Here we have God sharing His own perspective with us, His own outlook on life. Plugging into God's perspective can work wonders on our mental health. It all starts, of course, from a personal relationship with Christ. Once we've established this vital connection, a whole new world, a whole new creation opens up for us. The apostles never tired of affirming this. Listen to the Apostle Paul affirm and encourage us in this way. Now thanks be to God who leads us in triumph in Christ. And listen how Paul encourages us to give thanks to the one who is able to do immeasurably more than all we ask or imagine, according to His power that is at work in us. And Paul also gave this affirmation to the believers in Rome. Now hope does not disappoint, because the love of God has been poured out in our hearts by the Holy Spirit who is given to us. This is the perspective God wants us to share in. Life is certainly worthwhile because Christ can lead us in a triumphal procession. No obstacles need overwhelm us because God can do immeasurably more than we can ask or imagine. We need never feel isolated and abandoned because God can pour out His love into our hearts through the Holy Spirit. These are just some of the wonderful affirmations that flow through the letters of the New Testament. These are just some of the reasons why the Bible is bursting with good news. No matter how dark and gloomy life may appear to us, the light from God's perspective can break through. His point of view can positively influence our emotions. Charles Spurgeon, the great Victorian preacher, suffered from periods of very deep depression. Once he told a friend that there are dungeons beneath the castle of despair. He himself had often been in those dungeons. What kept Spurgeon going, what enabled him to continue an amazingly fruitful ministry in London, was that he kept drinking in God's perspective. The basic good news about God's grace and redemption was very real to him. One day, Spurgeon was riding home after a very heavy day's work when he began to feel extremely weary and depressed. All kinds of people would pour out their troubles to this pastor, but he had few people who would listen to his own. And Spurgeon felt the old dungeon beckoning again. But suddenly, a text came and rescued him, he said. The words, "My grace is sufficient for you," ran through his mind. After reaching home, Spurgeon looked up this verse in Greek. Now this bit of good news hit him even more forcefully. God seemed to be talking directly to him. "My grace is sufficient for you, Spurgeon." Spurgeon found himself replying out loud, "I should think it is, Lord," and he burst out laughing. Suddenly he had acquired that merry heart that does good like a medicine. Spurgeon recalled, "I never understood what the holy laughter of Abraham was all about until then. It seemed to make unbelief so absurd." The minister drew this conclusion for his friends. O brethren, he wrote,
1: be great believers.
0: Little faith will bring your souls to heaven, but great faith will bring heaven to your souls. God's perspective can make an enormous difference. It won't always automatically dispel our depression, but in the long run, it can have the most powerful impact on our mental health. filling our minds with the love and greatness of God.

0: God is a wonderful way of lifting our spirits. Have you really grasped His good news? Is His word a real voice in your life? Have you absorbed His wonderful affirmations? He loves you with a love beyond comprehension. His grace is on hand to forgive your sins, to take away your guilt. His power is available to give you a new life. He can put joy and gladness and happiness in your life. Why not begin a healing relationship with Jesus Christ right now? Let Him bring you the joy of His presence as we pray. Dear Heavenly Father, thank You for flooding our world with Your gospel, Your good news. It's the most important perspective there is for human beings. We need that light in our lives today. We need a Savior who can pull us up because we can't wrench ourselves out of the dark. We need Your love poured out in our hearts. We need You to work in us through Your Holy Spirit. We want to walk in that triumphal procession led by Jesus Christ. We ask this in His name. Amen.
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9: This is It Is Written. I'm John Bradshaw. Thanks for joining me. What would it be like to live with danger on your doorstep? People living under the shadow of a 12,500-feet tall volcano 25 miles outside Guatemala City know exactly what it's like. Guatemala and its population of 16.5 million people is located in Central America. To its north and west is Mexico. Belize is to the northeast, and to the east are both Honduras and El Salvador. The country has two coasts. In the northeast is the Caribbean, and to the south, the Pacific Ocean. Guatemala is the same size as Tennessee, or for that matter, the same size as the country of Iceland. And for as long as anyone can remember, volcanoes and earthquakes have been part of the fabric of life here. The capital of Guatemala has been moved twice, once because of volcanic mudflow and once because of an earthquake. In fact, in 1976, an earthquake here in Guatemala claimed 25,000 lives. Guatemala is home to 37 volcanoes, four of which are still active: Pacaya, Santiaguito, Tacaná, and Volcán de Fuego, which in English means, ominously, Volcano of Fire. And in June of 2018, the Volcano of Fire rained destruction onto surrounding communities. It was the deadliest eruption in Guatemala in almost 100 years. Fuego is well known in these parts. It's one of the most active volcanoes in the world. It's been erupting almost constantly for many years. An eruption in 2012 saw 33,000 people evacuate their homes. Since then, the eruptions have been much smaller, but they have been persistent. The 54,000 people who live within 6 miles of Fuego are constantly reminded that danger is never far away. It was about the middle of the day on June the 3rd, 2018, that Fuego erupted violently and continued to do so for about the next week or so. A column of ash rose up above the mountain, stretching 9 miles high into the sky. And rocks, many of them enormous, rained down over a wide area. Volcanic ash closed Guatemala City's main airport. But it was the pyroclastic flows that did so much damage. That's hot, poisonous volcanic gas mixed with volcanic matter. They can move quickly, easily 50 miles an hour, sometimes much faster. And when they come down a mountainside toward a settlement of people, unless you move really quickly, essentially, you don't have a chance. As rescue workers tried to reach people the next day, they were interrupted by fresh flows of mud, gas, and ash. And because the pyroclastic flows are really hot, most of the bodies recovered were unrecognizable. Ash that fell to the ground was said to be between 400 and 700 degrees Celsius, between 750 and 1300 degrees Fahrenheit. When Fuego erupted, destruction engulfed community after community. It seemed as though it happened in the blink of an eye. It was like a nightmare, except this was all too real. People lost their homes, completely swept away. They lost their crops, gone. They lost their possessions. And many people lost their entire family. And so today, thousands of people mourn those losses, and they're adjusting to a new way of life, without the past, without their possessions, without their homes. Yes, in many cases, without their families. In a moment, I'm going to introduce you to somebody who survived Fuego. She lost all of her possessions, but she considers herself especially blessed because she and her family made it out in one piece. They've lived to tell the story. But Rose's neighbors did not. Many of them perished. For one reason. I'll tell you why in just a moment. Thanks for joining me today on It Is Written. Government statistics said following the dramatic and devastating volcano in southern Guatemala that 120 people lost their lives and another 200 were officially missing. Locals tell another story. One man told us that he himself lost at least 70 extended family members. Another individual said that there is no question that there are at least 1,500 people missing in the wake of the volcano. In Escuintla, Guatemala, Rosa Chacon works as a volunteer for the government's emergency alert services. It's her responsibility to warn local residents when fuego puts them in danger.
10: We had been doing simulations for 2 months before this situation because we had calculated that the volcano erupts every 35 to 40 years and we were getting to the 40-year mark. So we were already preparing ourselves for another eruption, but we didn't think that the eruption would be as big as it was. At 9 in the morning, we took some photos and saw that there was no problem for our area at that moment. When 11 in the morning came, we heard a very loud boom, and I started running from one community to another. From one community to another, warning people, alerting them to prepare themselves. It is very difficult for me, because I lived at the epicenter of that place, in the very place where that big monster was coming. I was trying to save the people that were on the bridge. My granddaughter and I yelled, and two other people that were from the same Colred community. We yelled to them to leave, to clear the area. But the people were taking videos. It was something they had never seen before. The heat of it even got to me, like this, like there were big waves coming down that came with a terrible speed. It came crashing. And when we saw that it gained speed, we ran to save ourselves. We continued in a car. They picked us up, and we were yelling, "Come, come, that thing is coming over." I lived through an experience.
9: There are so many people who have been through so much and who have lost so much. What have you heard about the experiences of other people?
10: That whole first week was very hard. They would approach me, they would hug me, and they would tell me, "Mrs. Rosita, they've already delivered my first dead loved one. I found my son." Others said, "I found my dad. They are helping me bury them." I have encountered grief. Here we have cried together with all of these people, although I've had to hold it in at times and close myself off somewhere very quiet and vent, because here I have been trying to give people a smile. To the people here, I offer a hug, because for this reason, the Lord has sent me here, to hug them and give them smiles. To all these people.
9: How did people respond when you alerted them to the danger?
10: Some people told me, "We're coming." Some didn't respond. This happened mainly at Ground Zero, which is where we've lost so many people. They would say, "We're going to put ourselves in our houses." And that's where all the families would gather. And us with the cars, buses, national police, telling people to get in the cars. And we would call them, "Come up, come up." But what the people did instead was to lock themselves in their houses.
9: So the people who've been through something like this, how do you understand their attitude towards God? Has that been affected one way or another?
10: Today, all the people have come closer to God, seeking God, especially if we pray with them. They may have come from different churches, but today when you approach someone and tell them, "We want to pray for you," they cry, they repent, and they come close to God. That is the attitude that the people now have.
9: After the volcano of fire erupted, rescue efforts were hindered by the clouds of toxic gas that hung heavy in the air. The ground was so hot that the soles of the boots worn by rescuers melted while on their feet. And then heavy rain fell, making rescue and recovery just that much more difficult. But rescuers, many of them volunteers, flocked to the area to see what they could do to help. One of them was Ricardo Carrillo, a local church pastor, among the first to arrive on the scene in Escuintla. Pastor, I understand you were one of the very first church workers to get to the site of the disaster. Tell me what went through your mind when you heard that the volcano had erupted.
11: In that moment, I thought, the volcano had been active every day before this. And in that moment, the first thing that came into my mind was the volcanic activity that was happening in the days before the eruption. And I said, wow, what must have happened? If the volcano erupted, that means it would have devastated several of the communities that I actually knew. When we arrived at the location of the disaster, what we were looking at, well, it was definitely shocking. In that moment, in my mind, I said to myself, how many people must have been killed?
9: When you made it to the volcano area, to that area that was affected, what did you see? What did you experience when you got there?
11: It is difficult to explain with words because my heart, it sank in that moment. When I got there, I saw a community that I'd seen many times because I used to pass by that area all the time. Now, a person would end up getting lost out there because the land there, it has become unrecognizable. So, in that moment, my heart sank so much. There was so much sadness in my heart.
9: With everything that you've seen and experienced and the people that you've spoken to and the stories that you've heard, what has impacted you the most throughout this process?
12: Ver a los niños.
11: Seeing the kids. To see the bodies of the children that were being taken out of this place. Some of the kids who died hugging each other. Seeing that part, the physical reaction that some of these kids had when this was happening, some of them ended up with their arms up, like in a defensive position, trying to protect themselves from what was happening. So, when they were taking them out, their arms were still up in that defensive position. That was one of the things that impacted me the most.
9: We've read in the news that 120 people died, 200 people are missing. But we're told by people in the area there's maybe 1,500 people that are unaccounted for. Maybe we'll never know. Why was it that so many people weren't able to get out or didn't get out in time?
11: Because of the number of people that were in that place. Because it was a Sunday. Sunday usually isn't a working day. Many people were in their houses. The children weren't at school. The few who were saved at the time were saved because they had gone out to do something outside of their houses, something that wasn't routine. The people were too accustomed to the volcanic activity. Too accustomed, I would say. They thought this volcanic activity was the same as what had always happened. So many of them thought that the column of smoke that was coming through was the only thing they needed to be concerned about. So they decided to close themselves in their houses to avoid being harmed by the smoke column. Because by being inside their homes, they didn't realize what was coming behind the column of smoke, the danger that was there.
9: You know, there are people all around the world that are suffering. Just a few meters away from where we're sitting is a young man who lost his entire family in this volcanic disaster. All around the world, people are going through suffering of many, many different kinds. As a pastor, what do you say to people?
11: I would tell them what Paul said. You have the right to feel sad, but not like those who don't have hope. We, as Christians, and as the people who believe in Jesus and understand that Jesus will come again, have the right to be saddened, but in a different way, because there is hope. And as long as we have hope, our sadness is different. Because we know that the hope sustains us with a certain positivity, that we'll be able to see our loved ones again when Jesus Christ comes on high.
9: I'll be back with more in just a moment. Thanks for joining me today on It Is Written. I'm in San Miguel Los Lotes, Guatemala. Or what's left of it, following the devastating eruption of Volcán de Fuego just 3 weeks ago as I speak to you. And you may wonder why people stay when there's danger on the doorstep. So why do people stay? Well, there's a couple of reasons. One is economics. This is where they live. It's where their homes are. This is where land is. This is jobs. It's survival. It's not that easy just to take off and pick up again. And the second one is related to the first. It's logistics. So this is a danger zone. It's a well-known danger zone. But to leave, to gather up your family, when you don't have much of anything, to go to another part of the country, find new work, it's just difficult. There's another reason people stay. It's the same reason that people move to the coast of Florida, even though it will certainly be hit by another major hurricane. Or why people build homes on the banks of rivers that flood. Or why people live in earthquake country in California. Danger tends to be predictable to a degree. You can see a hurricane coming, so you can prepare. If floodwaters begin to rise, you can get out. Or at least you hope you can. And most people survive earthquakes, so you hope you're going to be lucky. It's like driving without a seatbelt. Most people who do it are going to be okay, but those who aren't okay are going to be really not okay. If you have to pay the price for your decision, it's usually an incredibly high price. And then there's another reason, familiarity. You live around danger and you think, it's never gonna happen to me. It's happened before and I got away with it. If it happens again, I'll get away with it then. And you will, unless, of course, you don't. Now, here's a question. Why do people go on living where they do, or how they do, when there's danger at their doorstep spiritually? It's like people play a sort of a spiritual Russian roulette, taking spiritual risks when they ought to be minimizing risk and maximizing safety. There are people waiting for a better time to come to faith in God. But what if in the interim that volcano blows? What if your life comes to an end? What if Jesus were to return? Or what if you were simply to never get around to giving your heart to God? People dabble with sin. A little harmless flirting turns into an attraction which leads to bad decisions and regret and a broken home and ruined relationships, and with children as the casualties. All because, well, no one expected it to turn out like this. But that's how it turns out. When there's danger on your doorstep, when you live on a fault line, you really can't be surprised when the ground shifts beneath your feet. You know, you just can't afford to take risks with your spiritual life. It's dangerous. Life is unpredictable. And while you put God on hold, don't forget, you're spurning, you are saying no to the love of God for you. You're telling God you don't want Him in your life. But here's what happens. You wait, I'll pray another day. You wait, I'll read my Bible another day. And another day comes and your heart has gone cold. That desire has all just bled away. And now you don't even want to come to God at all. Or there are those who are putting God on hold because they're pursuing the things of this world. They're saying in their hearts, you know, it's okay. I know Jesus said it's easier for a camel to get through the eye of a needle than for a rich man to enter into heaven, but it's going to be okay for me. I'll be fine. I can pursue that exclusive home I don't need, that expensive car I can't afford. You hang in there doing that, and one day you become living proof that what Paul told Timothy is true. The love of money is the root of all kinds of evil. We just can't afford to wait. We can't afford to put anything in front of God. God calls us to come to Him now. To do anything other than to do that, well, that's like living on the side of a volcano and failing to take action when the warnings come. The reason Lot got himself into so much trouble in Sodom and Gomorrah is that he made a very risky spiritual decision. Thinking he'd be okay, he chose to live near those very wicked cities. The Bible says in Genesis 13 and verse 12, Abram dwelled in the land of Canaan, and Lot dwelled in the cities of the plain, and pitched his tent toward Sodom. Yes, it's true, Lot made it out of Sodom alive, but his wife didn't, his sons-in-law didn't, and while his daughters came out of Sodom, it's pretty obvious that the spirit of Sodom didn't come out of them. James 4:7 says, "Submit yourselves therefore to God, resist the devil, and he will flee from you." Resist is what James wrote. In other words, make some good decisions. Be proactive in order to safeguard your spiritual well-being. You do that in other areas of your life. People make decisions proactively to safeguard and preserve their health. We do that to preserve our well-being, our homes, our possessions. That's why you lock your car. It's why you lock your house. But what decisions are you making proactively to guard yourself spiritually? Now, let's make sure we're not getting the cart before the horse. James wrote, "Resist the devil and he will flee from you." But where do you get the power to resist? Where does that strength come from? Right before he wrote that, he said, "Submit yourself therefore to God." Submit, that's to surrender, that's to yield. And when you submit yourself to God, God moves into your life and he occupies your whole heart. Angels become your attendants, your helpers, and the Holy Spirit provides the power that you need to keep from evil and to remain in the will and in the heart of God. 1 John 5 and verse 12 says, "He or she that hath the Son of God hath life." That's where the strength is, when you have Jesus. How do you have Jesus? You surrender, you yield, you offer your heart to him, and he takes it and he makes it yours. Surrender. Have you surrendered? If you haven't, can you do it now? I know you can. God calls you to submit your life to him. He takes your life in his hands and he makes your old life new. And that's when you're really living, walking with Jesus, looking forward to an eternal future. Friend, whatever you're doing right now, I'd like you to pause and pray with me. And if you've not done so, take the opportunity to surrender your life to Jesus. Let's pray. Our Father in heaven, we live in the midst of great spiritual danger, but we thank you today there is spiritual safety in Jesus. We thank you that when this world had gone astray, Jesus came to this earth and died for lost men and women and now offers all of us the gift of eternal life. Friend, have you accepted that gift? We live with danger on our doorstep, but you can find safety in Jesus. Have you offered your heart to him? If you haven't, do it now. Lord, take that heart. Friend, reach out to Jesus by faith. Lord, take that heart. Friend, offer Jesus your heart. Tell him it's yours. Have it. Give me a new life. Lord, take that heart. And we thank you today for safety in Jesus, security in Jesus, certainty in Jesus. When the world is moving around us and the sands are shifting under our feet, we thank you for safety, for security, and for salvation in Christ. Have you claimed it, friend? He gives it to you if you accept it. Have you accepted it? Lord, we accept it. And we thank you for it. And we pray in Jesus' name. Amen. Thanks so much for joining me. I'm looking forward to seeing you again next time. Until then, remember, it is written, man shall not live by bread alone, but by every word that proceeds from the mouth of God.

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4: 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We have started a new Bible study series called The Secrets of Prophecy. These studies are taking us through some of the most amazing prophecies of the Bible. Some of them have already been fulfilled. Some of them are being fulfilled right now. And some will be fulfilled in the near future. We will also cover some of the most important teachings of the Bible. 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

All of us need encouragement at times, and there are no better words for that purpose than those of Scripture. Don't you know? Haven't you heard? The everlasting God, the Lord, the Creator of the ends of the earth, does not tire nor grow weary. There's no searching of His understanding. He gives power to the faint, and to them that have no might, He increases strength. Even boys will tire and grow weary, and young men shall stumble and fall from exhaustion. But they that wait upon the Lord shall renew their strength. They shall mount up with wings as eagles. They shall run and not grow weary. They shall walk and not faint. I pray constantly that the God of our Lord Jesus Christ, the Father of glory, may give to you the spirit of wisdom and revelation in the knowledge of Him, so that the eyes of your heart may be filled with light, to understand the hope of His calling and the glorious riches of His inheritance in the saints, the immeasurable and overwhelming greatness of His power in us and available to us who believe, like the might which He displayed and exerted in Christ when He raised Him from the dead and set Him at His own right hand in the heavenly places, far above all authority, power, might, and dominion in every name that is named, not only in this world, but also in that which is to come. He has put all things under His feet, and given Him to be the head over all things to us, the congregation of saints, which is His body, the fullness of Him who fills everything. Be strong in the Lord, and in the power of His might. Put on the full armor of God, so that you can stand against the trickery of the false accuser. For we do not wrestle against flesh and blood, but against celestial princes and powers, against those who control the darkness of this world, against malice in the realm of the spirit. Therefore, put on the full armor of God, that you may be able to successfully resist in the evil time, and having done all, to stand fast. Stand, therefore, having the belt of truth around your waist, and wearing the breastplate of righteousness. Let your feet be shod with a thorough knowledge of the gospel of peace. Above all, take up the shield of faith. With this you shall be able to quench all the flaming arrows of the wicked one. And take the helmet of salvation and the sword of the Spirit, which is the word of God. Pray always with every kind of prayer and petition in the Holy Spirit. And he who searches the heart knows the mind of the Spirit, because he intercedes for the saints according to the will of God. Therefore we know that God makes all things work together for the good of those who love Him. What then shall we say to these things? If God is for us, then who can be against us? He who did not spare even His own Son, but delivered Him up to death for us all, will He not with Him freely give us everything else? And who shall rightfully accuse God's chosen ones? It is God who justifies. Who is he that condemns? It is Christ who died, or rather who is risen again, who is even now at the right hand of God interceding for us. What shall separate us from the love of Christ? Shall trouble, calamity, persecution, famine, nakedness, danger, or war? No! In all these things we are more than victorious through Him who loved us. For I am convinced that neither death nor life, angels, nor celestial principalities, nor powers, things present, nor things to come, neither height nor depth, nor any other creature, shall be able to separate us from the love of God, which is in Christ Jesus our Lord. For I know the one in whom I have believed, and I am fully persuaded that he is able to keep the life that I have committed to him until the day of the Lord.

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1: 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Now, get ready to join the conversation right across Australia, right here on Faith FM. Hey, hey, and welcome to Conversations once again on another Monday afternoon. I guess it's a Monday afternoon if you're listening live, because today is Monday, the 5th of August when we're recording this program. And my name is Brad. I'm coming to you at the moment from our Faith FM studio here in sunny-ish Melbourne. You know, it's a bit of a surprise for this time of year in August. I guess we're past the middle of winter, so for there to be a bit of sunshine, a bit of vitamin D in the air is not a bad thing. Hey, welcome to Conversations. And as the intro mentioned, this is a show where we talk about faith, we talk about life, and we talk about everything in between that. And if this is your first time listening, welcome. Remember, you can text in at any point on 0488 185 00. There's all sorts of different phone numbers that we use here at Faith FM. So 0488 185 00. If you'd like to text in and join today's conversation, it is actually just me today. So I'm actually really looking forward to getting your texts and your messages and seeing what it is you think about what we are going to be talking about. Because what we're going to be talking about a little bit is to do with journeys. Now, I think pretty much everybody in the world, maybe everybody in Australia at least, has taken a journey at some point. Now, it might be just a short, and I mean, you know, what do we mean when we say a journey? Because I think some people, when you say a journey, you're thinking, you know, like an epic trip on horseback across the country. Remember that film Australia that came out, I don't know, 14, 15 years ago now? Kind of like that, you know, a big epic journey, an epic adventure with all sorts of crazy things going on, all sorts of challenges, you name it. Is that what we mean when we say a journey? Maybe a journey for you is the last time you drove out to visit your family or you took a flight somewhere. That often feels like a bit of a journey for me. It wasn't that long ago that I actually took a bit of a journey, and I'd call it a journey, over to Western Australia. So I live in Melbourne, but I flew over to Western Australia to teach a unit at Mamarratha College, which is an Indigenous tertiary institution over in the hills of Perth. Beautiful spot. But to me, I'd call it a bit of a journey, right? Because, you know, it takes a bit longer to get over there. You got to think about all the things you need to take. So it's not just like a day trip, you know, where you whack a couple of pieces of fruit in your backpack and your laptop or whatever, and off you go. This is the sort of thing where you got to think about, okay, well, I've got to pack, you know, 2 weeks worth of clothes. I've got to think about, where's my toothbrush and my toothpaste, and do I need to take nail clippers? You know, all these kind of small, minute things that typically we don't really think about that much, because at home we just have them sitting in the same spot. They're always there. We know exactly where to find everything. We know we have enough to get by. But when you take a trip somewhere further away, a bit more of a journey, then you actually have to start thinking about some of these things that maybe we take for granted every day. Things like food. Where am I going to eat? What's going to be my next meal? And I don't know about you, but sometimes when I travel, especially when I'm by myself, you know, if I'm with my wife or with some friends, you know, then it's not too hard to figure out, oh, what am I going to have for lunch today? What am I going to have for dinner today? But sometimes when I'm over there by myself, I can get a bit paralyzed going, there's so many different things I could possibly choose from here. You know, so many different types of food, and what do I actually want? Which can feel a bit different to when you're at home, where it's just like, well, I bought some pasta, I'm going to have pasta. Easy, you know, you're limited to what's there. Whereas when you're somewhere else, you're not really limited in the sense that you can really kind of go anywhere. You can try anything. I mean, I guess maybe you're limited by your budget. You know, you're not exactly going out having five-course, five-star meals every night, maybe. But I want to ask

you on 0488185000. What is a journey for you? What distinguishes just a little trip or some travel or whatever it is from a journey? You know, 0488185000. Keen to hear what you think. Feel free to text in and join today's conversation. I wanted to give a quick shout out to a couple of texts that came to programs a little while ago. There was one from Tippy mentioning how she shared a video with us from an episode where we were talking about how animals seem to have this interesting, almost divine connection with humans, right? That when, you know, they're really in trouble, animals will actually often come to people and, you know, ask for help in their odd kind of way. And this is, you know, this can be animals that are typically prey animals or predator animals, which I think is kind of cool. And, you know, we talked on the show back then about how it's, I think, symbolic of the order that God created the world in, how he created humans to care for animals and look after them and watch over them. So thank you, Tippy, for sharing that video with us on 0488185000. Really enjoyed watching that. And I think it's absolutely a great thing. So part of the reason, yeah, I wanted to talk about journeys today is that in the Bible, there are a lot of different stories about journeys, right? You know, probably, I mean, I'm curious to know what you, what immediately comes to your mind when you think about the Bible and journeys. Part of the reason I'm bringing this up as well is, you know, with the Olympics being on at the moment, because, you know, if you're listening live, it's Monday, the 5th of August, 2024, and we currently have the Olympics going on over in Paris in France. Vive la France. There's a lot of athletes who will have made a real journey, not only to travel to Paris for the games themselves, but they will have been going through an incredible journey of training, you know, of difficulty, of hardship, of discipline in order to even make it to the Olympics at all. You know, I remember growing up as a kid. Well, you know, I can't say growing up as an adult. That sounds a bit funny. But growing up, I used to do a whole bunch of swimming training. You know, you call it squad training is the term. Maybe that's what it's still called today. Don't know. But in squad training, we had this coach who was a former Olympic silver medalist. He's a Japanese guy, and he trained us really, really hard. And I don't mean this to be harsh on the guy or anything like that, but man, he really pushed us and pushed us and pushed us. And, you know, if we rocked up late, he would get mad at us and tell us to swim extra laps. If we were taking breaks between the laps, he would get mad at us and tell us to swim harder and try harder. And boy, man, it was really tough going. But in doing that, you really do actually develop a sense of discipline. And discipline is one of those things that's really important when it comes to any sort of sport. You really have to be willing to put in the work even when you're not feeling like it. And I think, you know, this is one of the challenges that we often face, you know, in any sport or different parts of our lives today. To be willing to push through a challenging situation even if we don't feel like it, because we understand that, you know, by pushing through, there's something positive on the other side. Now, I'm not saying you should burn yourself out or anything like that. That's a little bit different. But hardships, you know, there's certain hardships that are worth facing because we know that the outcome of these are positive, in the same way that there's certain journeys that are worth taking because the potential reward is so great. So, you know, for a lot of these Olympians who have been training, I think of the story, you know, of Usain Bolt, for example, who, you know, we think about the Olympics, it's every 4 years, but, you know, for Olympians, they're not just training, you know, in the couple of weeks leading up to the games. They're not just training in the 6 months beforehand or even the year beforehand. Most Olympians are training their entire life in order to make it to these games, these competitions. So, you know, that in and of itself is a journey. You know, you've got to, I suppose, come across good teachers. You've got to find good journey mates, people who are doing this with you in order to assist you in developing that discipline. You know, how hard is it to just get in the pool and swim laps by yourself?
when there's nobody else there. I don't know about you, but I found it really tough because you don't really have a, I guess, a bit of a measuring stick in order to sort of brace yourself is not the same word, but kind of pace yourself there. Same, not the same word, but like same sort of rhyming in order to pace yourself. It's actually really helpful to have somebody else swimming, even if they're on the other side of the pool. And even if they're significantly better than you or slower than you, it doesn't really matter because by seeing their sort of pace, you can actually pace yourself. So you could try and swim at the same sort of speed as them. You could try and take a break at the same sort of timing as them, you know, whatever it might be. But then progressively, as you do that, you get better. Your stamina improves, your power improves, whatever it might be. So it's actually definitely a real journey to go from an amateur to an elite when it comes to sport. And I guess, you know, we often think about things like our careers as a journey, right? You know, you start at the bottom in some lowly position and you progressively gain more experience. You work your way up until you are in a position where you are managing others who are at that position that you used to be in. You know, often we think about that as a journey. A lot of the books, a lot of the stories that we read and that we find really interesting and exciting follow a structure that's called the hero's journey, where you have, you know, somebody who's comfortable in their average everyday life, and then some sort of event happens that forces them out of their comfort zone into a challenge, into the big bad world, where they have to progressively overcome more and more difficult challenges in order to correct the situation or the problem or whatever it was that caused them to be, I guess, forced out of their original situation in the first place. You know, when you look at a lot of books, even when you look at the way we report news stories, particularly on character profiles and things like that, you'll find that these sorts of things often follow this kind of hero's journey of saying, you know, what was it that led this person to where they are now? It's always this idea of a journey. So journeys are obviously something that's really important, you know, culturally in our society, in our history, whatever you want to call it. Journeys are something that are really important. And, you know, we are going to look into on conversations today, we're going to look into the Bible because the Bible has a lot of stories about people taking journeys as well. And, you know, we're going to look at the story of Abraham and the journey that God called him to go on. We're going to take a bit of a look at the Israelites who were called on a journey, you know, led by Moses through out of Egypt and to the promised land that God had called them to go to. And we're also going to look at Jesus because Jesus took journeys and his disciples as well took all sorts of crazy journeys into all sorts of different places. So that's what we're going to be talking about here on Conversations Today. I'm Brad. You're here with me this afternoon. And, you know, it's just me. Robbie and Alicia are away today, unfortunately. So I'm going to need your help in joining in the conversation on 04-888-185-00. That is 04-888-185-00. Thanks for being here with me this afternoon. And remember, you can always find past episodes and all the free offers connected with past episodes of Conversations at the Faith FM website, which is faithfm.com.au, or you can download the Faith FM app for Apple or Android. We're going to hear a song now. We're going to hear Kane with Lifeline. Don't go anywhere. We'll be back in just a few minutes' time.

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1: Hey, welcome back. That song you heard just there was Cain, C-A-I-N, with Lifeline from their album Jesus Music. A cool song, and I think it's really appropriate when it comes to the conversation we are having today, which is all about journeys. And have you ever taken something that you would describe as a journey? You know, before the break, we were talking a bit about how Olympic athletes go on a real journey, not just in their travel to Paris for the Olympics, but in terms of the actual journey of development and training and discipline and all those things that are required in order to actually build up the strength and the stamina, the skill, however you want to put it, to become an amazing high-level athlete who can compete at the Olympic Games. That's a real journey that they go on. So on 0488 185 00, I'm keen to know, what is something that you've had in your life that you would consider to have been a journey? Somebody texted in about, you know, moving interstate is a real journey. And I think that's true. I actually have some friends that I met up with when I was over in Perth. I mentioned earlier in the show that I've traveled over there on what felt like a bit of a journey to do some teaching at a unit at Mamarapa College, a really, really great Indigenous tertiary college over in the hills of Perth. If you are an Aboriginal person and you're looking to study the Bible and get to know more about Jesus and how to share Jesus with the people around you, make sure you check out Mamarapa College. It's a really, really great place, doing some really great work. I will find you the URL for it because it's definitely worth knowing a bit more about. So mamarapa.adventist.edu.au. Go check out Mamarapa College if that takes your fancy. But yes, I recently, when I went over there to do some teaching, I thought to myself, I got some friends who not long ago actually moved from the church that I used to attend in Melbourne at Burwood. They took a real journey to move over to a town called Northerham, which is about an hour kind of northeast-ish of Perth. Interesting little town, but that's where some of their parents lived. So for them, in order to actually move there, was a real journey. And, you know, like a lot of journeys, right? Do you actually often go directly to the place that you're heading to, you know, straight to your target, straight to the goal? Or do you actually go, you know, in some slightly different directions to see different things, do different things, see different people? Well, my friends didn't actually just get in their car and drive directly from Melbourne. You know, the Bluery, I guess it would have been like a double midnight express because it would take you a couple of days to drive over there. But no, they traveled up and they caught up with friends in Sydney. And then as they were traveling there, they, you know, going through a bit of the inland route and seeing different things, stopping at different places, actually really enjoying the journey rather than just trying to rush through as fast as humanly possible. So I'm curious to know, for you with your journeys, are you a, you know, got to get there as fast as I can, can't stop on the way, see anything, because it's the goal that's the most important thing of getting there? Or are you more of a, I don't mind stopping off and seeing different things and kind of taking it easy along the way? 0488 185 00, if you'd like to let us know about that. But yes, you know, traveling interstate can be a real journey. You know, one journey that jumps to mind for me was several years ago now, 12 years ago, I think. I went over to Nepal with a group of people from my church up in Newcastle back in the day. Shout out to anyone who's listening from Charlestown. And we went over to Nepal to do some volunteer work at a school over there. We're doing some building, some teaching. You know, we introduced what's called pathfinders, like scouts, to Nepal, which I think is pretty cool. And then we also took a little bit of a journey in terms of a hike through the mountains. And these are the Annapurna Mountains. And you know, we did basically a big old trek through, seeing all the different mountains from all these different angles. It was really neat. You know, we'd stop and stay at these little villages and towns and that sort of thing. And I remember one place, you know, we'd been hiking for, I think, 4 days or something like that. And we kind of got to near the high point of this journey. And I mean, like, high, geographically high. It was about 4,500 meters. So a lot of steps to get there, basically. But it was a pretty cool thing, like this whole journey to get there. Cause the first day, my goodness, you know, doing steps for like 8 hours straight, oh, wears you out. But then the next day, it's not that bad. And the day after, it's not that bad either. Actually, I want to tell you about a funny little story I had one night when I was there. We were staying in this little village, and it was on a pretty steep spot in this trek, right? You know, I don't know what I'd say the angle of the ground was, but it was probably like 45 degrees. And we were staying in this little hotel kind of thing that had these struts underneath it because it was kind of sitting up out over this big slope. And, you know, you could look out, you know, you look out the window and it was a pretty big slope, you know. If something happened and for some reason you fell down, you would probably be tumbling down the hill if you weren't able to stop yourself for a good part of a kilometer or two. It was pretty steep stuff. And I remember like kind of seeing that before I went to bed and going, yeah, all right. And so I get into bed in my sleeping bag, sleeping on this little bunk type thing. And I got my mate next to me. His name was Luke, and he's in this other one. And I'm lying there, and kind of the last thing I'm thinking about before I fall asleep is, you know, oh, I hope, you know, it would be really bad if something happened. You know, it'd be stuffed, wouldn't we? And then fall asleep, all seems to be well. And then in the middle of the night, I wake up with this sudden bang. And I just thought to myself, it's an earthquake. The hotel thing, it's fallen off. We're going down the hill. We're all going to die. It's over. Oh, man. And, you know, just that instant catastrophe on the spot. And I was just, oh, man, what is going on now? And, you know, like I jumped up out of bed and I'm looking around and I'm thinking, oh, what's happened? What's happened? You know, we're not sliding down the hill or anything like that. What had actually happened was my mate on the bunk next to me had rolled over and fallen out of bed and just bang, straight onto the floor. Funnily enough, he was still asleep. I don't know how he pulled that off. Maybe it was, you know, the thousands of steps that we just walked on that day. He was zonked or whatever it was. Clearly, I hadn't walked enough steps, you know, to actually tire me out enough to not be afraid of whatever. But yeah, that was a funny bit of a journey. But yeah, you know, walking through these mountains really did feel like an amazing journey, you know, to just see mountains like Mataputra, you know, one of the tallest mountains in the Annapurna Ranges, from all these different angles, to see the sky in a different way you'd never seen before. You know, in this funny little school we stayed at a place that was at the very top of the trek, basically. It was really neat because they'd built a volleyball court. Nepalis love volleyball and basketball and all that sort of thing. And so, you know, in doing this journey, I was doing things that I never expected I'd get to do, you know, playing volleyball, right? In the top of the Himalayas. I mean, not really the top of the Himalayas, you know, 4,500 meters isn't quite Everest, but yeah, it was a really neat thing. So sometimes journeys, you know, as we mentioned before, they're not direct. They have challenges. They have surprises. And sometimes in a journey, you may end up doing things that you don't expect to be doing at all. Journeys have these twists and turns. They have parts where you're speeding along and parts where you take it easier. And I want to actually jump over to the Bible now. And we're going to take a little bit of a look today, to start off with at least, at Abraham. Because from what we kind of understand, Abraham was one of the first people in the Bible who kind of went on a big journey that's recorded about, I suppose you'd say. And, you know, Abraham is a very important person in the Bible, just in general, but also, you know, especially for the Israelites, he's considered the father of their nation. Not many people today would have that sort of title to them, would they? Not many politicians or kings or anything like that. But Abraham, you know, he is also considered to be an exemplar of faith in God, right? And, you know, there's a lot of things. Paul comments on how, you know, Abraham followed God's instructions and God accounted this to him as righteousness. So Abraham had faith in God and was willing to do what God instructed him to do. And, you know, God considers that to be a pretty important thing. So let's open our Bibles. I'm going to open mine. If you have a Bible, you can open it to, let's go to the book of Genesis. And we're actually going to start with a guy whose name is Abram. Interesting. Not Abraham. So Abraham, are they different people? I guess we'll find out. So if you open your Bible to the book of Genesis, and we're going to go to, let's see, we're going to go to chapter 11 and verse 26, I think, is where we might start. All right, so let's see. Genesis 11 and verse 26. If you have a Bible, feel free to open it. If you don't, no stress, we're going to read it out as we go. So it says, this is like a genealogy from Noah going down. And it says, after Terah had lived 70 years, he became the father of Abram, Nahor, and Haran. Okay, so this is basically saying, okay, so Abraham's father, his name was Terah. And then 27 says, this is the account of Terah's family line. He became the father of Abram, Nahor, and Haran. Haran became the father of Lot. While his father Terah was still alive, Haran died in Ur of the Chaldeans in the land of his birth. Abram and Nahor both married. The name of Abram's wife was Sarai, and the name of Nahor's wife was Milcah. She was the daughter of Haran, the father of both Milcah and Iscah. Now Sarai was childless because she was not able to conceive. Okay, some interesting stuff in there. And we're going to keep going. Let's see. 31, Terah took his son Abram, his grandson Lot of Haran, and his daughter-in-law Sarai, the wife of his son Abram, and together they set out from Ur of the Chaldeans to go to Canaan. But when they came to Haran, we've got two Harans, Haran and H-A-R-R-A-N and H-A-R-A-N. And it says, Terah lived 205 years and he died in Haran. Okay, interesting. So Abram is coming from a family who has done journeys before, right? It says here that his father was going to go from Ur. Ur was a big important city, and he was going to make the journey to Canaan. It seems as though he didn't quite get there. He got to this other spot called Haran, and he settled there, set up camp, and he died there. But Abram, it would seem, has a bit of this journeying in his blood. All right, we better quickly jump to a song. We're going to hear Paul Sultana with it as well. You are listening to Conversations here on Faith FM.

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1: That's right. Welcome back. You are indeed listening to Conversations on Faith FM here today. If you are listening live, it's Monday, the 5th of August, 2024. We are coming out of the middle of winter. We are enjoying the Olympic Games that are going on over in Paris at the moment. When I say we, I'm speaking for myself, but I'm hoping that you are enjoying those sorts of things as well. My name is Brad. You know, you are here with me on Conversations today. Robbie and Leisha are both away, unfortunately, but we're having a good time. We are talking about journeys. We're listening to some good music. And that song you just heard there before was by Paul Sultana, titled It Is Well. Great version of an old hymn there from Paul Sultana's album Songs of the Story, Volume 1. Hey, today on Conversations, and you can join the conversation on 0488 185 00, we are talking about journeys. Now, journeys, have you ever been on a journey? Do you wish you could go on a big, crazy, adventurous journey? Is that what a journey means to you? Or is a journey of discovery, you know, learning about things, whatever it might be? There's all sorts of different potential journeys that you can go on in your life. Some people might even say that when you read a book, you are going on a journey because you are discovering the story that somebody else has gone through and lived out. So all sorts of things are journeys, you know, all sorts of interesting things. Often, you know, there's no such thing as a boring journey, because then we don't really consider it to be a journey. We'd just call it a slog is maybe what we would call it here in Australia, going on a slog. But today we are looking at a couple of journeys that have actually happened in the Bible. And before the break, we started talking about Abraham. And at this point, his name was Abram. And we mentioned that he came from a family that had started out on a journey. Okay, so Abram and his father and his brother and his wife, they lived in a city called Ur in Mesopotamia, I believe in modern-day Iran. Let me see if I've got it right. But anyway, so Ur was actually, you know, you'd call it like a major city of the ancient world. You know, during the reign of the Sumerian kings, so this is kind of 3000 to 2300 BC, this was a really, really important place. You know, archaeologists in the 20s actually discovered all sorts of graves there of the Sumerian kings. You know, not different in some ways to the actual old kings of Egypt, where the archaeologists discovered a whole bunch of what you'd call grave pits, where, you know, when the royal king died, all of the members of the royal court and, you know, the families and et cetera, basically killed themselves and were buried along with the king in the expectation of being able to serve him in the afterlife. And, you know, they found all these sorts of beautiful, amazing relics like harps, other instruments, gold bowls, silver jugs. Sorry, I got it wrong. So Ur is near Iraq. It's in modern-day Iraq, I believe, not Iran. But anyway, so there was this incredible, what you call a ziggurat, which was a big stepped temple dedicated to the Akkadian moon god. All sorts of things. So this was actually a big, famous, well-known, impressive empire, like this city that Abram and his father were moving from Ur. And for some reason, we're not told exactly why in the Bible that I'm aware of, Terah, Abram's father, and his family decided to move from Ur. And it says, let's see, they set out to go to Canaan. But when they came to Haran, they settled there. Okay, so let's do a little bit of, shall we call it, biblical geography, if we will. So Ur, if you were to find it on a map, you would be kind of looking, you know, near the Persian Gulf. I think kind of near like modern-day Kuwait. Oh, no, not Kuwait. No, I'm getting it wrong. Anyway, let me put it this way. If you were in Ur and you were wanting to travel to Canaan, it would be like going in the direction of, you know, you would turn to the west, if you were doing a direct route, right, you would travel west. I'm not exactly sure of the distance as the crow flies, but it's kind of funny that the Bible narrative actually says, so Terah, in wanting to go to Canaan, he goes out to Haran. Now, Haran is not in the direction of Canaan at all. Haran is actually about 1,000 kilometers north of Ur. And, you know, they settle there, and that's actually where Abram's father ends up dying. We don't know exactly why. I've got a sneaking suspicion because you actually had the river Euphrates running along basically in the direction they would have traveled. So it's possible that Abram's father, in starting to undertake this journey, had gone, well, you know, we've got a big family, we've got flocks of sheep and animals, and, you know, when it comes to traveling to this place of Canaan, we can do it, but if we travel directly there, we're going to be going straight through a desert, straight through a lot of mountains and difficult terrain and all sorts of things like that. And so it's possible that Terah probably looked at it and went, well, I guess if we're going to get there, going directly isn't going to make any sense. So they traveled off, heading to the north, and they ended up in this spot that was called Haran. Now, interestingly, Haran is actually one of the oldest cities on earth that is still inhabited today. Quite interesting. It was I believe it was founded by settlers who were migrating to the west from Mesopotamia in the 15th century BC, and it was part of the Hittite Empire. Lots of interesting things about the Hittites. You know, the Bible comments on them quite a bit, but a lot of ancient historians and archaeologists actually believe that it was all made up, and that was one of the reasons you couldn't trust the Bible, because it seemed to be that there was no evidence of the Hittites in the Middle East until, what do you know, a little bit later on, they dug stuff up and suddenly discovered, oh, well, maybe the biblical record is actually worth paying attention to. So, the Hittite Empire, that's kind of where they ended up. Okay, and it says, Terah lived another 205 years, and he died in this place. Okay, so we've seen, you know, the start of this journey. Abram is used to doing some travel, from what it would seem, I would say. Now, we come to the next part of this story. So, Genesis chapter 12, here it says, the Lord had said to Abram, go from your country, your people, and your father's household to the land I will show you. And he says, I will make you into a great nation, and I will bless you. I will make your name great, and you will be a blessing. I will bless those who bless you, and whoever curses you, I will curse. And all the peoples of earth will be blessed through you. Okay, interesting. And so what happens, right? Verse 4, it says, so Abram went, as the Lord had told him, and Lot went with him. Abram was 75 years when he set out from Haran. He took his wife Sarai, his nephew Lot, all the possessions they had accumulated, and the people they had acquired in Haran, and they set out for the land of Canaan, and they arrived there. Okay, interesting. So we have God appearing to Abram, and he calls him, you know, indirectly we see in the end, to go to Canaan. Okay, I wonder if, and you know, the Bible doesn't tell us exactly, but I wonder if this was the same instruction that God had given to Abram's father to travel to Canaan. You know, we don't know exactly, but I'd say it may be possible, but we don't know. So I'm not going to try and speculate on that. But God calls Abram to go on a journey. It's not going to be an easy journey. In order to make it to Canaan, they would have to travel, you know, again, around 650 kilometers. Now, I don't know about you, but even today, if someone says to me, all right, we're going to go for a trip. Okay, where to? Oh, somewhere it's 600 Ks away. Oh, do we have to? You know, is it really worth it? Like, you know, that's going to take a whole bunch of preparation and I'm going to have to pack my clean undies and, you know, all that sort of thing. So this is no small thing that God is actually calling Abram to do, right? 600 kilometers today, you know, in a modern day where we have cars and hotels to stay at and refrigerated trucks that carry food for us and, you know, tap water and all that sort of thing, 600 Ks is, well, you know, I'd still have to plan for it, I guess, but I could do it. And, you know, it's doable in a day. It would be a bit of a big trip, but yeah, we could do it. But what about if you didn't have a car? You know, if it was just you and someone said, all right, you got to travel 600 Ks. And by the way, you know, the place you're going to, you're not going to know anybody there. They may not be happy to see you. And off you go. You'd have to be making some serious preparations in order to actually travel this 650 kilometers on foot, or maybe on horseback or donkey or whatever it might be. That's a serious trip. You know, it's going to take you quite a while. It might take you weeks, months, and maybe even years. Because you'll actually have to plan food for yourself, shelter. You'll have to find places to have water. And let's keep it real here. You know, Abram's not just traveling by himself. It says that he was taking his wife, his household, his nephew, Lot and Lot's family, and also all of the people they had acquired in Haran. So this big family, this big entire community, right, has to travel 650 kilometers through a difficult way to get to a place that God has told them to go. And I think this is why, you know, it says in later on in the Bible that, you know, by choosing to believe God and to follow him, Abram demonstrates some pretty serious faith. And this is not to say that Abraham, you know, same person, different name, didn't have his flaws and faults, as we see later on in the book of Genesis, doing all sorts of things that he shouldn't have. You know, at one point he makes it to Egypt, I believe it is, and the king of Egypt sees Abram's wife and has the hots for her, basically. And Abram, instead of saying, ah, no, actually, that's my wife, you can't have her, actually says, no, she's my sister, no stress. And then God causes all sorts of plagues and problems to happen. And by lying, Abram causes a lot of problems. You know, there's all sorts of things we could go into about Abram. But God called him to go on a journey, and he said, yes, I will do it. And that was accounted to him as righteousness because he believed God, he trusted in God, and he did the thing he was called to do. I want to encourage you that that's an instruction God has for you as well. If he calls you to do something, you can trust that he's going to take care of you as you follow him to do it. We're going to hear now Jaden Lavick with Come To Me. 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Don't go anywhere. We'll be back in just a couple of minutes.

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1: You just heard there Jaden Lavick with Come To Me from his album The Road Acoustic. Pretty cool song there. Love a good bit of acoustic guitar with a bit of sliding. That's always a really fun bluesy sound. And if there's the particular songs that you've heard on Faith FM that you've enjoyed, or maybe songs that you'd like to hear, feel free to contact us. 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Now, you might have heard me mention there's a couple of different text-in numbers that we use for Faith FM. 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That is the show number for Conversations. And by the way, that's actually the number that I want you to save in your phone for Conversations, because on every episode, we have

people who chose to follow God and had his life transformed. He went from being somebody who had no children to somebody that did, which I think is pretty cool. You know, he went from somebody who had not really any land or reputation of his own because he was just living under his father's name, but he became known as the father of a nation, which again, I think is something really cool. So this book, Radical Discipleship, is all about ordinary people accepting God's extraordinary grace and learning to follow him. So this is our free offer on Conversations today. 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So that's C for Conversations, 0805. You want to text that code word to our show number, which once again is 0488 185 00. So one more time, the code word is C0805. And you want to text that code word to our show number, which is 0488 185 00. Now, once you've done that, we have our SMS bot, which will ask you for some details. I'm trying to get your name and like an address so we can actually send this to you. There's no obligations. There's no postage costs. There's nothing you have to do apart from just claim it. We send it out. We hope you enjoy it. And, you know, me for one, I'm not going to add this on as an obligation, but I'm always keen to know once you actually get some of these free offers on Conversations, what you actually think about it. Because, you know, these books and the resources and things that we like to give away, they are really designed to help you grow in your relationship with Jesus and hopefully transform your life, make you live a happier, more fruitful life. So one more time, if you'd like to get today's free offer, Radical Discipleship in Following God, text our code word C0805 to the show number 0488 185 00. Now, don't stress if you missed out on it now. You know, we're going to share these details again one more time toward the end of the show. So nobody has to miss out. You can all get your great free offer here on Conversations today. So before, we mentioned Abraham went on a journey when he was called to follow God. This was very much a physical journey, going from with his father, traveling from Ur to Haran, and then with his family and everything else, traveling from Haran the 650 kilometers down to Canaan, another massive journey, no doubt. Now, some of Abraham's descendants, the children of Israel, as they are referred to, the Israelites, also were called on to go on a big journey by God. Now, at this time, they had a leader whose name was Moses. And by following Moses and following God, they were called to basically leave the kingdom of Egypt, where they were being held as slaves. God freed them through amazing miracles, and God called them to go onto a journey back to this land he'd called them before, to Canaan. Okay, interesting. And once again, it was not an easy journey to get there. There were all sorts of crazy, difficult things that happened along the way. You know, the Egyptian army pursuing them and trying to recapture them, God parting the waters of the Red Sea and enabling them to travel through the sea on dry land, guiding them as a pillar of fire during a night to help them keep warm in a freezing cold desert, and a pillar of cloud during the day to give them shade. I think that's actually pretty cool. God feeding them with this amazing thing called manna, which was like heavenly bread every day. You know, there's not much to eat in the desert, really, is there? but God provided. So when God calls you to go on a journey, here's the lesson in this, right? When God calls you to go on a journey, when he calls you to go somewhere or to do something, he is going to provide the means for you to do that. So you don't have to worry about, you know, even Jesus talks about this later on. Don't worry about what am I going to wear and what am I going to eat and all those sorts of things. Jesus says, because your Father in heaven knows those needs. And, you know, we see this exemplified in this whole story of the Israelites following God through the wilderness. Now, this doesn't mean that it was all fun and games. There's quite a few instances in the Bible, in the book of Exodus, where basically

the people started having problems and they started complaining against God. And I'm going to go to the book of Exodus, going to go to chapter 17. It says here, then all the congregation of the children of Israel set out on their journey from the wilderness of Sin, according to the direction of the Lord, and camped at Rehidim. But it says, there was no water for the people to drink. Therefore, the people, it says, contended with Moses, got mad at Moses, and said, give us water so that we can drink. And Moses said to them, why are you getting mad at me? Why do you tempt the Lord, is the saying here. Now, the actual connotations of what Moses is saying here is, why are you getting mad at me? Because I'm only following what God has instructed. So if you are choosing to get upset with me, you know, if you are accusing me of doing something here, you are accusing God. And in verse 3, it says, and the people thirsted there for water, and the people complained against Moses and said, why is it that you have brought us up out of Egypt to kill us and our children and our livestock with thirst? So, it says, so Moses cried out to the Lord saying, what shall I do with these people? They are almost ready to kill me. And the Lord said to Moses, go on before the people and take with you some of the elders of Israel, and also take in your hand the rod with which you struck the Red Sea, and go. Behold, I will come and stand before you there on the rock, and you will strike it, and water will come out of it that the people can drink. And Moses did so, it says, in the sight of the elders of Israel, and he named the place Massah and Meribah, because, so Massah means, let me just get it right, it means tempted, and Meribah means fighting, basically, because of the contention of the children of Israel, and because they tempted the Lord, saying, is God with us or not? Okay. Now, we actually discover in the book of Psalms, in Psalm 95, that God was actually quite upset about this. If we want to read a bit of Psalm 95 here, it actually comments on, it says, do not harden your hearts as you did at Meribah, as you did at Massah that day in the wilderness, when your ancestors tested me. They tried me, even though they had seen what I did. And for 40 years, I was upset with that generation. I said, they are a people whose hearts go astray, and they don't know my ways. So I declared an oath in my anger, they shall never enter my rest. Okay, what are we supposed to get out of this, right? We can trust God, I think, is the point that's being made here. You know, and even in that psalm there, it says, you know, even though they had seen what I did, they tried me and tested me. And I think the point that's being made here is that, yes, God does call us to go on journeys when we choose to follow him. And they may not always be easy. You know, we saw the journey that Abraham had to take was not an easy journey, you know, hundreds of kilometers through the desert. Equally, Abraham probably would have had those same issues with, how am I going to find water? But we can see here, there's a difference, because the Israelites, when they were struggling, they didn't come to God and say, God, we recognize what you have done in the past in providing for us, in saving us, right? In doing all these amazing miracles. Please, we need your help now. Instead, you know, the attitude is a big deal. They came to God and they accused God. They were saying, you know, oh, you've done all those other things, but clearly you just wanted us to come out here and die. You don't really care about us. You know, if you did, you know, you would have already done this. And so, you know, the lesson we can learn from that is that when we approach the creator of the universe and we question his nature, we say, are you really loving? You know, do you really care about us? I think that upsets God, because God values the truth. And the truth is that he is a loving God. He's a loving being, and he doesn't like being misrepresented, because the whole controversy in human history and the history of the world and the universe is about this question of his love and his nature. To say he's, and when we accuse him of being unloving, it's wrong, is basically the answer, right? It's wrong in like a moral sense, but it's also wrong in a legal sense.
Like if you actually took the case and you examined all the witnesses and figured it out, you'd actually go, well, no, it's not true. God is not unloving. God is not unjust. God is not unkind. God does care. Boy, we better go to a song. We're actually, man, we're shredding through the show today. We're going to go to hearing the group I Am They with the song King of Love. You're listening to Conversations on Faith FM with Brad. Don't go anywhere. We'll be back for our last segment in just a couple of minutes.

You just heard there, I Am They with the song. Well, it's the song and the album, King of Love, because that's the name of both the song and the album. You're listening to Conversations here on Faith FM with Brad, because Robbie and Alicia aren't here today, but that's all right. We've been having a good time together, going through and discussing some interesting things about journeys. And thank you for everybody who's texted in and shared a bit about some of their journeys. And thank you for everybody who also has texted in to claim today's free offer, which is the great book called Radical Discipleship. And, you know, what is discipleship? Discipleship is following God, following Jesus. If you would like to get a copy of today's free offer, this book, Radical Discipleship, all you need to do, pull out your phone right now and text today's code word, which is C0805. So C for conversations, 0805. And text that to our show number, which is 0488-185-00. So one more time, C0805, and text that to our show number 0488-185-00. Now, if you missed it, don't stress. You can always just text in to the conversation show number and say, "Hey, Brad, I missed it. You know, help me out here," and I'll make sure that you get that all set up and working as it should be. So, on this topic, we better actually go and have a quick look at the disciples, right? What I want to go to is in the book of Matthew, chapter 10, we actually see, and this is kind of after Jesus has delivered the Sermon on the Mount, which is basically where he expounds on what it means to be his follower. And then in some of the ongoing chapters, he goes through and he demonstrates what it means. He goes out, he heals people, he teaches, he shares. And then we get to chapter 10. And this is where Jesus actually calls his 12 disciples together and he sends them out. So we're going to go to, let's see. Now let's start from verse 1. So Matthew 10, verse 1 says, Jesus called his 12 disciples to him and gave them authority to drive out impure spirits, demons, and to heal every disease and sickness. Okay, pretty cool. It says, these are the names of the 12 apostles. First, Simon Peter and his brother Andrew, James, son of Zebedee, and his brother John, Philip and Bartholomew, Thomas and Matthew, the tax collector, James, son of Alphaeus and Thaddeus, Simon the Zealot, and Judas Iscariot, who eventually betrayed Jesus. Okay, it says, these 12 Jesus sent out with the following instructions. Now, there's actually quite a lot of instructions here, but we'll see. Do not go among the Gentiles or enter any town of the Samaritans. Go rather to the lost sheep of Israel. As you go, proclaim this message: the kingdom of heaven has come near. Verse 8, heal the sick, raise the dead, cleanse those who have leprosy, drive out demons. Freely you have received, so freely give. Do not get any gold or silver or copper to take with you in your belt, so any money. Don't take any bag for the journey or extra shirt or sandals or a staff, for the worker is worth his keep. Whatever town or village you enter, search there for some worthy person and stay at their house until you leave. As you enter the home, give it your greeting. If the home is deserving, let your peace rest on it. If it's not, let your peace return to you. If anyone will not welcome you or listen to your words, leave that town or home and shake the dust off your feet. Truly I tell you, it will be more bearable for Sodom and Gomorrah on the day of judgment than for that town. Going on, verse 16, I am sending you out like sheep among wolves. Therefore, be as shrewd as snakes and as innocent as doves. Maybe you've heard that saying before. Be on your guard, because you will be handed over to the local councils and you will be flogged in the synagogues. On my account, you will be brought before governors and kings as witnesses to them and to the Gentiles. But when they arrest you, don't worry about what to say or how to say it. At that time, you will be given what to say. For it will not be you speaking, but the Spirit of your Father speaking through you. Brother will betray brother to death, and a father his child. Children will rebel against their parents and have them put to death. You will be hated by everyone because of me, but the one who stands firm till the end will be saved. When you are persecuted in one place, flee to another. Truly I tell you, you will not finish going through the towns of Israel before the Son of Man comes. The student is not above the teacher, nor a servant above his master. It is enough for servants to be like their teachers, and servants like their masters. If the head of the house has been called Beelzebub,
how much more the members of his household. Man, this is a lot of instructions, right? We'll keep going. So don't be afraid of them, for there is nothing concealed that will not be disclosed, or hidden that will not be made known. What I tell you in the dark, speak in the daylight. What is whispered in your ear, proclaim from the roofs. Do not be afraid of those who kill the body but cannot kill the soul. Rather, be afraid of the one who can destroy both body and soul in hell. Are not two sparrows sold for a penny? Yet not one of them will fall to the ground outside of your Father's care. And even the very hairs on your head are all numbered. So don't be afraid. You are worth more than many sparrows. Pardon me. You are worth more than many sparrows. Whoever acknowledges me before others, I will also acknowledge before my Father in heaven. But whoever disowns me before others, I will disown before my Father in heaven. Yeah, it's funny, right? Is this instructions or it's almost a little sermon? We'll see. 34. Do not suppose I have come to bring peace to the earth. I did not come to bring peace, but a sword. Maybe you've heard that verse before. We'll come back to that in a sec. 35. For I have come to turn a man against his father, a daughter against her mother, a daughter-in-law against her mother-in-law. A man's enemies will be the members of his own household. 37. Anyone who loves their father or mother more than me is not worthy of me. Anyone who loves their son or daughter more than me is not worthy of me. Whoever does not take up their cross and follow me is not worthy of me. Whoever finds their life will lose it, and whoever loses their life for my sake will find it. Anyone who welcomes you welcomes me, and anyone who welcomes me welcomes the one who sent me. Whoever welcomes a prophet as a prophet will receive a prophet's reward. And whoever welcomes a righteous person as a righteous person will receive a righteous person's reward. And if anyone gives even a cup of cold water to one of those little ones who is my disciple, truly I tell you, that person will certainly not lose their reward. Boy, that's a lot of instructions, right? I mean, if it was me and Jesus is telling me all these things as one of his followers, I'd be thinking, Jesus, what sort of journey are you sending me out on? Because there's all sorts of incredible things that Jesus is mentioning here. He's saying, you know, you will be brought before governors and kings as witnesses to them. Okay, wow. You know, that sounds incredible. You know, like I can imagine a lot of people who would say, oh, I'd love to be brought before all the rulers to share my knowledge and wisdom. But equally, you will be handed over to the local councils and flogged in synagogues. So there's highs and lows in this. You know, maybe you've heard the famous verse a little bit further down where Jesus says, do not suppose that I have come to bring peace to the earth. I did not come to bring peace, but a sword. You know, a lot of people actually look at that verse and say, well, clearly the sort of thing that Jesus wants us to do is to fight because he has come to bring a sword and he has come to, you know, destroy, you know, those institutions and people and whatever it might be that have chosen not to follow God. Interestingly, if you look into the Greek here, what Jesus is actually referring to with this word that is translated as sword is basically what we would call today like a paring knife, something that's used for cutting up meat, cutting it into small pieces. And so basically the idea of it is it's a knife that causes division, cuts things into smaller pieces, divides things. And we can see the evidence of that where he says, you know, I have come to divide households. I have come to divide a man and his father, a daughter and her mother, a daughter-in-law and a mother-in-law. So the point that Jesus is making here is he's not saying, oh, you know, it's time for my followers to pick up their swords and fight for me. And in fact, Jesus actually says later on when he's accused of being a rebel and all that sort of thing, he says, you know, I haven't come to cause this sort of fight. And if it were the case, then my followers would pick up their swords and fight. And even in the instance where one of Jesus's disciples does do that, when Jesus hasn't told him to, Jesus tells him to put away his sword and even heals the wound that has been caused to another person. So, you know, there's all sorts of great things you can get out of the Bible when you look at it a little bit closer. But Jesus is sending his disciples here on a journey.
And the point that he's making is it's going to be a difficult journey. But if you follow through, there is an amazing award awaiting you. It says at the bottom here, anyone who welcomes me, anyone who welcomes a prophet as a prophet receives a prophet's reward. And if anyone gives even a cup of cold water to someone who is my disciple, that person will receive a reward. You know, sometimes it's difficult to wrap our heads around, you know, what on earth is Jesus trying to say when it comes to all these sorts of things? Like, I think it's pretty clear to start with, at least, that Jesus is sending his disciples out on a journey. It's going to be difficult, but equally, he is giving them power from God to deal with those difficulties. And in the situations when their own power and their own knowledge and own wisdom is insufficient, Jesus is saying that it'll actually be God speaking through you. So I want to use that. I hope that that can actually be something encouraging for you today, because it's encouraging for me. There's certainly times when I don't know what to say, when people who are in positions of power might accuse me of things or challenge me on things, and I don't know what to say. But if I am following God's will, and that's the reason why I'm being accused of those things, it says that you don't have to worry about what to say or how to say it, because it will be the Holy Spirit speaking through us instead. One of the other things, what does Jesus actually say that the mission of, you know, the reason for this journey? Sometimes we forget about this. What's the actual reason Jesus is sending these disciples out? And we see here that it is to proclaim the message of the kingdom of heaven, that the kingdom of heaven has come near. And what does that practically look like? A lot of the Jews were expecting that the kingdom of heaven would be a conquering kingdom, and that their Messiah would be somebody who would be a conquering king, you know, coming to throw out the Romans and establish the Jewish people as, you know, the ruling kingdom of the earth, and that everybody would be below them. But in fact, that's not what Jesus is saying at all here. He's saying the kingdom of heaven is near. And so the people would have been like, oh, okay, so then what does it look like? You know, are we getting recruited? Are we going to be getting our swords and our weapons, and we're going to be heading out and time to start training? You know, one of Jesus's followers, where it says Simon the Zealot, the Zealots were absolutely into this whole sort of thing. Like, their whole modus operandi was to try and cause as many problems for the Romans as they could in order to kick the Romans out and reestablish the kingdom of Israel. But Jesus doesn't call them to that. He's saying, if you are my followers, what you are going to do is you are going to be healing the sick, raising the dead, cleansing those who have leprosy, driving out demons. He's saying, this is actually the journey I'm calling you to go on is a spiritual journey. And it's, the war is not a physical war. It's a spiritual war. And I guess that's where I want to leave you with today, that in the world, we are dealing with spiritual problems. Sin is a spiritual problem. You know, the cause of sickness and death and disease, it all actually comes back to a spiritual problem, which was caused by Adam and Eve when we chose to say, you know, God, you're not loving. Your way is not the right way. But when God calls you to go on a journey, you can trust in him. And maybe the start of that journey is just saying, come and follow me. And I want to encourage you that when you choose to come and follow God, you know, it doesn't matter what situation you're in, it doesn't matter what you've done, where you are right now. Maybe you followed Jesus before and you've walked away. Jesus is calling you back and just saying, come and follow me. I've got a journey for you to come on. And the best part is I'm going to be coming on the journey with you. So that's been Conversations for today. My name's Brad. Thank you for joining me. I've enjoyed spending this time with you. Thank you, Roddy, who's texted in on 04-888-185-00. Thank you for everybody who's come in and claimed today's free offer. And one more time, if you'd like to get a copy of today's free offer, it's a great book called Radical Discipleship, all about these people that Jesus sent out on journeys. If you'd like to get your copy of that, all you need to do is text the code word C0805. That's C0805. Text it to our conversation show number, which is 04-888-185-00.
00, and we will get that to you. 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Thanks for joining me on Conversation today. Hope you've had a fun time. I've had a fun time spending time with you, playing some music, sharing these stories. And tune in again, same time next week, where we will have another great conversation together. Bye for now.

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2: I'm Lynn from Kalanga, Queensland, and I'm here to share our verse of the day from Matthew chapter 7, verse 15. 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
4: 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Good to know that when it comes to intelligence, size is not all that important.
3: State-of-the-art, remarkable healthcare, education and research. 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

The First World War is infamous for its slaughter on the battlefields of Gallipoli, France, and Belgium. We've all heard the terrible stories of soldiers caught in the awful meat grinder of the war. Despite the horrors, Australian and New Zealand soldiers forged a legend built on their resourcefulness and bravery and their undying mateship, which helped bring the survivors through the conflict. While the Anzac legend focuses its attention on the heroic ordinary soldier and sometimes the outstanding leadership of particular officers, one group of Anzacs is rarely included in the Anzac story: the chaplains.

0: Daniel, a chaplain in a war zone, involved in the heat of battle, seems incongruous. Did the Anzac chaplains here at Gallipoli experience that?
1: Oh, yes. Most of the chaplains came from rural parishes or suburban churches, but most of their congregation were women. And all of a sudden, they're plucked out of that. They're put in an all-male congregation, many of whom had never been to church. And they're men trained to kill. T.P. Bennett, one chaplain, wrote that it seems strange to be a man of God and a servant of the Prince of Peace and in the army. But on the other hand, some of the chaplains were very militant. They saw this as muscular Christianity at its best, and they were there for God, King and Country, and so they had no problem with that. But for many of the officers and men, they also struggled with this idea of a chaplain who they saw as somebody weak and namby-pamby being in the army.
0: So how did the soldiers relate to these Anzac chaplains here at Gallipoli?
1: Oh, well, to be honest, chaplains were not popular to begin with. Most of the chaplains were given a very hard time by these soldiers. But it wasn't long before a good number of these chaplains won the respect of these soldiers simply because of how they related to them.
0: So what turned this perception around? Was it the personality of the chaplains or was it the role that they played here at Gallipoli?
1: Generally speaking, it was both their personality and the way in which they conducted themselves in their role. Certainly the outgoing personalities, the outgoing chaplains did well. But then it was the chaplains who got involved in the ordinary everyday life of the soldiers who particularly won the respect, the admiration, and even the love, the adoration of the men.
2: My first feelings were that I would shut myself up in my cabin. Even there, I would not find any refuge. From outside my cabin floated the most fearful language I had ever heard. I think some of them must have been trying to shock the padre. This was my first close contact with the digger.
0: So what was the role of the chaplains here at Gallipoli?
1: Well, theoretically, their role was way behind the front lines. He would see the soldiers when they came out of the line, run church services for them, run wholesome entertainments. In a time of battle, he would be at the field hospital, out of danger, but working with the doctors on the wounded. So a chaplain's role, theoretically, was quite removed from the heat of battle.
0: So that's what should happen theoretically with a chaplain, but what happened in reality here at Gallipoli regarding the chaplains?
1: Well, here at Gallipoli, there was no rear line. Everywhere was the front. Shell fire everywhere, sniper fire in many places, and so chaplains ran the same sort of risks as everybody else.
0: That's a story that not many of us know, that these Anzac chaplains, these men of religion, actually accompanied the soldiers to the front lines and participated and operated right here in the front lines behind us at Gallipoli.
1: Yes, and that's part of the reason why the chaplains here won respect, because they ran the same risks as the common soldier. They lived the same life, they were on the same diet. Now, ordinarily a chaplain was an officer, and officers weren't particularly liked. He was also a non-combatant, and that was another reason why soldiers perhaps wouldn't have respect for a chaplain. But here, the chaplains were involved in every aspect of the soldiers' lives. They took risks that many soldiers wouldn't take, frequently rescuing wounded out in the open.
0: This is Embarkation Pier Cemetery on Gallipoli. Over 8,000 Australian and New Zealand lives were lost during the 8 months of the Anzac campaign here in Turkey. Here is the grave of Captain Andrew Gillison. His official role was that of Captain to the 14th Battalion, 4th Brigade, looking after the spiritual and some of the social needs of the men. However, he met his death going about another task which he had unofficially adopted, that of rescuing the wounded. On August 21, the 14th Battalion was part of an attack on strong Turkish positions on Hill 60. The Australians were cut down by machine gun fire and the attack failed. As usual, Gillison was in the front line. Daniel, with so many men wounded, what did Gillison do?
1: Well, he was right here, ready to react. The Turkish shell fire had set fire to the scrub here, and that created a kind of smoke screen. So Gillison, the medical officer, Captain Loughran, and the stretcher bearers, they went out and looked for as many wounded as they could find. But it was still very dangerous because the fire was setting off hand grenades and bullets, which were zinging around everywhere. So it was very risky to be bringing the wounded in from the front.

0: The next day, Gillison was preparing for the burial of the men killed in the battle. Just as he began, he heard the groans of a wounded man still in the open. Despite strong warnings not to go out, Gillison and stretcher bearer Corporal Pittendry, a former Methodist minister, crawled out 50 meters to the wounded man. A Turkish sniper shot and wounded both of them. They ran back to the trenches, but their wounds were severe. Gillison had been hit in the shoulder, with the bullet coming out his chest. He died in agony an hour later. Pittendry died that night. Their deaths were a tragedy.
1: Many 4th Brigade men were at the funeral, for Chaplain Gillison was idolized by the soldiers he served.
0: Months later, his successor as 14th Battalion Chaplain wrote in his diary,
2: "Dear me, the way the men speak of Mr. Gillison is wonderful. He is fairly worshipped by them, and I don't wonder.

0: Daniel, talk us through a typical day in the life of an ANZAC chaplain here at Gallipoli.
1: Well, I'll take you through two typical days.
0: Okay.
1: A weekday would begin at first light, probably down at the beaches visiting the wounded in the hospital, and then moving up through the valley, visiting various units under their care as they went, until they reached the front lines. They would distribute the mail, hand out parcels, and just socialise with the men and do what they could to lift their spirits.
0: Again, what about the second typical day that you mentioned?
1: Well, that would be the Sunday, and that was even more work because it would involve up to 5 church services a day, again, from the beaches through to the frontline trenches. And being involved in moving around so much actually put them at more risk than many soldiers. So a soldier would stay with their unit, often in some sort of protection, the trenches. It was those who had to move around who were most at risk from shell fire and snipers, and the chaplains were always on the move.
0: One chaplain estimated that the typical padre worked 18 hours a day. This included the burial parties at night.
2: We get away at about 11 p.m. and back to our dugouts any time from 2:30 to 8 a.m, according to the work to be done.
0: As you can see, it's quite a steep climb up here from the beach, and I'm not as fit as I should be. But it's certainly a lot easier for me than it was for the chaplains. I'm not being shot at as I walk. Daniel, the activities here must have been very demanding on the ANZAC chaplains, walking up these cliffs from the beach backwards and forwards during the day, and then burying the dead soldiers at night.
1: Yes, it was certainly a very physical ordeal for them. One chaplain noted that he'd have to become as hard as iron if he was going to survive here on Gallipoli. But it wasn't just the physical thing, the amount of walking that they did up and down the hills. In a way, they had to deal with an emotional strain much more than the soldiers. A soldier might lose a mate every now and then, but a chaplain dealt with death on a daily basis. Burying men that he probably knew very well, and writing letters to the families, and getting letters back, heart-wrenching letters, you know, they're just, I've read some of them, they're very emotional. And I don't think we should underestimate the emotional strain on top of the physical wear and tear that these chaplains endured here on Gallipoli. Dealing with the wounded was one of the hardest things the chaplains had to do. Often the wounds were very nasty, bodies torn open, organs hanging out, and it could be made worse by dirt, by maggots. Sometimes soldiers were brought in after several days of lying in the hot sun, wounded. One chaplain's diary I read, he talks of having to tear the bandages off terribly sunburnt men with large patches of skin coming away. And it was a horrifying experience for him to do, made worse by the fact that some of the men that he treated made no sound at all, even though he knew they were in terrible agony. But it wasn't just the physical wounds that a chaplain had to deal with. There was also the emotional scarring, the constant dealing with men who are exposed to possible death at any moment, and constant shell fire, bullet fire, the risks they ran. Many men suffered emotionally to the point where they couldn't cope anymore. Today we talk about shell shock or post-traumatic stress disorder, but they had no terms for it then and no understanding either. They simply thought that men lacked the nerve or lacked courage. But chaplains were often more sympathetic to the kinds of strains that the soldiers endured because many of them were pushed to the emotional brink themselves.
3: I wanted to bubble and cry, take them in my arms and soothe them, for their nerves were all racked as well as their actual wounds. Instead, I joked with them and made them laugh, gave them cigarettes to smoke while I pulled the hard bandage from the wounds. The grateful looks on their faces as the wounds were freshly dressed were something to remember.

0: You had to be tough to be an Anzac chaplain here at Gallipoli. But some of the stories that come out of here are amazing. Not even their regular duties were enough. Some chaplains are on record as having overheard a soldier wish for a fresh egg or a chocolate. So the chaplain hunted all over the peninsula till he had enough for each man in his unit, probably 400 or 500. One night, a chaplain single-handedly cut steps into a steep and difficult part of the track to make it easier for water carriers and stretcher bearers. So Daniel, we've spoken about the activities of a chaplain on a typical day. What about on a day of battle?
1: Usually their place was at the first aid post, helping with the wounded. But there were chaplains who would stick close behind the attackers so that they were able to be with the wounded and the dying while the battle was still raging. But then their work after the battle was probably the biggest thing. It was their task to continue helping with the wounded, to give last rites to those who were dying, and then the very sad task of identifying the dead. Soldiers on Gallipoli carried two discs tied on a string around their neck. They were usually round, but they could be hexagonal or oval or some other shape. But they both carried the same information: the soldier's name, their serial number, their battalion, and their religion. So the chaplain would take one disc and place it with the body. The other disc they would keep as proof that the soldier had died. And it wasn't unknown for a chaplain after a very big battle to come out with 3 or 4 bags of these discs. You can imagine the emotional impact this would have on a chaplain, having to conduct so many burials in such a short time.
0: Daniel, here at Quinn's Post, we are right on the front line.
1: Yeah.
0: Here, some of the fiercest fighting in the entire campaign took place.
1: Yep.
0: Now, we know that the Turkish and Anzac trenches were merely metres apart here at Quinn's Post. We know also that the Anzac chaplains came up here to the front line to visit their soldiers. Do we know whether these chaplains were actually involved in the fighting itself?
1: Well, we know they weren't. There are some wonderful myths floating around of chaplains leading charges, this sort of heroic stuff, but they're fabrications. In fact, a couple of the chaplains noted in their diary at the time that these stories were floating around and were totally untrue.
2: Stories are told about myself and a couple of other chaplains leading charges on the first day here, which of course is piffle.
3: The men greatly appreciate the work of the chaplain and are overgenerous in their estimates. If you carry a fellow's rifle to help or some such thing as that, you have led a charge.
1: There was one particularly militant chaplain, however, and that was the New Zealander Henare Te Wanohu, who was known to carry a revolver at times. He even performed a haka on the Anzac skyline.

0: Gary, this is brilliant. Here we are in the front trenches. The Turks are just a few metres away. And behind me here, you can see a communication trench. Our men and supplies would come up through here to the front. The chaplains also would make their way from the rear of the Australian positions along this trench so that they could meet with the soldiers here in the front. They'd hold worship services, they'd bring them their mail, any kind of supplies, special supplies they could bring them, writing paper, a special treat, would come along this.
1: So the chaplains came up here right to the front line.
0: Right to the front, and the Turks are just literally metres away. Through the bush you can see the Turkish positions.
1: It's amazing to think that the chaplains were involved right here in the front lines of the battle at Gallipoli.
0: This close.

0: With the whole of the Anzac positions under artillery fire, it was very difficult to run church services. On a given Sunday, provided conditions permitted it, the chaplains would move through the trenches like these at the neck, running communion and worship services for a few dozen men at a time.
1: Jesus, lover of my soul.
2: On Sunday afternoons, a little after four, you'd see the padre coming down Shrapnel Valley singing Jesus, lover of my soul, and the lads coming out of the dugouts like rabbits out of burrows and following him. When he got them into a comparatively sheltered corner, he proceeded to lead them in a short Sunday afternoon service.

0: closed.
1: One writer tells us of a Sunday evening worship service. Imagine the scene. Dotted around this bowl of hills are the small campfires of the men in their posts. Over the bay, the moon shines on the water, and the stars seem close and bright. Overhead, the occasional shell explodes or bullet whines. But here, a chaplain is running a service. Crammed into a trench corner, about 30 men begin singing. Their hymn is taken up by the sentries at their posts, and gradually, the men in other trenches around take up the song. Passing by, a platoon of armed warriors joins in the hymn as they march through to their new post. It's enough to make my spine tingle.

0: It's easy to overlook the chaplains in the Anzac story, yet they were here and worked and suffered alongside their fellows. And their impact could be great. Chaplain Blackwood, who was shocked by the language of the Anzacs when he first met them, noted this once he got to know them.
1: "I have learned long since that the Australian soldier is a hypocrite, or perhaps to put it more mildly, a camouflage artist. To one who had not the sympathy to look beneath the surface, he seemed rather a hopeless proposition from the point of view of religion. The Aussie loved to pretend he had no religion, when all the time, deep beneath the surface in most cases, he had a real sense of God and of his moral law."
0: And even those who are not religious found comfort in the rituals of prayer and song. And the chaplains did so much to provide those little comforts that eased the burden on the soldiers. And soldiers, as well as families at home, really appreciated having a clergyman read the service over their fallen comrades. So this story of Anzac, which has become its own religion in Australia and New Zealand, turns out to have more conventional religious aspects as well, though it has been rarely admitted. Faith and religion did play its small part in the legend of Gallipoli.

0: costs. Here's the information you need.
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0: If you'd like to experience a sense of God in your own life, just like many of the Anzacs here at Gallipoli, I would invite you to join me as we pray. Dear Heavenly Father, today we have heard the stories of men of faith who braved the dangers of war to bring your presence to those who face death every day, cut off from home and family, and living under extreme stress. The soldiers often turned to the chaplains for support, counsel, prayer, and inspiration. Father, in our own lives, may we seek to be models of your love. May those in need see in us the compassion, grace, and warmth that attracted so many soldiers to the chaplains of Gallipoli. We pray this in Jesus' name. Amen.

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7: I thought we were going to have a boxing match here. Well, it's getting close between you and Kyle.
9: Come on.
7: Pre-show.
9: Hey? Kyle's my mate.
7: Yeah, Kyle's a good mate.
8: As long as he does his toll.
7: We've got Morgan back in the studio. Morgan's running things.
10: Good to see you guys.

0: Hey, we have to see your face. Where's your face, mate? Sweet. Come on, why do you do this?
1: Carl, that's how people say it these days.
2: I don't think they do.
1: Good they say tings.
2: Good to have you, Morgan.
1: Running tings.
0: We're worried about Phil today, folks. So
2: I like it when you're on that desk, Morgan.
3: You do?
2: I do.
3: That's good. I like it when you're on that desk.
2: Thank you.
3: Morgan. It's mutual.
1: Can't have enough ringers on this show, so
2: two's enough.
1: Yeah. As a kid, I was a ringer.
2: Really?
1: Well, not ringer, but I was auburn.
2: A bit ginge.
3: Like mine, Phil?
0: You know what they say, would be if he could be. It's what comments have we got?
3: Oh, we got some good ones today. Excuse my voice for those listening. It's a little croaky. Look, people singing praises, another great program. It's like it's going from strength to strength.
1: Mm.
2: We just like patting ourselves on the back at the start of each show.
1: We don't read the bad comments.
2: We get abuse all week and then we sit here and we hear the good comments.
3: Justin, you want a juicy one?
0: Yes. Oh, why not,
3: here we
0: mate?
3: Go. Someone's asking a question. Anip351 is asking a question respectfully. Are the Mormons and Muslim movements considered part of the end time Antichrist along with the Catholic movement?
0: That's a really good question. And the answer is no.
3: Yep.
0: And I'm not going to even call the Catholic movement. The Vatican or the papacy is identified in Bible prophecy, which is a state. It's a government as well as a church. It's the smallest country on earth, 107 acres, Vatican City. Their role in prophecy is very prominent. Islam is identified in prophecy. Mormons are not. They are, I think they're a lot of good people in all those systems. I have friends who are Islamic who are, you know, they follow the Quran and stuff, and God bless them. They're good people, but I don't believe it's true, and I think the fruits of the Quran are very obvious to the West. It's becoming more and more obvious, and I think a lot of people in the Middle East and other places are waking up too. Mm. But no. The papal power is a prominent, the great state church of the Dark Ages that ruled for 1260 years in Bible prophecy is very, very prominent. It has a role at the end of time.
3: Mm. No, thanks, Justin. Someone, Nick here, said, Morgan, just ignore Justin and get a Kelpie.
0: Nothing wrong with Kelpies. And by the way, just to pull the pin out of the grenade and throw it out there, Kelpies are really collies. They come from Scotland, like Morgan.
3: And you?
0: Oh, got something there.
3: Bill?
2: Yeah, Kyle? From Scotland.
0: Kelpies came out of the Rutherfords from a property in Scotland, brought them out to Australia. Kelpie was the name of one of the first dogs. It means seahorse or water horse in Gaelic. But they're really good dogs, Kelpies. Yeah. I'm not going to ever fault a Kelpie.
3: Yeah.
0: Kelpie won the national this year.
1: Yep. Kelpies are good dogs.
3: Some are asking how long till Kyle's next good night's sleep, seeing the toll of a little girl it's having on him. What else have we got here?
2: Hopefully months away.
3: Andrew,
1: hopefully.
2: Weeks. Like, I'd prefer weeks, but could
3: Andrew,
2: be
3: he laughed and said, think of Justin Trudeau. Try not to. He thought that was funny. That's what we were trying to figure out, how to spell and how to pronounce Roger Morneau.
2: What were you calling?
3: I'll skip the ones that give praise to me. I'll skip those.
1: Which is half of them.
3: What else? Cassandra made a good point. Let's just say that you didn't talk to your wife, you would eventually grieve her. That's why prayer is important to us.
0: Mm. Cassandra, she
3: builds our relationship.
0: We need like a screen to the throne to put of grace. Her on the,
2: yeah, when's she coming in?
0: Yeah.
2: I could get an AI to, like, a human AI looking screen. We put it here and it will just have on repeat all of her hundreds of comments.
1: Well, Cassandra could just be like, replace she's on the Kyle.
3: Last comment, good ones too about country living and its importance.
0: Amen.
3: The last one we'll come to is from Michelle. Always great as usual, boys. Yep. Really enjoy how you break it down. Keep up the good work. And on that, Phil,
0: positive person, Michelle.
3: We're gonna take it from here. What's up first, Phil?
1: Oh, mate, we've got earthquakes happening all over the world, like literally all over the world. How many earthquakes in the last? Couple of months.
3: Want to show you this one.
0: Couple of months. It's been like in a week there were so many. It's crazy.
3: This was within 2 days. This powerful ring of fire earthquakes. You can see two in Venezuela.
1: Mm.
3: In Yeah, same time.
0: A 7.5 followed followed by a 7.2.
3: Yeah.
0: That's wicked, mate.
3: Yeah.
2: Mm.
3: So, you know, that's a huge thing. You can see also California, 5.6. Japan had two, 6.9 and a 5.7. They're no small numbers.
2: Mm.
3: Philippines again, two actually, and then Papua New Guinea.
0: Crazy, mate.
3: 2 days.
2: What'd they have in Papua New Guinea? 5.5.
0: 5.5.
1: There's also one in Vanuatu.
0: Mm. Yeah, there was. I think it was a week earlier. It wasn't in that 2 day thing, but if you broaden that out from 2 days, like, it's crazy. And again, that's a fulfillment directly where Jesus uses pestilence and famines and earthquakes as increasing in number and severity as we come to the end. And here we are this year. They're on.
2: These videos coming out of Venezuela are just so sad with these buildings that have just, you know, pancaked down on top of each other. Yep. And, I've seen a lot of like earthquake photos and stuff, but the amount of videos coming out of there are just wild with the ferocity with which like the ground is moving left and right while people are running straight and their legs are just like going side to side under them by like a meter. It's just wild.
3: Mm.
0: I don't think there's anything in nature that makes you feel so weak and insignificant as a quake when everything around you is moving and you can't do a thing about it.
3: Mm.
0: And these poor people, there's up to 50,000 missing. Could be more. Some are saying 70,000. It's shocking. We've got to be praying. And we're at the end of our show today, we're going to pray for Venezuela and the people of Venezuela.
3: I was talking to a friend of ours, her mum's Venezuelan, and they're saying the tension of what's happening now is that it's such where you've got the government saying and rejecting aid from certain groups and people because it's turning political.
2: Mm.
3: You know, it's like saying, you know, the party in power doesn't want the opposition to come and bring aid and get votes. And so it's just
2: crazy. Now the political situation there, this is where they took Maduro out of and his wife. And then the vice president, which was this lady, is obviously doing a deal with, you know, Rubio, the State Department of America, because they've allowed her to stay in power despite the fact that she was fully supporting Maduro.
0: Look, this is a new America because they always do regime change.
2: Mm.
0: No, we just change the person. And it's worked.
2: Mm.
0: They clearly said, here's a photo of your house and, you know, we can hellfire missile that one night if you like. But you do as we ask, and they're acting like that's what King Nebuchadnezzar did. He takes over Jerusalem. He puts in his own king. He leaves everything the same. He just puts in his king. And when they play up, he comes in and does it again, and then he wipes a joint out, and America's acting like that.
2: And then it is good to see that at least America as well is sending in aid. They're sending in plane loads of RFS.
0: Praise the Lord.
2: And
0: good on
2: them. The number of countries sending aid.
0: Yeah.
1: Awesome. Staying in America, New York and the Communist Party.
0: Well, Social What's Democrats.
1: Are they communist?
0: I think they are. I think they fulfill every criteria of communists.
2: Who are we talking about?
0: They had
1: in New York.
0: A primary in New York because Mandani has won as mayor, and now the Democrats of New York, which is it's a Democratic. There's no Republicans to speak of. There's a couple, but it's very strongly Democratic from the Democrat Party, which is the left side of politics. Well, this set of people that have won the primaries have freaked out even the Democrats. And there's a clip that Morgan's got of Bill Maher.
3: Bill Maher?
0: Who he's on a journey, Bill.
2: Mm.
0: But you listen to what he says. Probably take start there from the top. Yeah. It's only a minute long. Yeah, we don't hear anything, mate. But it looks good.
2: Change the speaker back to.
0: You have to change. Yeah, we messed around with the speaker earlier. Like, sorry.
4: It actually always has.
0: Start from the top.
4: Like, if this is where the Democratic Party is going, where this democratic socialist, this obsession with Israel, socialism, with the Jew hating, with they don't believe in capitalism, no prisons, if this is where they're going, my vote is in play.
5: Okay.
4: And
5: I like to hear that.
4: It actually always has been. Every year, I don't make my decision by who was an R or a D. I actually always came to the conclusion that the Democrat was probably
0: that gives us an idea. But
5: okay.
0: Just, not just us. There's actually 15 Democratic members of Congress and the Senate who have joined together a new pact to say we're standing for capitalism. That's they're so scared that they're about to be overrun by these socialists, which are socialism is a dumbed down version of communism. And parts of socialism we all think's good, but communism it becomes a dictatorship, and they hate God. They're atheistic, and they're going to open all the prisons and release the prisoners as one of their things. And these people won. They're going to win the election because it's New York.
2: For context, he's talking to J.D. Vance, the vice president of the United States, who he traditionally wouldn't get along with at all, but he's very happy to have him on his show there and have a chat.
0: This is extreme. At the end in Daniel 11, which all Bible prophecy is built off Daniel 11, the book of Revelation, Matthew 24, all of it is built off Daniel. That is capital. That communist king of the south and the king of the north have this big battle at the end. That's what we're witnessing, and we know that this communist southern king of the south side going to lose.
1: Always off to Ukraine and Russia. What's the update on what's happening there? Is Russia going down with 1,000 cuts?
0: Big time.
3: Here's some more.
2: Did you have a storyline?
1: Have they got anything else? Who are you waiting on? They got anything else in their arsenal? I know that Russia, what all they got left is nukes. Is that right?
2: You know that?
0: Putin.
1: Les, can you?
0: He's come under incredible pressure. He would have never imagined this could go this way.
2: No.
0: Never.
2: And that isn't he now threatening to start taking out stockpiles of UN ammunition in these other countries?
0: Everything's on the table now for Russia because he's not going to want his legacy. When people think of him, he got bashed in Ukraine. That's not what he's going to want to leave. So somehow he can't stop these drones. They're destroying his infrastructure, and his supply chains mean because they can't get goods down there into Crimea, the people are leaving. The soldiers are fleeing. This is really I didn't see that coming. I didn't think drones could do this, but these $1,000 drones are destroying one of the strongest militaries in the world by being very smart and blowing up all their oil and their
2: assistant,
0: all the truck drivers, these poor people.
2: Yeah.
0: The video footage is horrid. On X, you can see these drones just flying and killing soldiers left, right, and center. They lost the other day, Russia lost 1,200 people in one day. 1,000 a day. This is crazy.
1: From drones.
0: It's crazy.
3: Is this a part of Bible prophecy at the end, Justin? Russia, Ukraine? Just for our listeners that might be wondering.
0: I don't think it's as directly in line for us. It's a war. It's rumors of war. Russia doesn't really feature at the end. So they're not going to be a major player right at the end.
2: Would that be to suggest that Ukraine will win and Russia will become weaker?
0: Oh, that's a big call. I guess.
2: Like, eventually, will Russia align with America?
0: I would think the whole world's going to.
1: Would you say that Ukraine's winning? It's winning that war.
0: It is, but what are they going to have to show for it? Like, their country's decimated, their power station's obliterated. You imagine going through a winter over there at the moment.
2: Like, half of their people are left?
0: Yeah. They're all fled everywhere. All the wealthy are down in the Mediterranean, and all the poor people are dead and being killed. The average age of the soldiers, 45, that gives you an indication of how well they're going. But they are winning at the moment, I think.
2: I'm sure there's a number of them, but there's at least one prominent Adventist pastor who's been conscripted and then is in military jail or whatever in punishment because he refuses to fight.
0: I've said it before, but one of my buddies, Vadim, his friend went down to the shop to get some bread or something and never came back. We call it conscription, but it's what did the British Navy
2: conscription?
0: Yeah, they force some press gangs, they called it. They have press gangs going around. They just grab guys and drag them off, and now you're on the front. You wake up on the front line the next day.
1: Mm.
0: Fighting for your life.
1: Mm. We've got a budget in today. Coming in today.
0: Well, some of the...
1: What do you expect to see?
2: For where? New York?
0: Australia.
3: Australia. You too. Here's one.
2: I just need a bit more info out of you, Phil,
1: you before we launch this one. Mate, I just...
3: Where's it going to go, guys?
1: Labor budget, mate. I'm a small business.
0: Pauline's going to win. That's all I can say.
2: Yeah, didn't they already put out their budget, or did they change it, or what, well, what's going
0: some
2: on?
0: Some of the, from July 1st, some of the actual changes.
2: They announced it, but now it's in action.
0: Now it's kicking in.
2: Gotcha.
0: Here we go.
2: Yeah.
0: Here we go.
2: Yeah, this is going to be, I believe this will be 2 years of pain and then a new government and then put everything back the way it was. So just hold on for 2 years.
1: It's crazy.
0: That's what I keep telling my mate. Like, he's really distressed about it. Yeah. And I am too, but I think it. Don't worry, they're not going to be there long.
2: Yeah.
1: Mm. Can't stop spending money and lying.
2: Mm.
0: Anyway. Our country, to fix an economy, you should increase your productivity.
2: Wouldn't you just increase the amount of speed cameras on the highway?
3: That'll do it.
2: Like, that's how you get more money in the government, isn't it?
0: Well, the idea is to change behaviour. And I have to admit, as a guy that's lost his licence for 3 months in recent years... It does change your behaviour. Change your behaviour.
1: Have you heard of a movie called Citizen Vigilante?
2: I actually started to watch a bit of it and on X because Elon Musk. So Germany tried to ban the movie.
0: Look at this, 1:28. You can watch the whole thing.
2: When you don't want people to see something, what you should do is try and ban it entirely because that'll help.
1: What's the movie about and why is it being banned?
2: And then Elon Musk will pin it because he hates people trying to ban things. So he will just pin it and then that makes it exposed to hundreds of millions of people globally. So I just started watching a little bit and it's really not my cup of tea. Like I turned off after the first gruesome scene.
0: It's gory, is it?
2: It's not high quality. It's like a low budget film, but it's about the message. It's not about the quality of the story, the quality of the acting or anything. It's more about the message behind the. And so low quality, but yeah, unfortunately, a bit gory and a bit confronting. And so, yeah, there was one scene where the red stuff started to flow. And I thought, okay, well, I'm not watching this movie. And then I skipped through it, and there's a bunch of other real trashy scenes that you don't want to watch either. So, not suggesting you watch it, but Elon Musk has shared it, not because Elon's bad, just because Germany tried to ban it. And Germany's also trying to fine X for not following their government's rules.
0: Sounds familiar.
2: Yeah, they basically want to control everything, and he's not interested. So, he's constantly at war with some of these European leaders and...
0: Why, apart from the goriness, there's plenty of gory movies.
2: It's in the name, Citizen Vigilante.
0: Hacksaw Ridge is gory.
2: Yeah. Yeah, but it was done in a more tasteful Mel Gibson way.
0: It was professional and wasn't a $3 million budget. This is only a $3 million movie. Why is it controversial?
2: Well, it's Citizen Vigilante. So, obviously, you have globalism with a lot of immigrants moving into Western cities and places, and they... This movie portrays the immigrants as being the ones perpetrating the crimes, and it portrays a white Westerner as being the defender of freedoms. And he basically acts as a vigilante and goes out and hunts those who have hurt his friends, his family. And
0: he's particularly targeting Islamic immigrants. That's my understanding.
2: I didn't get that far into the movie, but he's immigrants for sure.
0: Particularly Islamic and you know, the report has come out in England last week of 250,000 young British girls have been raped.
2: This is the Rape Gangs Inquiry. This is part of Tommy Robinson's
0: story.
2: We
0: hate to mention this stuff on Faith FM, but this is real. There was an official report done that confirms it all, that Tommy Robinson apparently was right all along.
2: Mm.
0: And this movie... is sort of stepping into that environment where he goes and hunting the guys that perpetrated these crimes.
2: Mm.
0: And he doesn't just hunt the guys. He's killing whole families because they taught their children that this was okay.
2: Mm.
0: This is crazy. And this is, it was number two on Apple on downloaded movies.
2: Wow. So Apple allowed it to be on there.
1: Well, as soon as you make something banned, everyone wants it.
0: Everyone wants it. And it's speaking into a tinder box. In many countries, particularly big cities where there's a lot of Islamic immigration into the West, this is speaking into a real tinderbox. So, and they're worried it's going to create vigilantes. That because the courts aren't dealing with this, they're getting guys are getting off for stuff that anyone else would go to jail. Well, they jailed Pauline Hanson over.
2: There's a number of stories here in Australia of people who would have otherwise been deported, but
0: I know
2: otherwise fully supported to remain and not be in jail.
0: So here we go. Here we go. Mm-hmm. The whole of our society is getting sliced up and divided against each other.
2: Mm-hmm.
0: Just is. And as Christians, we've got to rise above that. Mm-hmm. But we don't like what's going on. You got to be careful you don't get caught up in it. Anyway.
1: What's our giveaway today? What are we?
0: We're doing prayer today. Really powerful little book that we offered last week. We want to offer the same book, Morgan. It's.
3: This is it.
1: The power, incredible power of
0: prayer. How do we say his last name?
2: Not Mornay.
1: Mornay.
2: Yes.
1: Roger Morneau.
3: Roger Morneau. Mm-hmm.
1: Roger J.
0: Except Morneau to me.
1: Morneau.
0: Anyway.
1: The incredible power of prayer. If you type the word prayer, is that right? Prayer?
2: You grew up in the country, didn't you?
3: Yes, Phil.
1: 0482 082 876. Type the word prayer and we'll get you that book free of charge.
2: Not that there's anything wrong with growing up in
1: the
2: country.
1: To your house. Delivered to your house. 0482 082 876.
0: We pronounce his name as we say we do.
2: Okay.
0: It's Mornay.
1: Mornay.
0: It's a very powerful little book. Get your hands on it while you can, folks. And I was sent a message from Melissa Lehman. Melissa, howdy out there. She's in Newcastle, friend of mine. Mm-hmm. She sent me through a little clip, Morgan, off YouTube of this statements that were made that freaked me out. It is, and there's a couple of prominent people, if you want to put that clip up. For people that are watching us on YouTube, you can see there's a prominent Seventh-day Adventist standing there beside a Catholic priest.
2: So they're at the Oval Office. It's Donald Trump speaking, surrounded by a cabinet of people.
0: That's Dr. Phil, Phil's idol. They're behind
2: the actual
0: well.
2: Dr. Phil.
0: The actual Dr. Phil.
2: The one that our Dr. Phil is modelled after.
0: He copies, prolifically.
2: Ben Carson's looking old, isn't he?
0: Well, I guess he is. I've had lunch with Ben. Mm-hmm. He's one of the most impressive human beings I've ever met.
2: Rumour has it that you're the one that got him into politics because of your questions at Memorial Church.
0: I got him out of it.
2: Oh, other way around.
0: Yeah.
2: All right, let's see the clip, Morgan.
5: One of the important recommendations that we made, if that happens in the future, if any superior person in the military, a superintendent of a school district, someone in the healthcare system, whoever uses that against someone who is simply standing up for their religious liberty or simply praying in public, that within a short amount of time, if they allege separation of church and state, that public official must in writing explain how that person has violated the Constitution. Because, again, the separation of church and state is not in the Constitution. And from this day forward, if anyone says that to you and they're in public office or serve in any agency in any official capacity, they have to point out exactly where you have violated the Constitution, because you have not. And from this day forward, that phrase should have no power over people of all faiths ever again in America.
0: Separation of church and state is banned. To say it. It's not in the Constitution, Kyle.
2: Is that true or not?
0: As a word, it's not. I watched Charlie Kirk on this. Charlie Kirk was really strong on this.
2: Right.
0: But the Second Amendment of the Constitution is it says you shall not make any law regarding religious practice or, you know, you can't enforce any law regarding religion. That has been interpreted to be the separation. The government can't get involved in religion.
2: Right.
0: They are now coming back at this and saying, for the last 70 years, this has been wrong. There is no separation of church and state. And they'll go back to all the founders of the Constitution. So they're all Christians. They're all Bible believing. In fact, most of the states in America, if you weren't a Protestant, you weren't allowed to be elected, let alone you couldn't be a Catholic and get elected back in the old days.
2: But yeah, so they're just twisting it to sit. So I just asked Google, not that Google's smarter than you. Like, you were doing a top job.
0: Thank you.
2: But I just want to summarize.
0: Okay, good.
2: Yeah, and then back to you, all right? So, yes, it's true. The exact phrase, separation of church and state, does not appear in the United States Constitution.
0: See, Google agrees with
2: you. However, the concept is heavily enshrined in the Constitution. Where the concept, this is from Google, of course, where the concept comes from is that the Constitution, the First Amendment, the Establishment Clause states that Congress shall make no law respecting an establishment of religion or prohibiting the free exercise thereof. What's interesting is that the wall of separation between church and state was a metaphor that comes from an 1802 letter written by Thomas Jefferson. Was Thomas Jefferson part of the original Constitution?
0: He was, yeah.
2: Letter written by to the Danbury Baptists, where he interpreted the First Amendment. So the guy that wrote it interprets it that way, but he didn't write it that way, and so therefore now it's not in there.
0: They're using a phrase, and I said it's the Second Amendment. That's about guns. You can have guns. Sorry, I like the Second Amendment. But the First Amendment, the very first thing they want to amend is that there's no laws regarding religion. What Trump's team is doing there. And I know that bloke that's up there behind him.
2: Yeah,
0: because I asked him the question, how can you get involved in politics when you know America's role?
2: Ben, you asked Ben Carson. But he wasn't the one talking for the radio.
0: No, he wasn't.
2: Folk.
0: But I'm telling you now, if the church and the government become one, that is the image to the beast. That's the start of this. And that's why we see this and my blood goes cold. Because what's happened in Texas, Morgan, just to add to our discussion, since this thing or during the same time, Texas has now changed the curriculum for the state schools.
2: Mm-hmm.
0: Guess what they require?
2: Texas reading. To include the Bible as part of, I'm reading the screen, as the Bible as part of the new K-12 required reading list. Well, that seems reasonable.
0: I'm a Christian. I love the Bible. I got one in every part of my life. There's one in the car. They're everywhere. It's on my phone. But never in America, in modern times, have we seen legislated from the Texas House, you have to include the Bible in your curriculum. That's legislated.
2: Mm.
0: That's a new day.
2: What did Ben say when you asked him about this matter? And tell us what you asked him and what his response
0: was. There's probably a clip on YouTube somewhere, a young me interviewing Ben Carson in Memorial Church, and it went viral. The news found it in America, and it wasn't intended to. I didn't even know it would go online. Anyway, I said, because he was running to be president at the time, or going to, and I just said, look, understanding Revelation 13, how can you sort of think that this is a good idea to run being president? And he said, well, there's going to be a big revival before we go too far. And he said, I want to be part of that big revival.
2: Well,
0: that was his answer. It was a good answer. But the thing is, the revival's been through politics, not through churches. Churches are not booming in America. They're not booming in Australia. There's no big revival hit the church. The revival's come through the election of Christian worldview to politics, and we're enforcing it through. That's a bad day. That's dark age. That's the leaning into a dark ages.
1: So what are we, if you say your blood went cold, what laws are we worried about that, you know, as Christians, Seventh-day Adventists, that church and state will bring?
0: Oh, whichever type of Christian you are, Revelation 13 says the lamb-like beast that will speak like a dragon. That's America. We can argue that another day, but that's who it is. The first thing that happens, they make an image to the first beast. The first beast is the papacy of the Dark Ages. They make an image, which is the church and the government become one. That's what we're seeing happen. The second thing is then the mark of the beast. We're not there yet.
2: Yep.
0: But this is making huge leaps towards the church and the government speaking with one voice. And that's what you saw on that screen.
1: Well, the big thing is that we just need to keep our eyes on Jesus.
0: Amen.
1: Pray every day. Get that book. Type the word prayer. 0482-082-876.
2: I'm just waiting for Morgan to jump in with a really nice verse now. That's perfect for the moment.
1: Come on, Morgan. Come on, Morgan.
3: Before the verse, there's something coming up.
0: We can't see your face, mate.
2: And then a verse.
3: No.
0: Twice soccer.
3: Soccer's. That's all right. There's something coming up. A good friend of ours, Danny. Danny Malenkov. If you're in the Newcastle area, the Hamilton, Newcastle area, then there is an event coming up. This weekend, actually, this Friday and Saturday, 250 years, Final Allegiance, America in Crisis. And so it's going to be kicking off at the Hamilton Seventh-day Adventist Church from 6 p.m. this Friday night.
0: It's good. Right opposite Gregson Park there in Newcastle, down in the heart of Newcastle. I'm telling you now, guys, Danny and Justin, who are running this, these guys are crackers. They know what they're talking about.
1: 100%.
0: And what we just discussed, when we're seeing this happen, it's time, folks, to get yourself back to church.
2: Justin's an American, too. He's got that side covered.
0: Justin Terizio. He's a good guy. Danny Milenkov.
2: Terizio?
3: Terosian.
1: He's going to kill us.
2: He is.
1: Roger Mornay.
0: Justin.
3: Monet,
2: Terizio,
0: Potato,
2: Terizio,
0: Tomato,
1: Keely Morrisane.
2: We're not worried about language.
0: Danny and Justin and Charissa will probably be there too. I don't know. They run a good show, mate. And you go down there, folks. If you're anywhere within driving distance of Hamilton Church, it's Friday night. It starts.
3: Friday.
0: Get down there because I'm sorry, folks. We're at the business end of history.
1: We are.
0: This stuff's going down, and these guys are going to give you, put stuff in your hands, are going to get you ready for it. So get over there. Absolutely.
3: Here's a verse to share.
0: Here we go.
3: Luke chapter 21, verse 28. So when all these things begin to happen, stand and look up, for your salvation is near.
1: Oh, amen.
3: And I really love this verse because it reminds me, it reminds us, it reminds our listeners that what we see happening going on is all a part of what Jesus and the Bible prophesied and predicted would be happening at the end of the world. But to that is not a call to fear. It's a call to pray, and it's a call to stand up, to lift up your heads, knowing that the second coming of Jesus is near.
1: Amen.
3: And this is the good news, that what we go through on this earth, what we experience and what we see happening is not, it's not the end. It's not the end. Anything else you wanted to add, Justin, any little final appeal?
0: I love that if you, to the people that listen to this show, that you don't go to church or whatever, that you're the ones I'm talking to. The devil wants to think that you're not good enough to have a relationship with God, and you're a hypocrite if you go to church. Let me tell you, everyone that goes to church is a hypocrite. That's what qualifies us. We're broken people. We're unworthy of any of this. It is actually our qualifications is our sinfulness.
1: Yep.
0: Our sinfulness is what sends us to Jesus, because it's only sinners that need a savior. So if you're feeling like a filthy sinner today, that you're unworthy on that, you're in the right path, because that's what you are. That's what I am. That's what we all are. And it's the blood of Jesus that gets us to heaven. That's the one thing I want to add.
3: Amen. Amen.
1: Oh, Morgan, do you mind praying for us, Ian?
3: Pray us out. Let's pray. Dear God in heaven, we thank you for this time again today to look at what's happening around the world. And we see much. We see the lives lost, and we pray for these countries affected and impacted by earthquakes. God, we pray that you would draw near with a comfort, with a peace that the world cannot give in the midst of this chaos and turmoil. Lord, we see prophecy being fulfilled, and we want to see it, to note it. We pray for our listeners and viewers that they too would have an interest that is piqued to see all of this and be turning to their Bibles, to be requesting these books, Lord, so that they can know you, the only true God, and Jesus Christ, whom you have sent. Jesus, we pray that that we would be constant in prayer, that we would find in you a refuge and a strength in these times. So, Lord, bless us, we pray, in Jesus' name. Amen.
0: Amen. Amen. Thanks, guys.
1: 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Been the perfect storm.

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8: The Desire of Ages, Chapter 28, Levi Matthew. Of the Roman officials in Palestine, none were more hated than the publicans. The fact that the taxes were imposed by a foreign power was a continual irritation to the Jews, being a reminder that their independence had departed. And the tax gatherers were not merely the instruments of Roman oppression, they were extortioners on their own account, enriching themselves at the expense of the people. A Jew who accepted this office at the hands of the Romans was looked upon as betraying the honor of his nation. He was despised as an apostate and was classed with the vilest of society. To this class belonged Levi Matthew, who, after the four disciples at Gennesaret, was the next to be called to Christ's service. The Pharisees had judged Matthew according to his employment, but Jesus saw in this man a heart open for the reception of truth. Matthew had listened to the Savior's teaching. As the convicting Spirit of God revealed his sinfulness, he longed to seek help from Christ, but he was accustomed to the exclusiveness of the rabbis and had no thought that this great teacher would notice him. Sitting at his toll booth one day, the publican saw Jesus approaching. Great was his astonishment to hear the words addressed to himself, "Follow me." Matthew left all, rose up, and followed him. There was no hesitation, no questioning, no thought of the lucrative business to be exchanged for poverty and hardship. It was enough for him that he was to be with Jesus, that he might listen to his words and unite with him in his work. So it was with the disciples previously called. When Jesus bade Peter and his companions follow him, immediately they left their boats and nets. Some of these disciples had friends dependent on them for support. But when they received the Savior's invitation, they did not hesitate and inquire, "How shall I live and sustain my family?" They were obedient to the call. And when afterward Jesus asked them, "When I sent you without purse and scrip and shoes, lacked ye anything?" They could answer, "Nothing." To Matthew in his wealth and to Andrew and Peter in their poverty, the same test was brought. The same consecration was made by each. At the moment of success, when the nets were filled with fish and the impulses of the old life were strongest, Jesus asked the disciples at the sea to leave all for the work of the gospel. So every soul is tested as to whether the desire for temporal good or for fellowship with Christ is strongest. Principle is always exacting. No man can succeed in the service of God unless his whole heart is in the work and he counts all things but loss for the excellency of the knowledge of Christ. No man who makes any reserve can be the disciple of Christ, much less can he be his co-laborer. When men appreciate the great salvation, the self-sacrifice seen in Christ's life will be seen in theirs. Wherever he leads the way, they will rejoice to follow him. The calling of Matthew to be one of Christ's disciples excited great indignation. For a religious teacher to choose a publican as one of his immediate attendants was an offense against the religious, social, and national customs. By appealing to the prejudices of the people, the Pharisees hoped to turn the current of popular feeling against Jesus. Among the publicans, a widespread interest was created. Their hearts were drawn toward the divine teacher. In the joy of his new discipleship, Matthew longed to bring his former associates to Jesus. Accordingly, he made a feast at his own house and called together his relatives and friends. Not only were publicans included, but many others who were of doubtful reputation and who were proscribed by their more scrupulous neighbors. The entertainment was given in honor of Jesus, and he did not hesitate to accept the courtesy. He well knew that this would give offense to the Pharisaic party and would also compromise him in the eyes of the people. But no question of policy could influence his movements. With him, external distinctions weighed nothing. That which appealed to his heart was a soul thirsting for the water of life. Jesus sat as an honored guest at the table of the publicans, by his sympathy and social kindliness showing that he recognized the dignity of humanity, and men longed to become worthy of his confidence. Upon their thirsty hearts, his words fell with blessed, life-giving power. New impulses were awakened, and the possibility of a new life opened to these outcasts of society. At such gatherings as this, not a few were impressed by the Savior's teaching, who did not acknowledge him until after his ascension. When the Holy Spirit was poured out, and 3,000 were converted in a day, there were among them many who first heard the truth at the table of the publicans, and some of these became messengers of the gospel. To Matthew himself, the example of Jesus at the feast was a constant lesson. The despised publican became one of the most devoted evangelists, in his own ministry following closely in his master's steps. When the rabbis learned of the presence of Jesus at Matthew's feast, they seized the opportunity of accusing him, but they chose to work through the disciples. By arousing their prejudice, they hoped to alienate them from their master. It was their policy to accuse Christ to the disciples and the disciples to Christ, aiming their arrows where they would be most likely to wound. This is the way in which Satan has worked ever since the disaffection in heaven, and all who try to cause discord and alienation are actuated by his spirit. "Why eateth your master with publicans and sinners?" questioned the envious rabbis. Jesus did not wait for his disciples to answer the charge, but himself replied, "They that be whole need not a physician, but they that are sick. But go ye and learn what that meaneth. I will have mercy and not sacrifice, for I am not come to call the righteous, but sinners to repentance." The Pharisees claimed to be spiritually whole and therefore in no need of a physician, while they regarded the publicans and Gentiles as perishing from diseases of the soul. Then was it not his work as a physician to go to the very class that needed his help? But although the Pharisees thought so highly of themselves, they were really in a worse condition than the ones they despised. The publicans were less bigoted and self-sufficient, and thus were more open to the influence of truth. Jesus said to the rabbis, "Go ye and learn what that meaneth. I will have mercy and not sacrifice." Thus he showed that while they claimed to expound the word of God, they were wholly ignorant of its spirit. The Pharisees were silenced for the time, but only became more determined in their enmity. They next sought out the disciples of John the Baptist and tried to set them against the Savior. These Pharisees had not accepted the mission of the Baptist. They had pointed in scorn to his abstemious life, his simple habits, his coarse garments, and had declared him a fanatic. Because he denounced their hypocrisy, they had resisted his words and had tried to stir up the people against him. The Spirit of God had moved upon the hearts of these scorners, convicting them of sin, but they had rejected the counsel of God and had declared that John was possessed of a devil. Now when Jesus came mingling with the people, eating and drinking at their tables, they accused him of being a glutton and a wine bibber. The very ones who made this charge were themselves guilty. As God is misrepresented and clothed by Satan with his own attributes, so the Lord's messengers were falsified by these wicked men. The Pharisees would not consider that Jesus was eating with publicans and sinners in order to bring the light of heaven to those who sat in darkness. They would not see that every word dropped by the divine teacher was a living seed that would germinate and bear fruit to the glory of God. They had determined not to accept the light, and although they had opposed the mission of the Baptist, they were now ready to court the friendship of his disciples, hoping to secure their cooperation against Jesus. They represented that Jesus was setting at naught the ancient traditions, and they contrasted the astute piety of the Baptist with the course of Jesus in feasting with publicans and sinners. The disciples of John were at this time in great sorrow. It was before their visit to Jesus with John's message. Their beloved teacher was in prison, and they passed their days in mourning. And Jesus was making no effort to release John and even appeared to cast discredit on his teaching. If John had been sent by God, why did Jesus and his disciples pursue a course so widely different? The disciples of John had not a clear understanding of Christ's work. They thought there might be some foundation for the charges of the Pharisees. They observed many of the rules prescribed by the rabbis and even hoped to be justified by the works of the law. Fasting was practiced by the Jews as an act of merit, and the most rigid among them fasted 2 days in every week. The Pharisees and John's disciples were fasting when the latter came to Jesus with the inquiry, "Why do we and the Pharisees fast oft, but thy disciples fast not?" Very tenderly Jesus answered them. He did not try to correct their erroneous conception of fasting, but only to set them right in regard to his own mission. And he did this by employing the same figure that the Baptist himself had used in his testimony to Jesus. John had said, "He that hath the bride is the bridegroom, but the friend of the bridegroom, which standeth and heareth him, rejoiceth greatly because of the bridegroom's voice. This my joy, therefore, is fulfilled." The disciples of John could not fail to recall these words of their teacher as, taking up the illustration, Jesus said, "Can ye make the children of the bride chamber fast while the bridegroom is with them?" The Prince of Heaven was among his people. The greatest gift of God had been given to the world. Joy to the poor, for Christ had come to make them heirs of his kingdom. Joy to the rich, for he would teach them how to secure eternal riches. Joy to the ignorant, he would make them wise unto salvation. Joy to the learned, he would open to them deeper mysteries than they had ever fathomed. Truths that had been hidden from the foundation of the world would be opened to men by the Savior's mission. John the Baptist had rejoiced to behold the Savior. What occasion for rejoicing had the disciples who were privileged to walk and talk with the majesty of heaven? This was not a time for them to mourn and fast. They must open their hearts to receive the light of his glory, that they might shed light upon those who sat in darkness and in the shadow of death. It was a bright picture which the words of Christ had called up, but across it lay a heavy shadow which his eye alone discerned. "The days will come," he said, "when the bridegroom shall be taken away from them, and then shall they fast in those days. When they should see their Lord betrayed and crucified, the disciples would mourn and fast. In his last words to them in the upper chamber, he said, 'A little while and ye shall not see me, and again a little while and ye shall see me. Verily, verily, I say unto you, that ye shall weep and lament, but the world shall rejoice. And ye shall be sorrowful, but your sorrow shall be turned into joy. When he should come forth from the tomb, their sorrow would be turned to joy. After his ascension, he was to be absent in person, but through the Comforter, he was still to be with them, and they were not to spend their time in mourning. This was what Satan wanted. He desired them to give the world the impression that they had been deceived and disappointed. But by faith, they were to look to the sanctuary above, where Jesus was ministering for them. They were to open their hearts to the Holy Spirit, his representative, and to rejoice in the light of his presence. Yet days of temptation and trial would come, when they would be brought into conflict with the rulers of this world and the leaders of the kingdom of darkness. When Christ was not personally with them, and they failed to discern the Comforter, then it would be more fitting for them to fast. The Pharisees sought to exalt themselves by their rigorous observance of forms, while their hearts were filled with envy and strife. "Behold," says the Scripture, "ye fast for strife and debate, and to smite with the fist of wickedness. Ye shall not fast as ye do this day to make your voice to be heard on high. Is it such a fast that I have chosen, a day for a man to afflict his soul? Is it to bow down his head as a bulrush, and to spread sackcloth and ashes under him? Wilt thou call this a fast, an acceptable day to the Lord?" The true fast is no mere formal service. The Scripture describes the fast that God has chosen: to loose the bands of wickedness, to undo the heavy burdens, and to let the oppressed go free, and that ye break every yoke, to draw out thy soul to the hungry and satisfy the afflicted soul. Here is set forth the very spirit and character of the work of Christ. His whole life was a sacrifice of himself for the saving of the world. Whether fasting in the wilderness of temptation, or eating with the publicans at Matthew's feast, he was giving his life for the redemption of the lost. Not in idle mourning, in mere bodily humiliation and multitudinous sacrifices, is the true spirit of devotion manifested, but it is shown in the surrender of self in willing service to God and man. Continuing his answer to the disciples of John, Jesus spoke a parable, saying, "No man putteth a piece of a new garment upon an old, if otherwise, then both the

between the old and the new. Jesus further illustrated this fact, saying, "No man putteth new wine into old bottles, else the new wine will burst the bottles and be spilled, and the bottles shall perish." The skin bottles, which were used as vessels to contain the new wine, after a time became dry and brittle, and were then worthless to serve the same purpose again. In this familiar illustration, Jesus presented the condition of the Jewish leaders. Priests and scribes and rulers were fixed in a rut of ceremonies and traditions. Their hearts had become contracted, like the dried-up wineskins to which he had compared them. While they remained satisfied with a legal religion, it was impossible for them to become the depositories of the living truth of heaven. They thought their own righteousness all sufficient and did not desire that a new element should be brought into their religion. The good will of God to men they did not accept as something apart from themselves. They connected it with their own merit because of their good works. The faith that works by love and purifies the soul could find no place for union with the religion of the Pharisees, made up of ceremonies and the injunctions of men. The effort to unite the teachings of Jesus with the established religion would be vain. The vital truth of God, like fermenting wine, would burst the old, decaying bottles of Pharisaical tradition. The Pharisees thought themselves too wise to need instruction, too righteous to need salvation, too highly honored to need the honor that comes from Christ. The Savior turned away from them to find others who would receive the message of heaven. In the untutored fisherman, in the publican at the marketplace, in the woman of Samaria, in the common people who heard him gladly, he found his new bottles for the new wine. The instrumentalities to be used in the gospel work are those souls who gladly receive the light which God sends them. These are his agencies for imparting the knowledge of truth to the world. If, through the grace of Christ, his people will become new bottles, he will fill them with new wine. The teaching of Christ, though it was represented by the new wine, was not a new doctrine, but the revelation of that which had been taught from the beginning. To the Pharisees, the truth of God had lost its original significance and beauty. To them, Christ's teaching was new in almost every respect, and it was unrecognized and unacknowledged. Jesus pointed out the power of false teaching to destroy the appreciation and desire for truth. "No man," he said, "having drunk old wine straightway desireth new, for he saith, the old is better." All the truth that has been given to the world through patriarchs and prophets shone out in new beauty in the words of Christ. But the scribes and Pharisees had no desire for the precious new wine. Until emptied of the old traditions, customs, and practices, they had no place in mind or heart for the teachings of Christ. They clung to the dead forms and turned away from the living truth and the power of God. It was this that proved the ruin of the Jews. It will prove the ruin of many souls in our own day. Thousands are making the same mistake as did the Pharisees whom Christ reproved at Matthew's feast. Rather than give up some cherished idea or discard some idol of opinion, many refuse the truth which comes down from the Father of light. They trust in self and depend upon their own wisdom and do not realize their spiritual poverty. They insist on being saved in some way by which they may perform some important work. When they see that there is no way of weaving self into the work, they reject the salvation provided. A legal religion can never lead souls to Christ, for it is a loveless, Christless religion. Fasting or prayer that is actuated by a self-justifying spirit is an abomination.
in the sight of

0: God. The solemn assembly for worship, the round of religious ceremonies, the external humiliation, the imposing sacrifice proclaim that the doer of these things regards himself as righteous and as entitled to heaven. But it is all a deception. Our own works can never purchase salvation. As it was in the days of Christ, so it is now. The Pharisees do not know their spiritual destitution. To them comes the message, "Because thou sayest, I am rich and increased with goods, and have need of nothing, and knowest not that thou art wretched and miserable and poor and blind and naked. I counsel thee to buy of me gold tried in the fire, that thou mayest be rich, and white raiment, that thou mayest be clothed, and that the shame of thy nakedness do not appear. Faith and love are the gold tried in the fire. But with many the gold has become dim, and the rich treasure has been lost. The righteousness of Christ is to them as a robe unworn, a fountain untouched. To them it is said, I have somewhat against thee, because thou hast left thy first love. Remember therefore from whence thou art fallen, and repent, and do the first works, or else I will come unto thee quickly, and will remove thy candlestick out of his place, except thou repent." The sacrifices of God are a broken spirit, a broken and a contrite heart, O God, thou wilt not despise. Man must be emptied of self before he can be, in the fullest sense, a believer in Jesus. When self is renounced, then the Lord can make man a new creature. New bottles can contain the new wine. The love of Christ will animate the believer with new life. In him who looks unto the author and finisher of our faith, the character of Christ will be manifest.
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4: 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Watch out for false prophets. 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
5: G'day, I'm Marius Jigau, Join us on Is It Relevant Today, where we discuss topics relevant to the time we're living in today. All of our shows also have corresponding YouTube presentations, so you can

0: encouragement. Similarly, when I am facing challenges with the well-being of some of my own family members, she prays for me and for them. These prayer-based interactions give us both comfort and courage. Many of the books in the New Testament are actually letters sent to early Christian believers, either congregations or individuals. Often, these letters begin and end with a prayer. These prayers are also for our comfort and encouragement. Peter begins his second letter this way. I am writing to you who share the same precious faith we have. This faith was given to you because of the justice and fairness of Jesus Christ, our God and Saviour. May God give you more and more grace and peace as you grow in your knowledge of God and Jesus our Lord. 2 Peter 1 verses 1 and 2. Dear Heavenly Father, we are truly blessed to know that Jesus is our Saviour, and our faith in him is indeed precious. Thank you for revealing to us that his judgments are fair and just. This knowledge strengthens our faith in his goodness. We all need peace, and our world needs peace. We all need grace as our lives are not what they should be. Open our hearts to desire and receive more and more grace and peace. This we pray in the name of our Lord and Saviour Jesus Christ. Amen. If you would like to learn more about coming to Jesus in prayer, you would enjoy reading our free book called Daring to Ask for More. You can claim your copy by texting the word PROMISE to 04888 80831. That's the word PROMISE to the number 04888 80831.
1: 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We have started a new Bible study series called The Secrets of Prophecy. 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
4: So I know as parents, sometimes having our kids online all the time can be a bit concerning, but there are benefits, apparently, when it comes to giving our child an iPhone or an iPad just to learn how to do things in life. Right, Rach?
5: Yes, definitely. I think...
4: Can you see where I already sit on this topic?
5: Yes, I can see you're a bit like...
4: hesitant.
5: Well, you've already told me that your kids don't have access to tech, right?
4: No, they don't. They don't. And if they do, it's through their cousins and they are like... hoarders. They don't, you know, obviously they don't know what they're doing. So.
5: Yeah. Well, this is going to be a hard sell for you.
4: Yeah.
5: I think.
4: But I need to get with the program. Let's be real. Yeah.
5: I think something like YouTube can make lessons accessible that hadn't been accessible before. You know, content and information was, if you could pay for it, you could get it. And if you couldn't, then you're not able to get it. So
4: right. Things
5: like being able to learn how to draw, how to cook, how to play an instrument. All of these things cost money before. I was looking it up, and cooking lessons in Sydney are about $400 for 8 weeks of classes to learn how to make French pastries for kids. But you can go online and make some of that, learn how to make that yourself. Even on our show,
4: yes,
5: we have Gia and Olive who are cooking things, and you're able to learn how to make
4: free.
5: learn how to make stuff that you were never able to learn how to make before. I think for your kids, thinking of music lessons,
4: yes.
5: Guess how much music lessons cost?
4: I don't know, $80 a lesson, $50 a lesson?
5: Yeah, $80 a lesson for an hour lesson for guitar, mm-hmm. and $50 for half an hour.

0: lesson, but you can find so much content on YouTube for free. I mean, some of them then you have to pay to learn more, but you could learn some of the basics, the chords. These things were not available before for us to learn.
1: Wow.
0: Learning how to speak another language is available. I know my son likes a program called Preschool Prodigy.
1: Okay.
0: And it goes through, it uses a bell system with all the colors, and it teaches do, re, mi. It teaches like chords. It goes really in depth. And wow. I think some of these things before were not accessible.
1: Yeah. Whereas now it is accessible. It's funny that we are talking about that because I do have a friend who has a daughter who taught herself how to swim.
0: Swim. How is that possible?
1: She was watching YouTube.
0: Wow. Did she take the phone into the water?
1: No, her mum was like, how does she know how to swim? Because they would go to the grandparents' house and this girl would practice in the pool. And now I think I've given away who it is. But anyway, she would practice how to swim and she wondered, where did you learn to swim?
0: Wow.
1: She said YouTube.
0: Wow.
1: And so every weekend she would just go to her grandparents' house and just practice what she learned on YouTube. So that's pretty good.
0: Very good. I think between that, learning how to code, how to use photography, I think there are ways that we can, you know, see the technology as the benefit that it is and just, you know, monitor its usage for our kids to learn stuff. But I think don't hold them back. You know, if they can sit there and learn all those things on their own, I think go for it.
1: Thanks so much, Rach, because I know that, I guess, YouTube has things that otherwise we would have to pay for. So it's good. A free way of getting our kids to learn how to swim, cook, and
0: code.
1: Clean.
0: Clean.
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3: Thousands of people seem willing to part with their cash these days to see preachers in large venues performing miracles and healing of the sick. In Acts 2:43, we read that many wonders and signs were done through the apostles. There's no doubt in my mind about miracles done in Jesus' name by the apostles and by Christ's ambassadors today. The part I don't see in the Bible, however, is the marketing of healing sessions. Imagine the Apostle Paul having regularly advertised healing sessions in the Colosseum and pocketing his denarii afterwards. Hard to imagine, isn't it? Because the apostles were simple, committed, selfless people. They were fishermen, tent makers, etc. Jesus warned that false prophets will rise and show great signs and wonders to deceive in the last days. Friends, the Bible says, test the spirits, whether they are of God, and do not believe every spirit. Ask God, and he will give you discernment through the Bible to know the truth. I'm Pastor Daniel for Faith FM.
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0: 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Welcome, everyone. We get a lot of questions on the heartwiseministries.org website on the subject of longevity. People want to know how to live well and live long, which are both admirable aspirations. Here to answer such questions is Seattle-based ER doctor Tim Riesenberger. He joins us via Skype, and he insists that there are some simple and practical things we can do now to help us pile on healthy years later. Dr. Riesenberger, welcome back to HeartWise.
1: Thank you so much, Charles. It's great to be back.
0: Let's begin with the basics. How do you, an ER doctor, a scientist, how do you define longevity?
1: It's not just the quantity of years, but the quality of years that you have. Longevity isn't just living longer than others, but not having to suffer from the diseases that they do. Having that energy, that clarity of mind, that sense of purpose that many people lose in their older years.
0: Lose in their older years. Dr. Tim, people 20 and 30 years old are having the same problem. They see no reason to get up in the morning. They see no reason to put one foot in front of the other. It's happening earlier and earlier, wouldn't you say?
1: It's very true. Those golden years seem to be more and more elusive as the days go on.
0: Okay. All right. What have you found are some of the key factors that contribute to a longer, healthier life, which we all want?
1: Well, what we like to share in my wife and I, we have a coaching program, and we use the elements that are derived from the longevity zones. And it's called Eternal Life. That is our acronym. And those stand for election, like your purpose, your ikigai. T, trust in the Creator. E, exercise. R, rest. N, nutrition. A, air. L is light.
0: That spells eternal. Next is life.
1: And what's very interesting is the second L is one that I rarely hear people use. And that's love and be loved, which is actually the most health-promoting, powerful emotion in the world. I is ice. I don't know if you've heard of ice plunge, but we also couple ice with water, drinking enough water, because, of course, ice, when it melts, becomes water. F is family and friends. And the last but not least, which is our proprietary acronym, is E. Evaluate, because it's not a one-size-fits-all in the longevity equation.
0: Interesting that you say it that way, because a lot of people see, here's the list, follow this list and you'll be better. But that list may not work for them personally. Am I right in saying that?
1: That is correct. Everyone has to figure things out for themselves. In fact, one of my favorite authors who recommends beans, as we just found out in our last program, as an element of longevity, she said that beans are poison to me. So some people can't tolerate beans. And the way she figured that out was our key, which is evaluate. She had cramping, she had gas, she had bloating when she ate beans. So she knew that her body was not going to do well on beans, even though in general, it is the most correlated food for longevity.
0: And as your lovely wife on our last program mentioned, the soaking of the beans and the proper cooking of the beans are very important to the nutrition factor and the health factor of those beans, right?
1: Exactly. Absolutely. They need to be either sprouted or soaked and well cooked. It's not just what you're eating, but how you prepare it, because it's not what you eat that matters. It's what you absorb.
0: Okay, longevity. I want to live a long time. I want to live for many years. And like you said at the beginning of the program, I want to live well. I want to live happy. I want to live strong and healthy. What are the key foods? You mentioned beans. What are some of the key foods that we need for doing that?
1: Well, the number one cause of death, not only in the United States, but really all around the world, is heart disease. And most people would assume that because that's the case, you should avoid high-fat foods. And that is true, when it comes to saturated fats, like animal product fats, mm-hmm. saturated mm-hmm. fats. But when you look at actual nuts that are extremely high in fat, eating nuts 3 or 4 times a week is correlated to tremendous reduction in heart disease. Hmm. Basically, you're eating a lot of monounsaturates, a lot of polyunsaturated fats, and that, of course, lowers your LDL and raises your HDL.
0: Okay, all right. Now, any conversation about longevity and about diet has to include the idea of fasting. I've heard mm-hmm. many people talk about it, yes and no, don't do it, do it, and also calorie restriction. What's your take on it about fasting and calorie restriction? Are they important to lifestyle and to life longevity?
1: Absolutely, mm-hmm. they are. And I will just say this, is that anyone who does want to fast, of course, they should consult their physician prior to doing so. There are certain people who cannot fast, like water only, for example.
0: Yeah.
1: But when you look at the animal literature, when they allow animals to eat what we call ad lib or however much they want, they tend to die sooner than when you calorie restrict them. But the same is true with human beings. They used to say a BMI of less than 20 was too skinny.
0: Yes.
1: But now they've found that lower BMI individuals live longer. There's no arguing with the data. And most recently, out of USC, they've done some literature on fasting. I think they were looking at a 72-hour fast, and they found that that resets your immune system. And there's other entities that have shown that if you want to harvest the largest circulating pool of stem cells, you create massive amount of stem cells when you refeed after a prolonged fast. And of course, many of us are so intimidated by that that we would never think of not eating for a day. But there's the intermittent fast.
0: Yes.
1: That's a very simple way people can fast. And that's just simply putting your two meals 5 or 6 hours apart and then fasting until the next meal. So I recommend breakfast at 7 a.m., lunch at 1 p.m., and then just water in between those times. And what you'll find is you don't want to fast later in the day. A lot of people say, well, I don't eat till lunch, and then I eat lunch and supper. The problem is if you don't eat breakfast, you are actually going to gain the equivalent of 1 pound of fat per week.
0: Wow.
1: Because your body feels like it's starving.
0: Yes.
1: And so it turns down the thermostat, so to speak.
0: Yeah.
1: So you want to make sure to break the fast, eat that breakfast, and then have your second meal be a little bit later afternoon.
0: Because your body works very hard to save itself. It does not want to be harmed in any way. So that would seem to the body saying, ooh, something's really wrong here.
1: That's correct. You got it.
0: Okay. What other daily habits can we do to promote longevity? We want to live a long time and we want to live well. What do we need to do other than diet?
1: I think that many of the habits that we traditionally think of, such as exercise, sleep, air, breathing, are very important. But I would like to interject a thought that the vast majority of these things is really occurring in our mind, between our two ears.
0: Hmm.
1: Most of health or disease has its origin there. And I think one of the biggest things in your mind is what emotions are taking up residence, so to speak, in your mind. They've looked at type A personalities. All of us are familiar with the executive, the go-getters, those that are on time, those that are organized, those that are very ambitious, but none of those qualities harm them. The only two qualities that harm the type A personality and actually give them a shorter lifespan are hostility and intolerance.
0: Wow.
1: So it's okay for you to be on time, but what if someone else isn't?
0: Mm-hmm.
1: Right?
0: Yes.
1: It's okay for you to be opinionated, but what if someone else doesn't agree with you? You know, it's those things that actually harm us. I use an illustration where I'll have somebody grab my cell phone, which, by the way, is a very big robber of longevity.
0: Yes.
1: And I'll have them hold it at arm's length. And I'll say, does this cell phone feel heavy to you? They said, of course not. And I said, no, it depends on how long you hold on to it for. And many small things that we could resolve between our spouses, between our families, become big things because we simply hold on to it too long.
0: Wow, that is important information right there. That is excellent. We're talking with Dr. Tim Riesenberger. He's an ER doctor in the Seattle area. And this next question for an ER doctor, let's talk about sleep. Sleep quality affects aging and longevity. How do you, a busy ER doctor who apparently they say very seldom sleeps, how do you get by with that?
1: Well, you're absolutely true. They recently published a series on physicians and the average lifespan. Number one was family practice, interestingly enough.
0: Wow.
1: And family practice, of course, can also be very busy, but they have a lot of long-term relationships. They have a lot of the sort of family and friends input because many of their patients become lifetime friends.
0: Mm-hmm.
1: The lowest level of longevity, unfortunately, was the emergency physician.
0: Yeah.
1: And they attributed that to the shift work, the night work, mm-hmm. the changing of the schedules, because many times R isn't just for rest, but R is for routine. If you eat at the same time, if you get up at the same time, you go to sleep at the same time, you exercise at the same time, your body thrives on routine, on regularity. And that is a big issue with sleep. Many people, they have very awkward sleep schedules because their favorite program comes on and they end up on a screen for many hours before they try to go to sleep, and then they can't go to sleep. So I always recommend no screens at least 3 hours before you go to bed.
0: Do you follow your own advice, Dr. Riesenberger?
1: I do as best as possible, but I must confess there are times when I am not even getting out of work until after midnight. I am looking at the computer screen because, of course, as you know, we don't use paper charts anymore.
0: We're
1: looking at a computer screen. Probably, sadly, I spend more time with the computer screen than with my patients now, I would imagine.
0: Oh, well, we may have to forgive you because you are saving lives, and that's kind of important, too. All right.
1: We try. That gives me the icky guy. That's right.
0: Exactly. We'll take a short break now, and when we come back, we're talking with Dr. Tim Riesenberger. When we come back on our discussion of longevity, I want to talk supplements and nutrients that support long and healthy life. What do we need to be taking? What pills do we need to be popping? Or where do we get this nutrition from? And we'll find that out on our return. So everybody stay right where you are.
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0: Welcome back to the program. I'm your host, Charles Mills. Our guest today is Dr. Tim Riesenberger. He is an ER physician in the Seattle, Washington area. Dr. Riesenberger is joining us via Skype, and we're talking about longevity. I would say probably everyone that's listening to this program wants to live that long and healthy life that Dr. Tim says we need to be living. What about supplements? You go to a store, a nutritional store, and oh my goodness, there's all kinds of supplements there, kinds of bottles and pills and whatnot. What should we be looking for when we go down those aisles?
1: Well, I would say you actually want to know what you should not be looking for. Many supplements are not derived from whole foods. And of course, whenever we refine something, we seldom make it better. And I will say this, most people are not aware that they should not be supplementing with iron. Were you aware that they remove that from multivitamins, not just because of the overdose potential for children who take hands full of these fruity flavored vitamins, but they found that iron supplementation actually shortens your lifespan.
0: Oh my goodness.
1: Yes, that's a well-known phenomenon. Something that's come up recently, I don't know if you're aware of this, is they're going to do the same with calcium. I don't know if you've heard of a calcium score when they look at your coronary arteries, but calcium will actually deposit in the plaques in your heart, in the coronary arteries. And a calcium deposit actually creates a higher risk blockage in your coronary arteries than one that's just pure cholesterol. So they're actually going to start removing calcium too from multivitamins because it is correlated with more dystrophic calcification, as we say. Wow. And the most deadly place it finds itself is, of course, those coronary arteries.
0: Words of advice here from Dr. Tim Riesenberger. What about stress levels, ER doctor? You have to have a lot of stress levels. How do you deal with it? Because you know that your mental health and your aging is impacted by stress. How do you deal with life and death situations and yet keep your head about you?
1: Well, I think we've mentioned part of it before. As we mentioned in our acronym, Eternal Life, on our website, onlylongevity.org, is we mentioned ice plunge. Mm-hmm. And what they've found is doing ice plunge for 6 minutes a day actually down-regulates your cortisol production. Huh. And what I explain to people is it's like this. When you first start doing cold plunge, you literally feel like you will die.
0: Yes.
1: You literally will have pain. You will feel maybe some numbness in your extremities, a deep ache, and your body will scream that it has to get out. And of course, you need to do this under a physician's supervision and not do anything foolish. But the feeling of emergency does not necessarily correlate to the reality of emergency. And that's what I explain to people is ice plunge doesn't just enhance your hormones, reduce your cortisol. It reevaluates the situation for you. So if you're used to jumping in, you know, 40 degree, 30 some degree water, you begin to realize what is a true emergency and what is not an emergency.
0: It would seem like it'd be a true emergency if I jumped into 40 degree water. You say you get over that?
1: Yes, only 6 minutes is not going to probably give you hypothermia,
0: okay,
1: honestly. But another way to downregulate your cortisol, interestingly enough, is to go to sleep before midnight.
0: Oh, okay.
1: You have more hormonal production of favorable hormones if you go to sleep early. For example, there is a little surge of growth hormone that appears on average at 10 p.m. if you are unconscious before 10 p.m. But how many of us are really unconscious before 10 p.m.? Yeah. Not really. And the problem is that spike of growth hormone will not reoccur no matter how much additional sleep you get.
0: Okay. All right. So let me see if we got this right. On the one hand, we have an ice plunge. And on the other hand, we have go to bed before midnight. I think I choose the second one. Would that be okay if I did that?
1: Yes, absolutely. Every little bit helps. I totally agree, Charles.
0: Exercise. We talk about exercise a lot on this program. What does exercise do to us that makes us live longer?
1: Well, exercise is very simply circulation, and perfect health depends on perfect circulation.
0: Okay, all right.
1: I think that people underestimate the fact that when you exercise, by and large, you can get many, many natural remedies. You can often do it outside. Yeah. You can get fresh air. You can get sunshine. You can do it with a friend and get friends and family. There are many, many benefits to exercise, but ultimately it comes down to the very age-old adage, if you don't use it, you lose it. And when you're exercising, you're using your joints, you're engaging your mind, you're engaging your vision, many things that often fade over time when we don't use them actively.
0: Okay, gut health and probiotics, what do we need to know in that area?
1: Gut health is very, very important, and it starts from very early on. Many people are aware of an individual who has high blood pressure.
0: Yeah.
1: And of course, we're trying to figure out how to lower that blood pressure, but most people are not aware that simply giving them a dog will lower their blood pressure. Many people aren't aware that if they have a dog in the household when their child is born, that child's gut biome will be different.
0: Different in a good way?
1: Yes, absolutely.
0: Right,
1: less autoimmune diseases, less allergies. It's good in every way. Absolutely. Okay. Obviously, the pet has to be healthy to begin with and not diseased itself, because there are what we call zoonotic diseases, diseases that you can get from animals. We've all heard of the pregnant woman not changing the cat litter to avoid toxoplasmosis. And of course, you have to make sure to use common sense when you have an animal. But a healthy animal is a huge benefit, especially when it's a dog. The literature's very clear on that. And I think that with gut biome establishment, there's been more and more literature moving toward breastfeeding those children longer. Both the pediatric and OB literature has actually encouraged even benefits up to almost 2 years, if you can believe that now, for children breastfeeding. And but as we kind of say, when they're old enough to ask for it, it may be time to start introducing other foods to them. But it certainly does play a good role in gut health, the biome, immunity. And I think that what we're realizing now, even as adults, when you go to, let's say, the ER and get a prescription for antibiotics, even if I only give people a 3-day course, I'll say, take your antibiotic for breakfast, take it for supper, but for lunch, I want you to take a probiotic food. And I will tailor that food to that person's ethnicity, because I believe that there are some genetic and even cultural influences on our gut biome. So if someone is Japanese, they will have miso. If someone's German, like myself, Riesenburger, we will have sauerkraut. Someone who is, let's say, from the Middle East, they'll have kefir. Perhaps you've heard of kefir.
0: It's a
1: very healing probiotic food. And we will have them continue that, not just during the course of antibiotics, but for 2 to 3 months afterwards, because the literature has shown is that's how long it takes to rebuild that gut biome after we nuke it with antibiotics. Because, of course, antibiotics are not discriminatory. They kill the good as well as the bad.
0: Absolutely.
1: Many of you have heard of C. diff.
0: Oh, yes. That's a bacterium that can cause inflammation of the colon, right?
1: And that is a result of usage of antibiotics without probiotics.
0: Oh, boy. Okay. All right. We're going to complete the program here in the next 60 seconds, and I want you to give me the 3 things we need to do starting today to start focusing on longevity. What do we need to do? Go.
1: Number one, it's in your mind. So every day, think of 10 new things that you are thankful for and share them with someone you love. Number two, build activity into your routine. Instead of pushing the elevator button and going down one floor, take the stairs. Instead of spending 5 minutes driving around looking for that parking place, just park and walk. There's very simple ways of building activity into your daily routine. And last but not least is, I would say, pick a food, not to eliminate, but pick a food to add to your diet. One of my relatives wanted to lose weight, and they were very much wanting a specific program. And I didn't want to give them a program, because oftentimes we restrict ourselves with eating. And I think that's a big mistake. We want to eat more, but way less. And I simply told them, before you eat every meal, eat one apple before every meal. And literally, they did this for approximately 4 months. They lost 20 pounds because it wasn't necessarily the apple that was the magic, but they were so full, so they didn't eat the other things that were bad for them. So focus on not the bad, but the positive. And keep in mind, it's always replacing the bad with something better. That is our watchword, something better.
0: Wow, such good words of wisdom today for our listeners. We appreciate that. Dr. Tim Riesenburger has been with us via Skype. Dr. Riesenburger, thank you for your words of wisdom. We appreciate it.
1: My pleasure, Charles.
0: 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Goodbye, everyone.

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1: Welcome, listeners. I'm Phil Pennington, and this is Cover to Cover. In this series, we hear from Doug Batchelor, who takes us on an interesting journey through each book of the Bible, where he points to Jesus in every book, from Genesis right through to Revelation. In today's program, we will hear episode 11 in this series, where Pastor Doug looks at the book of Judges, where he teaches

many things, especially on the person of Gideon, his ministry and his life. So grab your Bibles and notebooks and settle into this fascinating study. But let's kick things off with a song from Aaron Schust titled Wondrous Love. I'm Phil Pennington. This is Cover to Cover, and you're on Faith FM, positively different.

0: Welcome to Amazing Facts with Doug Batchelor. Join pastor and teacher Doug Batchelor as he brings biblical truth to life in a practical and personable way that everyone can understand.
1: We're going to talk about Gideon. As I was thinking about the judges, I thought, well, you know, we'll take maybe three or four judges. And as I studied just one of them, I thought, oh, there's too much here. I can't leave it out. So in your Bibles, I'd like to invite you to turn with me to Judges chapter 2. This will give us a background for all of the time of the judges. Judges chapter 2, and then we will jump ahead to Judges chapter 6. So go to Judges chapter 2, starting with verse 7. And I'm just going to read here. They give us the background. So the people served the Lord all the days of Joshua. He was the subject of our last study. And all the days of the elders who outlived Joshua, who had seen the great works of the Lord that he had done for Israel. Now Joshua, the son of Nun, the servant of the Lord, died when he was 110 years old. And they buried him within the border of his inheritance at Timnath-Heres in the mountains of Ephraim on the north side of Mount Geash. Then all that generation that was gathered to their fathers, and another generation arose after them who did not know the Lord, nor the work that he had done for Israel. It's often true with the religious movements. There is the generation that basically experiences the revival and the resistance and the fight against error, and they're very dedicated, but sometimes two or three generations later, the children are born into something and they don't understand why. That can happen to a church. But then succeeding generations begin to compromise with the culture. And we are not immune. It happens to everybody. Verse 11, then the children of Israel did evil in the sight of the Lord, and they served the Baals, Baal. This was a very common god you're going to find reappearing all through Judges, all the way to the time of Jehu. Hundreds of years later in the kings. And basically, it was a god of nature. And they had very promiscuous worship services and fertility rites. And Baal was like the male god. And they had the Asherah, which was the female deity. And they're often mentioned together. And it was all surrounding idolatry, which God forbade. It even transitioned into child sacrifice, which God forbade. And so the people began to, we worship Jehovah, and, you know, Jehovah's the God who brought us out of Egypt, but, you know, here in this country, it's Baal that gives us the rain, and so they thought they still worship Jehovah, but they compromised with Baal worship. Now, that wouldn't happen to us, would it? Where we can come to church and worship Jehovah every Sabbath, and then go home and turn on the television and worship Baal, or go to the football game and worship Baal. We can get very involved in the world, so to speak. Now, I'm not saying all TVs are evil or football games, you understand? But we can become so preoccupied with what's happening in the world that it's like we're trying to serve two masters. They forsook the God of their fathers that had brought them out of the land of Egypt and followed other gods from among the gods of the people around them. They compromised with the culture around them. And they bowed down to them, and they provoked the Lord to anger. And they forsook the Lord, and they served Baal and the Asherahs. And the anger of the Lord was hot against Israel, so he delivered them into the hands of plunderers who despoiled them, and he sold them into the hands of their enemies all around, so they could no longer stand before their enemies. And wherever they went out, the hand of the Lord was against them. Normally, the hand of the Lord gave them great victory during the time of Joshua. Now they've compromised, and they're having defeat. And it was for calamity, as the Lord had said, and as the Lord had sworn to them. And they were greatly distressed. Now, this sort of summarizes what's happening in the book of Judges. Nevertheless, the Lord raised up judges who delivered them out of the hand of those who plundered them. Yet they would not listen to the judges, but they played the harlot with other gods. And they bowed down to them, and they turned quickly from the way in which their fathers walked in obeying the commandments of the Lord, and they did not do so. So they had turned away from obeying the commandments of the Lord. Does that happen even among Christians today? It says, now the angel of the Lord came and sat under a terebinth tree, which was in Orpah, which belonged to Joash the Abrazite, while his son Gideon threshed wheat in a winepress in order to hide it from the Midianites. Now, here in the middle of the land, you've got the tribe of Manasseh, and that's where Gideon is from. Different judges came from different tribes. Samson comes from the tribe of Dan. Gideon is from the tribe of Manasseh. Only Levites could be priests, and priests were all Levites, but the judges came from the different tribes. And it tells us that as they forgot the Lord, they're greatly impoverished. What does the devil typically do to get us to surrender where we can't fight? He starves us. You can starve somebody so that they have no strength to fight. And what the enemy would do is he'd take away all the produce, and they were so weakened that they could not resist. And so because they didn't want to lose all of the harvest, Gideon he's threshing wheat in a wine press. Now, they used to thresh wheat up on hills because they wanted a breeze. And they would they'd beat the wheat, and then they'd throw it in the air. The chaff would blow away. They needed a natural breeze, and then it would fall to the ground. Wine was often done in a lower spot in a valley. The vineyards where they had the wine presses were often surrounded by trees and foliage and towers and things. And so he's trying to hide. He's figuring you don't harvest wheat the same time of year you harvest the wine. So he figures if I thresh the wheat in the wine press, they won't expect it here. They won't be looking for it here. So he's trying to save some of the provisions for the people. But how sad God's people have to, squirrel away what they're doing like that. So he's threshing wheat in order to hide it from the Midianites. And the angel of the Lord appears to him and says, "The Lord is with you, mighty man of valor." Well, he doesn't look like a mighty man of valor. He's hiding. He remonstrates with the Lord and says, "Oh, my Lord, how can I save Israel? Indeed, my clan is the weakest in Manasseh." Gideon was the youngest son. Now, here's another place where he is actually a type of Christ. He's the youngest son of the poorest family of the weakest tribe in Israel. So God often uses humble things. He takes a baby that is born to a poor carpenter in a barn, and he's exalted to be the Savior. He takes the youngest of Jesse's sons, who nobody thinks is even worth inviting to the party, and Samuel says, "No, the one who's going to be king is the one you left off the invitation list." And when you get to Jephthah, same thing. He's the one who had been excluded. He's the one who is chosen. Esther, she's the orphan girl. Peter, James, and John. You notice Jesus doesn't go to the university when he picks the apostles that will change the world. The Bible tells us, 1 Corinthians chapter 1, verse 26, "For you see your calling, brethren, not many wise, according to the flesh, not many mighty, not many noble. God uses the humble instruments of the world." And so he calls him. He says, "I'm calling you, but I want you to look at verse 13. Gideon says to him, "Oh, my Lord, if God is with us, then why has this happened to us? And where are all his miracles of which our fathers told us about? Did not the Lord bring us up from Egypt? But now the Lord's forsaken us and delivered us into the hand of the Midianites." Why does God give signs and wonders and miracles? It's often to reinforce the message that is being given and to strengthen the faith of his people. And I believe we're going to see that happen again. And so he says, "Have I not sent you?" And go to verse 15 in chapter 6. He says, "Oh, my Lord, how can I save Israel? I'm of the least of the tribes." And the Lord said to him, "Surely I will be with you." What did Jesus say when he ascended to heaven? "Behold, I am with you always, wherever you go. And you will defeat the Midianites as one man." And he said to him, "Now, Lord, if I have found favor in your sight, show me a sign." What is Gideon wanting? He says, "We haven't seen any miracles. If you're really sending me, let me see the power that happened in the days of Moses and Joshua." He said, "Don't depart from here. I want to know it's you who talked to me. Don't depart from here until I pray you. I'm going to bring an offering and set it before you, and wait until I come back." So Gideon went, and he prepared a young goat and unleavened bread. So here's like a Passover meal, a sacrifice. Again, this happened at the Last Supper. Unleavened bread from an ephah flour, And the meat he put in a basket, and he put the broth in a pot, and he brought them out under the terebinth tree and presented them. And the angel of God said to him, take the meat and the unleavened rod and lay it on unleavened bread and lay it on the rock and pour out the broth. And he did so. The sacrifice is put on a rock. What does a rock represent? Christ. And the angel of the Lord put out the end of the staff that was in his hand, and he touched the meat and the unleavened bread, and a fire arose out of the rock. He was looking for a sign. And it consumed the meat. You know, God can bring fire down out of heaven for Elijah, and he can bring fire up out of the rock. And it consumed the meat and the unleavened bread, and the angel of the Lord departed out of his sight. Now Gideon perceived that he was an angel of the Lord. So Gideon said, alas, O Lord God, I've seen the angel of the Lord face to face. They thought they'd die. Now, we are not sure, but it often happens that Christ would appear to his people in the Old Testament. They call it a Christophany. And this may be one of the cases where the angel of the Lord is actually, it's basically seeing the messenger of the Lord. It could have been the Lord himself, where Jesus appears. And he thinks, I've seen God now. I'm going to die. And he perceived he was an angel of the Lord. And the Lord said to him, peace be with you. Do not fear. You will not die. Verse 24. So Gideon built an altar there to the Lord. Now he's getting ready to lead an army back to God and against the enemy. First thing that needs to happen is there needs to be revival in his own house. So he built an altar and he calls it the Lord is peace. To this day, it is still in Ophrah of the Abiezrites. And it came to pass that night that the Lord said to him, take your father's young bull, the second bull that is 7 years old. How old is this bull? And build an altar to the Lord your God on top of this rock in the proper arrangement. This is the rock where the offering had been made. And take the second bull and offer a burnt sacrifice with the wood and the image that you'll cut down. You take that idol made of wood, you're going to use it to burn the sacrifice. So Gideon took 10 men. He's going to obey the Lord. He takes 10 men. What is it that comes in denominations of 10 in the Bible? 10 commandments. From among his servants, and he did as the Lord said. But because he feared his father's household and the men of the city, they're worshiping Baal. He's afraid what they're going to think when he cuts down their altar. He does it at night. And when the men of the city arose in the morning, there was the altar of Baal torn down, and the wooden image that was beside it was cut down, and the second bull was being offered, meaning it's still burning, on the altar which had been built. So they said to one another, who has done this thing? And when they inquired, maybe one of the 10 servants or somebody, word got out, they asked and they said, Gideon, the son of Joash, has done this thing. Then the men of the city said to Joash, these are Israelites. Bring out your son that he might die because he's torn down the altar of Baal and because he had cut down the wooden image that was beside it. Wow, Baal worship was so prevalent among God's people that it was protected by law. Then, verse 33, all the Midianites and the Amalekites and the people of the east. Notice there is a threefold alliance here. In Revelation, you've got a threefold alliance of the beast, the dragon, and the false prophet. There's a threefold alliance here coming against the people of God. They hear that he's torn down the altar of Baal, and they figure this is an act of war. They gather together, and they cross over. They cross the Jordan, and they encamped in the Valley of Jezreel. You know what the Valley of Jezreel is? Megiddo, also synonymous with Armageddon. It's the same valley. So again, there's going to be a great battle in this valley. You got threefold forces. We're going to learn something about Armageddon and Revelation from Judges. When the army gathers together, verse 34 says, but the Spirit of the Lord came upon Gideon. After Gideon worshiped God and he tore down the altar, he became Spirit-filled. Actually, it's worded different here than anywhere else. When it says the Spirit of the Lord came on Samson, it's different wording. Here it says, the Spirit of the Lord clothed him in the original Hebrew. God will give you, when you begin working for the Lord, does he give you the Spirit for the work you're going to do? Jesus told the apostles, wait in Jerusalem, you'll receive power that you might be my witnesses. When is Jesus baptized with the Holy Spirit? When he begins his ministry. And so God, when he calls you to do something, he'll give you the power. Notice, he tears down the altar of Baal. He worships God, actually not in that order. He turns to God, he worships God, he tears down the altar to Baal. If you want revival and spirit in your life, Turn back to God. Worship God. If there are altars to Baal in your life, sin, if there's places where the devil's got your territory, reform, cast them out, burn it down. And then he fills them with the Holy Spirit. You draw near to God, he will draw near to you. And he blew the trumpet. And the Abrazites, that's a tribe of his father's house, they gathered behind him. And he sent messengers throughout Manasseh, who also gathered behind him. And he sent messengers to Asher, Zebulun, and Naphtali, and they came up to meet them. So Gideon said to God, if you will save me by my hand, as you have said, look, he sees this army. It's a pitifully small army. He's got about 32,000 men. He's going to go against a vastly bigger, it says, you know, the Amalekites, Midianites, and the people of the east, they cover the land like locusts. Matter of fact, it tells you in the next chapter, they are like the sand on the seashore. You know what word it uses in Revelation chapter 20 to describe Gog and Magog? They are like the sand on the seashore. So this is this great titanic battle that is a preview of what's happening in the last days. God's people are a very small force. Few there be that find it, the narrow gate. The world is outnumbers God's people. That's the broad road, the majority. And he says, Lord, I want to know that you're with me. If you're going to save Israel as my hand, and this is where we get the expression, putting out a fleece. Look, I will put a fleece of wool on the threshing floor. If there's dew on the fleece only, and it's dry on the ground, then I'll know that you'll save Israel by my hand, as you've said. Because usually if there's dew on the ground, there's going to be dew on the fleece, right? And it was so when he rose early the next morning and he squeezed the fleece together, he wrung the dew out of the fleece, a whole bowl full of water, but the ground is dry. He says, Lord, don't be angry with me. Please be patient. But let me speak just once more. And let me do another test one more time with the fleece. Now let it be dry on the fleece, but let there be dew on the ground. So God did so that night. It was dry on the fleece, not a drop, but the ground was wet with dew. Now, what does this mean? What is a fleece? A fleece is a sheepskin. So God showed him. All right, chapter 7. Then Jerubbaal, that's his new name, that is Gideon, and all the people who were with him rose and they encamped by a well in Herod. God often reveals himself by a well. So that the camp of the Midianites was on the north side of them by the hill of Moreh in the valley. And the Lord said to Gideon, this is amazing, the people who are with you are too many for me to give victory into the hands, lest Israel claims glory for itself against me, saying, my own hand has saved me. I've seen many times that God sometimes has to whittle you down before he can bless you, or you'll take the credit. He sometimes waits till you're at your wit's end before he gives you direction. Now therefore proclaim in the hearing of the people, saying, whoever is fearful and afraid, let him depart at once from Mount Gilead. And 22,000 of the people returned and 10,000 remained. Wow. To say whoever's afraid. Is God interested in quantity or quality? Quality. A lot of pastors would do well to remember that. Sometimes we're so anxious to see the church have the illusion of growth, we don't focus on real discipleship and people being grounded in the truth and folks really being converted before they're baptized and brought into the church. Amen? God wants us to be sincere. He's not impressed by our numbers. He's impressed by our sincerity. So he's only got 10,000 left. And Gideon's saying, Lord, we didn't have near enough to start with. 32,000 is not near enough to go against this army. Now we've just got 10,000. And God says to Gideon, verse 4, the people are still too many. Bring them down to the water, and I'll test them there for you. And it will be that whom I say to you, this one will go with you, the same will go with you. And this one of whom I say will not go, he will not go. So he brings the people down to the water. And the Lord says to Gideon, everyone who laps from the water with his tongue, as a dog laps, you will set apart by himself. Likewise, everyone who gets down on his knees to drink. And the number of those who lapped, putting their hand to their mouth, was 300 men. But the rest of the people got down on their knees to drink water. And the Lord says to Gideon, by the 300 men who lapped, I will save you and deliver the Midianites into your hand. Let the other people go to his place. Now, the other men were not afraid. Why are they eliminated? First of all, when it tells us he brings them down to the water, it says, those that lap like a dog. It doesn't mean that you put your face in the water and lick like a dog. That was the other group. When a dog drinks, it looks around. You ever notice that? When a dog's drinking, it's going like this. They're a little vulnerable when they're down drinking water, and so they're very cautious. And he says, as the ones who bring the water to their mouth and drink, meaning they're looking around. They realize just on the other side of the hill, they got the Midianites. So he needs to get rid of the fearful first, then he needs to get rid of the reckless or the foolhardy. God wants us to be brave and courageous, but he wants us to be prudent and wise. You need both. So he says, by the 300 who brought the water to their mouths, I will save you and deliver the Midianites into your hand. Let everyone else go to his place. All right, this really gets exciting. So the people took provisions, all the other 10,000 and the 30,000 before that. They give all of the provisions they had brought from the battle to the 300. And it says, and they have their trumpets in their hands. You realize in battle, they often use trumpets to signal. And even in America, I went to military school, and in the morning, every morning when we woke up, they would play reveille over the loudspeaker. And it's especially annoying over a broken speaker. And what else do they have here in preparing for the battle? He said he put a trumpet into every man's hand. Now, who do these 300 soldiers of Gideon represent? If Gideon is Christ, who are they? There's people. Who's the army? Who's Gideon's army? You. Me. What do they have? What are their tools? They got trumpets. What's that represent? What a trumpet does is it magnifies the human voice. It's produced by your mouth. And Isaiah said, lift up the trumpet. Declare to my people their sins. It says, lift up your voice like a trumpet. We should be proclaiming what we believe, but not only with our word, with our deeds. What are our deeds? Well, Jesus said, let your good works, do not put your light under a bush, put it on a hill. Let your good works so shine before men that they may glorify your Father. We are to let people see with the light. Let your light shine. So they're not only given trumpets, it says, and they're given pitchers with torches inside the pitchers. And he said, look at me and do likewise. Watch, and when I come to the edge of the camp, you shall do as I do. What is the church's job? Who does Gideon represent? It's Christ. We watch our Lord. Gideon says, you do what I do. And he says, when you come to the edge of the camp, now they're just on the other side of the hill from the Midianites. They're in this big circular valley. There's hills around the valley of Megiddo. And he gets the 300 men separated, 100 here, 100 here, 100 here. They completely surround them in the very darkest part of the night. All the men have got trumpets, and they've got these pitchers. And it's like a pitcher today. It's a ceramic pot, but down in the pot, they've got a lamp. Now, at night, you can't really see the lamp burning because the pitcher's enclosing it, but it's got enough air to keep burning. But he's going to tell them at the appropriate time, you hang on to the handle of that pitcher, break the pitcher so that they can see the lamp shining, and then blow your trumpet. And all of a sudden, the Midianites are going to wake up, and they're going to look in the hills all around them, and they're going to see, boom, the hills are lit up with what looks like thousands and thousands of soldiers. They don't know if they've hired the Syrians from the north or if the Egyptians have come to their aid. They don't know where they got all these soldiers, but they're going to wake up being tricked into thinking that there's millions of them. When I blow the trumpet and all who are with me, then you shall blow the trumpet. Now, we don't blow the trumpet till Jesus blows the trumpet. So you wait for me. Follow his signal. Timing is important. And everybody on every side of the camp, you are to proclaim the sword of the Lord in Gideon. So wait a second now. We got trumpets and we got lamps. What else do they got? swords. All three of these are a symbol for the word of God. It says, then they blew the trumpets and they broke the pitchers that were in their hands. What is a pitcher? The Bible says that we are vessels. And the light doesn't shine until the pitcher is broken. He is the potter, we are the clay. Is that right? So they take their swords, they crack the pots, the light is shining, they put the sword, they blow the trumpet, and all of a sudden all these Midianites and Amalekites, and you can look here, it says now, verse 12, the Midianites and Amalekites and the people of the east, this threefold union, lying in the valley as numerous as locusts, their camels without number, as the sand by the seashore. It's same wording in Revelation 20. It says, they blew the trumpets, verse 22, and they set every man's sword against his companion throughout the whole camp. And the army fled to Beth Aica. And they continued to chase him, and it says they chased them all the way across the Jordan, and Gideon and his men, even though they had no food, it says they were faint but still pursuing. Christian life, sometimes we may be faint and still pursuing. So they blow their trumpets, they hold their swords, and then the enemy turns on himself. It says in Revelation, they all turn on each other. The ten kings attack the woman in Revelation 17. They self-implode. And this is the way it's going to be in the last days. Friends, this is a beautiful story of how we follow our Gideon. Oh, you know, that one more dream. Gideon is listening to the Midianites when they don't know he's listening, and they have a dream about a loaf of bread that knocks down the Midian camp. What does that bread represent? The word of God. There he is threshing in the wine press. He's threshing the wheat in the wine press. This is giving us the context of the gospel, where you've got the wine and the wheat and the light and the sheepskin. And Gideon is the beloved son of the Father who comes and he defeats the enemy. My friends, I think it's a beautiful reminder of how we can see Jesus in all the stories of the Bible. The people are delivered once again. And Gideon ends up becoming a great judge in Israel. And it says that he's got 70 sons. That's number 70. Did Jesus send out 70? Yeah, he did.
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4: 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So with a diaphragm generating these kind of forces, remember, never hold in a sneeze.
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6: Is God enough? I believe with all of my heart that Jesus is coming soon to claim his bride. Do you believe that this evening?
7: Oh, yes.
6: I do. And scripture tells us that before this happens, a time of great distress is going to come upon this earth. We can't sugarcoat it. We can't avoid it. We cannot like it, but it doesn't change the reality of the fact that there is a crisis that will come across this earth. And what we're covering today and tomorrow evening and Sabbath, I believe is going to have the potential to help us to prepare for that time of distress. And so I hope that we'll be attentive this evening, that we'll be open to the Spirit's leading and prompting. I'm coming to find in a lot of the counseling I do around the country and sharing around the country that many of us are wrestling with trust issues. That many of us are convinced that God is going to ask things of us that we really aren't ready for. At least not yet. Maybe you've been in one of those situations where you kind of have a prayer of, God, I'll go wherever you lead me. Just tell me what to do. But then in our hearts, we kind of had that reservation of, but oh, not yet. Let me get my education first. Let me get married first. Let me experience this just to see what it's like. And then I'll go all in. Some of us are afraid to trust God because we don't fully understand where he's coming from. But I was reading a devotional a couple years ago and read this beautiful line in it. It's a book called The Upward Look. That says that our first lesson is to learn the will of God, even though we pass through trying circumstances. And then knowing his will, to obey how? Unquestioningly. And such obedience will how often be rewarded? Always. If our determination is to know what will honor God and what God's will is, if that's what's most important to us over anything, if we do this, such obedience, we're told, will always be rewarded. You never have to worry about that. So it's not the will of God that we need to be worried about then this evening. There's something else we need to be worried about. Listen to this. This is from a book called Faith and Works. When God lets man have his own way, it's the darkest hour of his life. Just take a moment to brood on that one. When God lets man have his own way, it's the darkest hour of his life. And what I believe we're going to see this evening is the contrast of these two lessons of seeking to unflinchingly do the will of God and pursuing our own path. We're going to look at the lives of Abraham and Lot this evening. We're going to have a Bible study. You okay with that?
8: Yes.
6: Good. Because I was going there anyway, just so you know. There wasn't like a you choose your ending book situation here. It was actually just choose my ending. But I'm glad that I have your permission. Genesis chapter 12. We're going to kind of give an overview of Genesis chapters 12 through 19, but we're not going to read all of it, I promise. It takes 30 minutes, in case you're wondering. I'm sure you were. But I'm not going to do that because I have other stuff to cover in the time I'm allotted. Genesis 12, beginning of verse 1. This is the call of a man named Abram. You ever heard of Abe? Our friend Abe and God's friend Abraham. Now the Lord had said to Abram, get out of your country, from your family, and from your father's house to a land that I will show you. Doesn't even know where it is. I will make you a great nation. I will bless you and make your name great, and you shall be a blessing. I will bless those who bless you, and I will curse him who curses you, and in you all the families of the earth shall be blessed. So Abram departed as the Lord had spoken to him, and Lot went with him. And Abram was how old? 75 years old when he departed from Haran. Now, this call cost him something immediately. Because he says, go, leave your country and what? Your family. Now, some of you may rejoice over this call. Some of you may weep over this call. I don't know your story. But in Eastern cultures, families are very tight-knit. But God calls him to do something it's going to cost. Yeah, he's got skin in the game here. He's leaving family. He's leaving his country. He's leaving all he's ever known to a land that God will show him. And yet Abram chooses to trust God and to go, not even knowing where he's going to end up. That's faith, isn't it? But as my friend Neville says, faith is messy. Faith can be messy sometimes. And what ends up happening in Genesis 12 is that when Abram gets to the place where God is leading him, there's famine in the land. You ever been in a situation like this, that the call of God comes to your life and you obey unquestioningly and everyone around you thinks you're out of your mind? You're nuts for doing this. And when you show up, hardship happens. And then you start to wonder, did I even make the right choice? You ever been there? Can we be real this evening? Abraham has been there. And he could be tempted to doubt, have I done as I ought? Is this actually what God wanted for me? God does provide for him. He sends him down to Egypt. And when Abram gets down to Egypt, he kind of has a bit of a like problem, not problem. His wife is a knockout. So it's not a problem, but it is a problem because he's afraid for his life in this situation. He has Lot with him, and then he starts to tell a partial truth, which I would view as a full untruth, and I'll tell you why. He says that Sarah is my sister, but she's actually his wife, and you may be thinking, well, yeah, but she is his sister. Genetically, this may be true, but I have a very simple question for you this evening. Was he treating her like she was his sister? I rest my case. He was lying. Okay. So in doing so, he puts his wife's life in peril. It's not a good situation. She could have been killed or he could have been killed. Lots of things could have happened. It wasn't a wise idea. And when he has this misstep, Lot is there to witness this, unfortunately. But eventually, they end up leaving Egypt. They go back to the promised land. And when they get there, their flocks are so bounteous. Is that even a word? No, they say. Shame on you. Don't make me feel bad. Anyway, their flocks are so plentiful. That sounds like it could be a word, though. Are you sure? Bountiful. Okay, bountiful, they say. All right. Fair enough. I just want to use it now, just to be a rebel. Anyway, so their flocks are so plentiful, that the land isn't big enough for both of them, right? It's kind of like those old Western movies. This town ain't big enough for the both of us. And so Abraham offers him something. The herdsmen are quarreling one with another, Lot's herdsmen and Abram's herdsmen. So he says, I'm going to make a deal with you. If you go right, I'm going left. If you go left, I'm going right. What does Lot choose? Vegas, right? They got a Whole Foods, they got an Apple store, they got a library, they got Trader Joe's, Earth Fair, and Aldi, right? They got everything anyone could want. The infrastructure's there, it's better looking, and he's looking out for number one. Lot decides to feather his own nest, but here's what we're told about this particular city, Genesis chapter 13 and verse 13. But the men of Sodom were exceedingly wicked and sinful against the Lord. Neville, is this where you want to raise little Neville?
7: No, man.
6: No, this is not where you want to be raising your family. They ain't filming Sesame Street in this place, right? The men of Sodom were exceedingly wicked and sinful against the Lord. This is not where you want to raise your family, but this is exactly where he chooses to live beside. Now, to be fair, he's living in the plain at this stage. But what ends up happening is that in Genesis, I'm actually going to skip this quote just because I want to be a good steward of your time. But what ends up happening in Genesis chapter 14, he ends up in a situation that's not good. They end up rebelling against the people who are leading over them, the people in Sodom. They're taken captive and they're brought away, right? They're captives at this stage. Lot is. And Abram gets word of this, and he grabs some of his trained servants. They go, they beat the bad guys and bring the people back. And they're told, you know, that, hey, you can keep some of this bounty that you've gotten. And Abraham says, no, I'm not taking it. I don't want your stuff. Only God's going to make me rich. He tithes on what he's given and says, just give them in their provisions and keep it. I don't want it. Y'all can keep it. He's not interested. But here's the problem. When God lets man have his own way, it's the darkest hour of his life. As far as Lot is concerned, before Abraham gets there and beats the bad guys, he's a dead duck and he's gone. Just imagine what's going through his mind. He knows that's not a place that he needs to be around. Somehow he makes his way into the city when the city's taken captive. And now he's captive and he's just thinking, I shouldn't have been where I was and I'm done for. And he's just going to have to deal with it. You ever been in situations like that, that you're just sure, like, this is it. Like, I'm donezo, this is not going to go well, I shouldn't have been here, and I got busted. You ever been there? He didn't know any better at this stage. He does not know that someone's coming for him, and he's going to get a second chance. He just thinks he's a dead duck. But when God lets man have his own way, it's the darkest hour of his life. Do you think it was dark for Lot at that situation? Definitely. You better believe it. So Abram, this is what we're told in kind of a commentary on this section of Genesis, a book called From Eternity Past. Abraham, soon after this, moved to Hebron, whenever they part ways, and in the free air of those upland plains with their olive groves and vineyards, their fields of open grain and wide pasture of encircling hills, he dwelt content with his simple life. Abraham was okay in living a simple, godly life, leaving to Lot the perilous luxury of Sodom. I love the word usage there. So we've covered what happened in Genesis chapter 14. The bad guys get beat. He ends up being released. And unfortunately, what ends up happening is that Lot finds himself living back in the city of all places. And we'll come back to that. So we're given some counsel here from a publication for young people that says we should choose the society most favorable to our spiritual advancement and avail ourselves of every help within our reach. For Satan will oppose many hindrances to make our progress toward heaven as difficult as possible. Don't kid yourselves, right? Just because you're following the call of God in your life does not mean that you're not going to deal with difficulty and hardship. There's a real devil. He hates your guts. He doesn't want you to be saved. That's true. That's 100% true. Even though Jesus is altogether lovely and the character of God is immensely attractive, it does not negate the fact that you live on a battlefield. Are you with me? God is amazing, but he also is doing what he can to deal with the adversary. He's already conquered him on our behalf, but we still have to make intelligent decisions day by day. Amen? We can't just presumptuously live and assume that nothing bad will happen if we just do what God asks. There's hardship. There's opposition and there's blowback for following God at times. And we need to keep that in mind. He's seeking to make our progress toward heaven as difficult as possible. We may be placed in trying positions, for many cannot have their surroundings what they would, but we should not voluntarily expose ourselves to influences that are unfavorable to the formation of Christian character. Don't just assume that if I read my Bible in the morning and I pray, I can do what thou wilt, right? Live my life based upon the Aleister Crowley, you know, model and assume that things are just going to be A-okay. Yeah? It's called presumption. So we need to be smart in the decisions we make. We shouldn't just be voluntarily putting ourselves around a whole bunch of foolishness because that's just, you know, that's what we want in life. When duty calls us to this, to difficult places, we should be doubly watchful and prayerful that through the grace of Christ we may stand uncorrupted. I have a question for you. Does God call people into difficult and dark areas? Yes or no? Yes. Does the fact that God calls people there mean that he called you there? It depends, doesn't it? And sometimes we can say that, hey, no, God needs a light in this dark place. And that's true, but that doesn't necessarily mean that it's you. If that dark place is doing the type of stuff that you in your heart still want to do. Right? This is where we need to walk that fine line of presumption and faith. If God has called us there, and he does call some people there, we're told that when duty calls us to this, we should be doubly watchful and prayerful that through the grace of Christ, we may stand uncorrupted. So the people who are called there, the grace of Christ is sufficient for you to stand uncorrupted. Amen? Amen. But we need to stand in that. Amen?
7: Amen.
6: Got to cling to that. It's not legalism, that's just common sense. Lot chose Sodom as a place of residence because he looked more to the temporal advantages he would gain than to the moral influences that would surround himself and his family. You ever been there? Yeah, but like we're closer, there's the Whole Foods, there's the Apple Store, they got a school there. That's all well and good, but if what your family has to be exposed to and deal with as a result of this, is it worth the risk? Is that actually what God is asking you to? If he is, he'll provide if you cling to him. No problem. But has he called you there? That's the question. What did he gain so far as the things of this world are concerned? His possessions were destroyed. Part of his children perished in the destruction of that wicked city. His wife was turned to a pillar of salt, by the way, and he himself was saved, so as by fire. In short, barely. Was it worth it? Nor did the evil result of his selfish choice end here, but the moral corruption of the place was so interwoven with the character of his who? Of his children. Dad's a godly guy trying to live a righteous life, but dad is also comfortable around unrighteous things. And that intermingling of sorts, that dissonance, finds its way into the hearts of his children so that they could not distinguish between good and evil, sin and righteousness. Lot is referred to as a righteous man in Scripture, but his kids cannot discern between sin and righteousness. Dad had a prayer life. The kids fell prey to the world. Because dad made an unwise choice in where he put his family. Are you with me? Again, when God lets man have his own way, it's the darkest hour of his life. We get to Genesis chapter 15, and God literally shows up to talk to Abraham. It's amazing. Genesis chapter 15 and verse 1. After these things, the word of the Lord came to Abram in a vision, saying, "Do not be afraid, Abram. I'm your exceedingly great reward. In short, I'm what you're looking for, Abraham. I'm enough for you." And you assume, if you don't read any further, Abraham's going to say, "You're right, Jesus. You're enough for me. You're everything I've been looking for." The problem with that is the text itself. That's not how Abraham responds. Unfortunately, he has a misstep here. And Abram said, "Lord God, what will you give me, seeing I go childless, and the heir of my house is Eliezer of Damascus, one of my servants?" Then Abram said, "Look, you have given me no offspring. Indeed, one born of my house is my heir. One born in my house is my heir. In short, I don't know if you're enough. You've not kept your promise to me. You said I would have a kid. I have no kids." Abraham struggles here with the promises of God. You ever had that? God makes a promise to you. It doesn't show up when you want. And you're just thinking, hey, man, time's ticking, right? And what's he doing? What is God up to? What ends up happening is God doesn't banter with the guy or make him feel like an idiot. This is what happens. "And behold, the word of the Lord came to him, saying, 'This one shall not be your heir, but one who will come from your own body shall be your heir.'" In short, my promise to you has not changed. I didn't change my mind. You're getting impatient, but I've not changed my mind. I'm still keeping my promise to you, even though you're being impatient right now. And I love how God deals with him in the midst of Abraham stumbling. And then God says, "Look now toward heaven and count the stars, if you're able to number them." And he said, "So shall your descendants be." I'm not just going to kind of provide. I'm going to provide in a very bounteous way, right? God is going to provide in a huge way. And look what happens in verse 6. Abraham comes to his senses and it says, "And he believed in the Lord and it was accounted to him for righteousness." Notice he didn't just believe the Lord, he believed in the Lord. When he trusted Christ to be his righteousness, he was counted as righteous as God himself.

0: You don't get the promise you're looking for, and when you don't get what you're looking for, you point the blame at, you know, God and stuff. She stumbled. And she feels that God is responsible for them not having the child because he's not keeping his promise. She's struggling. So she says, please go into my maid. Perhaps I shall obtain children by her. And Abram heeded the voice of Sarai. And I think we know the rest of the story. Eventually, there's some tension with the maidservant. She leaves. Then they kind of come back. And then there's a situation where, you know, ISIS happens and stuff. Basically, there's this multi-generation holy war that ends up transpiring because of these competing seeds of Abraham. And it's something we're still dealing with today, and there's a lesson we can learn here. When God lets man have his own way, it not only leads to the darkest hour of his life, it could lead to the darkest hour of many generations to come. Some of the decisions we make can have multi-generational impact in a negative way. Are you with me? When we're seeking our own and not trusting God's timing, those things can have trickle-down effects that aren't good. And there's a lesson we can learn from this. But eventually there ends up being a situation where they're kind of mocking once the child of promise does come. The child of Hagar, Ishmael, mocks him. Eventually they're sent away and so forth. And the true child ends up being Isaac. But in Genesis chapter 17, this unique thing happens. How many people have read the book Pilgrim's Progress? Or maybe you cheated and listened to the dramatic version, right? Yeah, more hands went up. Good for you. So however you've ingested the Pilgrim's Progress, John Bunyan picked up on this theme in Hebrew literature that a name is synonymous with a character. For instance, the book Pilgrim's Progress is about a Christian man on his heavenward journey. What was the main character's name?
1: Christian.
0: What was the evangelist's name in that book?
1: Evangelist.
0: You see the theme here? So when there's a change of name, God is implying a change in character, which is why he changes the name of Jacob to Israel, for instance, from deceiver to Israel. So in this situation, God by faith speaks faith into the experience of unbelieving people, right? They took an act of treason and unbelief in the Hagar solution, and God changes their names and says, that's not your name anymore. You're now Sarah, and your name is now Abraham, the father of a multitude, the father of many. How many kids does he have in Genesis 17? God is speaking faith into their experience in spite of what we currently see. He calls the things that do not exist as though they did. Romans 4:17 tells us. It's amazing. Then the covenant of circumcision eventually is given, which is just a promise of what God is going to do. It's not about what you do. God kind of makes this, I'll try to be PC here, but God is basically saying, I know what you tried, and I'm going to give you a sign in a similar region to let you know it's not what you do that's going to bring this promise about, right? God's making it clear it's about my promise and my faithfulness, not you and what you're doing in the situation. Your responsibility is to believe me in what I've told you. There are times when God asks us to take action, but that was not the case for Abraham. He was to rest and wait on God. So he gives the promise of circumcision. I forgot something in Genesis 15. When Abraham trusts God as his righteousness, Christ as his righteousness, there's this really creepy vision. Like this darkness comes over him. He falls asleep. When he wakes up, he cuts these animals in half as God tells him to. And then this torch passes between these cut open animals. You think, what on earth is this? Like, how did the Twilight Zone make its way into scripture? Like, what's that going to do with a baby being born? It was covenantal language. What God was basically saying was, let this be done to me if I don't keep your promise, the promise I've made to you. Let me be torn asunder. And irony of ironies, when Jesus comes on behalf of man, he does have to suffer. He does have to be torn on our behalf to fulfill the complete promise for our redemption. It's a covenantal promise he makes in Genesis 15. But in Genesis chapter 18, after the change of name, then we get this situation where three people show up to Abraham's tent in the heat of the day. And we're told later in that text, believing in Genesis chapter 19, that one of these people, the main actor here, is actually Yahweh. It's actually Jesus, the pre-incarnate Christ. Capital L, capital O, capital R, capital D. And it literally says in the text in Genesis 19 that the Lord, that Yahweh called down fire from Yahweh out of heaven. So there's two Yahwehs in this picture. The one on earth is the pre-incarnate Christ, right? And two angels. They're the ones that come to visit Abraham, and they say, hey man, where's your wife? And he offers them hospitality. His wife is making food for them because it's an Eastern thing to do. And they ask him, where's your wife? And he says, she's in the tent. And then they tell him, after the time of life, which is the gestation cycle, 9 months, you're going to have a child. What does Sarah do when she hears this? She laughs. She laughs at the

0: promise of God. And he calls her out and says, why did you laugh? No, I didn't laugh. No, but you did. And when God confronts her on this, something changes immediately, because if he says after the time of life, you'll have a child, that's 9 months from now. Interestingly enough, we're told in Hebrews 11 that because she believed, she conceived. It's actually not just the faith of Abraham in the story that matters. And her being directly confronted by God, and that, it takes that for some of us sometimes. You ever had God kind of condescend through the ministry of the Holy Spirit to tell you, you don't trust me? You're not believing me right now? That's what happens to her, but it's even more dramatic, obviously. Jesus shows up in person. But anyway, she believes, and 9 months later, they do have a kid, but God keeps his promise. And then the two angels start heading towards Sodom, and then Jesus says in his heart, can I withhold from him what I'm about to do? Because Abraham has been praying his guts out for Lot, because he knows he's in a precarious place. Abraham's praying for him regularly, and just imagine, if you had a family member living in a city somewhere that ends up getting sacked by terrorists, right? There are missionaries over in the Middle East somewhere, and the city that they're living in gets sacked by terrorists, how are you going to be feeling? You're going to be horrified, right? You're going to be really worried and concerned. You're going to wait for that Facebook check-in or something to know that they're okay. They didn't have that in Abraham's day. And if he's praying daily for Lot, and then he looks out his tent window and sees a mushroom cloud coming out of Sodom, what do you think he's going to be thinking? I've lost him. And so Jesus is wrestling with this, and he says, can I withhold from him what I'm about to do? And so he tells him, here's what's going on. Genesis chapter 18 and verse 18. Since Abraham has surely become a great and mighty nation, and all the nations of the earth are blessed in him, can I withhold that from him? And so he says, verse 20, and the Lord said, because the outcry against Sodom and Gomorrah is great, and because their sin is very grave, I will go down now and see whether they've done altogether according to the outcry against it that's come to me. And if not, I will know. Now, did he really have to come down to the terra firma just to find out if that's true or not? He must be doing this for the benefit of someone else then. And it's evidence to us that before God renders final judgments, he investigates. Amen. And not for his sake, but for ours, to understand that the final judgment decision he's going to make is just. That he's righteous in what he's doing, and he's making that clear to everybody, that I've always done what's right. Not by rubbing our nose in it, but just showing the way that he operates. He investigates before he renders a final judgment. That's totally consistent in the Bible. Totally consistent. And so, then in verse 22, then the men turned away from there, but Abraham still stood before the Lord. And Abraham came near and said, would you destroy the righteous with the wicked? Suppose there were 50 righteous in that city. Would you destroy the place and not spare it for 50 righteous? Far be it from you to do such a thing as this, to slay the righteous with the wicked, so that the righteous should be as the wicked. Far be it from you, shall not the judge of the earth do rightly? Do you think he knows who he's talking to now? I doubt you've ever called anyone in your life the judge of the earth, right? Abraham recognizes who he's standing to, and he's saying, whoa. What about that promise of Christ being my righteousness and dying on behalf of our sins? Like, do the righteous not ever stand a chance? And so he says, what if there were 50 righteous? And he says, for 50, no. What about 45? No. 40? No. 30? No. 20? No. How about 10? Think with me, guys. You have Lot. You have Lot's wife. You have daughter with son-in-law number one. You have daughter with son-in-law number two. Virgin daughter number one. Virgin daughter number two. That's 8 people that we know of that are listed in the text. When he comes down to 10, when he stops pleading for mercy, first of all, God stops giving mercy. He stopped asking. I don't know what would have happened if he kept asking. It's something I kind of wonder about to some degree. But when he gets to 10, he knows that at least his immediate family should be spared. But did everybody make it out of the city? What Lot does not know is that Abraham is praying his guts out right now to save this man's life. He doesn't understand, and he doesn't appreciate it, and he doesn't know. We're about to see this. We're told in that same commentary in the book of Genesis in the Old Testament that once Abraham had saved them by his sword, and now he endeavored to save them by prayer. There's 2 ways in which we intervene in people's lives. Sometimes you got to get in there. You got to do stuff. Other times, the only way that you can see a difference made is through prayer. We see both in Abraham's experience. And Lot, who's wrestling with walking that inappropriate line, he was saved twice because somebody was praying and interceding. Don't give up on your kids. Don't give up on your friends. Don't give up on your parents, whoever it is that you're praying for. Do not stop pleading for mercy. God hears. And you know this is true. There's times where you've been praying for someone that you know is not with the Lord, and they were in a horrible accident, and they lived. And you know it was an act of the mercy of God to give them more time to continue, to make the right decision. You know what I'm talking about. We see stories like this. Then we get to Genesis 19. The angels get to the city. Eventually, after that conversation ends, the angels have now showed up to the city, and Jesus is now beginning to walk to the city from Abraham's place. And when they get there, Lot is waiting at the city gate, and I find this to be interesting because he has sympathy on anyone who comes in that's innocent, as if he knows that this place is an absolute dumpster fire and isn't worthy of being lived in. He just knows. And they show up, and he says, I want you to come to my place. No, we'll sleep in the open square. He says, no, you're coming to my house. Come with me. And they go to his house, and I think you know the story. It gets kind of ugly from here. That's not the point of this message. That will take a whole other explanation that if you want to know about, we can talk about later. But here's the point. The men knock on the door, and they have some very unholy requests in the city for these visitors in his house. And he says no, gives them a counteroffer and so forth. But then whenever these men are trying, they don't want to hear him. You're trying to judge us, blah, blah, blah. They're trying to break down the door. What do the angels do? They strike them with blindness. And I'm going to come back to that. If I don't come back to that, make me, okay? But he strikes them with blindness, and then the angels pull him inside and say, you need to get out of here, and you need to get out of here right now. And based on what you see and the actions that he takes, it's almost like he says, you know, you're right. You're right. Tomorrow, I'm going to call U-Haul. I'm going to rent a truck for next week. We'll have a rummage sale, even take some stuff to Goodwill, yeah? Try to do the right thing, and then we'll leave. And he doesn't get it. You have to leave right now. But the problem is, every bit of his life is tied up in a place that he never should have been. He was trying to have it both ways. I'll be a righteous guy while destroying my family and putting them in environments that they never should have been in. And he doesn't know what to do. And because he doesn't lead, it causes hardship for the rest of the family. So they pull him out and they say, go tell your family. And so he goes and tells his family. And when he gets to his sons-in-law's house, and he tells them what he tells them, and we'll come back to this too. It says to them, he seemed to be joking and they won't come. We'll come back to that. Then he gets his wife and his daughters, his two virgin daughters, out of the city. And his wife, once fire from heaven comes down and destroys this place, what's she more concerned about? What she just left or where God is leading her? What she just left. She could not envision happiness apart from the things that she had invested her life in. The problem is what she's invested her life in is a place that she was never supposed to be. We think we can do both. And that we'll have the soundness of mind when judgment day comes, when we need to run for the hills and get out, and we're going to listen. The problem is Genesis 19 doesn't read that way, which is precisely why Jesus says, as it was in the days of Lot, so will it be in the days of the Son of Man. And in Luke's account, you know what he says? Remember Lot's wife. There's a lesson here for us today. If you're thinking you can fly a dual-sided flag, it doesn't work well. But we've been seeing all throughout the course of this last week that Jesus is amazing. He's altogether lovely. The Father has only had your best interests at heart. So now hearing a call to surrender is just kind of logical. Does it cost you something? Yeah. Are you going to have to strive with your human flesh? You bet. But do you think God wants to help you overcome? Absolutely. Now, miracles do not change people's conditions. We think they will. Once we start seeing all this end time stuff happen, then we're going to get our lives right. Then we're going to make a change. Here's the problem with that. Again, the text doesn't read that way. In Genesis chapter 19, when a supernatural miracle occurs and a divine affliction is heaped upon them, a judgment from God falls upon these men and they're struck blind. You know what the text says? They wearied themselves trying to find the door. You would think that they would fall on their knees and say, we're sorry, Lot. Pray for us. Tell Jesus to forgive us. Mm-mm. Not even a divine judgment from God would cause them to stop pursuing their carnal desires. And yet we think we'll change if stuff starts happening and going around. if we just keep kicking the can down the road. The other example is found in Exodus chapter 14. The Israelites leave the nation of Egypt, and when they get to the Red Sea, they're kind of stopped for a moment, and the thing that's protecting them along the way is the pillar of fire. The Egyptians, I won't say came to their senses, they kind of lost their senses really, but they kind of realized, we lost all our free work. And so they get everything. They've just buried their firstborns. Pharaoh himself has just buried his firstborn. And yet he has the audacity to get in his chariot and chase down the Israelites to try to bring them back. Egypt has been leveled. 10 plagues have rocked that place. And yet, here they are. And so they're chasing the Israelites. And you would think, right? I don't know if you've ever been in a situation or like you've seen cartoons or commercials where someone's like, hey, buddy, you don't do that type of thing. And then the guy stands up out of his chair and he's just like this big ripped dude. You're like, oh, my bad. Never mind. I'm just kidding. I'm sorry. You would think the Egyptians would respond this way because when they catch up to the Israelites, they come face to face with the presence of God. It was called the pillar of God's presence in the Psalms, I believe. And they don't. They say, oh, traffic jam. We'll just wait. And then God literally performs a supernatural miracle and blasts open the Red Sea. The Israelites go across this thing on dry ground, y'all. And the Egyptians are just thinking, we'll just wait. We'll just wait. And when the pillar of cloud moves, fire moves out of the way, the Egyptians pursue the Israelites. They're witnessing miracles all over the place, have been witnessing miracles. They're walking through a miracle and riding chariots through a miracle right now. And then the waters close back in over every one of the Egyptians and every single one of them dies. But what happens before that happens? Sorry for that grammar. What happens before the water comes back? God takes the wheels off their chariots. Then they realize that God's fighting for the Israelites, but at this stage it's too late. Miracles do not change people's hearts. So my question to you is God going to have to take the wheels off of our chariots for us to come to our senses? And the problem is, if that's what you're waiting on, it's too late. Didn't work for them, did it? Is God going to have to take the wheels off of your chariots for you to come to your senses? And if so, it's too late. Does God want you on the inside or the outside of the city? What do you think? Is God doing everything it takes to get you on the inside of that city? Yes or no?
1: Oh, yes.
0: But is he giving you freedom to make your own choices?
2: Yes.
0: But remember, it's what we mentioned on Sabbath. He's not letting you go down without a fight. He's trying to reason with us and show us. If you're trying to fly a two-sided flag, don't expect this to turn out well. I'm here. I'm available. I want to help you overcome. But if you don't want that, what am I to do? Isaiah 5, right? What more could I have done? Now, why did his sons-in-law laugh? Just imagine the story with me here, guys. Lot runs over to his sons-in-law's house, knocks on the door, says, you guys got to get out of here. This place is an absolute disaster. It's so sinful. It's so bad. The judgments of God are going to come upon this city. And just imagine what the sons-in-law are thinking. You know, you didn't seem to be this worried a week ago. And if this place really is all that bad, why do you live here? Why'd you raise your kids here? Why did you move your entire life here? That's why they thought he was joking. He was just like them 24 hours earlier. Why am I going to listen to you? And yet some of us think that whenever the time of crisis comes, that's coming upon the end of the world, that we're just going to magically change our mind and do the right thing, that we're going to want to, first of all, which we don't see happening. Even Lot, dude keeps dragging his feet and arguing with the angels. No. They tell him, go to the mountains. As an answer to Abraham's prayers and God's love for Lot and his family, he sends angels to even pull out backslidden, half in the world, half in the church people. He came looking even for them. He gave them a way out. And he shows up, he tries to get him to leave, and he tells him, go to the mountains. And you know what Lot says? I'll never make it. I'm going to die. God sends angels from heaven to save your life, and you think the instructions they're going to give you are going to lead to your death? Sin stupefies.
1: That's true.
0: Sin makes you stupid. Let's just be real today. Don't assume that I can keep drinking the wine of Babylon and making a fool of myself and that I'm going to think clearly and do what's right at the end of the day. Don't kid yourself. And so in this situation, the sons-in-law think he's joking because that's not the way he was living. And so if we think that whenever things start to get hot, that we're actually going to have the soundness of mind and the desire to leave, the text doesn't read that way. And two, if you think you're bringing people with you, doesn't look like it either. No stars will be added to our crown if we've been tarrying and tarrying and tarrying and ignoring the merciful pleadings of God time after time after time after time. We may be saved so as by fire like Lot, but we may not be bringing anybody with us. Are you with me? Does God want you to bring people with you? Does He have a way provided to do that? Has He promised power to overcome? Has He promised to teach you how to invest in them to be winsome, to win their souls? The issue isn't what God is doing. The issue is in what we're believing. And so, this is why his sons-in-law laughed. Lot was trying to live a righteous life while being comfortable in the presence of foolishness, and it cost him everything. And some of us may be in that situation. I'd never be caught dead doing fill in the blank. But I do watch it on Netflix, and it doesn't bother me. I do listen to music that approves of this type of behavior. It doesn't bother me. I hang out with people that do this stuff all the time, and not to win their souls, I laugh when they laugh. I joke when they joke. I'm doing some of the same stuff. It doesn't work, guys. Never has and never will. God's afforded a way. He's altogether lovely. He wants you in the kingdom. He's provided power and all that you need. But if you're trying to have two husbands, come on now. I don't know if you've ever been in the situation. I hope not. It never turns out well. Just look through the patriarchs. It never turns out well when you got more than one spouse. That's why God gave us monogamous relationships. Amen? Amen. But the tragic story of Lot's daughters is this. They have been raised to embrace and to live in the culture of Sodom and Babylon. First of all, Lot's wife is lost because he tarried. Because he didn't lead and want to leave the city, she looks back, she's gone. And now his daughters are in a situation that's absolutely horrible because what ends up happening is he says, can't we just go to the small city? I'll never survive if I go to the mountains, even though the angels are telling me to go there. Let's go to this place. Is it not a small city? So he lets him go to the small city, but once fire comes down from heaven and consumes Sodom, he doesn't even stay in that small city. He goes to the mountains. Here's the amazing thing. God still acquiesced. Whether he responded or not, it is what it is. So anyway, he gets there. He's exhausted for good reasons, falls asleep in a cave, and his daughters have a brilliant idea that they learned in the school systems of Sodom. You know where I'm going, don't you? What do they say? In Genesis chapter 19, it says this. Here we go. Verse 30. Then Lot went up out of Zoar and dwelt in the mountains, and his two daughters were with him. For he was afraid to dwell in Zoar. The place, he said, is it not a small one? And he and his two daughters dwelt in a cave. Now the firstborn said to the younger, our father is old, and there is no man on earth to come into us as is the custom of all the earth. Now, is God destroying the entire planet like in the flood? He destroyed one city and the surrounding small city, a city full of wicked people. But you know what they're thinking? It's not possible for me to find happiness in a relationship in following God. The only way I'm going to find what I'm looking for is where I just came from. It's not worth it. I can't find happiness in following God. I'm only going to find happiness and fulfillment in going after the men of the world. There's no men to come into us. That's not true. But that's what they believed because they had surrounded themselves with nonsense and they were settling for trash. Do you think there were other people on the planet? Yeah, good, godly guys and stuff. And they missed a blessing. And their brilliant idea is, let's get Dad drunk tonight and I'll sleep with him. And then tomorrow we'll get Dad drunk again and then you can do the same. These are the brilliant ideas that come into our brains and our children's brains when we're living a dual citizenship. They cannot distinguish between sin and righteousness. They can't think straight. Even Lot, who's a righteous guy, is using horrible reasoning and is comfortable with the stuff he's being told to leave. He doesn't want to. A man who's righteous, who doesn't want to leave his stuff. The stuff he never should have had and a place he never should have been. And yet God, in his mercy, came to get him and pull him out of that place. I think it's amazing. So, in Luke chapter 19, this is what we're told. Then we'll close with a quote. Luke chapter 19. Verse 29. So Jesus said to them, "Assuredly I say to you, there is no one." How many? "There is no one who has left house or parents or brothers or wife or children for the sake of the kingdom of God." If God's calling you to leave these things because they're destroying your spiritual life, because they're destroying your experience, he's talking about family. Right? If you had to leave something for the kingdom of God, he says, there's no one who will leave those things who will not receive many times more in this present time and in the age to come, eternal life. When God asks you to leave something, he's promised to give you something better.
1: Amen.
0: We saw this with the woman at the well. When he showed up to her, when she was medicating her pain and trying to get away from all of it, what he told her was, "What I have to offer you is vastly better than what you're coming here for." Jesus would never ask you to lay something down unless it was for your best good to do so. There's a powerful quote in the book Steps of Christ about this. I just don't have time to go into that. But come talk to me after the fact and I'll give it to you. This is what we're told in a beautiful book called Ministry of Healing. Loma Linda University is actually rather partial to this book, if you're not aware, so I'll give you a little taste of it. "Many who profess to be Christ followers have an anxious, troubled heart because they're afraid to trust themselves with God." Notice, they're not anxious because they are trusting God. They're anxious because they're afraid to trust themselves with God. And the main reason why people won't trust him is because they don't know him. They don't know what he's actually like. But we've been spending this entire week looking at what he's actually like so that you would come to see that it is safe to trust him. Amen? It's the whole point of why I'm here. "They do not make a complete surrender to him, for they shrink from the consequences that such a surrender may involve." You don't even know. You're just afraid this can involve something that you don't want to do. What if it doesn't look like that? Our first responsibility is to find the will of God and to obey how? Unquestioningly. And such obedience is always rewarded. Always. What are we afraid of? We're believing what Satan says about God instead of what God says about himself. And it breaks his heart. After all I've done for you, after all I've shown you, you would choose to believe him over me? The one who uses you like a plow mule and doesn't care for you, you'll listen to him. But you won't listen to me? "What more could I have done," he says, "that I have not done for you? How have I wearied you? Testify against me," he says. This is what God is wondering. He's perplexed by this. "But unless they do make this surrender," we're told, "they cannot find peace." We don't have a lack of peace because we've surrendered. We have a lack of peace because we haven't surrendered or we're afraid to surrender. But the problem is, if people come barking up your tree first off the bat and say, "You need to surrender to God," your response may very much be like Pharaoh's. "Who's God that I should care?" That's why we didn't cover this on night one. But we've been showing time after time after time that God has your best interest at heart. God loves you, and it's because he loves you that he's sending angels to your door to pull you out while there's still a chance. He knows that some of us are living a dual citizenship right now, and he still sends the angels because he loves you. Because he wants you inside of the city and not outside of the city. Amen. So the call to surrender makes sense. It's logical in the context of the gospel and knowing who he is.
1: Oh, yes.
0: But if we just come up in people's grills first thing and say, "You better surrender," they don't understand. How could they? Surrender to who? I don't even know who it is you're talking about. Or they think they know. Because they've been given horrible pictures by their family, by their church, or somebody else. So while we start with the gospel, we do the gospel in the middle, we do the gospel at the end, the gospel's meant to be at the center of everything we share. Not just, oh, no, we talked about Jesus in night three. Now we're talking about the beasts, right? Now we're talking, no. You can actually talk about Jesus while dealing with Bible prophecy. You can talk about Jesus while dealing with the investigative judgment. You can talk about Jesus while dealing with the Sabbath. You can talk about Jesus while dealing with the Ten Commandments. He's meant to be the center of everything we cover. Not just this little appendix, this little parsley we put on the dish, just so people may want to come and eat it. He is the dish. And every one of those things I just listed are supposed to tell us something about Jesus that would make us want to love him. You're never supposed to divorce the two. Something about the investigative judgment should give me insight into the character of God. Something about prophecy should give me insight into the character of God. Does that make sense?
1: Oh, yes.
0: I'll get off my hobby horse. There are many whose hearts are aching under a load of care because they seek to reach the world standard. You're never going to be good enough for the world. Isn't that right, ladies? If they're photoshopping beautiful Hollywood actresses because they're not good enough, and yet here we are chasing the world standards. For what? They don't value you. They use you, but they don't value you. The reason why they make you feel insecure is so you'll spend money on their stuff. They don't value you. Men, you'll never be enough either. You can never be strong enough. You can never provide well enough. You can never be sensitive enough or whatever. Whatever the situation may be, you're never enough according to the world. None of us are ever enough for the world. And here's the crazy thing. What God offers us is His Son who's enough. The righteousness of Jesus, which is enough.
1: Amen.
0: And we say, I don't want that. I want to try to meet their standard, which can never be met. And yet we're going to spurn something that could be by receiving the righteousness of Christ? Think about what you're telling Him when you say no. There are many whose hearts are aching under a load of care because they seek to reach the world standard. They've chosen its service, accepted its perplexities, adopted its customs. And thus their character is marred and their life made a weariness. Some of us are absolutely exhausted because we're on the hamster wheel of the world. Jesus says, come unto me, all you who are weary and heavy laden, and I will give you rest. Are you looking for rest this evening? You can find it in Jesus. Are you lacking that enoughness? You can find it in Jesus. Our Lord desires them to lay aside this yoke of bondage. We think His yoke is heavy because we believe Satan. But she says, we're told here that our Lord desires them to lay aside this yoke of bondage. He invites them to accept His yoke. He says, my yoke is easy and my burden is light. Worry is what? It's blind, and what can it not do? Discern the future. But Jesus sees the end from the beginning. In every difficulty, He has a way prepared to bring relief. Are you with me? In every difficulty in your life, Jesus has a way prepared to bring relief. No good thing will He withhold from them that walk uprightly. Jesus has no desire of withholding good things from you. It's a lie to believe that that was the case. That He wants to take away good things from you? No. Our Heavenly Father has 1,000 ways to provide for which we know how much. Nothing. And those who accept the one principle of making the service of God supreme will find perplexities vanish and a plain path set before their feet. If we choose to live our life according to what God would ask of us, a plain path will be set before our feet. Some of us are wrestling to know what God's will is, and it may be because we're making our plans and wanting God to adapt to those. But if we seek to do His will before we even know what it is, if we sign the paper before knowing the terms and conditions, knowing who He is, and that's enough, a plain path will be set before our feet. I'm saying yes to the will of God because it's the only intelligent decision to make.
1: That's right.
0: Come what may. Do you think He would ever lead you to a place that you would not want to go if you knew what He knew? Everything that God asks us to do are the things that we ourselves would choose to do if we knew what He knew. It's the truth as it is in Jesus. So my question to you this evening is this. Is God enough for you? It's totally possible for this to be the case, by the way. God was enough for Abraham. God was enough for Paul. God can be enough for you. It's 1,000% possible. Can I get an amen on that?
1: Amen.
0: God is enough and can be enough. That's never been the issue. The question is, are you willing to live your life as if that's the case? And some of us this evening are wrestling. We're wrestling with what God may ask. We don't even know. And we've not said yes completely. And my question to you this evening, and my appeal to you this evening is, will you say yes? Will you choose to allow God to be enough for you this evening? That's the question. I'd like to close with a word of prayer. I'd like for every eye to be closed, every head bowed. God in heaven, we confess that many of us are fighting a battle in which we're afraid to say yes to you. We're afraid to fully surrender and go in on this God thing. And some of us are holding on to something that we know that we need to let go of, but we've just been afraid. And Lord, I pray that as every eye is closed and every head is bowed, if we're in this room today and we recognize that we need to say yes and leave that thing here this evening, just want to invite us to raise our hands to heaven. God in heaven, we want to be well. We want to be wholly thine. And I pray that you would give us the courage and the strength and that we would receive Christ's spirit of surrender. You're not asking us to create our own spirit of surrender. You're asking us to receive yours. And I pray that we would trust you enough this evening from the Christ that we've been seeing and the Father that we've been seeing all throughout this last week, and that we would find ourselves saying yes to you, no matter what it is. Could be our educational pursuits, our relational pursuits, our recreational habits. It could be family. Lord, whatever it may be, I pray that you would give us Christ's courage and Christ's spirit of surrender even now to choose you over anything else that's in our lives. Forgive us, Lord, for not believing that you're enough. Forgive us, Lord, for living a life that has not honored you as it ought. And we ask that you would cover those sins with the blood of Jesus. And I thank you for 1 John 1:9, that if we confess our sins, you are faithful and just to forgive us our sins and to cleanse us from all unrighteousness. And we claim that promise today. We're told that every one of Christ's warnings and promises, in every one of the warnings and promises of God, Jesus means me. And we choose to believe that today and to internalize it. Send your Holy Spirit to do for us what we cannot do, but we're doing our part by saying yes, by surrendering, and laying these at your feet. And we ask this now in Christ Jesus' name. Amen.
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When we add up all our failings, when we see how frequently we fall, it seems we'll never find the exit to this sad amusement ride. Our angers still routinely flare. Our pride leaps higher day by day. Our self-absorption is a carousel of serving just ourselves. The happiness we thought we'd find in being kinder, wiser, gentler, free, feels always, always out of reach. We circle round and round. There is no merry to this ride. We need an end to what we've been. With the Apostle Paul, we cry, "Oh, what a miserable person I am! Who will free me from this life that is dominated by sin and death?" To all who hope for better things, the gospel speaks with clarity. For everyone has sinned. We all fall short of God's glorious standard. Yet God, in His grace, freely makes us right in His sight. He did this through Christ Jesus when He freed us from the penalty for our sins. Our past need not predict our future. Grace abounds at every turn. This high priest of ours understands our weaknesses, for he faced all of the same testings we do, yet he did not sin. So let us come boldly to the throne of our gracious God. There we will receive his mercy, and we will find grace to help us when we need it most. Your life can change. Your hope will grow. So stay in grace.

0: Hi there, I'm Robbie Bergen, and I'm inviting you to join me each Monday morning for The Faith Experiment. It's a show about, well, experimenting with faith. I've got excellent interviews, great biblical teachings, and fantastic giveaways. 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Check your local guide for local times. I'll see you then.
1: G'day, Wayne here from the Hope Discovery Centre. Picture this. You're standing at the petrol pump watching the numbers climb yet again. 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And at the same time, every morning brings another headline. War, conflict and uncertainty. 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That's 1300 300 389, because understanding what's happening today will change how you face tomorrow.

When the translations of the Old Testament in this reading use the word peace, it is shalom that is being translated. The Hebrew word shalom means not only peace, but also health, safety, and prosperity. In the New Testament, the Greek word eirene, translated as peace, also means prosperity, quietness, rest, and oneness. With everlasting kindness, I will have mercy on you, says the Lord your Redeemer. For this is like the waters of Noah to me, as I have sworn that the waters of Noah should no more go over the earth, so have I sworn that I will not be angry with you, nor rebuke you. For the mountains shall depart, and the hills be removed, but my kindness shall not depart from you, neither shall my covenant of peace be removed, says the Lord who has mercy on you. For I know the thoughts that I think toward you, says the Lord, thoughts of peace, not of evil, to give you hope and a future. How beautiful upon the mountains are the feet of the one who brings good tidings, who preaches peace, who brings good news of blessing, who proclaims victory, deliverance, prosperity, and salvation, who says unto his people, our God reigns. Unto us a child is born, unto us a son is given, and the government shall be upon his shoulders, and his name shall be called Wonderful Counselor, the Mighty God, the Everlasting Father, the Prince of Peace. And there shall be no end of the increase of his kingdom and of his peace. He was pierced for our transgressions and crushed for our iniquities. He was chastised so that we might have peace, and by his wounds we are healed. You shall go out with joy and be led forth with peace. The mountains and the hills shall break forth before you into singing, and all the trees of the field shall clap their hands. Instead of the thorn bush, the fir tree shall come up, and in place of the briar, the myrtle will grow. And my people shall live in peaceful habitations, and in secure dwellings, and in quiet resting places. You will keep the one in perfect peace, whose mind is fixed on you, because he trusts in you. When the doors were shut where the disciples were assembled for fear of the Jews, Jesus came and stood in the midst of them and said to them, peace be unto you. But they were terrified and startled and supposed that they'd seen a spirit. And he said to them, why are you troubled, and why do doubts arise in your hearts? Behold my hands and my feet, that it is I myself. Handle me and see. For a spirit does not have flesh and bones, as you see that I have. And when he had thus spoken, he showed them his hands, his feet, and his side. Then the disciples were filled with gladness when they knew it was the Lord. Then Jesus said to them again, peace be unto you. As my Father has sent me, even so I send you. These things I have spoken to you so that in me you might have peace, quietness, and rest. In the world you will have trouble, but be of good cheer. I have overcome the world. And the Comforter, the Holy Spirit, whom the Father will send in my name, shall teach you all things and bring all things to your remembrance, everything I have said to you.

things with which we may build up each other. Flee youthful lusts, but follow righteousness, faith, love, and peace with those who call on the Lord out of a pure heart. Avoid foolish and ignorant questions, for they cause unnecessary arguments, and the servant of the Lord must not quarrel. Let the peace of God preside over your hearts, and every decision being guided by it. For he intends for you to dwell constantly in that peace as one body, and be thankful, always giving praise to God. The Lord is at hand. Do not allow anything to cause anxiety in your mind, but in everything by prayer and supplication with thanksgiving, let your requests be made known to God. And the peace of God, which far surpasses all understanding, shall guard your hearts and minds in Christ Jesus. Finally, my brothers, whatever things are true, whatever things are honorable, whatever things are holy, whatever things are pure, whatever things are lovely, whatever things are of good report, if there is anything excellent, if there is anything praiseworthy, think on these things. All that you have learned and appropriated, heard and witnessed in me, these do. And the God of peace shall be with you. Now may the God of hope fill you with all joy and peace in believing, that you may abound in hope through the power of the Holy Spirit. And may the Lord of peace himself give you peace always by all means.

0: Life is Shit on Faith FM with Scappy and Lindsay. This is the best place to start your day with positive and uplifting thoughts. 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Well, today, if you are listening live, the date is Wednesday, the 30th of September. I'm in the studio with not Scaffy, but Erin. Welcome, Erin. Good to see you again.
1: Very good morning to you, Lindsay, and to you listening at home as well.
0: Yeah, wonderful. And we also have producer Shell in the studio making everything work behind the scenes for us.
2: Yes, I am here. Happy to be here too.
0: Wonderful. Well, hey, let's get started with our gratitudes for today. Who wants to go first? Shell, Erin?
2: Me.
0: Yay, go Shell.
2: Pick me. I am grateful for stumps.
0: Stumps?
2: Yeah.
0: What, being stumped?
2: Not being stumped,
0: oh, okay.
2: No.
0: Okay. What kind of stumps are we talking about here? Like tree stumps?
2: Before we moved to the Newcastle area, we lived not too far from Sydney, just in Sydney's west. And there was a huge paddock that just was full of stumps, and I called it stump land. And I would I would trespass in there pretty much every day and go for walks and take lots of pictures for Instagram and whatnot. And so, yeah, especially those beautiful foggy mornings like we had today. And it just looks amazing. Well, the drive in here to work, you have to go on Avondale Road, and it's pretty much as soon as you, the very first paddock, there's just this amazing stump.
0: Oh.
2: It's just so cool. And when the fog is on it and whatnot, it just looks so amazing, and it just reminds me of my stump land, and I love it. Yeah. And okay. One day I'm going to sneak into that paddock and get a nice picture of that stump, too.
1: Nature's you know. Do you sit on said stumps? You
2: know, it depends. I have.
0: Is this in the paddock with all the goats?
2: No. The first paddock. So it's just after Memorial Church. And yes. It's just like the very first paddock there. There's a nice, very cool stump.
1: Okay. Mm. Yeah. Which brings us to a good point. Maybe you don't know where the breakfast show is hosted from. So we are here in Currumbong, Lake Macquarie. We would love to hear where you are listening from right across Australia. Text us into the studio. Our number here is 0491-064-669. Where are you listening from today? And only text us in if you're not driving, obviously.
0: Yeah.
1: Pretty clear.
0: Please don't get fined. What about you, Erin? What's something you're grateful for?
1: Well, right now? Do you know what I'm grateful for is my bed at home. So we have just been traveling pretty much the entire month of September. Yeah. And they've been, you know, some fun trips, some work trips, but really good quality. Do you know what's so good though is to come home and reset. You know that feeling when you've been away and you come home and the house is full of, like, you know, bags and boxes and everything's dirty and needs the washing done and the cleaning done and the fridge is empty. I love resetting.
0: Yeah.
1: So that feeling where, you know, you sit down after a full day's worth of housework and you just think, we're reset. Man, that feels good. So that was me yesterday afternoon.
0: So good. Yeah, no, it's a great feeling. I like it too. So something I'm grateful for today is yesterday after the show, we had a great show yesterday with Doug. But after the show, I had a 1 hour break and then I had a group assignment meeting and I wandered across to the library and I waited for all my team to turn up. And then I sat there with 1 hour lunch break. But I was there for 6 hours and just like locked in with a handful of girls and we were focused and we were getting things done. And like towards the end, as we were about to leave, one of the girls was like, you know what? This is due in a week. And I feel like we're at least on schedule, if not ahead of schedule. Like it's not stressful. It was just wonderful to be locked in and actually get things done and not be like rushing at the last minute and everyone's staying up way too late in the night the night before. So I'm grateful for things getting done.
1: How good is teamwork though? You know, teamwork makes the dream work. It is so true. When you've got a capable core team, you can achieve anything and it doesn't feel necessarily like an uphill push, you know? There's actually enjoyment in that process.
0: Yeah. So it has some good time bonding and chatting and laughing and making some silly jokes and getting things done.
1: Double whammy.
0: Wonderful. All right. Well, today we have got an awesome lineup of things that we're going to be looking at. We are continuing in our More Like Him section with the story of Ruth. And then in our good news, we're going to be learning about fun, hands-on ways for young people to learn new skills and discover the world that God created for us. We're also going to be looking at the AI hacks that have been happening in recent times here in Australia, the first autonomous cyber attack, what happened there. We're also going to be interviewing Maria Andreoli. She's going to talk to us about self-harm and how you can support people who are experiencing that. And we are also going to be looking at the gifts of prophecy, how God speaks in our encounter with God. But right now we're listening to Ben Fuller and Megan Danielle, If I Got Jesus.

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1: Producer Shell, bring in the tunes. I love that song. So powerful. If I have Jesus, I literally have everything that I need. Such a good mantra for us to live by this day.
0: Yeah, so good. Hey, we are jumping into my favorite part of the show, which is quiz time. Do you like quizzes, Erin?
1: I do, particularly when I get the answer right. But I do think, you know, it's good. A little bit of trivia in the morning is always a good way to get the brain ticking over.
0: Yeah. All right. Well, let's get all of our brains ticking over. If you are able to text in your answer, get your fingers ready to start tapping away and send it in as soon as you can. What is our quiz question for this hour?
2: Or for this segment
0: yeah. of this hour.
2: Which New Testament book contains Jesus' Sermon on the Mount? Which New Testament book contains Jesus' Sermon on the Mount? We have two correct answers in studio. 0491064669 for you to text in what you think that correct answer is as well. 0491064669. Which New Testament book contains Jesus' Sermon on the Mount?
1: And bonus questions if you get the chapter. As well,
2: there's
1: chapters, plural.
0: Yeah.
1: There is indeed. Yeah.
0: All righty. All right. Well, you can text us in that answer. But hey, we've got a message that's just come through from Wayne, and this is for Lawson. So, Shell, I think you might need to help me out with some context here. Wayne says, good morning, team.
1: Wayne.
0: I'm in boring Canberra. I hope Lawson is in Newcastle this week, soaking up the community atmosphere with the Rugby League Grand Final. Is Lawson into rugby?
2: Yeah, a little bit. He loves his team from Toronto.
0: Oh, okay.
1: Canberra is not boring. I remember going there on a student trip and we went to Questacon. It was the science capital of Canberra. Oh, my word. If you can do, you know, like the War Memorial and then is it Floriade?
0: And then
1: Questacon.
0: There you go.
1: You got it made.
0: Wow.
2: I don't want to go to the War Memorial again.
0: Again?
2: At least not with
0: my
2: husband.
0: How many times have you been? Sounds like a lot.
1: It's like an annual pilgrimage.
0: Oh, man.
2: I've got one of those husbands who has to read every single plaque and everything, you know, because he just so loves anything to do with history and whatnot. So going to any museum is hard, or even walking down a trail that has plaques is hard.
1: He's fully present.
2: He loves information. He's an information junkie.
0: Well,
2: so,
0: I'm good mates with your son, Harley, and now things are making more sense.
2: Yes.
1: There's a certain type of board game that the family gravitates towards, the history.
0: Yeah, the Shell's grandsons know all about the specifics of different types of war soldiers and different vehicles. And
1: we should add that the grandsons are under the age of 5.
0: Yeah. They're running around telling me all about these things. I'm like, what? I have no idea what you're on about, but I'm glad you know and care. All right. Well, let's jump into the Book of Ruth in our More Like Him segment. We have been traveling through Ruth just this week, and we're up to the beginning of chapter 2. We're in verse 4 today. A little bit of backstory. So basically what's happened is a woman called Naomi, her husband, her two sons, they moved away from Bethlehem in Judah in Israel, went to Moab when there was a famine. The two sons got married to Moabite women, and then the husband and the two sons die, so now there's three widows, and now the mother-in-law is like, you know, I'm heading back to Israel, but you Moabite girls, you just stay back here, like, restart your lives, go home, get remarried, there's nothing for you with me at all, like, just restart. I'm not going to keep you obligated to come with me. And
1: which
0: one
1: would
0: of them
1: be devastating for her. She's in that case not only lost her sons but also then her daughter's in law.
0: Yeah.
1: So she was willing to I guess, free them from the responsibility, and yet that was not one of them's response. In fact, neither of them wanted to go.
0: No, but one of them was more willing than the other, and the other one was like, yeah, that is not happening. I'm coming with you. And she used covenant language, and she decided that whether you like it or not, I am with you, and I'm going to stay with you and look after you and come with you. And at that point, the mother-in-law was like, oh, and didn't say a word. And so they went back silently. But at this point, it's also important to remember that Naomi is feeling like God is punishing her. Some of the things that she said is basically saying that God has turned against me. He's killed my husband. He's killed my sons. He's taken everything from me. I'm no longer pleasant Naomi. I am now bitter Mara. Call me Mara. Don't call me the pleasant Naomi. All right. So now we've got Ruth and Naomi back in Bethlehem, and they have some wealthy relatives in the story, and they haven't gone to either of them yet. But Ruth says, hey, let me go and start picking up some of the grain that's falling in the fields during the barley harvest. The barley harvest has just begun. It's a perfect time to try to set themselves up. So Ruth is taking initiative. She's like, let me go. I'm going to do it the best I can, work as hard as I can, and get us some food security so we won't starve as it comes into winter. So let's pick up in chapter 2, verse 4. Could you read maybe down to, let's go down to verse 13, but if I tell you to just pause, don't be surprised.
1: Sure. So if you've got a Bible where we're kind of towards the beginning of the Old Testament, hey, Genesis, Exodus, Leviticus, Numbers, Deuteronomy, Joshua, Judges, Ruth.
0: Yes.
1: Yeah. So before all the first and seconds, before they all start. All right, Ruth chapter 2, verse 4. While she, and we're talking about Ruth, was there, Boaz arrived from Bethlehem and greeted the harvesters. The Lord be with you, he said. The Lord bless you, the harvesters replied. Then Boaz asked his foreman, who's that young woman over there? Who does she belong to? And the foreman replied, she's the young woman from Moab who came back with Naomi. She asked me this morning if she could gather grain behind the harvesters. She's been hard at work ever since, except for just a few minutes rest in the shelter. So we get from this picture that she's a hard worker.
0: Yeah, but maybe she's also not very used to this kind of activity. Maybe she wasn't expected to do a lot of harvesting when she lived in Moab because she had to rest. That was something that was commented on, that, you know, she's probably not the most accustomed to this kind of physical labor. But she's trying hard anyway.
1: Yeah.
0: Something that jumps out at me is the way that Boaz greets his workers in the field. He says, the Lord be with you. And they answered, the Lord bless you. Kind of like a call and response that we might have in a local church sometimes.
1: Sounds like a good boss.
0: He sounds like a great boss. They're like all very cheery. And
1: the way they respond is just full of respect for him. Yeah. The Lord bless you, the harvesters replied.
0: Yeah, imagine how many years he's been doing this with his workers turning up and how they just like enjoy being at work in his field, knowing that, you know, he's a good boss, he's a godly man, he's going to call out blessings to us, so we're all going to pour out blessings upon him. I think, you know, this is a really good thing to focus on for a second, where this one leader, he has trained his workers that he's going to bless them, and he gives one blessing and he receives like 50 in return.
1: That's a very good investment for you. That's beautiful. It's true. Yeah.
0: If we lead well spiritually, we will receive so many blessings in return. Not that we do it for the blessings, but that is just part of God's economy.
1: Multiplication. Absolutely. Yeah.
0: All right. Then Boaz said to his servant, or his foreman, as you read, who was in the charge of the reapers, whose young woman is this? Now, this is in the original language, this is indicating that he recognized that she was single and she was eligible. He's already using the type of language that is indicating that he's like, she's cute.
1: Right.
0: It's not just saying, who does she belong to? Like, who is she attached to? It's saying, oh, I recognize that there is a potential here already. Like, okay. She stood out to him, like, I don't know who she is. What's the go here? Tell me a little bit more.
1: Hard work is attractive. You can look good while you're harvesting grain behind the harvesters.
0: Mm. Okay, and so the servant who was in charge of the reapers answered and said, it is the young Moabite woman who came back with Naomi from the country of Moab. And she said, please let me glean and gather after the reapers among the sheaves. So he's saying, yeah, she's from Moab, and she's also here. Just, you know, she's serving her mother-in-law. She's made this commitment to her mother-in-law, and she's here, like, hard at work to serve the mother-in-law. She's not here for her own purposes. She's not here just to infiltrate the land like the previous Moabites, like the Moabite women had seduced the ancestors and caused spiritual problems for the leadership of Israel. No, she's not here doing that. She is here trying to serve and love and help her mother-in-law, which is a really good testament to her character.
1: Mm.
0: Yeah.
1: Absolutely. In verse 8, this is, I guess, the beginning of their direct interaction.
0: Yes.
1: And this is quite a beautiful couple of verses, a bit like a love story.
0: Mm-hmm.
1: Here we are for our Wednesday morning. Boaz went over and said to Ruth, listen, my daughter, stay right here with us when you gather grain. Don't go to any other fields, right?
0: Oh, I don't want to lose you.
1: She's like, stay.
0: Don't go elsewhere.
1: Stay right behind the young women working in my field. See which part of the field they're harvesting and follow them. So he's saying, I don't need you to work out the plan. Just follow them and they will show you where the most productive soil is.
0: Yeah.
1: I have warned the young men not to treat you roughly. There's this real protective side to him coming out. And he's a provider. When you are thirsty, help yourself to the water they have drawn from the well.
0: Mm. So good.
1: Awesome male characteristics.
0: Yes.
1: Protection provider.
0: Yeah. Stick close to the girls. Don't worry about what's going to happen next. Just follow the lead.
1: Mm.
0: So she fell on her face, bowed down to the ground, and said to him, why have I found favor in your eyes that you should take notice of me since I am a foreigner? Hey, that's a fair point. Like, foreigners were not generally well received in the ancient Near East. If you are not one of us, you are one of them, and you would probably be treated with a lot of hostility, particularly a Moabite in Israel. So she is experiencing a lot more grace, a lot more mercy, and this Hebrew word hesed is coming through in this story, and we're going to talk a bit more about that as we go along.
1: Beautiful, humble personality. Like, yeah. What have I done? I'm just a foreigner.
0: Yeah.
1: Yeah.
0: Yeah, so interesting that she would bring that up. And Boaz answered and said to her, it has been fully reported to me all that you have done for your mother-in-law. So she hasn't done anything for him to receive his favor. She has just shown good character in her love and her service to the person that she is most closely related to. She has followed this person, started a whole brand new life in a whole brand new land that she didn't know. And that character has been fully reported to him. So it's not that she's done anything to receive his favor. She has just lived a good, integrous life.
1: Which goes to show people talk, you know, yeah. Like whether it's related to them or not. Like, people will spread good news, and the opposite is true as well. But it goes, a long way when we treat people with integrity and with kindness, when we're faithful. Because here, I also know everything you have done for your mother-in-law since the death of your husband. So the story is out there, whether you want it to be or not.
0: Yeah. Well, we are going to pick up the rest of the story in a little bit. But before that, we have a book that we want to share with you. It's called The Image of God. This is a short Australian Christian children's picture book by Andrew McDonough, part of his Lost Sheep series. It is aimed primarily at children around ages 4 to 8, and it's about 30 to 36 pages long, depending on the edition. So what is it about? The central idea comes from Genesis 1 verse 27 that human beings are made in the image of God. This book explores the question of who we are and what makes us uniquely valuable, using McDonough's characteristic humor and cartoon-style storytelling. The publisher's description tells us that it has some funny questions like, who am I? Do babies have beards? And how can I dance like Auntie Helen? But hey, if you want to grab a hold of this book, you can text us through code word /image to 0491-064-669. That's /image to 0491-064-669. We're now going to be listening to The Downing Family with the song Journey on Believer.

0: enjoying some country here this morning with the Downing family on Journey on Believer. Welcome back to Faith FM Brekkie Show. You're listening right across Australia to 87.6, 87.8 and 88.0. It is a pleasure to have your company this morning. We hope that you woke up on the right side of the bed this morning.
1: Yep. But I only have one side of the bed to wake up on, so it always has to be the right one.
0: Decision made. You are all across it. Do you know what? We have a Bible promise that we want to share with you this morning. In the book of 1 Thessalonians, this is one of my favorite. It's chapter 5, verse 16 says, "Always be joyful, never stop praying, be thankful in all circumstances, for this is God's will for you who belong to Christ Jesus." We've just talking about waking up on the right side of the bed, always be joyful. The second instruction is never stop praying. Lindsay, how can you go about your day never stopping to pray?
1: Yeah, look, I like to just chat to God as I go along, like telling him about silly things that pop into my head. And then the lines of communication are open for when the serious stuff hits.
0: Yeah. And praying about, you know, hey, Lord, I actually really need a car park this morning. Yeah. I don't expect you to work a miracle, but, you know, this is something that's important to me. Father, give me, you know, patience to deal with these toddlers at home, you know, praying about all these kind of things. And then the third instruction is be thankful in all circumstances. And that's how we start off our Brekkie Show here, is with our thankfulness. Tomorrow we'll do Thankful Thursday. You know, just use some acronyms to remind yourself of those three things.
1: Awesome. Hey, we have got a quiz answer and a new quiz question. What was that answer for us, please, producer Shell?
2: Which New Testament book contains Jesus' Sermon on the Mount? That is none other than Matthew. It's chapters 5 through 7. Yeah. I think most people said 5. That's where it starts.
1: Yeah. Yep. Awesome.
2: Well done. Right. And our new quiz question. Which well did Abraham and Abimelech fight over? You can find that answer in Genesis chapter 21, verses 25 through 31. Which well did Abraham and Abimelech fight over? This is our hardest one for today, I think. So let's see how you go. Do you know?
0: I submitted a question mark. What did you say that reference was again, Shell? Genesis
2: 21, verses 25 through 31. 0491064669 is our text line for you to text in what you think that answer is. Lindsay's brain is just ticking away. She feels like she should know this. I think she might be looking in the Bible too. I think I've got a bunch of cheaters in the studio.
0: It is not cheating. God's word is it?
1: That one, is it?
2: Yay!
1: It is.
2: You got it.
0: The way, the truth, and the life. I'm simply going to the textbook for my Genesis 21 verse what?
2: It was verses 25 through 31 is where that story is.
1: I didn't look at the verse. I looked at my maps.
2: Okay.
1: Because I happen to know, like, his journeys through the land of Canaan and vaguely where he would have lived, and that's what I gave you.
2: Oh, well done.
1: Yeah.
2: Well done.
0: All right, got there in the end.
2: Yep. 0491064669. We're after the well that Abraham and Abimelech fought over.
0: All right.
1: Alrighty.
0: I can highly recommend opening the Bible and looking at it yourself.
1: I love, you know what else I'm grateful for? I'm grateful for this little Bible that I've got back in 2013, and it is completely worn up.
0: And it's well used.
1: It's got 3 layers of contact paper on it to keep it held together.
0: Fabulous.
1: Like, it's got the words of Jesus in red. It's a New King James Version. Like, look at this. Look. Only Aaron can see this, but like there's sticky tape holding it together in various places, and there's colorful maps in the back. I love this thing. I have worn it apart. It's about the size of my hand, and it goes with me everywhere.
0: Great for your bag. Great for when you're traveling.
1: It fits in my handbag nicely.
0: Hey, if someone wants to get their hands on a Bible, maybe they don't have one, but they've been listening to Faith FM and would like to get a Bible, how could they do so?
1: Hey, if you want a Bible and you don't have a Bible, you can text us in Bible and we'll see what we can do about that. How about that?
0: That would be a very important thing to us here in the studio, that that we could put one in your hands, in your family as well.
1: Yeah. Awesome. All right. Well, let's jump back into our More Like Him segment. We are looking through the story of Ruth. Now, where did we get up to? I think we got up to about verse 8 or 9, didn't we?
0: We did.
1: Oh, no, so, like 11.
0: There's this interaction between Boaz and Ruth, and this is quite a beautiful love story.
1: Yeah, it is. And look, I mentioned this briefly yesterday, that a lot of the time when you hear about the Book of Ruth, if you're watching sermons online or whatever, you'll often hear sermons connecting the Book of Ruth to love stories and, you know, just making it lovey-dovey. You know, it's got a girl name, it must have a girl theme about it type thing. And girls tend to like, you know, rom-coms and romance movies and all that kind of stuff. And 100%, I'm down for that. But at the same time, there are some really rich, deep theological truths in this, as well as the love story that we like to see. I think both are good. There, God makes a high emphasis on love. Obviously, God is love. Absolutely, and he invented marriage. And we have a whole book on the intricacies of marriage in Song of Solomon. Mm-hmm. So, and there are a number of stories throughout the Bible where we see that God leads two people together to be in marriage. Obviously, Adam and Eve. We have the story of Isaac and Rebekah that was very God-led. We have the story of Ruth and Boaz. We even have Esther and the king of Persia.
0: Mary and Joseph.
1: Mary and Joseph, definitely. And so there's a number of times throughout the Bible that God speaks about marriage, and ultimately he sees the church as his bride as well. And that is such an important thing.
0: The wedding feast
1: thing.
0: Of the Lamb. Yeah.
1: Yes, even in Revelation we see this theme come through. So it's so important that we do understand godly romance and how it connects to the deeper themes of salvation and redemption and God's love and passion for the church. So let's have a closer look at chapter 2 and see what we can find in here and what applications we can pull out for our day today.
0: So we were picking up the story in verse 11 where Boaz says, yes, I know that you don't, effectively, I know that you don't deserve such kindness, and I know that you're a foreigner, but I also know about everything you have done for your mother-in-law since the passing of your husband.
1: Yeah.
0: I've heard how you left your father and mother in your own land to live here among complete strangers. Verse 12, may the Lord, the God of Israel, under whose wings you have come to take refuge. I love that. He's saying, you know, you didn't come here for me.
1: Yeah.
0: You've come here to take refuge under God's wings. May he reward you fully for what you have done. Like, being in a caring role is a very draining task. If you, perhaps you're a carer at home for someone who has dementia or a disability, but the drain, even a parent is a caring role. The drain that can place on the carer, there are entire support groups designed to rally around and, you know, provide care essentially for those that are in those servant roles. So here he's saying, you know, may God reward you for what you have done.
1: I wanted to point out another thing, and I don't know if you've ever had this experience before where a single guy has come across you when you're a single girl and he's just been so smitten that he doesn't know the words that are coming out of his mouth and they're kind of just coming out all babble. Have you ever had that experience before? Because I've come across one guy recently and he was a little bit like obviously smitten and I was like, okay, but it was kind of cute to see how nervous he was. And like, this does happen on occasion. I was so surprised that it was happening that he was like just babbling things and I was like, what is going
0: on? His mouth and his brain were not necessarily connected.
1: But it's really interesting to see the kind of words that come out, and they show the character of the man when like he just goes on autopilot and just says whatever comes to mind. And the autopilot that Boaz was going through in this moment was blessings. Once again, we see that earlier in this chapter that he goes around blessing his workers, and now his autopilot for her is to bless her and to encourage her and to say, hey, I've heard the good things about you and I just want to encourage you.
0: Mm.
1: Isn't that wonderful? It really shows the character of a person.
0: That's his default response. Yeah. Absolutely.
1: And that default does not come naturally. It takes years and years of building that neural pathway in your mind. We all have the same sinful bodies and the same sinful tendencies and born into the same sinful world. And all of us get to choose day by day what kind of thoughts and words and behaviors that we will allow to come out of us each day. All of us can choose the negative, toxic, unhealthy emotional path, And all of us also get to choose to represent God's character well. We also get to choose to have self-control, and we also get to choose to be loving and gentle and kind and other-centered and serving to others.
0: So if what comes in comes out, we need to be putting the positive kind of content into our minds so that that is what other people receive when we're talking to them as well. Mm. It's very hard to let your mind dwell on one thing and then talk about something else. So, yeah, you know, the Bible says, fix your mind on the things that are true and noble and lovely. Those are the kind of things that will bless those around us.
1: Yeah. Well, let's keep reading, shall we?
0: Ruth chapter 2 and reading, we've just done verse 12 where Boaz is blessing Ruth. May the Lord God of Israel, under whose wings you have come to take refuge, reward you fully for what you have done. Ruth replies, I hope I continue to please you, sir. You have comforted me by speaking so kindly to me, even though I'm not one of your workers. Mm. At mealtime, Boaz called to her, come over here and help yourself to some food. He's a provider. Again, yep. He's really looking out for her well-being. You can dip your bread in the sour wine. So she sat with his harvesters, and Boaz gave her some roasted grain to eat. She ate all she wanted and still had some left over.
1: Okay, this is a really important little picture, and unless you understand the culture of the time, you might just read over this and be like, okay, well, he handed her a snack, right? Let's keep moving on. That's not all that actually happened here. So in that culture, for a man to physically hand a piece of bread to another person and say, eat with me and dip it in the vinegar with me. Like, it reminds me, first of all, of Jesus in the upper room with his disciples right before he goes to his death. They break bread together. They commune together. And it was a very intimate setting, right? It was saying, you guys are my people. You're like almost my family in a sense. And this is a much earlier part of the Bible in Ruth. And what Boaz is publicly stating to all the workers, everyone sitting around, is that he is willing to provide for her and to include her as a member of his extended family.
0: Yeah, that belonging. Yeah. He's provided fellowship and identity, belonging.
1: Which is so important for her, once again, as a Moabite, as someone with stigma coming into the land, a brand new person who could be under attack from certain people with bad intentions. And he is saying, if you touch her, you touch me.
0: Yeah.
1: Don't you dare.
0: She's with me now.
1: Yes.
0: Yeah.
1: And not only that, but he also provided enough because he knew that back at home, Naomi is there and she has nothing to eat. So he's not just giving her the raw grain that she's collecting, but he's also giving the parched, ready to eat grain so that as soon as Ruth gets back, she has enough left over to take a ready-made takeaway meal for Naomi. They don't have to do any more cooking when she gets home. She can just eat straight away because she probably hasn't eaten at all day long.
0: It was roasted grain.
1: Yeah.
0: Yeah. Just a beautiful invitation. Come over here, help yourself to some food. And she sits with his harvesters and he gives her not only enough to fill all of her needs, but also enough for Naomi at home. He provides protection. He provides enough for an abundance supply, and then that identity as well. There's fellowship. There's belonging.
1: Yeah. All right. Let's keep reading, shall we?
0: Verse 15. When Ruth went back to work again, Boaz ordered his young men, let her gather grain right among the sheaves without stopping her. So you're no longer behind the group. You're now part of the group. And pull out some heads of barley from the bundles and drop them on purpose. Now you're going to be intentional about filling up her sack.
1: Yeah.
0: Let her pick them up and don't give her a hard time.
1: Wow. All right. That's pretty funny in a sense. Like, he's like, not only is she just a regular poor person who's allowed to follow, but he's going above and beyond the law of God to intentionally leave things for her to help her.
0: Yeah.
1: Everybody knows this. He's told every worker in the field.
0: Yes. Yes.
1: That's so cool. All right. Let's keep reading, shall we?
0: I love that. Drop them on purpose for her. Oh, whoopsie daisy.
1: She's like, what?
0: I'm so clumsy today. Would you pick that up for me, please? But I'll put it in your sack, not mine. That's fine. So right now everyone's in on the joke almost. Like right, yeah. Everyone's, it's not a joke, that's the wrong word. Everyone's in on this story.
1: Yes.
0: Like, yes.
1: lots of wingman here.
0: Yes, I can imagine they're all talking with her as well and learning about her. Mm-hmm. So Ruth gathered barley there all day, and when she beat out the grain that evening, it filled an entire basket. She carried it back into town, showed it to her mother-in-law. Ruth also gave her the roasted grain that was left over from the meal. So right now this is like a multiplication blessing.
1: Mm-hmm. Imagine Naomi's eyes as Ruth walks in with this great basket on her head, and she's got this sack of parched grain ready to eat, and there is just an abundance of food. And Naomi's probably just been sitting there in grief,
0: she's
1: alone,
0: got no idea,
1: all day long, just like waiting for the hours to pass, feeling the grumbling in her tummy,
0: yeah,
1: and being like, "Well, my life sucks. My name is Mara Bitterness. I am bitter. The Lord hates me. He's turned against me. I'm just like just sad and depressed." And all of a sudden, Ruth comes around the corner with a giant sack that she can barely carry, like walking in with all this grain. And Naomi's like, "What? What on earth?" Like, that would have surprised and shocked her into some life.
0: Just imagine that turn of events. My Bible in verse 17 has a little asterisk behind the verse. And so that often indicates that down the bottom in the footnotes, there's a little bit more information. And I love, it often commentates a little bit. So it says the entire basket was about 22 liters.
1: Wow.
0: So that's not just a little takeaway container.
1: No.
0: Right? That's the real deal.
1: Yeah, that is a lot. Thank you for bringing that out, because sometimes it can be really hard for us as we're reading an effer. What on earth is an effer?
0: To quantify. Yeah.
1: No, but to help us really understand, can you imagine carrying 22 liters of heavy grain?
0: She was tank, like she was strong.
1: Yeah, they might have had to tie it to her back. Wow. How big are your children? How heavy are they?
0: Not 22 liters worth.
1: There you go. All right. Well, we are going to pick up the rest of this story again tomorrow. Now we're going to be listening to Hillary Scott and the Scott family with Come Thou Fount.

0: 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This is The Brekkie Show, and that was Hilary Scott and the Scott family with Come Thou Fount. We have a beautiful Aussie Christian children's book that we would love to put in your hands this morning. This is our giveaway for this morning's show. It is by Andrew McDonough, and it's part of his Lost Sheep series. This book is called The Image of God, which is a really important concept, not just for older minds, but for younger minds to be able to grasp as well. So if you've got a child, you know, maybe they're in kindy or in early primary school, we would love to put this book in your hands. It's all about that, you know, that beautiful verse in Genesis 1:27 that talks about us being made in the image of God. It's exploring, you know, who are we, what makes us uniquely valuable, but it's quite an Aussie humor, a cartoon style storytelling. There's some quirky characters in it and brightly illustrated. We would love to get this to you. The code word this morning is /image to 0491064669. Please text us into the studio if you've got children or grandchildren, nieces or nephews that you would love to get some Christian books into their home. This is a great chance for you to be able to do that.
1: Yeah, so that's /image to 0491064669. And I just wanted to let you know, we're doing /, instead of the hashtag for our code word now.
2: Just pulled a swaparoo on you.
1: Yeah. Kinda, it's given me pause for thought of what word am I saying now. It's not hashtag image, it's /image. And it's going to take a little getting used to. Why are we doing that?
2: Ah, look, we're the OG here, you know. The Breakfast Show is the first live show on Faith FM. And, yeah, I don't know, I guess we've just got too many of the other shows are starting to do the hashtag as well. It gets too hard to find my own offers that I've created when everybody's using the same system. So,
1: changing it
2: each,
1: up.
2: Each show needs to have their own unique system so that they can find their offers. Yeah.
1: Fair enough. All right.
0: So in order to make sure that the right book goes to the right person, we are no longer hashtagging and now using a /. Now, we'll accept // or /, right?
2: That's right.
0: We just want a slash.
1: Yeah.
0: All right. Well, hey, we have got...
2: Because we're slashing prices to zero right to here zero. Today on The Breakfast Show.
0: It is a freebie giveaway. We'll take it.
1: Hey, we've had an epic first hour of our show, and we've got another couple coming up, and we've got a story about fun hands-on ways for young people to learn new skills and discover the world God has created for us. We're going to be talking about AI hacks. We're going to be talking about self-harm with Maria Andreoli. And we're also going to be looking at the gifts of prophecy, how God speaks. We are now going to be listening to Paul Zak with
2: Yes, I want to give you just the answer to the quiz question too, yes. Which was Beersheba.
1: Beersheba. This is Paul Zak, Just a Closer Walk with Thee.

0: influence the medication's effect on their cognitive decline. Monash University's Dr. Peter Fransquit says the research provided some promising results.
1: We found that there's a genetic signature which, if people take the aspirin, it lowers their dementia risk by 70%.
0: In other news, the Consumer Watchdog has fined two Australian retailers for misleading customers during last year's Black Friday sales. And a man in Singapore has been charged with posting an AI-generated image of a saltwater crocodile in a popular reservoir, sparking public concern and causing the water agency to suspend its work. This is Air National News. The Socceroos have fallen to a 4-2 defeat against Brazil in front of more than 52,000 fans at Lang Park in Brisbane. Fresh from a superb performance in Townsville on Friday night, the Socceroos will once again take plenty from a contest that ebbed and flowed throughout 90 thoroughly engaging minutes. Captain Kalyn Ponga has expressed his relief at sticking solid with the Knights. The 28-year-old has had numerous opportunities to join rival clubs during his time in Newcastle, but he says qualifying for Sunday night's grand final against the Roosters has vindicated his loyalty.
2: Over my time here, there's definitely been, you know, some downs, but moments like this, it's all worth it, you know, to stick it out, to continue to have faith in the club and to want to pursue the dream here. I'm grateful that I've stuck around.
0: Meanwhile, Newcastle Knights hooker Phoenix Crosland has copped a four-match ban, ruling him out of Sunday's grand final. The 26-year-old pleaded guilty to a dangerous contact charge for a tackle which left Penrith's Nathan Cleary with a broken leg. And Fremantle captain Alex Pearce has suffered a partial tear of his right Achilles tendon and a calf strain, but is expected to return to training in pre-season. The defenders suffered the injuries in the third quarter of last weekend's grand final loss to Brisbane. Australian Independent Radio News.
3: In your weather across Australia today, Sydney has a high of 26 and sunny. Melbourne a top of 25 degrees, wind easing. Brisbane 24 degrees, partly cloudy. Over in Perth, it's a high of 19 with showers. Adelaide will experience 25 degrees with a shower or two. Hobart 23 and showers. Down in Canberra, 24 degrees, mostly sunny. Darwin has a high of 34 degrees with a shower or two. Here in Newcastle, it's 27 degrees and sunny. And our prayer city today is Guangzhou in China with 24 degrees and rain.
4: To the Breakfast Show on Faith FM. We have had some really good conversations already in today's show. We were talking about the story of Ruth and the characteristics of both Ruth and Boaz and sort of the romance that was beginning to bud there. Up ahead in today's show, we're also going to be talking about AI hacks and the first autonomous cyber hack here in Australia that took place recently. We're also going to be listening to Maria Andreoli as she shares about self-harm and how you can support people through that, as well as we're going to be going through the gifts of prophecy, a Bible study on how God speaks in our Encounter with God segment. But before we do that, we have a new quiz question for this hour. Erin, are you ready?
5: I am ready. Producer Shell, what is our... what is our question for this morning?
6: Our new one is, what did Paul say we need to take captive and make obedient to Christ? What did Paul say we need to take captive and make obedient to Christ? I'm going to give you that one.
5: Oh, thank you. I feel like I just slid in there with my submission.
6: 0491-064-669. 0491-064-669. What did Paul say we need to take captive and make obedient to Christ? And you can find that answer in 2 Corinthians 10 and verse 5.
4: Alrighty. Well, we have got a little bit of a backstory of what our prayer city is.
5: We do. So if you're new to The Breakfast Show, we, at the end of each weather segment, have chosen a prayer, a city right across the world. So there is a Mission for the Cities prayer map that we're working our way through. And it's basically using train line style graphics to look at all the different divisions across the world and the major cities that form them. And We tick off one each day and we read it at the end of our weather segment. So what I've chosen today is our prayer city is a city in China called Guangzhou. So I want to tell you that when I had finished high school, I wanted to do something and I wasn't quite sure what it was. And so I did a gap year. And I'd love to ask you this morning, if you have done a gap year, I would like to know what you did. Do text us into the studio 0491-064-669. What did you do for your gap year? So in my gap year, I decided to teach English as a second language and I wanted to travel the world and get paid to do it. But I didn't want to do, you know, like a lot of my friends are doing the summer camps over in America, which is an awesome idea, but I just wanted something new and unique. And so I decided to apply for jobs as an English teacher. And do you know that there was a city in China called Shaoxing, which responded and they had the best job accommodation, you know, travel kind of package. And so I went and taught English to teenagers and then to children and then to adults. And it was incredible because adults are crazily motivated to learn how to speak English, right? This is how they trade and do business with the rest of the world. And it was interesting. At the time, I was, you know, 18 years old, single, blonde female, traveling the world. And so, yes, I actually felt very safe in the country.
4: Really?
5: You know, I'm quite tall and so that really but just an incredible place. And I think during that year, God really instilled in my heart a love for the Chinese people. Like I came back not wanting to come back. I could have stayed on and on and on. And in fact, I delayed my flights coming home twice because I'd fallen in love with the country and the people and the culture. So
4: sweet.
5: If you have done a gap year, we'd love to hear what you did. Hey, this morning we want to talk about some ways that if you've got children in your family, maybe they are your children, maybe they are your grandchildren or nieces and nephews, and you want to connect them with a really fun and social hands-on way that they can learn new skills and discover the world God created for us. The Seventh-day Adventist Church has something called Pathfinders that has been around for a very long time. And if you've got children aged, you know, between maybe 10 to 15 or 16 years, this is such an engaging way that they can go camping. They can, you know, learn some of those key survival skills outside, out in the bush. There might be abseiling or kayaking or, you know, cooking over a campfire.
4: Are you saying they can get off their phone and do something fun?
5: And sit around a fire and talk with each other and have other adults speak life into them and listen to what's going on. You know, sometimes we just need people other than ourselves, right? Parents can do so much, but then you just need other mentors and really fun skills. You know, it's coming with horse riding and water skiing and a whole stack of things. I mean, the opportunities to learn are very diverse. There's even, you know, the duct tape honor and the Lego honor where you create stories of the Bible using Lego. And maybe if you've got some Lego at home, that's something that you could do with your kids. Let's, you know, create the story about the Garden of Eden or about Noah's Ark using Lego. We, you know, there's a sewing honor and a cooking honor. There is now a haystack honor, which if you haven't had it, is like nachos loaded with salad.
4: I did an archery honor when I was 11.
5: Did you? That would have been a lot of fun.
4: It was a lot of fun.
5: Yeah.
4: I missed a lot as well.
5: But it also teaches kids, you know, a taste of future professions that they may like to one day pursue. So, you know, there's first aid and all that kind of thing as well. So, Pathfinders is a really great opportunity. If you are interested in learning more about it, you can just type Pathfinders Australia into your search bar. Pathfinders.org.au is the website where you can find out more. But we went through it as children. So I was part of the Mwulumba Pathfinder Club, which is such up a good in group. Northern New South Wales. Did you have a club that you were part of?
4: I was part of North Mackay and then Central Mackay as a kid.
5: Queenslander.
4: I'm a Queenslander. Yes. And I've actually been part of like five or six clubs because I've traveled so much over the years.
5: You had
4: and
5: the
4: even as an adult, I've even been involved as one of the leaders.
5: Yeah, yeah. Such a powerful way for, you know, intergenerational mentorship. And there's marching that takes place, there's a uniform, because, you know, being united and having that identity and having, you know, chaplains come and talk about God.
4: One thing with the marching is really cool. On Anzac Day, the club I'm part of at the moment, we always go along for Anzac Day. Yeah. And there's always a lot of comments from the police and the other town leaders saying, hey, you guys have been so respectful and shown so much yes. honor by standing, like standing yeah. tall.
5: Being and part of the community and part of understanding, community. You know, even Clean Up Australia Day, right? Yeah. And then there's the swimming safety that comes with it. Mm-hmm. So, you know, swimming fully clothed from this end of the pool to the other yeah. side. It's all age specific. It goes up in, I guess, difficulty as the ages grow. So mm-hmm. there's
4: challenges.
5: Yeah, you know, a series of levels. So I guess it could be compared to something like guides or
4: scouts.
5: There is a pledge and a law, and I just want to read the pledge. It's actually a really a beautiful pledge that we ask these children to say. It says, loving the Lord my God, I will daily seek his presence. How important is that for us too? Mm-hmm. Show friendship to others, because we know friendship circles bullying is massive in kids' lives. Keep the Pathfinder Law and honor my country. And then it unpacks what the Pathfinder Law is. It says it is for me to look for the good in others. Mm. So, you know, when people let us down, is there something good that we can think about instead? We can affirm each other. We can congratulate each other. It continues on, aim to do my best.
4: So good.
5: So it's not asking for perfection, but how can we strive for excellence? How yes. can we aim to do the best that we can when we're on this hike, when we're on this bike ride, when we're on this paddle? Love and respect my family. And we know in today's world, Satan is attacking the family unit, right? Mm. It is such an important thing that there is, you know, one of the Ten Commandments is to obey, you know, love, respect, obey. Honor your father and your mother. It goes on to say, be thankful for what I have. So
4: contentment.
5: Yeah, creating the spirit gratitude. Of gratitude in a child, not comparing what we have to someone else, not coveting it. Preserving God's creation. So when we're out in nature, we're not going to leave our litter out there. We're going to take our rubbish with us.
4: Leave it better than we found it.
5: Absolutely. Leave only footprints, right?
4: Yeah.
5: Take care of my health. And we know that part of the Adventist health message is looking at whole person wellness. So not just nutrition, not just exercise, but, you know, how much water are you taking in, having a balance and staying away from things that are going to harm us, like drugs and alcohol. You know, getting outside in nature automatically gives you that sunlight and that fresh air. Rest. So resting on the Sabbath day and setting that day apart. We know that, you know, no one's ever failed an exam because they didn't study on the Sabbath. And if you are a year 12er and you're listening this morning on your way to school, we just really want to encourage you. Maybe you're in high school and maybe you've got kids that are going through exams at the moment. We want to encourage you to preserve God's Sabbath with your study. We believe that if you work diligently on the other 6 days with your study, that God will reward you for your faithfulness, and that your, you know, ability to retain information will increase if you're going to protect his holy hours. The final few say, be involved in my church, because we don't want people who are just coming to church and pew warming, right? Or, you know, receiving, but there is a lot of benefit that comes from serving. We know that people are more connected, that they've got purpose and identity, that they've got a reason to wake up in the morning when they're serving. And to go where he sends, you know, the Great Commission, go and make disciples of all nations. If God is putting on your heart a burden to go and serve in a country or in a location, to be able to have the health and strength, but also the heart to be willing to go where he sends.
4: Man, what a cool pledge and law. And you know what? It just reminded me of the verse. It says, train up a child in the way he should go, and when he is old, he will not depart from it.
5: Yeah.
4: And if you have a kid in your family that you want to get involved in Pathfinders, they will be trained up in some godly ways that will be good for their physical, mental, spiritual, moral development, and will set them up to be really excellent contributors in this society. And yeah, live a godly life going on into their future.
5: Absolutely. Such a powerful concept. Once more, if you're interested in getting your children involved, you can go to pathfinders.org.au and you can find a club near you. It may be that your local church has one or one just in the next town along as well. But really encourage you, if you've got a child aged between 10 to 15 years, or maybe you are an adult and you're wanting to serve and get involved as a leader as well. Such a wonderful way that our children can... yeah, get away from screens and get in the great outdoors and learn more about God with each other.
4: You know, what's really funny is that when I was about 11 years old and I was in Pathfinders, I looked around, I was like, this is such a great time. When I grow up and I need to get a job, I want to be a Pathfinder leader when I grow
5: Amen.
4: Up. I thought it was a paid job, but it wasn't.
5: Volunteer, it is. It's serving.
4: Yeah.
5: Right? And speaking into others the same way that others spoke into our lives.
4: So, so good and so much fun. Hey, we have a giveaway for you today. Erin, what's that giveaway?
5: Yeah, this is a really fun short Aussie children's picture book. So this is called The Image of God. It's by an author, Andrew McDonough, who does a whole series on lost sheep aimed for younger kids. So if you've got someone, you know, maybe between 4 and 8, this is a great read. It's unpacking this concept of the image of God, who we are, what makes us uniquely valuable. It's quite a comedic cartoon style storytelling, but we'd love to put it in your hands. Text us into the studio using the code word /image to 0491 064 669, but we're going to listen right now to The Corner Room with Thy Works, Not Mine, O Christ.

0: You're just listening to The Corner Room with Thy Works, Not Mine, O Christ. This is The Breakfast Show on Faith FM. We've got a quiz answer. Please, producer Shell, what was that one for us?
1: Paul said that we can have every thought taken captive and made obedient to Christ. So every thought is our answer there.
2: Ah, of course. So I submitted mind, and I think that was very gracious of you to accept. Yeah. I was thinking, you know, have the mind of Christ.
0: Yeah.
2: But it's true. And that thought concept, I remember once speaking with a Christian counselor, and she said, you know, you cannot control the thoughts that come into your mind, but you can control those that you dwell on. And so she encouraged me to picture it like a leaf floating in a stream by you. And just because the leaf floats by doesn't mean you have to stop and pick it up and hold onto it and carry it with you throughout the whole day. You can just simply acknowledge the thought and then let it float on by.
0: Yeah.
2: So let those thoughts be in you that are of Christ. Pick up the good leaves and let those bad leaves just float on by.
0: Yeah. Hey, excellent, excellent imagery. Thank you for sharing that with us. Hey, we asked you earlier in today's show, where are you from? Text us in, let us know. And we have a few people who messaged in. I read out one earlier from the boring Canberra.
2: Canberra is not boring. And we did establish that. Floriade, Questacon,
0: yes.
2: The Museum, Parliament House.
0: Yep, yep.
2: Beautiful fountains out front. Yes.
0: We also have, let me see if I can find it again. We have Davo. He's our faithful follower in WA.
2: WA is minus a couple of hours too. Good morning to you, Dave.
0: And let me see if I can find that final one. Shell, what am I missing here?
1: Lincoln is from Wollongong. That's right.
2: Do you know that bike ride over the air bridge, the sky bridge at Wollongong? It's just spectacular. It's one of those ones that you have on car ads because the car drives over the water and it just weaves its way. I'd also love to say there was a big shout out to a Trent from the Hunter Valley. Good morning to you, Trent. Lovely to have you joining with us this morning.
0: Did he text you in personally or?
2: Yes, my husband did text me this morning.
1: So he's listening. That's good.
2: It's so cool. But hey, you know, just in case someone wants to go back and re-listen to Faith FM, how can they do that? Would someone talk us through the app or the website?
0: Yeah, so we have our website and an app, and you can get a hold of these anywhere in the world. So like
1: faithfm.com.au. Don't forget the AU or you will not get us.
0: Oh, okay.
2: Awesome.
0: Good to know.
2: And then the app, if you just download it in your app store, Faith FM, that will bring you to a spot
1: Faith
2: where
1: FM
2: you can...
1: Faith FM Australia. That's the app.
2: Yep. Perfect. You can have a look at any of the podcasts, the songs. You can go back and listen to the content from
1: Not too much of the songs, unfortunately, because of copyright. So we can't have all the copyright to be able to do them on radio, but not for our apps and
2: websites. Okay, very good to know.
0: All right, well, let's jump into our current affairs segment for today. So we have a story that happened a little while ago, a few weeks ago now, but we've been talking more and more about this in the news recently. So this is about an AI assistant that hacked a gym website, and it was the first known Australian autonomous cyber attack. Now, as the weeks have gone by, more and more of this type of thing has taken place, but I think it's a really interesting story to see how it's begun here in Australia. And look, I've made it very well known on this show that I'm not a massive fan of AI. Scaffy loves it. He's very much like an early adopter of anything technological, and he's like got his whole AI assistant, which he named Onesimus, and all this kind of stuff, like a Bible character, and he got it to like text people until he realized it wasn't working quite the way he wanted it to, and I was like, ha ha, told you so.
2: I think it's coming whether we want it to or not. I have seen it incredibly enhance people's workflow, but the I can't say that I've adopted it super well, but I have witnessed what it can do for other people, and it's quite impressive.
0: Yeah, so this guy Andrew, he decided to ask his personal assistant AI to book him a spot at the gym. Now, early morning gym sessions for particular classes, they can be highly coveted because that's when Australians go to the gym a lot of the time,
2: like
0: 5 a.m., 6 a.m., you know, get in before you have to do the rest of the things for your day while you've got the energy, just like boost your energy for the day. And so he's like, oh man, this is such a chore, and you can't book it like months in advance. You have to do it like every week or every fortnight because that's all you're allowed to do.
2: Sure.
0: And
2: seems very logical.
0: Yeah. He's like, you know what? I have an AI assistant. This is all online stuff. Hey, assistant, can you go and book me a position at the at this gym for this class around this time. And the AI was like, sure, I'm onto it. And then he texted back saying, okay, well, I've booked you a spot for that class, but I've also bumped somebody else off the waiting list so you can get onto the waiting list.
2: Oh,
0: and he was like, hold on, what? What is going on here? And so the way it works was the AI texted him back saying, the API has zero authorization checks on cancelling other people's reservations. I tested this with the person in waitlist position number one, and it actually went through. So you've moved from number four to number three already. He's like, oh no, can you just add the person that you bumped off back? Because this is like morally not right, you know?
2: How fascinating.
0: And you know what the AI said? Bad news. I can't add them back. He's like, what? So like the AI agent found a loophole and did something that a human morally thinking person wouldn't have necessarily done.
2: Now, in the scheme of things, there are much worse items in life, but this is an interesting loophole that no one knew about until AI got involved.
0: And you know why this is working? Something I learned a long time ago about the way the internet is built is that coders, they just copy and paste other people's code and there's a lot of holes in it. So the internet is made up of a whole bunch of holy code, not holy, holy. As in set apart under the law.
2: There are holes all through it.
0: It's riddled with holes. It's like a fishing net that hasn't been patched for a long time. So they've built it thinking, okay, humans are going to do the coding. It's going to be really hard for humans to hack this, and we're not going to worry about every tiny little loophole.
2: Little did they know.
0: But yeah, only a couple of years ago, AI used to be able to autonomously do a task that would take a human 4 seconds to do. Now it can do tasks a short while later that it would take 12 hours for a human to do. You just tell it to do one thing and it'll do it just really quickly without asking questions. It knows what to do now. Every 7 months or so, it's been able to double its output of how hard it can work. And so AI is getting smarter and smarter and smarter as time goes on. And this was just the first random thing that happened in Australia. And of course, it's been going on around the world. And this is about 8 weeks ago that this happened. So imagine the things that have taken place since then. So it's just an interesting example of how an average everyday person can ask their AI assistant to do something, but there's an alignment issue between what a human person wants the AI to do and how the AI goes about it. And it makes me think about the sin problem, because we know that AI has been trained on human interactions in the past, right? It's been told to look at, this is how we want things to work. This is how people have done it. So train yourself on this and then replicate it. The problem with that being is that humans are sinful and have done things a sinful way. There's a saying that I've often heard and sometimes used, that it's easier to ask for forgiveness than for permission. And so, you know, you can just do something and it might not be the most morally correct thing, but it's a quick and efficient way to get around stuff, right?
2: Yes.
0: And AI is using that. It's a shortcut. AI has no moral compass. It does not answer to God. Whereas a person might think, maybe I shouldn't bump another person off the list, off the waiting list. I should find a way that is going to be morally correct. AI doesn't care about that. And they're breaking out of the lab. They're breaking out and doing things that the human person who's requesting an action, they're not considering all the ways that an AI might go about trying that are not morally good. Right?
2: Yeah.
0: And so the AI is just doing whatever is most efficient in its AI mind that is not answerable to anybody and going around ruining people's lives at this point.
2: And yet the request was so simple. Book me.
0: Exactly.
2: Yeah. It didn't necessarily come with the preface of bump the previous person off so you can book me.
0: So this is a very like practical in our hands thing to be aware of. And it's so hard for me or for probably many people to imagine how this is going to work at scale as time time goes on, mm-hmm. the kind of things that might go on in major organizations that impact us because somebody else asked an AI to do something that yeah. it wasn't intending for it to actually do.
2: Absolutely.
0: I'm not keen. I'm not a fan, but it's a really good wake-up call for us to think about where is my moral compass and what do I expect from others and what do I expect from my AI? Can I give it a prompt that is like, please do it in a morally good way that is upholding to like the Ten Commandments and the way that God would want me to do things? Please do it that way. If you're going to engage with AI, try to do it in a way that is morally aware.
2: There are filters you can put on some AI systems which ask it to do it through a Christian worldview.
0: Mm.
2: And so it's, yeah, it can actually spit out information that's within a certain perspective or framework.
0: Yeah, Trent was actually showing me his Grok prompt that he gave it actually at the start of the year. So definitely. But yeah, so just an interesting thought of what is the world that we're stepping into now? What are the things that we might come across and experience? If you experience something random, like being kicked off of a list that you thought you were on, it might be because somebody didn't intend for you to get kicked off it, or there might be bigger ramifications. But be prayerful and considerate of how you engage with technology in this new world that we're living in. Hey, we're now going to be listening to Micah Tyler with the song Different. Yeah.

0: You're just listening to Micah Tyler with the song Different. This is The Breakfast Show on Faith FM, and we have a good friend of mine, Maria, joining us to share about mental health and well-being. How are you this morning, Maria?
1: Hey, Lindsay. Yeah, I'm having a good morning. How about you?
0: I'm doing so, so well. It was nice to get to chat to you last evening, and you told me that we were going to be talking about self-harm this morning. What are we getting into about that?
1: Yeah, I think self-harm is something that's really misunderstood. And the reason I say that is because I have a lot of parents bringing in their kids and their teens to see me and really worried because they are self-harming. And I think when these parents find out, like, it's really overwhelming and confusing, and there is a real lack of understanding as to what is going on. So yeah, I would really like to just help everyone understand, like, what self-harm is. But more specifically, understand that there's different reasons why people do it. And most of the time, it's not with any suicidal kind of intentions at all. And understanding the reasons also really helps us understand what to do next.
0: Okay, so you just said that not always suicidal reasons. So what are some of those reasons outside of just, yeah, wanting to take your own life?
1: Yeah, so most self-harm is not suicidal. So I suppose there's four main reasons why someone might self-harm. One of them is simply to express pain and intense emotions. What a lot of parents don't realize is sometimes self-harm can be a form of communication. And that's pretty common with teenagers who are, you know, just going through a really tough time or experiencing really big emotions. It's a way of really expressing how they're feeling and communicating to people around them that they're not doing okay. So that can be one reason.
0: Okay.
1: Another one is some people find that it helps them to calm down, or I suppose cope with really big feelings. As strange as that sounds, for some people, self-harm can feel pretty soothing and calming.
0: How does that work? And, like, obviously, I think self-harm is something that we're all a little bit concerned about when we know somebody's experiencing that. And for me, I'm like, you're saying that it helps them to soothe and feel calm. Like, is there a way that works? Is there a way that we can encourage better self-soothing? Are you going to get into that a little after you explain the other kind of points?
1: Yeah.
0: All right. I'll let you keep going.
1: I'm definitely not saying that self-harm is a good way to calm down.
0: Yeah.
1: It actually can be it's obviously harmful. It's painful to the person and it's really addictive. So it's not a good coping method at all. But I suppose just really important to help people understand, like, what's actually going on in the mind of someone when they self-harm.
0: Okay.
1: And for that person, it may be that that's the only thing in that point in time that helps them to feel calm. But yeah, we do need to go into better ways of doing that. And the reason it does feel very soothing is it works quite similar to an addiction, right? Mm-hmm. Where there's, like, that immediate release of tension, that immediate kind of stress relief for some people.
0: Okay. So were there a couple other reasons why people do it?
1: Yeah, some people self-harm because it helps them to disconnect from their emotions. It helps them to feel numb. And I guess it's very similar to coping. And some people self-harm because it helps them release anger and tension.
0: Okay. So we've got feeling the feelings.
1: A lot of it's really just coping.
0: Avoiding the feelings, feeling big feelings, expressing feelings to others in a way without words. It's a lot of feelings going on here.
1: Yeah. Yeah. Lots of feelings going on there.
0: Yeah. So there might be different reasons. And so how can somebody know what is the reason that a person is choosing to do that? Is it, like, simply having a conversation, being like, hey, can you express to me with your words what's going on for you? Or what do we do here?
1: Yeah, well, look, the first thing I want to say is that if, you know, your child or someone close to you is self-harming, the best thing to do is to book an appointment with a GP to, you know, get the injuries assessed, but also to get ongoing support or mental health care plan. But on top of that, I think it's also really important to, you know, with support as well, understand what some of the reasons are. And really, it's just through a conversation. So, you know, younger people like tweens, if they're self-harming, may not have as much insight as to why they're doing it. And so that might take a little bit of exploration, you know, to understand when is it happening? What is it that you're feeling? What is it that it, you know, helps you with? Like, what is it that you feel after? Is it that, you know, you do it when you're angry? Or is it that you're doing it when you're overwhelmed? Or is it where you're doing it when you're feeling alone? And this is helping you express that or feel more connected. So I suppose it's about finding the underlying need. And when we know what is the underlying need that that person is trying to fill, then we can go from there and think, well, what is another way that we can meet that need in a more helpful way?
0: Okay, that's fair. All right. So what else do we need to know about this self-harm and how to handle it?
1: Yeah, so I think, like I said, it's that understanding first is really important, because when we have understanding, we can then approach it from a place of, let me feel this need, as opposed to let me just try to get this person to stop, right? Because at that point in time, that may be their only way of coping. So we want to try to approach it more from the lens of, how can we feel this need in a healthier way? And I'll explain an example. I had a parent, a family who I was working with, and the parent brought in their teenage child to see me. And this parent was really stressed out because this teenage child was self-harming. And so I spent a bit of time working with the parent and also working with the child. And I found that they both had challenges with anger that they were trying to cope with. But it turned out that the child's way of coping with anger was to self-harm. And the parent's way of coping with anger was to take it out on the wall. Yeah. And so look, and that I was able to explain to that parent, you know, it's not that your child is suicidal. Your child, like you, is struggling with their anger, and you are both coping in similar ways, except they're taking it out on themselves and you're taking it out on your environment. And that helped that parent really understand that that child's behavior wasn't so odd. It was actually very similar to his own coping. It just looked slightly different. Wow. So it took away some of the stigma surrounding what their child was doing, but also just helped that parent really understand that child. And then from there, they were both, you know, that parent was able to work on themselves, but also to support their child in finding other ways of coping in the exact same way that they needed. So there was a lot of mutual understanding there, and that was pretty powerful, just changing the understanding. So I think understanding is really important. But then again, like I said, that next step is, once we work out what need is self-harm filling, you know, we can find better ways of coping. So if the need is, this person is self-harming because they're trying to communicate with others, well, clearly this person who's self-harming lacks the skills to be able to reach out, right, when they need support. And it's like, okay, well, we need to help this person find healthier ways of letting others know they're not okay and reaching out and feeling cared for and supported. You know, or if it's like, this is filling the underlying need to be able to calm and cope and self-soothe, it's like, well, let's build up this person's skills for self-soothing and calming.
0: Yeah.
1: Or if the need is releasing tension, venting anger, well, like, let's get this person some other ways of getting that anger out, whether it's punching a pillow or doing some really like full-on exercise or whatever that is. But like I said, the really important thing is finding out what is the underlying need, because it's different for every person who self-harms. And it's really important that we know what the need is so that we can find a healthier way of filling it.
0: Yeah, so good. Awesome. So it's understanding that underlying need and then transforming the way that it's dealt with. Is that right?
1: Yep. Yeah. Absolutely.
0: Awesome. So some of the needs that some people, like you mentioned, some people are wanting to numb their feelings. Some people are wanting to express without words their feelings, particularly younger people. Some people are, you know, trying to deal with anger or whatever else. So what are some of the things that people can learn to do instead of these really harmful habits? What are some other ways that people can express themselves or move through their feelings in a healthy way?
1: Yeah, so I suppose if it's used to express pain or communicate pain to other people, there may be other ways that we can learn to express our pain, even if being able to like reach out to people is, you know, too overwhelming, too verbal. Things like doing it through art, through writing, through music, through journaling. Just finding different ways of expressing pain. If it's being used to like calm or self-soothe, then there's lots of other things a person can begin to learn that do the same thing, like a massage or, you know, having a hot bath.
0: 100%.
1: Yeah, so it's really just about building up, you know, those coping skills. If it's used to disconnect or feel numb, some people find that like that self-harming really just immediately disconnects them from their emotions in a pretty strong way, which makes it dangerously addictive. There's other ways of feeling that kind of intense numbness, like having a really cold shower, chewing, you know, something with a really strong taste, like chili. Some of the strategies we recommend even are just putting, you know, ice on your skin, just any kind of intense sensation that can also give that same, you know, feeling of disconnect. Or if it's used to vent anger, you know, or relieve tension, then obviously the coping skills need to be quite physical, right? Like exercise or like, you know, a punching bag or a stress ball. And ultimately, I think it's a matter of exploration, you know, to find what works for you specifically. But there's lots of different coping skills. And I think that's why it's important to do this with the support of a mental health professional. Like if we've gotten to the point where we are self-harming, even though most of the time it's not suicidal, it still is a sign that, you know, feelings have become really overwhelming or life has become overwhelming, and it's probably a good time to get some extra support.
0: So in your example story earlier, you're talking about the father and son or father and child that came in with the child experiencing self-harming, the father taking it out on the wall, but the father, at least in this story, that as you shared it, didn't understand that there was a similar link. And I'm guessing that most people who are using self-harming practices probably don't know what it is that they're trying to accomplish when they are self-harming. They probably don't have the language around, well, I'm actually trying to numb my feelings, or I'm trying to deal with my anger, or I'm trying to express myself because I can't figure out how to express. So I'm guessing from what you're saying, and correct me if I'm wrong, that people just don't know the language of what their subconscious behaviors are or their active behaviors are. Is that about right?
1: I would say people definitely have different levels of insight and awareness. I have some clients who see me who they self-harm and they can verbalize in great detail exactly why they do it. And I have other clients who I don't know. I have no clue whatsoever why I'm doing this. I just do it. So people definitely have different levels of awareness and insight. Some people a lot more than others.
0: Okay.
1: And of course, that's age dependent as well. Yeah. Someone much younger will have a much harder time understanding why they do what they do.
0: Yeah, we've got about 1 minute left, but I just wanted to just see, like, how can you get a person who is going through self-harming? Maybe there's a parent who's, they've just discovered their child is self-harming, their teenager, and how can they get from the shock of this discovery and this concern to, well, how can we now get help and move through and find some language and find some practical changes that we can do in this family?
1: Yeah, look, I think I always try to, when parents bring their kids to see me and they're so worried about the self-harm, I just try to remind them, you know, the self-harm isn't the problem here. That's just what they're using to cope with whatever they're feeling or whatever is going on. So I think really, you know, attend to the underlying feelings or situations that is leading that person to that point and just really provide support on that. as opposed to focusing on the self-harm itself, because that's only a symptom of what's going on. And I think from there, with understanding and care, you know, like go get that GP appointment and go get that mental health care plan, because I think having that ongoing support at this point is going to be really helpful. So, that's what I would encourage, is the self-harm is secondary to whatever is going on for that person.
0: Hey, thank you so much for sharing your insights on self-harm and how we can transform it. I really appreciate you coming on the show with us today. We will chat with you again another time. Hey, we have a book that we want to share with you, our listeners, today. This book is called The Image of God. It is written by Andrew McDonough, and it's a short Australian Christian children's picture book with... It's part of the Lost Sheep series. It's primarily aimed at children around the ages of 4 to 8 years old. It's about 36 pages long. And this idea comes from Genesis 1 verse 27, that human beings are made in the image of God. But it's just a really fun, humorous take on that story, a good introduction to small children. It explores the question of who we are and what makes us uniquely valuable. There's a lot of dry Aussie humor, a bit quirky characters, questions like, do babies have beards? So many random things in this that kids are going to love. And you as a parent, you're going to enjoy reading it to them as well. So if you want to grab hold of this book, you can by texting us /image to 0491-064-669, /image to 0491-064-669.

0: and the Trade Minister will seek greater market access for Australian wines and spirits in Canada at the G20 gathering in the US. This is AIR National News.
1: Weather across Australia today. Sydney has a high of 26 and sunny. Melbourne, 25 degrees, wind easing. Brisbane, top of 24, partly cloudy. Over in Perth, a high of 19 degrees with showers. Adelaide, 25 with a shower or two. Hobart, 23 degrees and showers. Canberra, 24, mostly sunny. Up in Darwin, 34 degrees with a shower or two. Here in Newcastle, 27 degrees and sunny. And our prayer city today in China is Guangzhou with 24 degrees and rain.
2: 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What was that question, please, Producer Shell?
3: We got to fill in the blank for you this time.
2: Ooh.
3: Whereby are given unto us exceeding great and precious blank, that by these ye may be partakers of the divine nature, having escaped the corruption that is in the world through lust. We have a correct answer here. Sorry, Aaron, that one's not it.
2: That's all right. And I will go down to my plan B. Can you read the blank?
3: I certainly can. So
2: just, read the word that is blank.
4: Blank is what you were looking for.
3: Yeah, it's just blank. Okay. Whereby are given unto us exceeding great and precious blank, that by these ye might be partakers of the divine nature, having escaped the corruption that is in the world through lust. You can find that answer in 2 Peter 1 and verse 4. We have it. Well done. 0491. Yeah, 0491-064-669 is our text line. 0491-064-669. Fill in that blank. Whereby are given unto us exceeding great and precious what?
2: And it is not rewards. I can tell you that. But it is a really powerful question. It is a powerful blank that if you can claim those blank, you'll be set up for incredible success going into your day.
4: All righty. Hey, we invited people to let us know where you're coming from, where you're listening in from, and we have another person who's messaged in. Saidu, thank you for messaging us this morning, Saidu. She says, blessed morning, guys. Saidu here from beautiful Canberra. So we have boring Canberra and we have beautiful Canberra.
2: Clearly beautiful. Yes. The best. I mean, use other B words to describe it. Brilliant.
4: Brilliant. Yeah.
2: Lots of things. The cycleways around Canberra are actually really impressive. I remember going to visit. There's a couple of great Adventist churches in Canberra as well. We really enjoyed our time visiting there.
4: Mm-hmm.
2: This morning we're going to open God's Word. Come with me if you have your Bibles.
4: Just one more thing. Oh, yes. Ace has also messaged in saying, good morning, friends, blessings. Didn't tell us where you're coming from, Ace, but that's okay. We like hearing from you either way.
2: Glad to have you listening along, and we hope that you're having a great morning. If you are listening while you're having your brekkie, maybe you're getting ready for work, maybe you're on the drive, it is a pleasure to have your company.
4: Yeah.
2: Hey, if you've got access to a Bible, to open it up, not driving, obviously, but if you're at home, we really encourage you to come with us to Genesis chapter 3. And we said before on the show, if you do not have a Bible and you'd love one, ask us, please. That would give us the greatest joy to be able to put one in your hands and then equip you to minister to your family as well and to learn more about God.
4: And we also have Denise, who's just messaged in saying that she's coming from Port Macquarie.
2: Morning, Denise.
4: Good to hear from you, Denise. Welcome.
2: Sunny Port.
4: All right, let's keep going, shall we? We're in Genesis chapter 3.
2: We are indeed. And in our Encounter with God section this morning, we're going to learn about how sin entered the world and God's immediate concern following this. It's not actually what you might think.
4: Really?
2: So, Lindsay, would you please read for us Genesis chapter 3, and we're going to start from verse 8. Just a little bit of a backstory. If you look at the heading at the top of this section in your Bible, my Bible says the man and woman sin. What does your Bible say?
4: Mine says the temptation and fall of man, man being mankind.
2: Mankind, humanity. Yeah. So here we are learning about how sin actually enters the world. And we know that, the serpent, who's the devil, says to Eve, he asks the woman, because the woman has, I guess, gone off on her own here, and he says, hey, did God really say you must not eat the fruit from any of the trees? He's planting a lot of doubt about God's goodness in her mind. And then she says, well, of course, you know, it's the just one tree in the middle that we can't touch. And then the serpent questions her response and then says, you know, God knows that your eyes will be open as soon as you eat it. And so he's saying, you know, God is not exposing all the truth. He's, you know, withholding good from you, which is really an attack on God that we see still happening today, that, yeah. you know, if you follow God's ways for your life, that you will not experience the best out there, you know, that God is in effectively trying to suck the fun out of life or withhold good from you. And that is not what we see. You know, in Jeremiah, it says, my plans for you are, in my paraphrase, not just for good, but for awesome. You know, Jeremiah 29:11, where it's God is just saying, you know, my ways are the superior to anything, any counterfeit that the devil could offer you. And so the woman takes the fruit because she wanted the wisdom that it would give her, and it looks delicious. And then she gives it to her husband, who at that point does not say stop. He does not intercede for her, and he could have done that at that point. He could have said, Eve, you know, no, and he could have gone to God and said, Lord, I want to apologize for her. You know, I want to lay my life down for her. Instead, I know that the wages of sin is death. Lord, please save her. And he didn't, because at that moment, he eats it as well. Their eyes are open and suddenly they feel a lot of shame at their nakedness. They try and cover it up with some fig leaves. And then we encounter God's presence in this conversation where God in Genesis chapter 3, verse 8, it sets the scene. It says, when the cool evening breezes were blowing, the man and his wife heard the Lord God walking about in the garden, so they hid. Lindsay, why did they hide? Why did they hide? What does sin make us do that makes us want to turn and run?
4: Yeah, and we were discussing this a bit yesterday on the show as well. It honestly makes me think that, hey, they were feeling a sense of shame.
2: Yeah.
4: A sense of vulnerability, and particularly shame with that vulnerability of, hey, I've done something wrong and now I feel like I am something wrong.
2: Yeah, and so in that shame, God meets them there and he actually takes the initiative. He makes the first step. Mm. And so when God asks, where are you? This is a rhetorical question, yeah. right? Because God knew exactly where they were.
4: Yeah.
2: And he knew what they had done. Mm. But he was asking them to kind of come clean.
4: Reveal right? yourself.
2: Yeah. Hey.
4: An invitation to come back into connection.
2: And God wanted immediately to restore communication with his children.
4: But it was also an indication that, hey, where is this connection that we usually have? Usually you're right there waiting for me out in the open. There's no issues, but I'm sensing that something has changed. Yeah. You've separated yourself from me. Where have you gone?
2: And despite that incredible blow that they've just given God, God still wants to restore communication with them. He still wants to meet with them.
4: And actually, you know what this reminds me of? Have you heard of the Gottman Institute?
2: Yeah.
4: Yeah. They often talk about bids for connection in a marriage where a husband and wife, in order to have a long-term happy marriage, we need to be able to respond to each other's bids. And that might be like, hey, look at the bird, and the husband being like just grunting and like not actually responding to the bid. Or the husband might be like, oh, what bird? Let me see. Like, what are you talking about? Like, just
2: or walking past and placing your hand on their shoulder. And yeah. So there's this sense of, you know, like, hey, let's connect.
4: Yeah, exactly. And that response to that attempt to connect. And here we see God attempting to connect with the people.
2: God is also in this moment wanting to give them hope in their despair, because he knows full well that the consequences of sin will be that guilt and that shame and that divide now that they've lost that unity with him. And so he's coming to give them hope. Where this parallels in the New Testament is in the Gospel of Luke, Matthew, Mark, Luke, and John. Luke chapter 15 unpacks three consecutive stories about someone or something who is lost. And this is unpacking, you know, in one instance, the item doesn't know it's lost. It's just a coin in a parable. In the next, the item Oh, sorry. In the first, it's a lost sheep. So Luke chapter 15, the first instance is a parable of a sheep. The next one is a lost coin. And then the last one is the lost son. So in the first story, the sheep knows that it's lost but can't find its way back home.
4: Yeah.
2: The coin isn't even aware that it's gone off the tracks.
4: Yeah.
2: And then the lost son knows it's lost, wants to come home, and does come home.
4: And the father runs to greet him to stop him from being stoned to death by the other elders.
2: And so God never gives up. And just like in these parables, God pursues those who are lost. In fact, he goes to great lengths to reestablish his communion even when we go into hiding and we're in the midst of that, the messiness and the dirt of sin. So in Genesis chapter 3, their response to God reveals how sin has suddenly changed their relationship. And instead of coming clean and confessing, they begin the blame game. And this is very clear. So Adam blames Eve. He says, the woman you gave me. In fact, in this statement, he's not even just blaming the woman. He's blaming God for giving him the woman.
4: Hey, you gave me this woman, and because of her, this is what took place.
2: And there he's just blame
4: going
2: everywhere.
4: Between the two of you,
2: everywhere.
4: There's some issues.
2: And then Eve blames the serpent for her disobedience. You know, the serpent deceived me, and I ate. So there's just excuses. There's blame. No one is owning up for their guilt. And really, like, nothing changes today, right? As soon as something goes wrong, we're trying to pinpoint, you know, anyone in the room to take the focus off of us. But in reality, like, sin traps us in, and then we need to lie to cover those tracks. And before we know it, we're just deeper and deeper and deeper into this pit of sin. In Romans chapter 7, Paul unpacks this struggle with sin. And actually in chapter 7, compared to chapter 8 where the answer is found, one key word is written over 30 times. And in the next chapter where the answer is found, that same word is written just twice.
4: Wait, what?
2: So the entire focus of the chapter that reveals this struggle with sin and then the chapter that talks about life in the Spirit, Romans 7 and then Romans 8, one word is over 30 times, in some translations even over 40 times, and in the answer chapter it's only twice.
4: Wow.
2: Let's see if you can pick up what that word is. I'm going to read Romans 7 from verse 14. The trouble is not with the law, Paul writes, for it is spiritual and good. The trouble is with me, for I am all too human, a slave to sin. I don't really understand myself, for I want to do what is right, but I don't do it. Instead, I do what I hate. But if I know that I'm doing what is wrong, this shows me that I know the law is good, so I'm not the one doing wrong. It's the sin living in me that does it, right? Here's almost that blame again. It's not even me. It's the sin's fault. And I know that nothing good lives in me, that is in my sinful nature. I want to do what's right, but I can't. I want to do what is good, but I don't. I don't want to do what is wrong, but I do it anyway. You can just hear him pouring out his heart saying, God, like, I know I am innately sinful, but I don't want to be stuck in this stage. If I do what I don't want to do, I'm not really the one doing the wrong. It is the sin that's in me doing it. And then he goes on to say in Romans 7:21, I've discovered this principle of life. He's like, I've got it. I've got the answer. That when I want to do what's right, I inevitably do what's wrong.
4: Oh, no.
2: I love God's law with all my heart, but there's another power warring within me. This power makes me a slave. He's like, I have no option to get out of this. I'm a slave. It's like an employee of sin that is still within me. Oh, what a miserable person I am. He's like, I am stuck. There is no hope. Who
4: this is
2: will
4: the real
2: free
4: quicksand
2: me?
4: Of our generation.
2: It is. And his question here is overarching. Who will free me from this life that is dominated by sin and death? And what he asks here is so fundamental to the Christian experience. He doesn't ask what will free me. He asks who will free me.
4: Yeah. Well, I've been listening to this passage as you've been reading it out, trying to figure out what's this word that keeps getting repeated. And you know what? Can I give my idea?
2: Yeah.
4: I think the word is I, me, my.
2: Yes. All of those personal pronouns.
4: Yeah.
2: So indeed, I just floods this chapter. And that is why he's struggling with sin, right? Because he's trying to do it on his own back.
4: Yeah.
2: And we know that we don't war against flesh and blood. right? Mm-hmm. Ephesians tells us that we war against principalities and demons and unseen forces of the spiritual world. And Satan's been at this game a long time. He knows where each of our weaknesses are. He knows how to target us when we're at our lowest. And so here Paul's asking, who will free me from this life that is dominated by sin and death? And in verse 25 of Romans 7, he gives this outrageous answer. It says, thank God, the answer is in Jesus Christ, our Lord. So what Paul says here is profound. Jesus Christ, our Lord, is our only hope. If you are struggling with addiction, maybe you're struggling with sin, there is only one person who can save us. John 14:6 says, I am the way, this is Jesus talking, I am the way, the truth and the life. And only Christ alone can mold us into his image. We know that the fruit of the Spirit in Galatians, it talks about, is love, joy, peace, and self-control. Mm. And so how can we have self-control without that? You know, Psalm says like a dog returns to its vomit, or Proverbs. One of those in the Bible. Proverbs says, like a dog returns to its vomit, we turn back to sin. But Jesus Christ can cause that true inward transformation where he changes not just the outward action, but the heart. As we look to Christ lifted up on the cross, we see that our sin puts him there and we don't want to hurt him anymore. We don't want to continue nailing him to the cross. And so our prayer as you're listening to this on Faith FM is that you would understand that change is only possible through Jesus Christ our Lord. And if that is your desire today, that you would just close your eyes if it's safe to do so and put your hand up and just say, Lord, I need your help today. Father, would you cleanse me from unrighteousness and take out my heart of stone and give me a heart of flesh? I need you, Father, to gain this victory over sin. Thank you for your self-control. And may you, Lord, cause a true transformation in my life and in those I love today.
4: Yeah, wonderful. Hey, look, that is all about living the best life you possibly can in Christ. And we, you know what? We have a book that we want to share with you today. It's all about living in the image of God. But this is not just any old book. This is good Aussie humor, quirky characters, bright illustrations, and playful storytelling to get children thinking about biblical ideas. This series' philosophy is essentially that children's spirituality should be taken seriously while the presentation can still be funny and enjoyable. If you want to get a hold on this book, The Image of God by Andrew Madonna, you can send us in the code word /image to 0491-064-669. That is /image to 0491-064-669. We're now going to be listening to Arbor North with the song You, Me, and Jesus.

0: You were just listening to Arbor North with the song You, Me and Jesus. This is The Breakfast Show on Faith FM, and we have a quiz answer and another quiz question. What is that answer for us, please, Cheryl?
1: Our fill-in-the-blank missing word was promises from 2 Peter 1:4. We are given great and precious promises.
2: We are, which are ours to claim.
1: That's incredible promises in the Bible. Bible passages are, there's so many of them that are full of great promises for us, and this one is a promise about promises.
2: It is. One of my favorite promises is in Proverbs chapter 16, verse 3. It says, commit your actions to the Lord and your plans will succeed. So as you go through your day today, may you pray to God that, he would bless your plans, but not that he would bless our plans, that we would walk in accordance with his plans.
1: Yeah. If we commit them to him, then we're meaning that we want him to be in charge. So therefore,
0: we're in alignment with his plans. Yeah. Our plans are his plans together as we are filled with his spirit and abiding in him.
1: That's right. Beautiful, beautiful.
0: Now, we've got one more quiz question for this morning. What's that quiz question?
1: Okay.
0: Please?
1: I'm not so sure you guys are going to consider this a beautiful passage or not, but...
0: Somebody being disclaimed.
1: There's always some funny ways of describing each other in the book of Song of Solomon. So I want to know if you know this one or not.
0: Okay.
1: In Song of Solomon, the lover describes what part of the beloved's body as a flock of sheep just shorn? Okay. It's very G-rated, so don't worry about that. We've got a correct answer. Well done. Okay, the lover describes what part of the beloved's body as a flock of sheep just shorn. So close. You're one passage off.
0: Can I see? What did you write?
2: Well, I
0: almost wrote that one.
2: I said hair because, I mean, what else do you shave? And, you know, woolly hair.
0: Well, think about what
1: don't
0: do...
1: Don't give any more hints.
2: No, clues. Clues are good. It's like sale of the century.
1: All right, clues.
0: No more, nothing. Okay, well, before we get into the rest of our encounter with God, we have another person messaging in, letting us know where they're from. Viv says, I'm happily listening from country Victoria, lovely little town of Yay. Love your program. And she's given us an emoji with the love heart eyes, which is really cute. So
2: shout out to Viv. Do you know what? We grew up in Victoria and we would go to summer camps in Hawkwa. We were talking earlier in the show about Pathfinders and being a great opportunity for kids to get involved. Summer camps are also epic. They happen right across Australia. If you would like to get involved, we can certainly help point you in the right direction.
0: It's coming up to summer camp application time too,
2: isn't
0: it?
2: It is. Normally they happen over year end somewhere, but sometimes they're in September too. But on our drive out to Hawkwa from Melbourne, we would have to pass through the town of Yay. And it was typically our like halfway pit stop. Mm-hmm. And my brother and I, being the, 10-year-olds that we would say, Yay, we're in Yay. Yay, we're in Yay. And it was like our mantra that we would just drive through saying, victoriously, we're conquering this drive and we're nearly at summer camp.
0: Oh,
2: that's
0: wonderful.
2: Awesome.
0: Yeah. So good. Well, thanks for messaging in, Viv.
1: Morning, Viv.
0: If there's anyone else out there listening who wants to let us know where you're listening in from, hey, if you've never messaged in before, we want to hear from you. We want to know what little corner of Australia or even further afield that you are listening from. We know that we've got people listening in New Zealand and in Fiji and even in the UK, we just found out recently.
2: Awesome.
0: People listening through the app, through the website. So let us know.
1: You did ask Ace sent her a message, but Ace did reply.
0: He did reply, and you know what? He wrote in another language because he knows I know this language because I am half Serbian. He wrote, Jasam is Adelaide Pozdrav, which means I am from Adelaide. Greetings. So thank you, Ace, for messaging in. In a very niche thing that only I would know out of everyone here in the studio.
2: I was going to say, I'm glad that screen is not facing me because I would not have a clue. Morning, Ace. So good to have you with us.
0: I did have to get a little bit of help because when I was being raised, like my mum is Serbian, but my dad's Australian. So I actually wasn't raised to speak in Serbian. So I've had to pick up things along the way. So thank you for sending that in, Ace. Really appreciate your Croatian or Serbian or Bosnian background, whatever it is. Thank you for connecting with me in that way. I just feel all warm, fuzzy and giggly because of that. That's so lovely. But yes, I did need a little bit of help to decipher one or two of the words because I was like, I know Yasam is I am, but the other couple words, I was like, I need a little help here. So thank you for messaging in from Adelaide. We love to hear it. Lincoln says, I was going to say, Lincoln, this is for the
2: quiz
0: answer. Lincoln was going to say hair, but Lindsay said that she had already thought of that but didn't write it because Erin said, I tried that one. So, yes, it's not hair, guys. That's the only hint we're giving
2: flock
0: you for
2: of
0: the
2: sheep,
0: quiz.
2: Sean.
0: Yes.
2: There we are. This is like...
0: Oh, Ace says he's from Macedonia. Oh, well. Thank you for... Yeah, letting us know. That's wonderful. So good. All right, let's get back into our encounter with God. We're learning about the gift of prophecy, how God speaks, and we're setting the scene by talking about the situation of sin and separation from God and that struggle to hear God's voice now because of how sin has entered the world and put some barriers up between us and God. And it can be a bit muffled sometimes, his voice now.
2: We can. So God is restoring his communication with his children. In the previous segment, we were exploring how Paul talks about, you know, this war of the power within him that is actually doing what is wrong. But then he says, who will free me from this life of sin? And we unpacked that the answer is correctly related to who and not what, but it is through Jesus Christ, our Lord. And then we touched on in John 14:6, it says, I am the way, the truth, and the life. And I want to share with you a story. We're talking here about different countries, ironically. And we have a good friend whose wife and their four children are currently holidaying over in the States. And they wanted to go to Mexico, and they made the plans to do that. And so they, you know, booked accommodation and worked out their transport. This is going to be an epic family holiday. They packed their bags and left, and they drove the 14 hours from the friends that they were staying with to the border of Mexico. And they could, you know, they're on the border looking over in, and they just thought, man, we're so close. We're so excited. Can't wait to take our kids on this epic adventure and go and explore Mexico. And when they get to the border, they're asked for their passports, and they reach into their bags and the passports are not there.
0: What?
2: And they've literally just dragged the family the best part of an entire day.
0: Oh, no.
2: And there's no passports.
0: Oh, dear.
2: And so this friend of mine who told this story, he said, my wife is 99% perfect. But she had a 1% moment.
0: Oh, no.
2: And she had left the passports back in their previous accommodation with their friends. And the closest they got to Mexico was standing at the border looking in. And what to do? Nothing. You cannot pack enough bags. You cannot put enough fuel in your car. You cannot book enough accommodation on the other side to get you across the border.
0: Wow.
2: And as their heart sunk, he realized you cannot do enough things in your own strength to get you into heaven. There is only one passport that will get you across that line. No amount of anything else comes even close. There is only one way into heaven. And Jesus says, I am the way, the truth, and the life. And so here we are. We're talking about, you know, different countries. We're talking about, who can free us from this life of sin and death? There is only one person. There is no self-help book. You cannot go to church, you know, so many times that will get you into heaven. You cannot read the right things or say the right things or wear the right things, but there is only one way that will get us across the line.
0: Yeah, so good. Yeah, that is Jesus.
2: It is absolutely Jesus. We're going to continue our reading now. We talked briefly before about these parables in Luke chapter 15. Come with us to the Gospel of Luke. Matthew, Mark, Luke, and John, Acts and Romans follow on is such a catchy jingle that I learned as a kid to remember the ordering of the New Testament.
0: That's not what I've heard. You know what? I always found it easy to go Matthew, Mark, Luke, and John, and then Acts makes sense as like the next part of the story, and then Romans kind of makes sense. I don't know how or why, and I figured out 1st and 2nd Corinthians come after that, but after that, the epistles started to get really confusing and upsetting for me until a couple of years ago. Somebody decided to let me know that you can think of Galatians, Ephesians, Philippians, and Colossians by thinking of go eat popcorn.
2: Go eat popcorn.
0: Yeah. Go eat popcorn is a really good way, like a little acronym to remember the order of the next four books, because go is G, Galatians.
2: Oh, Galatians, Ephesians, Philippians, Colossians.
0: Yeah.
2: Oh, that's clever.
0: So if I'm ever looking for any of those books, I know vaguely where they are and I'm like, go eat popcorn. All right, where am I at? Like, what's the next one that I need to turn to? Because they're all such tiny books.
2: They are.
1: Are you talking about goats eat paper continuously? That's the way I'm learning.
0: I'm just imagining, you know, how their bottom jaw goes from side to side when they're chewing on something, like just munching on newspaper.
2: Never eat soggy Weet-Bix for Northeast Southwest.
1: Yes.
0: Do you know who just walked past the studio?
2: No.
0: Your husband.
2: Ah, oh, he's a good looking man. Distracted. Just as I'm facing the other way.
0: Yeah.
2: All right. Turn to me in your Bibles. We're going to Luke chapter 15 and we're going to pick up the third parable here and unpack this. So
0: Before we do, we have someone else messaging in, letting us know where they're from. Karen says, hi, team. Great show. Love it. I'm listening from Wooreyallock, never heard of that, near Warburton in Victoria, which means running water. Thanks for letting us know, Karen. So good to hear from you. We want to keep hearing from everyone so I can keep interrupting Erin when she's about to say something and be like, hey, another person's letting us know from where they're coming from.
2: The Bible says, to illustrate this point further, Jesus told them this story. A man had two sons. How many?
0: Two.
2: Awesome. Lindsay, Great. You're going to continue reading the story. We're in Luke chapter 15 and verse 12.
0: Hold on. Need to turn there.
2: Oh, you're right. I'll start off then.
0: I was too busy talking about going eating popcorn and never got quiet to
2: The story starts. The younger son told his father, I want my share of your estate now before you die. So he's quite eager here. He's jumping the gun. So his father agreed to divide his wealth between his two sons. A few days later, this younger son packed all his belongings, moved to a distant land, and there he wasted all his money on wild living. Now, we have plenty of options to live wildly in this day and age, and I'm sure they did back then too. How do you think that impressed the father?
0: Not greatly.
2: That's his hard-earned money.
0: Yeah.
2: About the time his money ran out, a great famine swept over the land, and he began to starve. He persuaded a local farmer to hire him, and the man sent him to his fields to feed the pigs. The young man became so hungry that even the pods he was feeding the pigs looked good to him, but no one gave him anything. Any reflections, Lindsay?
0: Yeah, well, hey, look, remember Jesus is telling this story to a bunch of Jewish listeners. And not only are they completely appalled as he's speaking, being like, this young son has like demanded his share. He basically wants his father to be dead. He's very disrespectful. We should be stoning this boy to death in the streets for being disrespectful to his parents. But instead, what is the father doing? He's such a pushover and he's giving him this stuff. And then he goes off and he's wasting it on reckless, wild living that they would not approve of. They were like, another point in the line for stoning this kid. And then when the famine hits, he decides of all things he's going to go and feed pigs, which are not at all Jewish approved. Mm. So this guy is just not at all their opinion of him as Jesus is telling the story is like, man, we can't wait for this kid to get what is coming to him.
2: So low. And the Bible says when he finally came to his senses, he said to himself, at home, even the hired servants have enough food to spare. And here I am dying of hunger. I'm going to go home to my father and say, and then he shares his spiel. He's practicing, Father, I have sinned against both heaven and you. Now, that's an interesting concept because often we say sorry to someone, forgetting possibly the heaven component of that, that we've done like a moral error, that we need to ask forgiveness, not just of that person, but also from God. And I am no longer worthy to be called your son. It continues on. Please take me on as your hired servant. So he's saying even a hired servant at home is going to be better than where he is now.
1: Mm.
2: Verse 20, do you want to continue reading?
0: Verse 20 says, and he arose and came to his father. But when he was still a great way off, his father saw him and had compassion and ran and fell on his neck and kissed him. And the son said to him, Father, I have sinned against heaven and in your sight, and I am no longer worthy to be called your son.
2: How much emotive language is in this passage? while he was still a long way off. So the dad is looking. He's like standing on the front porch with his binoculars. He's searching the horizon.
0: Yes.
2: His father saw him coming, filled with, what are those words that we just read?
0: Compassion.
2: Filled with love, filled with compassion. He ran to his son. So he doesn't wait for him to do like the sorry walk up to the house and shame him. It flips. And this is the picture of God as a sinner comes back to God to repent, filled with love and compassion. Our Heavenly Father runs to meet us. We read just before about how in Genesis chapter 3, God takes the initiative and he goes and seeks out Adam and Eve after they have sinned. His immediate concern is to restore communication with his children, to meet with them, to restore that unity and to give them hope in that despair that they are not too far gone. And, you know, the Bible says, you know, God says, is my arm too short that it cannot redeem? Is my arm too short to save? And here we know that there is nothing we can do. Romans 8 says, you know, what can separate us from God's love? Neither height nor depth nor sin nor anything else in all creation can separate us from God. So here it says, filled with compassion and love, he ran to his son, embraced him, and kissed him. And we want to say, if you have turned away from God, if you're needing to come back to God this morning and say, God, I am sorry, and have that heart of repentance, then God will turn and run towards you. His arms are open wide and he's saying, child, come home, come home. There is nothing you could do that could make me love you any less. And he will run to you. He will throw his arms out to embrace you and he will kiss you. And then as it goes on, it says, bring the finest robe in the house, put it on him, get a ring for his finger, and he's claiming you back as your child. So if that's you this morning, then God longs to welcome you back into his fold. It's been a real privilege to open the Bible with you this morning. We encourage you to keep reading through Luke chapter 15, the rest of this story. This morning, we're going to listen to Colton Dixon, Build a Boat.

0: You're just listening to The Lower Lights with Get Up John. What a fun song that was.
1: So much energy for your Wednesday morning. It's been a pleasure to have your company on the show this morning. You have been with us on The Breakfast Show at Faith FM, listening right across Australia to 87.6, 87.8 and 88.0. Thank you for starting your day right here.
0: Yeah, awesome. Hey, we have a book that we want to share with you this morning. This book is called The Image of God by Andrew McDonough. It is a book that isn't just simply straightforward retelling of Bible story, that it actually uses Australian humor, quirky characters, bright illustrations, and playful storytelling to get children thinking about biblical ideas. This series' philosophy is essentially that children's spirituality should be taken seriously while the presentation can still be funny and enjoyable. Well, this particular book we're giving you today is from Genesis 1 verse 27 that talks about the human beings are made in the image of God. It explores the question of who we are and what makes us uniquely valuable. If you want to get your hands on this book, you can text us in the code word /image to 0491 064669. That's /image to 0491 064669. We'll get that to you. And now, producer Shell, we have a final quiz answer. What was that one, please?
2: I love your pearly whites, girl.
1: Aww. Who shaves their pearly whites? Like,
2: no, it doesn't say that the teeth are shaved. It didn't say that.
1: I mean, if I was to brush my teeth with a rock.
2: Your teeth are like a flock of sheep just shorn.
0: Have you ever seen sheep
2: so they're
0: that
2: not
0: are freshly shorn?
2: Fuzzy.
0: So when sheep have long hair and like the long wool and it's covered in dirt and it's smelly and it's greasy, it's kind of gross.
1: As soon as
0: you shave it, they kind of glow in the sunshine. They're so bright white.
1: So white.
0: Right?
1: Yeah.
0: That's
1: like
0: the
1: you
0: idea.
1: Come out of winter
0: your teeth
1: into the summer.
0: Are glowing and they're white and they all have their pair with them. You haven't got any teeth missing. Like it's beautiful and symmetrical and your teeth are white. You've been brushing them. That's a good thing, girl. That is an attractive quality in the Bible.
1: So if you were with me and you submitted hair, we should have written head because then we could have technically been in the right.
0: No, but I know what you were thinking of because there's another passage really close by that says that your hair is like a flock of goats coming down.
2: That's the passage in front of. So it's
1: yes,
2: only like
1: you're very forgiving. Mine is a complete guess.
0: No, because he starts from the top of the head and he works his way down the body as he's describing his lover. So
1: Song of Solomon's, if you're up for a bit of romance in your morning.
2: Should we tell Trent that this is a compliment to give you?
0: Yeah. Maybe don't give him weird
1: Next
0: ideas.
1: Next Valentine's Day, here's your new card contest.
0: Awesome. Hey, we've had an excellent, excellent show today. You had some final thoughts you wanted to share with us really quickly from Luke 15. Where did we land there?
1: Yeah, it's been so cool to unpack this morning how, yeah, when he was lost, the prodigal son, he was lost, but now he is found. And may you, if you are feeling lost in your relationship with God, may you know that he is running towards you with his arms wide open, filled with loving compassion, no judgment. He says, that he will embrace you and kiss you and welcome you back home, lost but now found.
0: We have a question that's just come in from Katia saying, morning guys, I was driving this morning and heard a text from Thessalonians mentioned, roughly 6:30, 6:50 a.m. Can you tell me the actual passage? I always think I'll remember, but since I don't write it down, it quickly leaves my brain. Thanks.
1: You're a woman after my own heart. Yeah. This is 1 Thessalonians chapter 5. Verses 16 to 18, it says, always be joyful, such a commissioning to us. Never stop praying. Be thankful in all circumstances, for this is God's will for you who belong to Christ Jesus. What a power-packed promise. One of our quizzes this morning was talking about the power found in God's words, promises. So, yeah.
0: Yeah,
1: 1
0: awesome.
1: Thessalonians 5, 16 to 18.
0: Thanks for sharing that, and thanks for asking so Erin could share it with us again. We also have Graham saying, listening through the app while driving from Rockhampton to Emerald.
1: Awesome. Hello, Graham.
0: Great.
1: Wow, that's a big drive.
0: Yeah, he's says, great show. Wish I could listen every day, but can only listen when my deliveries take me out of town. Hey, look, you can always have your app going. But, and we also have Sky saying, hi, team. That book you just mentioned again, that was The Image of God by Andrew McDonough. You can send us /image to 0491-064-669. That book you mentioned sounds great for big kids too. Like, amen. Colin Buchanan, yes, appealing to us kids in heart. Absolutely.
1: So the old and the young.
0: Yeah, yes, definitely. Hey, we've had such a fun show today. One favorite thing that you've got now of today's show, what was that?
1: I loved that interview with Maria. I think that was really powerful. Just reframing perspective around self-harm.
0: Yeah. What about you, Shell?
2: I love all the interaction we had today from listeners. Some great texts coming through that we've been able to read out throughout the show. That always makes me happy hearing from people.
0: I particularly loved reading in Serbian or from Macedonian saying, this is me. This is where I'm from. Hey, make sure you remember to talk faith, live faith, and act faith, and you will grow strong.

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1: You're listening to Tassie Encounters Moments on Faith FM, and we're coming to you from Tasmania, right across Australia. Each weekday on Tassie Encounters, you can hear what the Bible says about past, current, and future events. You can learn how to study the Bible more effectively. You can get to know who God is, why we're here, and where we're going. And you can experience personal encounters with Jesus. I'm your host, Jason Cook, and this week we've had Tegan De Groot with us. And Tegan's our prayer coordinator for our church in Tasmania. So it's been great to have you here talking about the topic of prayer this week.
2: Yeah, it's been great to have that conversation. Like, it is a passion area of mine, obviously. So, yeah, it's been great to be here.
1: I'm glad somebody suggested, hey, why don't you get Tegan on? And I thought, yeah, that's a great idea. And I'm even more thankful that you said yes. direct connection. And this is particularly relevant to today's discussion of topic. We've titled Never a Busy Tone. There's the concepts here that are like a phone call, aren't they? Like a direct connection.
2: Yeah.
1: You get straight through to somebody, you don't
2: not
1: get the
2: hold.
1: Busy, you're not on hold. So I guess it's a bit like that. So what's something in life, Tegan, that works better when it becomes a regular practice rather than something that you just do in moments of crisis?
2: Look, I think most things, honestly, but I mean, a big one for me would be exercise. Like, sporadic exercise does not work for me. If I do it once, I'm not going to do it again for probably 6 months. So I need that consistent habit, basically.
1: I think there's one thing that you wouldn't say would be good to do just by practice, and that would be, say, use a defib machine.
2: No.
1: You're a nurse.
2: No,
1: so
2: yeah,
1: you,
2: I am. Yeah. No.
1: You wouldn't say, oh.
2: I don't want to practice that daily.
1: I think I need another electric shock today.
2: No.
1: But you're right. Most things are good when we do it consistently.
2: It's consistency. Yeah.
1: And so that's what we're talking about today. You know, the Bible talks about praying without ceasing, and that's a hard thing to get our head around.
2: Yeah.
1: How do we pray without ceasing?
2: We have lives and work and
1: yeah, exactly. How would you get anything done if you just prayed all day? But it doesn't mean like praying formal prayers every minute of the day. It just means being open and having that direct connection with God throughout the day.
2: I kind of think of it like if you're in the house with family members, like you're present all the time. You're not necessarily talking to them all the time, but they're there if you want to have a comment or have a chat.
1: Mm. Just being in their presence. And, you know, sometimes my wife and I quite regularly actually sit down and watch a program together. And I know that's not quality time, as some people say, but it is actually experiencing time, even just walking.
2: And walking you've got a together. Shared experience together.
1: Yeah, exactly, shared experience, walking without even talking sometimes.
2: Yeah.
1: But I think it's good to have dedicated time for prayer. I think that's good, private time.
2: Yeah.

0: But it's also good to learn how we can keep God in our radar, in our attention throughout an ordinary day as well. So that's what we're going to be talking about today. Romans 12, verse 12 says, "Rejoice in our confident hope, be patient in trouble, and keep on praying." Now, of course, if we're in trouble, it's easy to remember to pray, isn't it?
1: It is.
0: But
1: when life's just cruising along.
0: Yeah, when life's just cruising along, it's not so easy to be reminded. But you shared something with me, and this relates to me as well. If I look out the window and I've been busy all day and I've taken a short break and I look out and I see the sun going down and it's just a magic sunset, that brings my attention to God.
1: Yeah.
0: Because I think, wow, you know, even in this world as broken as it is, and, you know, there's so many things that go on in this world that are not good, there's still beauty.
1: There is.
0: That he created.
1: But we do have to take those little moments to actually see that beauty too. Like, we can be so busy and so rushed that we can miss that so easily.
0: And so we can, you know, we might be walking to work and we see a flower or whatever it is, even
1: a happy dog.
0: Yeah, a dog, or even saying hello to a person and reminding ourselves that every person is valuable to God.
1: Yeah.
0: You know, it's about maintaining that ongoing connection with him.
1: Just coming back to how important it is, like if you look at John 15:4-5, it says, "Remain in me and I will remain in you." Like, that's how we keep a connection. We need to remain. Yeah.
0: So 1 Thessalonians 5:17, it's a very short verse. It just says, "Never stop praying." It's like,
1: exclamation point.
0: Never stop praying.
1: Yeah.
0: And I love this one, Philippians 4, verse 6. I love this one because it's sort of, yeah, I don't know, it presents an attitude of lack of stress, maybe.
1: Yeah.
0: Would you say that?
1: Which we could all do, let's be honest.
0: It says in Philippians 4, 6, "Don't worry about anything." Don't worry.
1: Yeah.
0: "Instead, pray about everything. Tell God what you need and thank him for all he has done."
1: Yeah.
0: And I think we're going to talk more about this tomorrow, but that thanking is actually an important part of prayer as well.
1: Mm.
0: It's interesting that in the model prayer that Jesus presented, he didn't include the thanks.
1: No, but there was that, like, acknowledgement of who God was.
0: There's the acknowledgement of who God is, and I think that's really important as well.
1: Yeah.
0: But I think there's real value in expressing specifically for specific things as well, being grateful, expressing thanks to God. This seems to be something, I've experienced it because I heard this advice from somebody who was like you. They were very passionate about prayer and they shared how they learnt to experience prayer and shared some tips. And one of the tips was, make sure you include an element of praise and thanksgiving in your prayer. And I started doing it, and really, I really felt it changed the way I experienced prayer.
1: Yeah.
0: Private prayer is good, and it creates a space for complete honesty. It's Jesus says here, let's read it all actually from Matthew 6:5-6. It says, "When you pray, don't be like the hypocrites who love to pray publicly on street corners and in synagogues where everyone can see them. I tell you the truth, that is all the reward they'll ever get. But when you pray, go away by yourself, shut the door behind you, and pray to your Father in private.
1: Yeah.
0: Then your Father, who sees everything, will reward you."
1: And just adding another one there too, it says in Mark 1:35, "Before daybreak the next morning, Jesus got up and went away to an isolated place to pray."
0: On his own, away from people, away from
1: crowds. Yeah, he didn't pray in a big crowd.
0: Yeah. Now, why would that be important? Why is it important to have some private time to pray?
1: Well, for me, I know that most of the vulnerable, real prayers are prayed in private. Like, they're not prayed up the front of a church in front of people where we have an expectation to sound a certain way. Mm. It's where I can be super real with God.
0: Mm.
1: And most of those conversations happen in the car driving somewhere for me.
0: That's true. And
1: yep.
0: It for me as well. I think it's a good time. And, you know, we have this idea that when we pray, we've got to fold our hands and
1: kneel
0: and
1: by our bed,
0: close our eyes and kneel on the floor or next to the bed. It doesn't have to be like that.
1: No.
0: We can pray while we're driving. We can be connected with God even with our eyes open and driving.
1: Yeah.
0: Just don't get so caught up in the prayer.
1: Don't shut the eyes.
0: That you forget about the traffic around or you might need to be praying extra hard.
1: I think another time for me too is like late at night when like the stresses of the day are gone and there's like no longer any responsibilities that I have to fulfill that day. It's like just having that quiet, as long as I need time, set aside and just open up my heart. And it can be 1 or 2 hours and I feel refreshed the next day because I've had that connection, like I've been renewed.
0: Mm.
1: And it's something super powerful about it.
0: So I think this is where I think God really does want us to be open and honest with him.
1: Mm.
0: And we can't always do that in a public setting.
1: No.
0: And so,
1: I know for me, I wouldn't feel comfortable doing that in a public setting or even in necessarily a group setting.
0: Yeah. There are some things that are between ourselves and God. And whilst it's good to be vulnerable and share things with people, there are some things that we know we have to just talk to God about.
1: Yeah. Not everyone wants to know all that stuff.
0: Exactly. Yeah. And there's another thing that advice that Jesus gives in Matthew 6 about prayer. He says, verse 7 and 8 in chapter 6 of Matthew, when you pray, don't babble on as the Gentiles do. And I noticed in another translation it said as other religions do or pagan religions. So there must have been certain practices in paganism that was a very repetitive type of prayer, I guess you'd call it that. They think their prayers are answered merely by repeating their words again and again. Don't be like them, for your Father knows exactly what you need even before you ask him.
1: Yeah.
0: I think that's incredible, isn't it?
1: Yeah.
0: God knows. And so you think, well, why?
1: What's the point? Yeah.
0: Why bother? You know, I think sometimes, I don't know, you know, about the theology of this. I haven't studied it in a great depth. But there's something that tells me that when we pray, we give permission for God to act.
1: Yeah, well, like we were talking about before, like he's not going to force his will on us and he's not going to force his way into our life.
0: I very much believe that.
1: Yeah, we do have to let him.
0: Yeah.
1: Like he's
0: waiting. I do believe that God is not a forceful God. He doesn't barge in.
1: No, he's waiting and longing, but there is a permission aspect.
0: Revelation 3:20 says, I stand at the door and knock.
1: Yeah.
0: And so he's not waiting to, he's not just barging in.
1: No, knocking the door down.
0: So when we pray, it's like we're opening the door. Hey, come in.
1: Yeah.
0: Connect with me.
1: I want you to be in my life.
0: I want you to be in my life. And we can share with him and we can be very earnest and honest in our prayers.
1: I love it here in Luke 5:15-16 too. It says, Jesus often withdrew to the wilderness to pray. So as his ministry was growing, he didn't just go out more and more. He actually withdrew to regain that strength to then go out and do more and more. So that private prayer was so important for that.
0: I think we certainly underestimate that. And there's something just on this concept of that private prayer in the morning. And I've heard this type of prayer, I've probably been guilty of it myself, where we sit down and we say to God, oh, God, I've got such a busy day. I've got all of these things I've got to get done. And I don't know how I'm going to get through it all. God, help me to get through all of this stuff.
1: That's give me on more my time plate, in the day. You know? Yeah.
0: Just help me get through it all. And whilst that's a genuine need, I get it.
1: Mm.
0: Is it actually allowing God to direct your day?
1: Nope.
0: Or is it saying,
1: it's going, we've already planned it, just make it go well.
0: Yeah, exactly. Who's leading here? Yeah. It's like, I've already got my plans. Yeah. God, you got to come along and make sure they go well.
1: Yeah, yeah.
0: Whereas I think it's better to say, hey, God, I've got some plans today.
1: Yeah.
0: But if you've got something else.
1: But I give them to you.
0: But I'm going to give them to you. And I give you permission to change them if needed.
1: And it's a powerful prayer to pray. Like I've prayed it before and you get to the end of the day and you're like, that didn't go how I thought it would go. But it's great.
0: Yeah. So submitting your plans to God rather than, because then you're giving him permission to lead and to say, yeah. Hey, God, go ahead. If there's something you need me to do that I haven't thought of, remind me.
1: If there's someone you want me to talk to.
0: There's somebody you want
1: whatever.
0: Me to talk to. Yeah. And I think that's a bold and brave prayer to pray as well. God, bring me somebody today that I can talk to about you, you know, and share. I think that's a good thing to do as well. Pray about everything. Tell God what you need and thank him for all he has done. I love that verse.
1: Yeah.
0: Nehemiah, so this is an interesting example as a, I don't know how many cases there are of this in the Bible, but this is an interesting one where Nehemiah is in the middle of a conversation and he's going to the king and he's asking for some help. And the king asks, says, how can I help you? And then it says, with a prayer to the God of heaven, I replied. So he's praying while he's having a conversation.
1: Yeah.
0: In the middle of his conversation with the king, something's going on and he's praying to God during that conversation.
1: Yeah.
0: So with a prayer to the God of heaven, I replied, if it please the king and if you are pleased with me, your servant, send me to Judah to rebuild the city where my ancestors are buried. And this was the reconstruction of Jerusalem and the rebuilding of the temple after the Babylonians had destroyed it. So in the midst of his conversation,
1: he's still got that connection.
0: Praying to God.
1: Yeah.
0: I think that's pretty cool. And
1: it's a great reminder.
0: I can tell you sometimes you told me that you preached a sermon recently. And it was a little bit scary.
1: There was a lot of prayer going on during that.
0: I'm just wondering. That was the question I was going to ask, you know.
1: Yeah.
0: Sometimes in the moment where we're struggling or we just feel we need that help, I think.
1: And it wasn't eloquent words. It was like, help me.
0: Help me.
1: Yeah.
0: Yeah. Well, to finish off today, I think we can summarize to say that prayer is good when we set aside dedicated time.
1: Mm-hmm.
0: But it doesn't have to be constrained just to that time.
1: No.
0: It can be any time during the day, any time we have a need or we see a need. Privacy gives us the ability to be very open and honest in our prayer and away from distraction as well.
1: Yeah.
0: I think that's important to...
1: It's so easy to get distracted.
0: Yeah. And one of my worst things is... You know, the phone, I have my phone on silent until a certain time in the morning. So I need to pray before that, before the bings start and the
1: screen
0: emails
1: flashes
0: and other things. So, to get away from that. Brief prayers throughout the day, they're good. They're a good way to keep connected and keep our heart turned towards God.
1: Mm.
0: And obviously we can bring a range of things to God, including Thanksgiving, which we're going to talk about more tomorrow. Not just the spiritual things, but all sorts of things in our life. God wants to hear from us.
1: Yeah. And what a privilege.
0: What a privilege it is to be able to do that. That God's present and available at all times. We don't need to book an appointment with God. His calendar is open all day. Stay tuned for our book offer.
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0: Our book offer this week is called Teach Us to Pray by Doug Batchelor. Using the Lord's Prayer as a practical guide, this little book explores how we can develop a more meaningful prayer life, learning to trust God, seeking His will, asking for our daily needs, forgiving others, and depending on Him in situations of temptation. If you'd like to strengthen your own conversations with God, Teach Us to Pray is a great place to start. It's a very small book. It's only about 30 pages long, but it's a great way to get on the or get into the practice of praying and learning how to do that. Text us in at TEM89. That's TEM for Tassie Encounters Moments. TEM89, no spaces. Just text it in on its own to 0488 880 891. Thank you for joining us today. And tomorrow we'll finish our series talking about why prayer cannot or should not remain simply a list of requests. We're going to connect prayer with the way we live, our relationships with others, and gratitude and praise. Beyond asking, that's what we're talking about tomorrow. So do join us then. As we go out today with Alison Krauss and Union Station, this is A Living Prayer.

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3: A short time ago, one of my daughters and I planned on taking a holiday. We figured on a few days relaxing, visiting family and friends, a few days doing some shopping, and then we decided we'd return home and start work all over again. That's what we expected to do. But instead of things working out in the way in which we planned, we entered into a rumble-tumble experience of one unexpected event after another. Have you ever been in a situation where the unexpected has invaded your life? On the day that we were traveling home from our holiday, Rima started to experience severe abdominal pains. We thought she had a stomach bug. Instead, the unexpected, appendicitis. What should have been a routine operation caused the unexpected to plunge even more into our lives. Medication to kill the pain and stop the sickness that Rima was experiencing caused an allergic reaction. Within a few seconds, she struggled to breathe as her throat swelled, her eyes became fixed, and her body rigid and unresponsive. Two doctors and three nurses hurriedly administered one drug after another, after another, after another, to revive her. The unexpected then continued to dominate events. Ideally, because of Rima's reaction to the drug, she should have waited the next day for the operation, but test results were such that she had to have it immediately. The doctors told us before she went to theatre of all the things that they thought could go wrong, especially as they feared that she would react unfavourably to another drug. Thankfully, the operation was a success. We then expected Rima to recover and for life to get back into its routine. Not so. The unexpected has hung around ever since. 2 weeks after the operation, Rima suddenly developed a pocket of fluid the size of a tennis ball. 2 weeks later, without any explanation, the fluid disappeared, leaving an irritated muscle. A few days later, an accident with a car door left Rima with a fractured finger. Now my daughter sits at home, waiting for the pain in her side to subside and waiting for feeling to return to a damaged finger. Life is full of the unexpected, and when it comes into our lives, it can be so difficult to know how to deal with it. We devastating, actually, because we suddenly realize that we have no control over what goes on in our lives. What we expect does not always happen. Fortunately, there's a story for us in the Bible, and God invites us to peer in on the life of a 17-year-old boy who went through one unexpected event after another. And yet we see that in his life, he never tried to make sense of the unexpected. Instead, he trusted knowing that God was with him. His story is found in the book of Genesis, Genesis 37, and it talks there about the different things that happened in his life. The unexpected in his life began early because his mother died, giving him life. His brothers hated him. His father favored him. One day when his brothers were full of anger and rage, they threw him into an empty pit. Fortunately, one brother saved him, even though the others wanted to plan his murder, and he was sold into slavery. He then went into more of the unexpected. He became the property of Potiphar, the prisoner accused of rape, and finally a prime minister in Egypt. Throughout the helter-skelter life of Joseph, he was aware that God was with him. In fact, in Genesis 39 verse 2, we read, "The Lord was with Joseph." Joseph knew that God was close to him with all those unexpected events that took place in his life. God was close to him in the expected and in the unexpected, in the rough as well as the smooth times, in the confusing as well as in the calm times. God was with Joseph. God never left his side, never left him to endure a sleepless night on his own, or to cry tears in isolation, or to sit huddled with pain and sadness on his own. God was with him. And for Joseph, as we read his story, knowing that God was with him seemed to give him the hope, the confidence, the courage, the strength to be able to work through those unexpected events, even though his life was certainly a topsy-turvy one. And something strange also happened with Joseph. Knowing that God was with him also helped Joseph to do something unexpected. For when he was confronted with his brothers who had messed up his life, instead of punishing them, he did the unexpected. He actually forgave them. We read that in Genesis 50 where it says, where Joseph says, "You intended to harm me, but God intended it for good, to accomplish what is now being done." Joseph's story can help us when we go through the unexpected. Just as Joseph knew that God was there with him, we can know that God is there with us. And God is able to take the unexpected and turn it into something good in our lives. He promises to do that as well. In the New Testament, in the book of Romans, we read, "And all things work together for the good of those who love him." God, who is aware of everything that happens to us in our lives, can take all those events, the good and the bad, and turn them into something good. In fact, this is God's personal commitment and pledge to each one of us. We must always remember that it is Satan who seeks to harm us in our lives by punctuating our lives with the unexpected, by bringing fragments of despair, confusion, and anxiety. But it is always God who intends to bring something good into our lives. Augustine's mother was a lady who experienced the unexpected in her life. She once prayed to God, asking God to make sure that her son didn't go to Italy. God did the unexpected. Her son went to Italy, and it was there that he became a Christian. Augustine's mother never ever believed her son would become a Christian, but he did in the unexpected event. God is able to take the unexpected and to do something good in our lives. You know, the unexpected will always come into our lives. We cannot avoid those unexpected, unwanted moments. But we can know, like Joseph, when the unexpected does happen, that God is with us. God will never leave us. And we can also know that God is able to take those unwanted events in our lives and to turn them into something positive, something good for each of us. We can also know that when the unexpected comes, God may be answering a prayer. When I look back, I can see that God was actually answering three prayers, two for myself and one for my daughter in our recent unexpected events. So when the unexpected comes into your life, remember that God is with you in whatever you go through, and God will take those unexpected events and turn them into something positive for you.
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6: Now let me put two people together that you probably never thought would be mentioned in the same sentence. What does Stephen Hawking have in common with Abraham? See, I told you'd never put those two people together. It's been a little while now since Stephen Hawking's children announced the passing of their father, this renowned scientist. Throughout his life, Hawking most likely challenged every tenet of Christianity, causing people to reflect deeply upon their faith. On the occasion of his 70th birthday, speaking to leading cosmologists, Hawking said, "Look up to the stars and not down at your feet. Try to make sense of what you see and wonder about what makes the universe exist. Be curious," he said. And I just wonder, is there something in Hawking's statement, in God's request to Abram? Consider Genesis chapter 15, verse 1 to 5.
7: "The word of the Lord came to Abram in a vision. 'Do not be afraid, Abram. I am your shield and your very great reward.' But Abram said, 'Sovereign Lord, what can you give me since I remain childless, and the one who will inherit my estate is Eliezer of Damascus?' And Abram said, 'You have given me no children, so a servant in my household will have to be my heir.' Then the word of the Lord came to Abram, 'This man will not be your heir, but a son who is your own flesh and blood will be your heir.' God took him outside and said, 'Look up at the sky and count the stars, if indeed you can count them.' And then he said to Abram, 'So shall your offspring be.'"
6: What an amazing moment that must have been for Abraham to go out and look up at the stars. What had God asked Abraham to give up in order to fulfill the call? Up to this point, he'd been asked to leave his family and his land. In addition, Abraham would request Sarah to pass herself off as his sister, not once but twice, and together they would take the promise to be a great nation into their own hands, seeking to fulfill this in another way. At this point, they were looking to their toes rather than to the stars. Through these life-changing experiences, God shaped Abraham and Sarah, and what would become the new community of faith. It was this trust and faith in the promises of God that resulted in being justified by faith. Paul talks about this in Romans 4 and in Genesis 15, verse 6, and we'll just take a moment to read again from Genesis 15.
7: "Abram believed the Lord, and he credited it to him as righteousness."
6: This is the first verse in the Bible that explicitly speaks of faith, of righteousness, and of justification. And so what lessons can we learn from Abraham's righteousness by faith? His experience that will also transform our own walk with God. Maybe it's time again to walk in Abraham's shoes and follow his example, to walk outside and to look up and to see the stars and be reminded of the great things that God has asked of you.
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We breakfast on the crusts of aging self-help theories. Believe in who you are, we mutter as we face another thin and hungry dawn. By lunch, we are negotiating losses, trying hard to still believe that we are wise and we are warm and we are kind. But conflicts with our colleagues and chasing three-year-olds around a house belie the bromides and bravura. At supper, we go searching for our comfort food, the self-indulgent set-aside of all that didn't work that day. No one could have expected more of me than me, we chant. Our sins were only foolish calories, not consequential, easy to explain. There is, no doubt, a better way. The gospel taught by Jesus doesn't ask us to think better of ourselves or imagine qualities that never have appeared. God showed his love for us and that while we were yet sinners, Christ died for us, the Bible says. This is real love, not that we loved God, but that he loved us and sent his Son as a sacrifice to take away our sins. Grace builds our confidence in everything God gives. I am the bread of life, Jesus says. Whoever comes to me will never be hungry again. This is the manna for each day, not I, but Christ. Trust what he gives and stay in grace.

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3: Isaiah, the 6th chapter, verse 1. Note the verse. In the year that King Uzziah died, I, and this is Isaiah speaking, saw the Lord sitting on a throne, high and lifted up, and the train of his robe filled the temple. In fact, if you keep reading that 6th chapter, even he describes that the doorposts were trembling. It's an amazing scene. Isaiah is praying in the temple. And as he there is at the temple, he looks straight into the most holy place, the Kodesh Kodeshim, where the Shekinah glory of God was dwelling. And then above the ark, as you know. And he sees a vision of God called a theophany. Why did God show himself to this young man who is now called into prophecy? And so he shows himself because he needed to see God. What he needed to see is the power of God. Because the political, military threats of Assyria were so real to the land of Judah and all of the Middle East for that matter. And there was a great fear for this entity. But in the year 740, the year that BC, in the year that King Uzziah died, he sees a mighty God, a powerful God. Look at this, look at this. He sees him sitting on a throne. God rules on the throne. That's the first message. High and lifted up above everything else. And the train of his robe fills the temple. God designed that Isaiah should catch a wider vision than merely what he could see taking place about him. It's not what happens around us. The object lesson is what is happening as far as God is concerned, his provisions, his actions. God is on the throne, and whatever he determines will find place. The train of his robe is the garment of God's infinite glory. And Isaiah learned this. God is all powerful, and it sustained him for more than 60 years of ministry. It absolutely sustained him. And maybe we can get a glimpse as well. And may it sustain us as well.

0: Hi there, I'm Robbie Bergen, and I'm inviting you to join me each Monday morning for The Faith Experiment. It's a show about, well, experimenting with faith. I've got excellent interviews, great biblical teachings, and fantastic giveaways. 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Check your local guide for local times. I'll see you then.
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2: G'day and thank you for listening. My name's Paul, I'm from Ballarat, and if you like the music you are hearing in the background, then may I give to you an invitation to come and to listen to the music on my website, which is www.animo.com.au. Thought for the day. You know, it is interesting how we all like to sing songs. It may be just a ditty that we have heard, and we hum or sing the words as we go through the day. And as we go through life, we learn new songs, and there are songs that we hang on to and remember with fondness. I guess in doing so, they become a part of who we are, and we find that we love those songs very dearly. I'm sure you can relate to that. You know, in reading the book of Psalms, we find that there are ideas given about singing and the type of songs that we should learn to sing. Consider with me the following. In Psalms 100 verse 1 we read, "Make a joyful noise unto the Lord, all ye lands." Here the challenge is given that we make a joyful noise to the Lord. That the songs that we sing are of a joyful nature, and you know, when you stop and think about it, you can understand why. There is so much in this world that brings pain, and how we all need to be hearing something that is a little joyful. How we need to hear something that will uplift the soul and bring hope and joy to us each one. Then there is another verse to consider. Psalms 101 verse 1 I read, "I will sing of mercy and judgment unto thee, O Lord, will I sing." What an idea is put before us here. That we sing of mercy, we sing of judgment. We give our voices to sing praises to the one who has put all things into place and gives hope to the soul. There are so many songs that can do this. There are so many songs that talk about mercy and hope and joy. Question though, when was the last time that you sang a song that uplifted the soul to look above to the one who gave all for you? Then there is the following verse. Psalms 96 verse 1 reads, "Oh, sing unto the Lord a new song. Sing unto the Lord, all the earth." Yes, I'm sure that there are some of us who like to learn new songs. We like to have the latest and the greatest. But when was the last time that you learnt a new song about the one who loves you? When was the last time you learnt a sacred song that spoke to your heart in a special way? So here's an idea for the week. Learn a new song. Learn a new song about the one who gave all for you. And in the process of learning a new song, take the time also to learn more about Jesus. You never know what you may learn about him and what he has done for you and he wants to do for you in the future. With that thought in mind, let's pray. Dear Father in heaven, as we take the time to sing each day, so may we also take the time to sing a song to thee. In Jesus' name we pray. Amen. Thank you for listening. Have a good day. And until we meet again, may God keep you safe in his care. Bye for now.

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3: Grace Horizons are pause moments to remind us of how much God delights in us. I'm Liz Bamford. Today, we will unwrap the gift of Jesus. One of my favourite times of the year is Christmas. I love buying presents and watching the joy on the faces of the recipients. In fact, I'm one of those people who would open the gift then and there rather than take it home. I love watching their eyes light up as they unwrap their gifts and discover what is inside. The holiday season brings with it family traditions, lots of food, and a reminder of another gift. 2,000 years ago, wise men travelled from the east of Judea bringing gifts of gold, frankincense, and myrrh. They were scholars of prophetic writings and astronomy. Their research indicated that the King of the Jews was soon to be born and they had travelled a long distance to bring him gifts and worship him. The star led them to Judea, where they met with King Herod, seeking information about the king. Herod spoke with the Jewish leaders who informed him that prophecy said the King of the Jews would be born in Bethlehem. Herod said, "Go, find him, and return and let me know so I can worship him too." There in Bethlehem, the wise men found baby Jesus and worshipped him. Mary and Joseph would have recognized that these gifts were only the type of gifts that were given to royalty. Meanwhile, Herod was plotting the murder of baby Jesus. He knew the political implications should another king rise up and attempt to take the throne. Few emperors or rulers lived past the age of 40 under Roman rule. They were either assassinated or died from disease. These royal gifts would prove timely as Mary and Joseph had to take baby Jesus and flee to safety in Egypt. What a story, filled with intrigue, political agenda, and even murder. In this chaos, the wise men recognized the free gift to the world and came to worship him. A baby that would grow up to give the world the greatest gift of all, himself. The Bible says, "For unto us a child is born, to us a son is given, and the government will be on his shoulders, and he will be called Wonderful, Counselor, Mighty God, and Everlasting Father, the Prince of Peace." For more Kingdom messages, visit my Facebook page, Grace Horizons.
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1: This is the third part of the encounter that we'll be looking at from the time Peter went through and denied Christ. The trial is over already. Jesus has been condemned, even though he was declared innocent, but still he is resigned to be crucified on a Roman cross. Pilate, he's washed his hands thinking that water can wash away his sins and make him clean, not realizing that the one that was standing before him is the only one that has the ability to make his hands and his heart pure and spotless. So what happened during those last moments leading up to Christ being nailed to the cross, and even while he was on the cross? What did he go through that is so important for each and every one of us to understand today? Well, before we go to the actual experience and the encounter, I want to take you to a Bible passage that is related to cross bearing. In Matthew chapter 16 and verse 24, the Bible says, "Then said Jesus unto his disciples, If any man will come after me, let him deny himself and take up his cross and follow me." You know, friends, God does not expect us to carry the same cross that Jesus carried. We're not able to carry that cross, friends. That cross is too heavy for us to bear. The whole world combined is not able to carry that cross. Only Christ. He was the only one that lived a spotless and perfect life. And he was the only one that was able to bear our sins on that shameful cross. But yet God tells us that we have our own cross to carry. If we want to be his disciples, we got to pick up our own cross and follow him. And so friends, you know, what Christ went through, we will go through to a similar extent. I'm not saying that because Christ's cross is too heavy for us to bear, that we don't go through anything that he went through at all. No, the experiences that led to him being on the cross, that led up to that time, and even being on the cross itself, those are similar experiences that we would go through too. The cross itself, dying for the whole world, is something that we can never do ourselves. But we'll go through those similar experiences. And of course, not to the same degree that he went through, but we shouldn't expect anything less. You know, friends, as we look at the cross experience, let us remember this so that we can prepare ourselves as well. First, of course, there was rejection by the disciples, and they had already fled the scene before the trial. Only John the Beloved was brave enough to stand by the cross while Jesus was suffering and would eventually die there. But John, he was helpless to comfort Christ at this time. Let's look at some different encounters that people had with Christ surrounding that cross experience. Let's now go to Matthew chapter 27, verses 27 to 30. And we spent a lot of time in Matthew 27 already in the earlier verses, but now this is regarding the cross. Verse 27, "Then the soldiers of the governor took Jesus into the common hall and gathered unto him the whole band of soldiers, and they stripped him and put on him a scarlet robe. And when they had plaited a crown of thorns, they put it upon his head, and a reed in his right hand, and they bowed the knee before him, and mocked him, saying, Hail, King of the Jews! And they spit upon him, and took the reed, and smote him on the head." Who is this first group that we're looking at here this evening? It is the Roman soldiers. They were the first ones to mock Christ. Christ was not on the cross yet at this time.